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3: And that same power that rose Jesus is in you. You Amen. Need to see what's in you. Okay, resurrection power lives on the inside of you. You are a child of God, and the God of the universe lives and abides on the inside of you. You are an actual piece of the body of Jesus in the earth. Know this fact. The devil is a created being, and compared to God, he is a mere speck. They are not equals. He is not the yin to God's yang. They are not even in the same league. The devil, I like this, ready? The devil is a single hair on the back of a flea. No, even smaller than that. He is a mycoplasma, one of the smallest organisms ever discovered. If that could have a hair on its back, that would represent the devil compared to God.
4: Right.
3: You don't let that speck of a gnat oppress your life. You take his flaming arrow, you turn it around and drive it right back into his eye socket. Make him pay. You make him pay every time he tries to mess with you. Why? Because he's messing with a child of God, and the greater one lives on the inside of you.
4: Amen.
3: Listen, yes, so that's not just a book called Strike Back. That's the word of God. That is the attitude that God has. Don't mess with my kids.
4: Yes.
3: And you know what? We as the children of God should be like, devil, are you serious? You really want to do this? You need to have an attitude. Right. You are the body of Christ in the earth.
4: Yes.
3: The devil did not push Jesus around.
4: Right.
3: When demons came in Jesus' presence, it was all over. It was all over.
4: Amen. Praise God.
3: Do you want to add to that?
4: Yes. I'm going to read Luke chapter 4. This is when Jesus was in the wilderness. He fasted for 40 days. And I could take excerpts from it, but I'm just going to read the whole thing, okay? It says, then Jesus, being filled with the Holy Spirit, returned from the Jordan and was led by the Spirit into the wilderness, being tempted for 40 days by the devil. He was tempted for 40 days by the devil. Okay, let's find out a few of the things that he was tempted with. And in those days, he ate nothing. And afterward, like when we fast, sometimes we'll have these protein shakes and we'll do all these things. He ate nothing. There was nothing solid that went into his body. And afterward, when they had ended the days of fasting, he was hungry. And the devil came to him and said to him, if you are the Son of God, command this stone to become bread. So he was hungry, and he could have done what the devil wanted him to do. Like, he was the Son of God. He could turn a stone into bread. He turned a fish and loaves into, he fed 5,000 people with just a few pieces of bread and a couple of fish. So, he could do it. But he didn't, because it was a temptation coming from Satan, okay? It says, if you are the Son of God, command the stone to become bread. But Jesus answered it, saying, it is written, man shall not live by bread alone, but by every word of God. Then the devil, taking him up on a high mountain. Now these, when you see these temptations, these aren't like temptations like, hey, you should go smoke that cigarette. Hey, you should go gossip about your neighbor, okay? These are like major things. If you are the Son of God, command the stone to become bread. Then the devil, taking him up on a high mountain, showed him all the kingdoms of the world in a moment of time. All the kingdoms of the world. Because they were Satan's, by the way. The kingdoms of the world were Satan's, because Adam handed them over to Satan. So they were his. He showed him all the kingdoms of the world in a moment of time. And the devil said to him, all this authority I will give to you and their glory. And authority and glory have to do with the power of and the ownership and the splendor.

0: of having these in your possession, okay? So he's tempting him with all of this. Just like we see in the world, we see people in government that are so tempted and trying to get power and money and stealing and stealing ballots, even, you know, to get that authority, stealing money to get the wealth of the world. Amen. So this is what Satan is tempting Jesus with. So all this authority I will give you and their glory, for this has been delivered to me, and I will give it to whomever I wish. Therefore, if you will worship before me, all will be yours. He's trying to get him to worship him, and this will all be yours. And Jesus answered and said to him, "Get behind me, Satan, for it is written, you shall worship the Lord your God, and him only you shall serve." God, Jesus is strong, because remember, he's 100% God, but he's 100% man also at this time. So it says, then he brought him to Jerusalem and set him on the pinnacle of the temple and said to him, "If you are the Son of God, throw yourself down from here. For it is written, he shall give his angels charge over you to keep you. And in their hands, they shall bear you up, lest you dash your foot against a stone." If you're the Son of God, go ahead, just throw yourself off, because the angels will get you. They'll pick you up. They'll protect you. And it's just all like pride, you know, trying to get his pride going. He's tempting me. He's trying to say that I'm not the Son of God. And to prove it, that's how humanity is. I want to prove that this person that's trying to show that I am not who I really am, they're trying to poke me. Well, I will retaliate by doing the thing that they say I can't do. And so, but he's strong and he resists the temptations of Satan. He says, "In their hands they shall bear you up, lest you dash your foot against a stone." And Jesus answered and said to him, "It has been said, you shall not tempt the Lord your God." Now when the devil had ended every temptation, he departed from him until an opportune time. So we're bringing out that the devil is not more powerful than God, than Jesus. Amen. And it shows here that Jesus is more powerful than Satan. Satan was coming at him. He was barraging him with temptation after temptation after temptation. Jesus, in your flesh, when you're fasting, you're weak. You're in a weakened state. You're in a different mode at that time. But the devil was coming after him, one thing after another. And it says he was with him for 40 days doing this. That's what it says at the beginning. But Jesus, because he was God, and he was God inside minded. He was God inside. He was able to stand against the wiles of the devil. Okay. He had the power to do it, because he is stronger than the devil. Again, the devil is a created being. But let's go here in James 4:7. This is talking about us. Okay. Jesus was able to overcome Satan and all the temptations that he attacked him with. It says, "Submit yourselves therefore to God." This is us as Christians. "Submit yourselves therefore to God. Resist the devil," just like Jesus did. "Resist the devil and he will flee from you." So he fled from the devil. But it says here that if we do the same as Jesus, first of all, we have to submit ourselves unto God, because it's not in our power. It's in the power of God within us as we submit to him. We submit ourselves to God. We resist the devil and he will flee from us. So don't ever get caught up in, you know, the devil will attack us too. And sometimes it's like you're getting hit, hit, hit, hit, hit, hit.
1: 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And my wife and I have both been transformed by the truths that are in this mini book. And you know what? We want to get that in your hands as well.
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7: Jesus said, this is the will of my Father, that everyone who beholds the Son and believes in him will have eternal life. 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
8: Welcome to the Anchor for Your Soul radio program, brought to you by the Bedford Street Church of Christ, formerly the Church of Christ in Milton. We're now located in Abington, Massachusetts, and we're so glad you decided to tune in. Our minister, Maurice Davis, has a word for us, and it is our prayer that his message blesses you and gives you whatever it is you need. Please enjoy.
9: So his purpose is the salvation of all mankind. His purpose is that you be refined because he loves you. Now, in order to be refined, you got to go through some stuff. In order to be refined, you got to be purged. Some of you flower lovers, you know, sometimes you got to pull leaves off of flowers in order for them to grow and stuff like that. And you're doing it for the health of the plant. God's doing that for us. Some of us, you know, you talk about making New Year's resolutions about this, and I want to change this, I want to do that. God is giving you time. First of all, to get your mind set. Because you guys know, you can make all the kind of resolution you want. If you're not really committed to that, it's not going to happen. And we live in an age, in a world, where folks just make all kind of resolutions. They haven't counted up the costs. I'm going to get back in the gym. Well, if you're not disciplined enough that at the end of a hard, long day, when you're tired, you're still going to go to the gym, or you're going to get up early in the morning before you go to work, you're not going to go to the gym. And you can promise Sister Rosalie you're going to be in her Zumba class all day long. But if you don't have the discipline and commitment, you're not coming. And she'll just be looking for you. and eventually she'll get the idea he or she's not coming. Deuteronomy chapter 7, verses 7 through 8 media. Deuteronomy 7, 7 through 8. Deuteronomy chapter 7, verses 7 through 8. The Lord did not set his love on you, nor choose you, because you were more in number than any other people, for you are the least of all people. But because the Lord loves you, and because he will keep the oath which he swore to your fathers, the Lord has brought you out with a mighty hand and redeemed you from the house of bondage, from the hand of Pharaoh, king of Egypt. So God is talking to the Israelites as they are about to enter the promised land, and reminds them, there's nothing special about you. Nothing special about you. I selected you because I loved you. I selected you because I made a promise to your forefathers. And so I'm being true to what I told them. You guys have not lived up to your part. You're not saved because you're so smart. You're not saved because you're so holy. Because you don't do anything wrong. And some people start adding those things up and say, well, you know, I'm a Christian, you know, all this kind of stuff. But you're a Christian who still sins. You're a Christian who still got some rebel in you. And so the rebel comes out when people tell you what to do. And you get an attitude because I'm grown. I see it every Sunday when the ushers ask you guys to move or slide over. I see the expressions on your face. I say, rebel. Yeah, it happens every time. On Wednesday nights, when we have Bible class, and I got to tell you guys to come. You know I'm going to say that. What's so about you stiff-necked folk that you just can't do that on your own? So remember that. It says God's still refining you. He's still refining you. He's still working on you. So that's how I do it, so I don't get mad at you guys. Because I reckon you God's people. And if God doesn't break you, there's nothing I can do. Because you'll want to fight me if I try. But recognize we're being refined. We're being refined. We're being refined. So all these things that happen to you, God is trying to get the impurities out of you. And too many times, we hang out where all the impurities are. We listen to the stuff where all the impurities are. We watch all the stuff where you guys get the feel. And so it's hard to get that stuff out of you when, as God is trying to pull it out of you, you're putting it back in. And so that's why the struggle is there. And I need for you to understand, as long as you're struggling with God, you're going to keep on having problems, challenges, hardships, and trials. Because God is not going to promote you until he sees you're ready. Okay, some of you went to school where everybody just got passed in the class. Folk who didn't even show up got passed in the class. We got professional athletes now who got passed along who don't know how to read, but they were good athletes. And now in their old age, and they have squandered all the money they made, and now we know what their skill set is. Let God refine you. Don't get so high-minded that you think you're all of that in a bag of chips. Don't let the compliments that church folk say to you inflate your ego. Because church folk love to inflate you so they can stick a pin and pop you. You guys know how you have done it in the past. You build people up, and the moment they make a mistake, oh, I knew he or she was no good. I was just waiting to see when it was going to happen. Well, if you knew they were no good, why aren't you trying to do something to help them? But again, it shows the lack of love. So if you don't love God, you don't love God's people. Okay, let me go ahead and wrap up here. And it's just one verse. So imagine if I tried to deal with all those 10 verses. We'd be here till evening service time. So recognize God is not working to make you happy. And I say that because many times we think of God as Santa Claus. And his job is just to give me whatever it is I want to make me happy, to fix all my problems and all of that. That is not God's job. God wants to grow us up so that you can serve him faithfully in spite of the problems and shortcomings, because you know he's got your back. So it's not his job to make you happy. God has promised to make good come out of the circumstances that we're in. And he's going to do that. And you can see that from your own personal life. That there's some stuff you've gone through, you've come through much better than you were. You didn't like it. You may have cried. You may have had some sleepless nights. You had some doctor's appointments. But you're in a much better situation. See, some people live better when they know they got a terminal illness because they know they don't have time to be fooling around. They know death is certain. Now, don't let God have to give you a terminal illness for you to straighten up. Secondly, learn to expect and accept some pain in your life. God's promise is not that it won't be painful, not that it won't be unkind. It's I'm going to make good come out of it. So I need to recognize that there's going to be some stuff that I'm not going to agree with, I'm not going to like, it's going to hurt my feelings, it is going to go against what I personally would want to do. But I got to trust God. That's why you can't be rebelling every time there's a leadership decision that you don't like. You're not the leader. If you were the leader, we'd have to follow you. And we evidence our ungodliness many times and how we complain about things you have no control over. So a person with common sense would say, "Why? It's not going to change anything. Why are you saying this? Your car is red. You want it blue. It's not going to change color just because you want it to. Now, somebody have to buy some paint, take it to an auto body shop, or get you some jackleg to paint it. That's the only way the color's going to change. Wishing it's going to change is not going to bring it about. Just like wishing your situation would just go away magically. Now, sometimes you need to do something. Loving God is more than talk. Church folk love to talk about how much I love Jesus. He's my friend. And the list goes on and on. We just love to talk that. But what does your life show? What does your life show? We will be able to convert more people if we live right in front of folk than all the stuff we say. Because as you're talking, people are looking at your life. They're looking at the fact you never talk to me until you want to invite me to your church. Now, that's an indictment on you because you need to love the person, be concerned about their soul. But you got to recognize, you got to form a relationship with the person. And the day and time we live in, folk got to trust you. So loving God is more than talk. And recognize, if I don't love my brothers and sisters, I don't love God. I don't care how many years you've been coming to church services. And some of us, we have this pharisaical, this external view of what love is. What's in the heart? And I'm talking about this heart here, not the blood pump. What's in our heart? What's in your mind? And then recognize hardships do not mean that God has forgotten about you. I appreciate Brother Job. When all the stuff was going wrong with him, Job said, "Shall we accept God only for the good that he does and not for the bad?" Okay, you live long enough, you're going to get old. And that fine exterior you used to have in your 20s and 30s will be gone by the time you're 65, 70, 75, and 80. So if you hung up on how you look right now, you're going to be miserable in a few years. And maybe that's why some of you are miserable now. You have not understood that change is going to come. Sam Cooke was right. A change is going to come. And for some of us, the change has come. And so you got to age with God and just recognize he has forgotten about you because you get older. He hasn't forgotten about you because you're on a fixed income. He hasn't forgotten about you because they took your car keys and you can't drive anymore. Anybody had their car keys taken yet? Okay, for some of you need to recognize that day is coming. And just hope you got a good child or a good friend or family member who won't mind chauffeuring you. Because the day is coming. Sister Stacy, one day Ben's going to have to drive in that truck. You get used to the idea. Stuff will change. But simply because it changed does not mean God is not with us. You know, as a congregation, we've had seen many members leave our congregation. And for some of us, if you had a close relationship with them, it was painful, it was uncomfortable. But guess what? The church is still here. We're still thriving. We're not folding up dying because they left. As a matter of fact, we're doing better now that they're gone. You didn't say that. I said that. But it's true. It's true. It's true. And some of you right now, before this year is over, you're going to be gone too. And guess what? We're going to keep on kicking. Now, you'll either be gone because you decide to leave and go someplace else or because God takes you home. But stuff is going to happen. It's going to change. And we need to recognize that. So get yourself ready for that now. Now, you look around in this audience today. Wonderful. We're almost a building full. Next Sunday, it's not going to be this way because we've gotten away from the first Sunday of the year. And folk don't care about their perfect attendance, record on attendance that they had today. God is working for your good. God is working for your good. I said one more time. God is working for your good. We need to believe that. And that needs to be the thought every day that I leave my house or I wake up. God is still working for my good. There may be some things that will happen this day that I don't like, that I don't feel good about, but God is still in the background working for my good. And if I can have that thought, that attitude, then I'll find myself going through the day with a lot more peace. I find myself going through the day with a lot less stress.
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14: 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What do children need most? A good education? Positive encouragement? Freedom to express themselves? Unconditional love? Yeah, those are all good things, even necessary things, but none of them addresses the most important issue for parents. Namely, raising your kids so that as much as it can depend on you, they'll commit their lives to Christ. Find out what it takes to be the parent God wants you to be. John's lesson is directed at anyone who is a mom or dad or anyone preparing to be one. The lesson is titled, Shade for Our Children. So open your Bible to the book of Ephesians and follow along as John begins the lesson.
13: Open your Bible, if you will, to Ephesians chapter 6, Ephesians chapter 6, verse 4. The verse says, and fathers, or better, parents, do not provoke your children to anger, but bring them up in the discipline and instruction of the Lord. An old Chinese proverb says this: one generation plants the trees and another gets the shade. You and I are still living in the shade of some trees that were planted by our parents and grandparents and great-grandparents. We are shaded to some degree by their moral standards, their spiritual commitment, their value system, their sense of right and wrong, their commitment to duty. We are shaded by what our parents and grandparents planted. The question that faces us today is, what kind of trees are being planted today to shade the future generation from what may well be the blistering heat of an Antichrist-dominated world? Are we planting anything, or are we leaving our children totally exposed? Well, Scripture is certainly clear when it speaks of our responsibility to our children. God has set the standards. And any mother knows that children are supposed to be a blessing. And they are, usually, when they arrive. There are some mothers who don't want them at all, and so they have them aborted. There are some mothers who, even having given birth to them, don't want them, so they dump them in a trash bin or give them away. And there are most mothers who want them at first, and then after a few years aren't sure they want them anymore. Children are supposed to be a blessing. Children are supposed to be a joy. Children are supposed to be a benediction from the Lord to grace our lives with fulfillment and meaning and happiness and satisfaction. They are given for our joy, and yet they turn out to be heartbreak upon heartbreak upon heartbreak, left exposed to this world and unshaded by the proper kind of protection. They will indeed break your heart. Now, how is it that with God's purpose, the children are to bring us joy and happiness, contentment, satisfaction, and love, that instead they become a heartbreak? Marriages and families in our time tend to be war zones, disaster areas. Homes aren't havens. There isn't peace and joy and contentment and bliss. Rather, conflict, intimidation, estrangement, and a generation of people being raised today exposed rather than shaded by any kind of proper God-ordained standard of living. Now we need to go back to our text to find out how to raise that child right. Let me read you the first three verses. Children, obey your parents in the Lord, for this is right. Honor your father and mother, which is the first commandment with a promise, that it may be well with you and that you may live long on the earth. Now the first thing he says, and I'm only going to briefly mention it, is that children are called to obey and honor. Obey is the act, honor is the attitude. So what we want out of children is obedience and honor. They need to learn attitudinally to honor their parents, and in terms of action, to obey their parents. Children develop in four areas, and it's indicated to us in Luke 2:52. Jesus grew in wisdom, stature, favor with God and man, right? Wisdom, that's mentally. Stature, that's physically. Favor with God, that's spiritually. And man, that's socially. Mentally, physically, spiritually, socially, children develop. When they come into the world, they are undeveloped. They have to be taught to obey, for this is right. And God gave this commandment and put a promise in it for long life, if they would have the right attitude. Honor means the spirit of obedience. Obedience means the act of obedience. They are to honor their parents, which means they have such respect for them, they want to do what is right, and then they're to do what is right. But they aren't going to do that automatically. They have to be trained to do that. The key, of course, is the Lord Jesus Christ and the Spirit-filled life, even for a child. Children need to be under the control of the Holy Spirit, but they need to be taught that by their parents. We have a tremendous task at hand. And if you don't teach your children to honor and obey you, then your children will break your heart. Proverbs tells you what'll happen. And I won't look up all the verses, I'll just give you the list. Proverbs says, if you don't do this, if you don't discipline your child and raise your child properly, he will be a grief to his mother, a rebel to his father, a sorrow to his father, a disaster to his father, a disgrace to his parents, a humiliation to his parents, a user of his parents. And then look at chapter 29, verse 15. The rod and reproof give wisdom, but the child who gets his own way brings shame to his mother. He'll shame you. He'll be an embarrassment to you. How are you going to take that little savage, as cute and cuddly as he is or she is, and guarantee that this one is going to be a joy to you? Here's the principle stated in verse 4. Negatively, do not provoke your children to anger. Positively, bring them up in the discipline and instruction of the Lord. That's it. It isn't that complicated. You don't have to be a child psychologist to figure it out. You don't have to go to 1,000 seminars and buy all the books on the shelf. It is not that difficult. Notice verse 4. The word fathers there is patera. It normally is used for the male head of the family, but sometimes is used of parents. That's how it's translated, for example, in Hebrews 11:23, where it talks about the parents of Moses. It includes, of course, the idea of the father's headship, but also of the mother's partnership. And really, we should translate it that way here. Verse 1 says, children, obey your parents, and implied in verse 4, and parents, do this with your children. So he's talking to mothers and fathers, and he's giving them the responsibility together. That's the partnership. They do it together. Proverbs 4:3 brings the father and the mother together in the instruction of the children. Both have to be involved in that mental, physical, social, spiritual development. So both parents are involved. Both parents. Now, what do they do negatively? Do not provoke your children to anger. That's the negative thing. You say, well, what does that mean? Don't make them mad? Well, yes, but it means more than that. The word provoke, used only twice, has the idea of irritating them. It has the idea of making them intensely angry underneath, exasperating them, embittering them, disheartening them. So they become frustrated, angry. How do you do that? How do you provoke your children to that kind of anger? Let me give you some ways so you can avoid them. One, by overprotection. You want to really frustrate your child? Fence them in. Don't trust them. Don't give them enough opportunity to develop their own independence so they can find out who they are. You want to really frustrate them? Don't let them take any risks. And you'll create an angry mood, especially when they compare themselves with what other children are allowed to do. They need to be themselves. They're people. They're persons there. They need to express themselves little by little by little. They need to learn to face life on their own. Give them that rope. Let them do that. They'll learn, and they'll learn the best way they learn, by hitting the wall now and then. But if you overprotect them, you'll exasperate them. And an exasperated child is an angry child, and an angry child isn't going to have a loving relationship with his parents. Secondly, another way to provoke your child to wrath is by favoritism. Favor one child over the other. That is very frustrating. Don't ever compare your children. You want to see the tragedy of that? Read again the story of Jacob and Esau. Don't compare your children with each other. Each is unique, each a gift from God, each to be loved and beloved. Because they are special. Another way to exasperate your children is by pushing achievement. Push them in the area of achievement. Just keep pushing and pushing and pushing until they never have a sense of having accomplished anything. Nothing is ever enough. If they get C's, you demand B's. They get B's, you demand A's. They get A's, you demand all A's. And they can't satisfy you. Some parents literally crush their children with pressure. School, sports, academic achievement, music, whatever it is.
15: the child gets very, very bitter. Another way you can exasperate your child is by overindulgence. Give them everything they want, and you know what? If they don't get the next thing they want, they get angry. Have you noticed that? Have you noticed that at Christmas, when they get way more than they can possibly get, that when some other kid picks up one thing that they've got out of a dozen, they get angry? That'll just move on into adulthood. Overindulgence leads to anger when they don't get what they want. And then when they grow up and they get in an environment where they work and they're paid by somebody else and it's not mom and dad anymore and you got to earn what you get and they don't get what they want, they get so angry they'll hurt to get it, even kill to get it, steal to get it. Another way to make an angry, bitter child is by discouragement. Just remind them all the time they'll never amount to anything. Just remind them all the time that they're not any good, they're useless, they're in the way. Don't give them any rewards, don't give them any approval. Don't do any nice things for them. Don't honor them. You'll destroy their initiative. You'll destroy their incentive. You'll destroy their motivation. Another way to provoke your children to anger is to make them feel like an intrusion in your life. Fail to sacrifice for them. Leave them all the time. Make them fend for themselves. Make them fix their own meals. Make them clean their own room. Make them buy their own stuff. Make them take care of their own deals. Get their own transportation. Don't take them places because you can't be bothered. Don't let them get in your way because you got to do your stuff. Have them become slaves around the house to do all your work. Make no sacrifice for them and they'll resent you. Another way to provoke your children to wrath is by failing to allow them to grow up. By not letting them make mistakes. Not letting them goof up. Have you ever been at a table where some kid spilled milk and you thought the parents had just seen the Holocaust? Such an unbelievable overreaction. Or when some little kid gives a stupid idea and you say, boy, that's a stupid idea. Now, wait a minute. Let them share some of their ridiculous ideas and not be condemned. Don't expect perfection, just progress. You can also exasperate your children by neglect. By neglect. The story of Absalom is probably the story of neglect. As sad as any I know of. I remember a youth pastor friend of mine overheard his little boy in the backyard talking to the friend next door. The friend next door said, I'm going to the park with my dad. And this youth pastor's little boy said to his friend, oh, my dad doesn't have time to go to the park with me. He's too busy with other people's children. Just shattered him, changed the framework of his life. I tell people all the time, you know, I've had a deal with my two sons. Both my boys went through school playing baseball, and the simple deal was, I go to your games, you come to my sermons. It's the way it goes. I'll be a part of your life, you be a part of my life. It's not that complicated. Don't neglect them. I believe it's the greatest sin today. Just neglect your kids. Just leave them alone. And it's a throwaway child. Be involved in their lives. Another way that you can provoke them to anger is by bitter words and physical cruelty. Physical cruelty ought to be obvious. Bitter words might not be as obvious. Your tongue is so much sharper than a child's that you can use ridicule, sarcasm. You can slice them up with your tongue because of your superior vocabulary, just like you can beat them up because of your superior strength. You realize that we say things to our kids that we wouldn't say to another human being on the face of the earth? Except our wives or our spouse. We would never say the things we say to our children, probably not even those things to our spouse. That should not be. That should not be. A wife who refuses to submit to her husband in love as to Christ will destroy the whole authority submission principle in the child's life. A husband who refuses to love his wife as Christ loved the church will destroy the authority submission principle in the child's life. The family just needs to be what God says it to be. Husband loves wife. Wife submits to husband in love. Those two love each other. Those two raise the children in the things of Christ. They don't provoke them to anger. In the end, the child is the blessing, the joy, the comfort, the consolation that God intended. One other simple thing. You need to set an example and live it. Someone wrote, if a child lives with criticism, he learns to condemn. If a child lives with hostility, he learns to fight. If a child lives with ridicule, he learns to be shy. If a child lives with shame, he learns to feel guilty. If a child lives with tolerance, he learns to be patient. If a child lives with encouragement, he learns confidence. If a child lives with praise, he learns to appreciate.
13: If a child lives with fairness, he learns justice. If a child lives with security, he learns to have faith. If a child lives with acceptance and friendship, he learns to find love in the world. We don't want to provoke our children to anger, to bitterness, discouragement. What do we want to do? Let's go to the positive. Raise them up. Bring them up in the discipline and instruction of the Lord. That's very simple, isn't it? The discipline and instruction of the Lord assumes the scripture. The law of the Lord, Deuteronomy 6. Meditate on it all the time. Teach it to your children. This idea of discipline is an interesting word. The word discipline, paideia, means to rear a child. And it implies training. And training is an interesting concept. Let me see if I can give you a definition. Training means rules and regulations enforced by rewards and punishment. That's training. Rules and regulations enforced by rewards and punishment. That's what you have to do with a child. You say, here's the standard. We set it. We follow it, setting an example. We hold you to it. If you meet it, we reward you. If you violate it, we punish you. Plain and simple. Plain and simple. Discipline, then, is training by rules and regulations enforced by rewards and punishment. And we have to do that. We say, here's God's standard of right behavior. We will live it, mom and dad, that's the example, and we will hold you to it and reward you when you follow it, punish you when you don't. But what about the word instruction? That's obvious. That simply means teaching with warning in view. The word is admonition, verbal instruction with a view of judgment. We warn you. That's teaching with teeth in it. If you keep doing that, there's going to be consequence. Susanna Wesley, the mother of 17, including both John and Charles Wesley, once wrote, "The parent who studies to subdue self-will in his child works together with God in the renewing and saving of a soul. The parent who indulges self-will does the devil's work, makes religion impractical, salvation unattainable, and does all that in him lies to drown his child, soul and body forever." End quote. Now, God forgives our mistakes. We make mistakes with our children. But if the general format is right, we have a standard. We live by that standard. We hold you to that standard. And all of this in an environment where mom and dad love each other and love you. You've got the makings of godly children. A mother might look back at her life and say, if I could do it over again, how would I change it? Maybe some of you could identify with this mother who said, I would love my husband more in front of my children. I would laugh with my children more at my mistakes and joys. I would listen more, even to the littlest child. I would be more honest about my own weaknesses, never pretending perfection, admitting I was wrong. I would pray differently for my family. Rather than focusing on them, I'd focus on me. I would do more things together with my children. I would do more encouraging. I would bestow more praise. I would pay more attention to little things, deeds and words of thankfulness. I would share God more intimately out of every ordinary thing of every day. I would move toward God.
12: 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Today's lesson is titled, Shade for Our Children. Now, along the lines of providing shade for our children, John taught and wrote for decades about the home and parenting and the things that threaten the fabric of the family. And the assaults on the family seem to have become more depraved than ever. And that's because it is our children who are clearly in the world's crosshairs. Here's what John had to say about that.
16: Yeah, it really isn't anything new. You go back to Deuteronomy, and God warned parents to teach his law, his word, to their children. Why? Because the enemy, Satan himself, and all his accommodating minions, obviously go after the most vulnerable. That's an obvious strategy. And so we're not surprised at that. But in our particular culture today, the assault on children is not subtle. It's not hidden. It's not discreet. It's open, blatant hostility in ways that are just beyond comprehension. How could you convince a generation of children that a man can become a woman, or a woman become a man, or a man can be pregnant? And if you say a man can't be pregnant, that's hate speech. It's so irrational. It's so wrong that you would think nobody would try to make it convincing. But that's not the way it works. The popular culture has turned on young people with an unimaginable barrage of destructive assaults. And the kids are vulnerable. I mean, they're very vulnerable, particularly when things like this are influenced by media personalities and by teachers in their schools. And it raises the stakes of what parenting has to do. And I think it really makes the issue of a stay-at-home mom compelling. You have to protect your kids 24/7. You can't leave them to their own devices. And you can't expect that they can navigate the lies that are everywhere around them.
17: 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Now for the entire Grace to You staff, I'm Phil Johnson. Remember, Grace to You television airs this Sunday on DirecTV Channel 378. And be back next week as John MacArthur begins a series on the incredible blessings you have in Christ, titled Richer Than You Think. 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
23: The new movie, The Sheep Detectives, now in theaters, isn't your normal Agatha Christie or Sherlock Holmes whodunit. Yes, there's a murder and a mystery, but that's where things take a strange turn. Because as the title of this film tells us, the investigators here are actually sheep. Hugh Jackman plays George, a farmer who loves his flock deeply. He tends to their illnesses, clips their wool, feeds them. George even reads murder mysteries to them before bed. What George doesn't know is that his sheep love murder mysteries. That's because they secretly understand every word he says. And after George retires each night, they discuss the evening's plot developments, trying to suss out the truth before George inevitably reaches that point in the story. But then a real murder happens. George is found dead outside his trailer one morning. The authorities think he may have had a heart attack, but the sheep, led by an intrepid investigator named Lily, know that there's a murderer on the loose, so they decide to take matters into their own hooves and solve George's murder.
24: What are you up to?
25: It may be nothing, but I can't stop thinking about George's hat and raincoat.
24: What hat and raincoat?
25: Exactly. He came out in a storm. Why didn't he put them on?
23: The Sheep Detective embraces repentance, forgiveness, and reaching out to those who've been ostracized. George is obviously working on some character issues before he turns up dead, and those plot twists might push this movie out of bounds for sensitive young viewers. But for most families, The Sheep Detectives is a warm and woolly treat, so we're giving it a 3.5 out of 5 for family friendliness. 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I'm Adam Holtz with the Plugged In Movie Review by Focus on the Family.
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0: How strong is your faith? Are you able to withstand the trials that come your way? What happens when you mess up? Welcome to Through the Bible, where our teacher, Dr. J. Vernon McGee, takes us to Genesis chapter 12, and we're going to learn that even the greatest man of faith, Abraham, hit a few bumps in the road. I'm Steve Schwetz, and while you find your seat on the Bible bus, I got some great stories from our fellow listeners. The first one's from Sharon, who called to encourage us all.
1: Hey, my name is Sharon. I'm from Florida. I've been listening to Dr. McGee for years, but not consistently until I was diagnosed a year ago with some optic nerve damage. As a principal of a Christian school for over 40 years, I knew that my work wasn't done, and I love Dr. Vernon McGee's Through the Bible, going through each book, and he has taught me so much, but more now since I can't read anymore unless I use a super-duper magnifying glass. So using Dr. McGee's word, I very candidly must say that I love his unique accent. It keeps me focused in the word. My husband and I both read the Bible through, but listening to him every day is such a joy. And to know that there's 250 languages out there, oh my goodness, praise the Lord. And I want to be a part of that. I just want to encourage you, if you're listening to me or listening to Dr. McGee or whoever, just keep on keeping on. Don't give up. You don't know what you don't know. And God has a precious, precious way of teaching us what we don't know. So to him be the glory. May God bless each of you. Thank you.
0: Great message, Sharon. Thanks for sharing. And may God bless you too. And then here's a note. This one's from Carolyn, who shared on our Facebook page. My husband was a Marine in the 1960s and served in Vietnam during some of the hardest years of the war. After he came home, God's word became a steady part of our lives. For years, we listened to Through the

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3: 6B1. And if you loved hearing from Sharon, I know that others would love hearing from you. 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Now in the options, you'll hear one for leaving your Bible bus story, and that's what you want. And from there, it's just as simple as listening to the prompt and then recording your voicemail. Just talk to one person. That number again is 1-800-652-4253. Let's pray. Father, thank you for your word that carries us through every season of life. Keep drawing us back to you day by day. In Jesus' name, amen. Now open to Genesis 12 as we go through the Bible with Dr. J. Vernon McGee.
4: Now, friends, if you have your Bible, you'll want to turn with us today to the 12th chapter of the book of Genesis. We are now getting well on in our Through the Bible program. And as we said last time, we're halfway through the Bible chronologically. But that is not actually true, of course. We've finished 11 chapters of the book of Genesis, and we are moving slowly this time because we're going to be at this 5 years, the Lord willing. We trust that you have notes and outlines to follow along with. If you do not have them, write in and ask for yours. Now we have concluded here the first 11 chapters, and it might be well, since this is a tremendous break here, just to have a brief review. In these first 11 chapters, we have seen four great events: creation, the fall, the flood, and the Tower of Babel. These are tremendous events, and it's in this section that we've seen that God has been dealing actually with the entire race of mankind, not so much individuals, but actually with the race of mankind. All the way from Adam to Abraham, God had not appeared to anyone, only to Adam and to Abraham. And God is dealing with the human race at this time, the entire universe. Now there's a radical change here at chapter 12, and through the rest of the book of Genesis, we have something quite remarkable. And that is, now we have brought before us four individuals. Now it's no longer events. But God now is dealing with a man, and from that man, he'll make a nation. And we have in this first section, Abraham, the man of faith, Genesis 12 through 23. Then we have Isaac, the beloved son, Genesis 24 to 26. And then Jacob, the chosen and chastened son, Genesis 27 through 36. And then Joseph, suffering and glory, Genesis 37 through 50. And these are the four patriarchs that are so important to the understanding of the Word of God. And we're taking up their story now in the rest of the book of Genesis. You see, God now has demonstrated, and I trust that He has to your satisfaction, that He can no longer deal with the race, because after the fall of man, you have the great sin of Cain. And what was his great sin? Pride. I tell you, he was angry because of the fact down deep in his heart, he was proud of the offering that he brought, and it was rejected, caused him to hate his brother. You see, that leads to envy, and pride was the sin of the devil. It is the sin of the mind. And then at the flood, that was the lust of the flesh. We saw that the things, even the imagination of man and his actions, everything was to satisfy the flesh. And then we saw the Tower of Babel, and that was open rebellion against God. Now, God had to bring the flood to judge man. If God had waited even another generation, and he'd been patient 120 years, and from the day of Methuselah, 969 years, God had been patient with the world. And they hadn't turned to him, and I'm confident that any person will say that 969 years is long enough to give anybody an opportunity to change their mind.

0: They didn't change their mind. They are now in open rebellion, asserting a will that is against God, none seeking after God. And the Tower of Babel reveals that. Now God is going to have to do something differently. He turns from the race of mankind. And now he takes an individual, and from that individual, he's going to bring a nation, and out of that nation, he'll bring a redeemer, and to that nation, he'll give his revelation. Actually, this is the only way, apparently, that God could do it. Or let's put it like this. If there were other ways, this is the best way, because we can trust God to do the thing that is the best thing to do. Now, when God called Abraham, you're going to find out he's the man of faith. We said last time, we attempted to point out that Abraham was one of the great men that's been on this earth. And we were using, by the way, the secular measuring rod for that. And I believe that today the world would accept that he was the world's most famous man. More people heard of Abraham than anybody that's ever lived. Three great world religions came from him. There are men out yonder in that desert today that never heard of the President of the United States. They never heard of who won the golf tournament. They do not know who is the football hero. Never heard of them. They've heard of Abraham. And the interesting thing is, the heroes of today will be forgotten tomorrow. For 4,000 years now, Abraham has made the headlines. He's a pretty famous man, friends. And then, if you want the measurement of the world, he was a generous man. He was a wealthy man, tremendously wealthy. He was the John D. Rockefeller and the Henry Ford and the Paul Getty and anyone else that you want to put in the list, and sheiks of one of these rich oil countries in the Middle East, all rolled into one. By the standard of his day, he was a very wealthy man. But he was a man of faith, and I recognize that the world somehow or another doesn't feel like that that is the way that you measure an individual. Well, that's the way God measured him. God said he's a man of faith, and we'll find as we go through here that that is the thing that's developed in his life. Seven times God appeared to this man, and each time to develop faith in his life. He was not perfect at first. Fact of the matter is, he fell on his face. God gave him four tests, and he fell on his face on all four of them, friends. But like Simon Peter, he got up and brushed himself off and started again. May I say to you, if God has touched your heart and life, you may fall, but you're sure going to get up and start over again. Now we're going to see that as we get into this very rich chapter here, and this is very important, by the way, and we have here in chapter 12 the call of Abraham, and we'll be following this all the way through the Word of God. Now let me read here these first three verses, because they are very important verses, if you please. Now, will you note, "Now the Lord had said unto Abram, Get thee out of thy country, and from thy kindred, and from thy father's house, unto a land that I will show thee." Now that's number one of the things God promised to Abraham. He promised him three things, and this is the hub of the Bible. May I say, all of it rests upon this threefold promise. And the Bible is just an unfolding, actually, of this threefold promise. God says, a land I'm going to show you, and I'm going to give it to you. The second thing God said he's going to do, verse 2 now, chapter 12 of Genesis. "I will make of thee a great nation, and I will bless thee, and make thy name great, and thou shalt be a blessing." Well, God said he'd make his name great. God's done pretty well there. And God said, here the third thing, "I'll make you a blessing." God says, "I'll make you a great nation, and I'm going to make you a blessing to all mankind." God brought from them a great nation, and it has probably the longest tenure as a nation of any people on this earth today. No one can quite match them. And then the third thing, he said to them, "You're going to be a blessing." Well, through Jesus Christ, they've been a blessing to the world. The giving of the Word of God, they've been a blessing. God's made good except that first one. He said, "I'm going to give you that land." And you look what's happening over there today, they've just got their toenails in the land, and they're holding on by their toenails, but they don't have it. Somebody says, well, God didn't make that good. Let's don't put it like that, friend. Why don't you be friendly toward the Bible and give God a chance? Some people don't even give him a chance. Now look at it like this. 4,000 years ago, God said to Abraham, three things I'm going to do for you. Now, 2/3 of them have been made good right to the very letter. And because of disobedience, God said he wouldn't let them be in the land if they were disobedient and if they're away from him. And they're away from him today, by the way. And as a result, why, they're having trouble over there. Don't say God's not making good. The fact of the matter is God's doing exactly what he said he'd do. Now the day will come when God will put them back in the land. When he does, it won't be a toehold. They're really going to have it all the way to the Euphrates. They'll be up as far as the Hittite nation was and all the way down River of Egypt, which is a little river in that Arabian desert. So that what we have here is a land they've never really occupied. At the very zenith of their power, they occupied 30,000 square miles. But that's not what God gave them. He gave them 300,000 square miles. They got a long ways to go. But they'll have to take it on God's terms in God's appointed time. And the United Nations can't do anything about it. And the United States and Russia won't be able to settle the problem. You know, it's very comfortable today where I sit. I've come to the position that God's running things, friends. And it's just nice to sit here and not be scared by the headlines in the paper and not to be disturbed by what's going on in the world. He's in control. And he's going to work it out his way. Now, God promised these three things to Abraham. What did Abram do? So Abram departed as the Lord had spoken unto him, and Lot went with him. Uh-oh. Already he's disobeying. May I say to you, he took relatives with him. He should not have done that. And he took his papa with him, Papa Terah. And God told him not to take them. Now, why did God want to get him out of the land away from his relatives? Well, it's quite obvious when you go over to the book of Joshua, and I'll not turn to it today, but God said to Joshua, I called your fathers, Abraham, on the other side of the flood when they were serving other gods. Well, Abram was an idolater. You see, the world was pretty far gone at this time. God had to move like this if he's going to save humanity. Now, the other alternative is he could have blotted them all out and started over again. I'm glad he didn't. If he hadn't, I wouldn't have been here because I arrived here a sinner, and the fact of the matter is, sinners would have been blotted out. But thank God he's a God of mercy and grace, and he saves sinners. Now what we have here is this man taking along his nephew, and he took his father along. And what happened? Well, Abram took Sarah, his wife. That was all right, of course. And Lot, his brother's son, and all their substance that they'd gathered, and the souls that they'd gotten in Haran, and they went forth to go into the land of Canaan, and into the land of Canaan they came. Now, we find this man spent in Haran a nice period of time, patting his foot, marking time, and delayed the blessing of God. God never appeared to him until he moved into the land, until he got separated from at least the closer relatives, and he only brought Lot with him. Now, will you notice, we have to come back and say this again in verse 6. He says at the end of verse 5, and into the land of Canaan they came. Now, verse 6, and Abram passed through the land unto the place of Sychem, under the plain of Moreh, and the Canaanite was then in the land. Here is the fact, the Canaanite was then in the land. Now, may I add this right at this point, because it's very important. You know, a great many people are going to say, well, this was the land of corn and wine, the land of milk and honey. Everything was lovely. Abraham left a terrible place, Ur of the Chaldees, and he came to a wonderful place. Don't you believe a word of it. That's not what the Bible says. This man, Abram, left a place we know today through archaeology had a high civilization. I think maybe he might have had a bath in the house. He had a very wonderful civilization. He left that, and he came into the land of Canaan, and the Canaanite was still in the land. Now, the Canaanite was not civilized. He was a barbarian and a heathen if there ever was one. And Abraham did not better his lot by coming into this land. That's not the point. The point is, will he obey God? Now he has obeyed God, and what happens? Verse 7, and the Lord appeared unto Abram and said, unto thy seed will I give this land. And there builded he an altar unto the Lord who appeared unto him. And you just have to pay attention to that. Abram built an altar unto the Lord, and God appears to him second time. While he was in the land of Haran, place of delay, God did not appear. You see, one of the reasons today many of us are not blessed in reading the Bible is because the Bible condemns us because we're not living up to the light we have. If we would obey God, then more blessing would come. God does not appear to Abram until Abram's ready to move out and obey God on the light he's had. Now God's ready to appear to him. He builds an altar, and Abram is a real altar builder, by the way, everywhere he goes. Notice verse 8. He removed from thence into a mountain on the east of Bethel and pitched his tent, having Bethel on the west and Hai on the east, and there he builded an altar unto the Lord and called upon the name of the Lord. Two things that he did now. He got into the land. He pitched his tent. He bought him a house and a new subdivision, and he moved in. He's going to retire in California, only it's going to be in the land of Canaan. He's arrived. He pitched his tent. That's what he lived in. Then he builded an altar. That's his testimony to God. And everywhere Abraham went, he left a testimony to God. What kind of testimony do you have? You don't have to put a tract out in front of your house. And you don't have to write on the back end of your car, Jesus saved, and then drive like a maniac down the freeway. And there's some that do that. My friend, that's no testimony at all. May I say to you, this man quietly worshiped God. And the Canaanites soon caught on to that, by the way. And Abram, we're told, journeyed, going on still toward the south. That's a good direction to go. It's warm there, you see. Good weather. And so this man is moving south. He has itchy feet. He's a nomad. That was Abram. Now we come to that blot in his life, the second one, I should say. And there was a famine in the land, and Abram went down into Egypt to sojourn there, for the famine was grievous in the land. Came to pass, when he was come near to enter into Egypt, that he said unto Sarah, his wife, behold now, I know that thou art a fair woman to look upon. Therefore it shall come to pass, when the Egyptians shall see thee, that they shall say, this is his wife. And they'll kill me, but they will save thee alive. Now, Abram was in the land. It was a place of blessing. God never told him to leave. But a famine was in the land. And I think one morning, Abram pushed back the flap of his tent, looked out and said, Sarah, it looks like everybody's going to Egypt. There's a famine, you know, and it's getting worse. Maybe we ought to think about going down. And I think Sarah said, well, anything you want to do, Abram, I'm your wife, I'll go with you. And so a few days went by, and Abram talked to some of these travelers, and one of them that had come from up north of where he lived, he says, it's getting worse, and it's coming south. And Abram said to Sarah that evening, I think maybe we better pack up and go to Egypt. Now, God never told him to. When God appeared to him last time, he says, this is it, Abram. This is the land I'm going to give you, and you'll be a blessing, and I'm going to bless you here. But you see, he didn't believe God. He went on down into the land of Egypt. And Egypt is a picture of the world in Scripture. You'll find that all the way through. I think it's still a picture of the world. My opinion of it, and I was there. And frankly, Abram went down there. It's amazing how the world draws Christians today. And so many of them rationalize today. And they say, well, now you know, Brother McGee, we're not able to come to church on Sunday night because we have to get up and go to work Monday morning. Well, believe me, everybody has to do that. And it's amazing that during the week on Thursday night or Friday night or Tuesday night, if there's a banquet and they have a long-winded program, a lot of music and a lot of talk, that party doesn't seem to worry about getting up and going to work. It's amazing how the world draws Christians today, and they can rationalize. And I think if you'd met Abram going down to Egypt and said, wait a minute, Abram, you're going the wrong direction, the wrong way on a one-way street. You shouldn't be going this way. You should be staying in the land. He could have given you a good reason. Well, look, my sheep are getting pretty thin. and there's not any pasture for them, grazing land, not very much. And there's plenty down in Egypt. We're going down there. And so they went down there. But immediately there was a problem. We have here something that's quite interesting. He's going to have trouble actually with his wife. And the reason is she's beautiful. And next time, I want to tell you about what one of the Dead Sea Scrolls, you know, at first, the unbelieving scholar thought that he had found something that was going to disprove the Bible. And have you noticed how silent that the higher critics have become? They just don't seem to have found any contradiction in the Bible. I want to give you next time how one of them confirms the Bible. It's quite interesting. And they thought it was something else when they found it. And that reveals the fact you better not listen to the scholars until all the facts are in. Well, we'll save that until next time. And in the meantime, why, we'll be going on down to Egypt with Abram because we want to go down and see what happened to him there. Until next time, may God richly bless you, my beloved.
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8: Hello, and thank you for listening to Your Daily Bible Verse. I'm your host, Jessica Van Roekel. Deuteronomy chapter 6, verse 5 is today's Bible verse, and it says, "Love the Lord your God with all your heart and with all your soul and with all your strength." I remember a season of life where I would fall into bed exhausted and wake up the next day hardly rested. The day would start another round of conversations, decisions, debates, patience, kindness, and energy I didn't feel I had. My body felt tired, but my thoughts whirred like a blender. My heart felt paper thin. I would hear this verse, "Love the Lord your God with all your heart and with all your soul and with all your strength," and I would wonder, how? With what strength? I'm too tired to read more than a verse or two in my Bible. Or what heart? It feels too full or too empty or too numb. Deuteronomy chapter 6, verse 5 isn't about portraying endless energy, dialed in focus, or even the strongest heart. It's about taking to God what's left. It's bringing our tired prayers and our thin trust. It's sitting in his presence with empty hands and simply bringing ourselves to him. God doesn't ask for strength we don't have. He invites us to begin where we are, loving him from the genuine places in our lives. You see, God seeks fellowship with his people. He is our God. He wants to be personally invested in your life. In a healthy relationship, we see those as two-way streets. It's both parties investing into strengthening the friendship. To love the Lord your God means we've made a personal commitment to knowing him and living for him. In this way, then we can respond to him with gratitude, love, and loyalty so that we come to know him and enjoy him. With this in mind, we see that God's invitation goes deeper than our offerings. It's an invitation to relationship. To take this a step further, Jesus himself emphasizes the importance of this love in the New Testament. In Matthew chapter 22, verse 40, Jesus quotes today's verse and describes it as the first great commandment, to love God, to give him access to our hearts and our minds, to determine to follow him when we are strong and when we are weak. Living for God is possible when it springs from faith in and love for God. When we give God all our heart and all our understanding and all our strength, he sees that as better than offerings or sacrifices. Our love for God is the gas pedal propelling us forward in following him. To deepen our understanding today, let's explore the original Hebrew words used in this verse. The root word for love is to breathe after and to desire. There's a passage in the Psalms where it refers to our soul panting for God like a deer pants for water. We begin with longing for him and then bringing our heart and soul into loving God. To truly grasp the richness of this commandment, it helps to look at the language in which it was first given. You see, the heart of a man or woman is defined as the mind, will, and emotions. It's that place where we think, feel, and decide what steps to take. Loving God with all our minds means we think about him during the day. We invite him into our emotions and ask for his guidance on what to do next. The soul is the center of who we are. It comprises our character and decides the course of our life. It leads us to answer the question of, will we follow God's ways or pursue what's right in our eyes? Building on this foundation, we can explore what it means to love God with every part of our being. In addition, the words chosen for strength or might in various translations further reveal the depth of what's being asked of us. In Hebrew, this word means force, exceedingly, abundantly, or vehemently. While we think of strength in terms of how strong we are when faced with a difficult task or circumstance, it's really telling us to vehemently choose to love God no matter what we face. And because God's love for us is so complete, he invites us into that same wholehearted devotion he gave his life for so we could have life. And in return, we give God a complete love to him. This means we give him all our heart, soul, and strength, knowing that everything else will follow. We give God our time, money, and effort. But without love, is it a true offering? You see, true friendship with God comes from loving him wholeheartedly. And so the call remains simple yet profound. God asks for our heart today. And when we do, our desire is for him and our delight is in him and our dependence is on him. and His strength. We don't have to have it all together before we give all our heart to Him. Instead, He calls us to come with what little strength we have, and He fills us up with devotion to Him. This understanding then shapes how we approach our relationship with God each day. Sometime today, pause and think about Him and how much He loves you. Ultimately, God desires our whole heart, and when we come to Him with what we have, He meets us with His strength and love. Let's pray. Holy God, thank You that You love us with an everlasting love, that You are our God, that You are personal and intimately invested in our lives. So Lord, we come to You in our weakness. Lord, with what little strength we have, Lord, we're going to determine today to love You with all our heart, all our soul, and all our mind. In Jesus' name, amen.
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11: Thank you so much for having me. It's great to be here.
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11: I am an executive pastor at Living Word Church. They're located in Rockland, Massachusetts. I've been there for over 37 years.
10: Wow.
11: And I'm also married to the Laurie that you mentioned in the Mike and Laurie radio show. And we've been married for 35 years. We have 7 children. 4 of them are my natural children, and 3 of them came to us through guardianship about 5 years ago. So we have a good, wonderful bunch of people, exciting at all times.
10: And I want to tell our listeners, if you have not yet listened to Mike and Laurie, you want to listen to them. I've never heard anybody banter with the gospel, cheer together about the gospel the way that they do.
11: Yeah, we team teach.
10: Yes, and I want to encourage our listeners to do that. But today, we are going to be talking about this book called Strike Back, your first book, a book that helps believers, well, anybody, to know how to deal with spiritual attacks. Talk with us about Strike Back.
11: The beginning to this book, or before the book, I was driving down the road. It was wintertime. I was in my pickup truck, and I was meditating on the Word of God, which we do often. The scripture I was meditating on was holding up the shield of faith in Ephesians that extinguishes all the fiery arrows of the wicked one. So while I'm thinking about that, all of a sudden I had this thought, wait a second. The job of the enemy is to launch fiery arrows at me. That's it. That's his job. Mm-hmm. We are constantly being assailed by fiery arrows of the enemy. So if you're a kind and a sweet person and you're nice to animals, you're still being assailed by the enemy with fiery arrows. So it doesn't matter your demeanor, how kind you are, where you come from. You have an enemy.
10: No, how much God loves you.
11: Yeah, absolutely. So while I'm imagining these fiery arrows being thrown at me, I had this mini vision of reaching up and grabbing one out of the air, throwing it up, turning it around, and then thrusting it violently into the devil's eye socket.
10: Mm.
11: And it was a violent scene. It was something that kind of just reacted in me in a very visceral way. And I was like, whoa, God. And I realized in that moment that our Heavenly Father does not want us to be victims of an assault by the enemy. But for us, if the devil is going to go ahead and throw these arrows at us, that we're to make him pay. And there's a lot of reasons why. And it has a lot to do with our identity and who we become in Christ, the weapons he's given us. But we're not to just sit there and take these arrows.
10: There are people who are listening to us right now, and they hear the term spiritual attacks.
11: Yeah.
10: They are. They're facing spiritual attacks. They're going through stuff, but they're blaming other people. They don't know that these are spiritual attacks.
11: So that's a great point. Number one, the Bible says, we wrestle not against flesh and blood. What a lot of us do is we get into these conflicts and situations and we end up wrestling with people. But the Bible says you do not wrestle against flesh and blood, but against principalities, powers, rulers of darkness in spiritual places. And so number one, we need to get discernment. Because you might be going through marital trouble. You might have your children all of a sudden raising up and saying, I don't want to go to church anymore. Mm. And so we're dealing with this in the natural. You might have a financial squeeze, okay? But when you begin to discern it, you realize, hey, you know what? There's an enemy who's against me. And what's happening here is not a natural problem. This is a spiritual problem. And if I'm just going to deal with this in the natural, this will last for days, weeks, months, sometimes years. People are dealing with things that go on and on and on. But God has given us the spiritual weapons and the know-how how to deal with this in the spirit. And unless we do that, some of these things will never end.
10: In this book, That's what you teach.
11: Yes.
10: How to deal with stuff that is really hurting you. How to deal with these situations in your marriage, in your business, in your job, and with the family. How to strike back.
11: Absolutely.
10: Mike, take a minute and share with our listeners how to get a copy of Strike Back.
11: Absolutely. We made it very easy. 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But on there, you can also, there's links to buy it on Amazon. 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
11: Basil, can I read a reader's feedback on Amazon that was left?
10: Yes.
11: And I thought it was kind of cool. It says, "The week I ordered this book, 3 out of 4 of my kids were very sick for days. I knew this was a spiritual warfare, but as soon as I began reading the first few chapters, I could feel the Holy Spirit rising up in me to snatch the devil's flaming arrows and drive it back into his eye socket. This book came at the exact right time. There are no coincidences with God, and I know God is using this book at this time to give me strength. What the enemy meant for harm, God will always turn for good."
10: I envision thousands of people coming out sharing victorious stories like that as a result of reading this book. I want to encourage our listeners right now, go to strikebackbook.com and check it out. Get your own copy and learn how to recognize the attacks and what to do with them, what to do about them. Mike, thanks so much for sharing with our listeners today.
11: Thank you for having me.
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15: Hi guys, it's Anthony. 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And the Lord took Father Tom home to his heavenly reward to be with our Lord and Savior, Jesus Christ, for all of eternity. Father was able to preach and teach about not only the love of Jesus, but about the kingdom of God for 41 years. Father Tom's dream was always for his preaching to continue on while he is in heaven. 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

0: In his second letter to Timothy, the Apostle Paul writes these words, "I charge you in the presence of God and of Christ Jesus, who is to judge the living and the dead, and by his appearing and by his kingdom, preach the word. Be urgent, in season and out of season. 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Be unfailing in patience and in teaching." 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
1: Good day, it's Father Tom, and I'm glad to be with you today. Christ is risen from the dead. Alleluia, alleluia, risen as he truly said. Alleluia, alleluia, alleluia, alleluia. Resurrexit sit cum dixit. Alleluia, alleluia. Christ is risen from the dead. You know what the theologians say? The proof of the resurrection is the empty tomb. I'm going to tell you, I have more proof. The empty tomb and the transformed life. Oh yes, the transformed life. People who meet Jesus in the power of the Holy Spirit. That tells me that Jesus has been raised from the dead. Not only the empty tomb, but the transformed life. Has your life been transformed? Oh yes, we all need more transformation because we want to stick to who we are apart from Jesus, all of us. But we need to give ourselves over to the resurrected one, the one who said, I am the resurrection and the life. The one who believes in me will never die. I am the resurrection and the life. Jesus is the resurrection, and he has conquered death through his death and resurrection. What happened on the resurrection? What does it tell us? That Jesus conquered death? And I say there should be at every cemetery white banners flowing out that the Lord has conquered death. He's conquered sin on the cross and in the resurrection. He's conquered your sin and my sin. He's conquered Satan. Amen. Through his death and resurrection, Satan has been conquered by the blood of Jesus and by the resurrection of the Lord Jesus Christ. And you know who else he's conquered? He's conquered you. He's conquered me. Oh yes, we've been conquered by the Lord Jesus Christ, who has been raised from the dead. I'm reading from John's Gospel, the 20th chapter. Early on the first day of the week, that's Sunday, while it was still dark, Mary Magdalene came to the tomb and saw that the stone had been removed from the tomb. Why is the stone removed? To let Jesus out? No, no. To let the women in. Oh, yes. So she ran and went to Simon Peter and the other disciple, the one whom Jesus loved, and said to them, they have taken the Lord out of the tomb, and we do not know where they have laid him. Then Peter and the other disciples set out and went toward the tomb. The two were running together, but the other disciple outran Peter. Why? Because he was young, and reached the tomb first. He bent down to look in and saw the linen wrappings lying there, but he did not go in. Why? He's waiting for Peter to come in. Then Simon Peter came and, following him, went into the tomb. He saw the linen wrappings lying there and the cloth that had been on Jesus' head, not lying with the linen wrappings, but rolled up in a place by itself. Then the other disciple who reached the tomb first also went in. He saw and believed. Oh yes, John saw and believed. I believe in the resurrection of the dead and the life of the world to come. I can only tell you, I've buried my mother, my father, my brother, my best friends, and every time I've done this, I stood by the empty grave saying, I believe in the resurrection of the dead and the life of the world to come. For as yet they did not understand the scripture, that he must rise from the dead. Then the disciples returned to their homes. He must rise from the dead. Oh yes, the resurrection is that conquered death, conquered sin, conquered Satan, conquered you, conquered me. Oh yes, it's all about being conquered. But how did he conquer us? Through love. Through love. He did not conquer us by beating us over the head. He conquered us through love. Through love. Through love. Through love. But Mary stood weeping outside the tomb. As she wept, she bent over to look into the tomb, and she saw two angels in white sitting where the body of Jesus had been lying, one at the head and the other at the feet. They said to her, "Woman, why are you weeping?" She said to them, "They have taken away my Lord. I do not know where they have laid him." When she had said this, she turned around and saw Jesus standing there, but she did not know that it was Jesus. Why? He has a risen body. He has a risen body. But I'll tell you, the marks of crucifixion are still on him. She did not know that it was Jesus. And Jesus said to her, "Woman, why are you weeping? Whom are you looking for?" Supposing him to be the gardener, she said to him, "Sir, if you have carried him away, tell me where you have laid him, and I will take him away." Jesus said to her, "Mary." She turned and said to him in Hebrew, "Rabboni." I tell you, she knew the voice of the shepherd, the way that he would speak to her. He called her Mary, and he used that name in such a way that only he could use it. And she realized that this was the teacher, the Savior, the Messiah. Yes, she realized that. She said, Rabboni, which means teacher. Jesus said to her, "Do not hold on to me, because I have not yet ascended to the Father." Oh yes, the love of Mary Magdalene beckons Jesus to see her and to comfort her even before he goes to the Father. There is a little ascension and there is a final ascension. This is before the little ascension. "But go tell my brothers and say to them, I am ascending to my Father and your Father, to my God and your God." Mary Magdalene went and announced to the disciples, "I have seen the Lord." And she told them that the things he had said to her. But guess what? They're not going to believe it. Because a witness couldn't be a woman in the courts. But let me tell you, the first witness of the resurrection is Mary Magdalene. She is the apostle to the apostles. I tell you, God loves you. Jesus died for you. Jesus was resurrected for you. Christ is risen from the dead. Hallelujah, hallelujah. Risen as he truly said. Hallelujah, hallelujah, hallelujah, hallelujah. Resurrexit sit cum dixit. Hallelujah, hallelujah. Risen as he truly said. Hallelujah, hallelujah. 19 of chapter 20 of John. When it was evening on the day, the first day of the week, that's Sunday, and the doors of the house where the disciples had met were locked for fear of the Jews, they're scared stiff. What happened to Jesus might happen to them because they were the followers of Jesus. Jesus came and stood among them and said, "Peace be with you. Shalom." Not only peace, it means prosperity, it means goodwill, it means everything. Shalom, shalom, shalom. After he had said this, he showed them his hands and his side. Then the disciples rejoiced when they saw the Lord. Jesus said to them again, "Shalom, peace be with you. As the Father has sent me, so I send you." And when he had said this, he breathed on them. I tell you, it was mouth-to-mouth breath, breathed on them and said to them, receive the Holy Spirit. Did they receive the Holy Spirit then? Yes. But at Pentecost, it became a gusher. Oh, yes. How it's one mystery. If you forgive the sins of anybody, they are forgiven them. If you retain the sins of any, they are retained. There's the sacrament of confession, the sacrament of penance. Oh, yes. He said this to the apostles. He said this to the apostles and to the disciples. Yes. I tell you, we need that sacrament today more than ever. We need to tell God and to tell the church that we have sinned and are in need of the mercy of God. We are in need of the power of God. We are in need of God Himself. The angel of the Lord declared unto Mary, and she conceived of the Holy Spirit. Hail Mary, full of grace, the Lord is with you. Blessed are you among women, and blessed is the fruit of thy womb, Jesus. Holy Mary, Mother of God, pray for us sinners, now and at the hour of our death. Amen. Behold the handmaid of the Lord. Let it be done unto me according to thy word. And the word became flesh and dwelt among us. Hail Mary, full of grace. The Lord is with thee. Blessed art thou among women. Blessed is the fruit of thy womb, Jesus. Holy Mary, Mother of God, pray for us sinners, now and at the hour of our death. Amen. Christ is risen from the dead, and everything is possible. God bless you.
2: Behold, I stand at the door and knock.
0: This has been In Season and Out of Season with Father Tom DiLorenzo. 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
0: This is What's Right, What's Left with Pastor Ernie Sanders.
6: Good evening and welcome to another edition of What's Right, What's Left, the voice of the Christian resistance on this eighth day of May 2026. And tonight, oh boy, this is Friday night. This is Friday night. And so, but luckily we have our sentry, our guardian at the gate, none other than Mighty Andrew.
7: That's right, Pastor. I am here.
6: But somebody is not here, huh? And
7: not yet.
6: Yes, the McTurnan is not here. And so go ahead and play our Friday night intro.

What do you think's going on there, Mighty Andrew? Maybe Mighty Andrew's not... Wait a minute. This is Friday night, right? Maybe McKernan's trying to get in. You got him. Good. All right. Now, go ahead and play that again. Play it for John this time.

All right. That was the McTurton calling. He can't get in. He's trying to call. This is Friday night for sure now, because he's trying to call, and he says that nobody's answering. He can't get in.

0: All right. John, that music was meant to scare away the Democratic spirits. Do you think it worked? We it's Friday night, and already you say you couldn't get in. But these things...
1: Could not get in past
0: Friday. Well, there's one thing about these Friday nights. They're definitely not boring, huh?
1: No. Last Friday night was really something.
0: Yeah, if as long as is that's you know that's as bad as they get, we got no problems. We can handle that, can't we? So, yeah. All right.
1: Yeah.
0: Do you know what it is? What it is that bothers them so much out there is what we're about to give them, right? The Word of God, right from God's Word, the Bible. And tonight, John, we're in Romans chapter 11. And last night we had a fellow call. And he was telling us from that he had been listening to this preacher. He talked about how God is finished with Israel. He's finished with the nation of Israel. The church has now replaced Israel. And, of course, we've known for years that we call that replacement theology, which and this fella, he said, you know, I'm telling you, Pastor, this guy, he knows what he's talking about. Now, and he believed that because he was listening to this guy, but he wasn't checking it out in the Word of God. He was not going through or listening to the Word of God, see. And so we're going to pick it up tonight in Romans chapter 11 because, and do you think that God has cast away his people, John?
1: God forbid. That's what Paul said. God forbid.
0: Right. So let's go ahead. Let's take it verse at a time. Go ahead and start with verse 1.
1: I say then, hath God cast away his people? God forbid. For I also am an Israelite of the seed of Abraham, of the tribe of Benjamin.
0: Okay, so here, but he calls himself, now there are those that say, well, Jews only refer to those from the tribe of Judah, but now Paul was from the tribe of Benjamin, and yet he calls himself a Jew in several places in Scripture. So, That word Jew means for all 12 tribes, doesn't it? Judah and Israel.
1: Yes, yeah. What happened was, Pastor Ernie, Judah became the primary tribe there at the time of the Babylonian captivity. Well, actually, after Israel had been taken captive by the Assyrians. And the believers, like, escaped, and they came down into south, which would be where Judah is, and they got, like, absorbed into it. And that's where the name Jew comes from. It comes from Judah.
0: Yep. Let's go to the next verse. Go ahead.
1: God hath not cast away his people, which he foreknew. Wot ye not that the scriptures say of Elias, how he maketh intercession to God against Israel, saying, Lord, they have killed thy prophets and digged down thine altars, and I am left alone, and they seek my life.
0: But what saith the answer of God unto him? I have reserved to myself 7,000 men who have not bowed a knee to the image of Baal. Even so, then, at this present time also, there is a remnant according to the election of grace. Is there a remnant to this very day, John?
1: Yes, Pastor Eric. There's always a remnant.
0: And if by grace, then it is no more of works. Otherwise, grace is no more grace. But if it be of works, then it is no more grace. Otherwise, works is no more work. What then? Israel hath not obtained that which he seeketh for, but the election hath obtained it, and the rest were blinded. Okay, so he's saying that Israel has not obtained what the church has obtained here, but does that mean that Israel has been cast away? Well, not by any means. And again, there are those that are teaching this, that And here's what they're saying, that the idea is that all true Israel now has been brought into the church, so there is no longer true Israel or Israel, but that they're now referred to simply as Christians, okay? That God has, he's already absorbed them into the church there, so Israel as a nation is no longer exists. What do you think about that?
1: Well, Pastor Ernie, if we're going to read down a little further, you see it's just the opposite.
0: Okay. He goes on to say, according as it is written, God hath given them the spirit of slumber, eyes that they should not see, and ears that they should not hear unto this day. And David saith, let their table be made a snare and a trap and a stumbling block, and a recompense unto them. Let their eyes be darkened, and they may not see, and bow down their back away. So why would David say that about the nation of Israel, his own people?
1: Well, because they've always been in rebellion. That's Pastor Ernie. The Jews are no different than anybody else. I mean, if I'm Irish background, and if God chose the Irish, we've got the same sin nature. All of us have the same sin nature, Pastor Ernie.
0: They do, but the Jews, when he refers to them as a stiff-necked type of people, it seems like they have a tendency, well, like today, the most anti-Semitic people are Jews, rebellious Jews, like Chucky Schumer and some of those you see out there today, especially. There were actually those that were taking places in the marches against Israel, anti-Israel marches and pro-Palestinian march, and they were carrying signs, Israelites for, or Jews for, Palestine, or Jews for Hamas, okay? So you're seeing that, and during World War II, there were a number of them that actually, they supported Hitler. And so we see this as a people that are, but they're like especially, I don't know, especially more rebellious than others on one side. On the other side, it's just the opposite. Those that the true Jews are just exactly the opposite. They're the ones that are the most faithful, right? So why do you think they didn't, during World War II, why do you think that many of them, they didn't resist Hitler? They gave in and they didn't resist. Why do you think?
1: Well, not resisting is one thing, but supporting is something else, Pastor Ernie. I don't, you know, I know there were people like Soros and his father, and they cooperated. But Soros was just, I don't know, he was very young. His father was helping to identify the Jews for the Nazis to catch him and, you know, kill him and all. But I don't think there were many Jews that supported Hitler.
0: Some of those, yeah, that actually owned these big chemical companies and that they did. But anyhow, so let me go ahead.
1: No, I was just going to say it has to be very few. It can't be, you know, there's millions, there were millions of Jews, and I can't see hundreds of thousands supporting Hitler.
0: Okay, so let me ask you this. Why did they not, do you know what the White Rose Society is?
1: Fill me in, Pastor Ernie.
0: The White Rose Society, they were the Jewish resistance. Those were bold Jews, brave Jews, who stood up, and they understood God's word. The Bible from Genesis to Revelation teaches resistance to tyranny is obedience to God. And the White Rose Society was a remnant, a very small number, because that had the courage. They had courage. And when all their leaders said, "Don't, you can't resist, don't resist Hitler, they'll take care of us, whatever." You know, they believed some of their promises they made. But the White Rose Society, they resisted. So why do you think I mean, I don't know of any other people that gave in so easily as the Jews did to Hitler, do you?
1: Never thought about that, Pastor Ernie. And now that you ask that question, I know that, well, I don't know what to say. I know Stalin killed 6 million Ukrainians, and I don't think there was a mass resistance by them. He starved them to death.
0: Yeah, they didn't. Well, they didn't have. No. Yeah, they had no guns, no firearms, but many of them, at least they fought with what they had. They were killed. Many of those farmers and that actually did try to fight back, but they didn't have the strength to do it.
1: Right, right.
0: So right. Let's pick.
1: And the Jews, they basically felt that it would pass over, the Nazi thing would pass over because they had not really experienced persecution there for hundreds of years. They thought, well, we're Jews, we're Germans, and that they didn't believe that the Holocaust was going to happen. I that's my understanding of it, that journey.
0: Yeah, they didn't believe that people could still be that cruel to each other, huh?
1: Right.
0: Let's pick it up at verse 11. This is a very interesting passage here. Picking it up in verse 11, I say then, have they stumbled that they should fall? God forbid, but rather through their fall, salvation came unto the Gentiles for to provoke them to jealousy. Now, if the fall of them be the riches of the world and the diminishing of them the riches of the Gentiles, how much more their fullness? Now, this is an interesting verse here because here, the setting aside of Israel while the Gentiles were receiving divine favor here, John, is being preached today as final, but this is by no means final at all. Is there some kind of an esoteric message there? Because, or does it not say exactly what it said? It's not final by any means, as some theologians allege.
1: Right, but Pastor Ernie. It's not final. When you read down to the end, you'll see that it's very clear it's not final.
0: It's only for this present age, okay? And so
1: exactly right. See, here's the problem, Pastor Ernie. The people that are promoting this, what I'm about to say is like blasphemy to them, but they do not believe, literally don't believe, in dispensation. They don't believe it, Pastor Ernie. That's why they can't see what the scriptures are saying clearly.
0: Yeah, and that's an interesting thing how they can't look back and see the dispensations it gave time. Let's go here.
1: Yes.
0: See, he says, "For I speak to you Gentiles, insomuch as I am the apostle of the Gentiles, I magnify mine office. If by any means I may provoke to emulation them which are my flesh, it might save some of them." That word there that he's talking about, emulation, actually he's talking about jealousy, isn't he? He's saying, for if the casting away of them be the reconciling of the world, what shall the receiving of them be but life from the dead? So, when he's talking about the reconciling of Israel back to God is indeed what is associated with the resurrection of Israel as a nation, isn't it?
1: Absolutely, yes.
0: And we see that what we just read over in Ezekiel 37, verses 11 through 14. So also here when we talk, is it not also associated with the bodily resurrection of all who have died in the faith? Isaiah 26:19, Hosea 6:1-3, Revelation 24-6. He goes on to say, for if the first fruit be holy, the lump is also holy, and if the root be holy, so are the branches. And if some of the branches be broken off, and thou being a wild olive tree, were grafted in among them, and with them partakest the root and fatness of the olive tree. Boast not against the branches, but if thou boast, thou bearest not the root, but the root bears thee. Now, thou wilt say then, the branches were broken off that I might be grafted in. He's kind of given a little bit of a warning here.
1: Oh, this is a big warning, Pastor Ernie.
0: Yeah.
1: This is a big warning. Boasting against the branches that were cut off. This is a big warning.
0: Yeah, do we see some, maybe a little bit of sarcasm in here too? Well, because of unbelief, they were broken off and now standest by faith. Be not high-minded, but fear.
1: There you go, Pastor Ernie. See how this is coming around now?
0: So, these people that are preaching this replacement theology, do you think that that warning was meant specifically for them?
1: Absolutely. Absolutely. What a warning for them. And apparently they don't have any fear, Pastor Ernie.
0: Okay. When he goes on, he says, for God spared not the natural branches, take heed he also spare not. Can we associate that with, too, look, that he spared not the angels he created? Remember those that he spared not the angels that sinned? He spared not the...
1: Those were during the days of Noah.
0: Yeah. Well, let's talk about Noah. There was an estimated 8 billion people on the earth at that time. Out of 8 billion, how many did he spare?
1: About 8, wasn't it, Noah and his wife and the son?
0: Yeah. Yep, it was 8 that he spared out of 8 billion. And so here, so then, are we going to see him? Is he going to keep a remnant? Okay, well, let's go on. He says this, for if God spared not the natural branches, take heed lest he spare not thee. Behold, therefore, the goodness and the severity of God on them which fell, severity toward thee, goodness if thou continue in his goodness, otherwise thou also shall be cut off. And they also, if they abide not still in unbelief. Now, so when Paul's talking about this, he tells you, and I believe it's over, and I believe that this was Paul was the author of the book of Hebrews. And he's telling you in that chapter 12 of Hebrews, and there's a warning to the Christians that even if you are saved and you behave yourself in a manner which brings dishonor to God, God's going to take you out. He's either going to cut you off, or he's going to make you very, very sick. But he says that the chastisement on if you are truly saved and you live in such a manner that brings dishonor to God, the chastisement will be like scourging, very severe.
1: Yeah, well, you can see it right here in what you're reading, Pastor, the scriptures you're reading. This is a warning, not for the Gentiles, not to be like arrogant against the Jews. A huge warning here.
0: And they also, if they abide not still in unbelief, will be grafted in. For God is able to graft them in again. For if thou wert cut out of the olive tree. So when they get grafted in, that means they become, again, a part of the body of Christ, huh?
1: Yes, exactly.
0: For if thou were cut off from the olive tree, which is wild by nature, and were grafted contrary to nature into a good olive tree, how much more shall these be, the natural branches, be grafted into their own olive tree? Jesus be in their own olive tree, huh?
1: Yes, see? Yeah, right, exactly right, Destiny.
0: For I would not, brethren, that you should be ignorant of this mystery, lest ye should be wise in your own conceits, that blindness in part of is happened to Israel until the fullness of the Gentiles be come in. Boy, is that not the case, okay? You and I have both been to Israel, and there's some, you know, some of those Jews, I mean, they're even the ones that those who recognize Christ as their Messiah, they still have that blindness, don't they?
1: It can take it depends upon how deep they are, like in the law testimony coming to the Lord. Sometimes it takes quite a bit to break through all that to see the freedom we have in Christ.
0: So when you're trying to discuss this, because they say, yes, look, we recognize Jesus Christ is the Messiah. We recognize that. And so by your faith in the Lord Jesus Christ and by keeping the laws of Moses, that's where they believe, and they always refer to Father Abraham. Would you say that those Jews are on their way to being saved?
1: It could be a process, Pastor Ernie. Yeah, I think it could be a process, sort of layers coming off them, you know?
0: All righty, so let me read this next verse. And so all is... Pardon?
1: Yeah, this is very important.
0: And so all Israel shall be saved, as it is written, there shall come out of Zion the Deliverer, and shall turn away ungodliness from Jacob. Okay. For it is my covenant when I shall take away their sins. And concerning the gospel, they are enemies for your sakes, but as touching the election, they are beloved for the Father's sakes. For the gifts and the calling of God are without repentance. For as ye in times past have not believed God, you have now obtained mercy through their unbelief. Even so, these also now not believed, that through your mercy they also have obtained mercy. For God hath concluded them all in unbelief, that he might have mercy upon all. O depth of the riches, both of the wisdom and knowledge of God, how unsearchable are thy judgments, and his ways past finding out. For who hath known the mind of the Lord, and who hath been his counselor, or who hath first given to him, and it shall be recompensed upon him. For of him, through him, and to him are all things, to whom glory forever. Amen. I'm going to play a little clip, and then we got to go on this. Go ahead and play that little clip.
2: Trump issued an executive order threatening tariffs on any country supplying fuel to Cuba. This was this January, just a few months ago. And oil shipments from Venezuela, that's where Cuba had been getting its oil, were halted after the U.S. operations to kidnap Nicolas Maduro. Since January, only one Russian tanker of oil has made it to Cuba. In fact, it landed just a couple of days before I landed. And one tanker has enough oil basically for 10 to 14 days of Cuba's oil needs. So it's a very limited amount of time. Now, Russia has said they're going to send another tanker. I was in conversations with the ambassadors from Mexico and some other places, and I know other countries in Latin America are trying to figure out how to get oil there. But it is a crisis beyond imagination. Just this past Friday, on May 1st, Trump signed a broad executive order that widens sanctions and allows for new penalties similar to what we have for Iran and Russia against foreign banks and firms that are dealing with Cuba, and it also reinforces the ban on U.S. tourism. I have called these sanctions an economic bombing of the infrastructure of Cuba. It is illegal. It is against the law. We've been talking about this in Iran, obviously, to bomb the infrastructure of any country. That is against international law. This is essentially doing the same thing. It is bombing the infrastructure of Cuba with economic sanctions that essentially ensure that the infrastructure.
0: All right. This is that was J.F. Powell. That wasn't the clip that I wanted to play. The clip that I wanted to play, apparently we didn't get that. She is making threats. I mean, what could appear to be threats against President Trump. And that's what I wanted to play. But that woman, boy, I'm going to tell you, That woman can have a very, very profane mouth at times. When she loses it, boy, she just, it's all over the place. But anyhow, I wanted to take you back to what we were talking about. There's this growing anti-Semitism. We get emails and things, more and more emails and that from people that are angry because what we just preached here, because we're preaching from what God's Word, the Bible says, and there's this anti, because we're not anti-Semitic, that we're not anti-Israel, and get angrier and angrier at us for not being anti-Israel. I don't know, John, what do you think?
1: Yeah, Pastor Ernie, this is very serious, because if you notice, this year, what you just mentioned about how angry they are, they're angrier about Israel. Do you notice how they are not saying anything about Islam at all? Israel.
0: Well, yeah, they're taking the side of Islam because you have the Communist Party, the Democratic Communist Party, and you have, they have entered into an unholy confederacy, an unholy alliance with the radical nation of Islam, okay? And they have a saying. The saying is, the enemy of my enemy are my friends. And they say, you know, both the communist and the radical Islam, they look at Christians as Jews. Christians and Jews is their enemy. And so this is why you're seeing, just like you just saw just over the weekend here in New York City, that big anti-Israel protest. It got very, very violent, anti-Israel protest. And now we have a number of articles here where a number of universities, some of the students are starting to stand up and push back because they're bringing in anti-Semitic, anti-Israel speakers on these college campuses. Duke University, I think, was one of them. I'm not sure. I've got the articles here somewhere. But and some of the students are now saying, no, you know, we're not going to. In fact, a number of students actually said they would not attend their own graduations if they brought an anti-Israel speaker in, which is just the opposite of what's been going on in most of these universities where they've been totally anti-Semitic, where a number of these young Jewish students had to literally lock themselves up and hide from in fear of being beaten. And so here we're seeing this, and then at the same time you're hearing this replacement theology being preached, and if people are not real true biblically literate and they come against these apostate preachers, they can be very convincing, can't they?
1: Oh, absolutely, Pastor Ernie. They can be very convincing. But here's the thing about Iran and the Islam in Iran. Iran has been at war with us, Pastor Ernie. We don't have diplomatic relations with Iran.
0: In 47 years.
1: 49 years, whatever it is.
0: 47 years.
1: They've killed lots of our soldiers. They were responsible for killing them in Iraq. They were supplying them with the bombs. They keep the Marines. Remember the President Reagan sent the Marines into Lebanon to like have a truce barrier, and they came with that truck and blew up the hotel and killed 240 something Marines. They attacked our embassy, and the list goes on and on and on. We are at we've been a low grade war with them, and we are the great Satan. Israel's the little Satan, and they want to kill all the Jews. They want to take Israel and have Jerusalem as like the center of a caliphate. And in fact, they want to control the whole world. They're waiting for what they call the Mahdi to come, and it's going to lead Shiite Islam to control the world. This is what their goal is, Pastor Ernie. Their first goal is to destroy Israel and kill all the Jews. So Israel's defending themselves against Iran, which also means Hezbollah and the Houthis, and now Hamas was being supplied by Iran. So this isn't just a little confrontation with Hezbollah and all. This is a big, huge deal, Pastor Ernie, what Iran and Shiite Islam, what they want to do, what their world plans are, and a nuclear weapon was part of it.
0: So when they talk about, well, Netanyahu, he bombs schools. They bomb schools with children in there over in the Palestine. And so how do you answer that?
1: Well, Pastor Ernie, part of it is Hezbollah, they build their fortress, whatever you want to call it, like under the schools or in the schools. They did it with the UN. They do it with hospitals. And a lot of it is staged. So the world is just waiting to hear, you know, that Israel did this and Israel did that. In fact, the one that is reporting all these deaths is Hamas, Pastor Ernie. That Hamas was reporting it, and they were setting it up to make Israel look really bad. And what's Israel supposed to do? Not go to war in Hamas to stop them from what they're doing after they put all this, they put their army in the hospitals, underneath the hospitals. They do it with the mosques. They even did it with the UN. Underneath the UN, they had a big command center. So what is Israel supposed to do? Not go to war with them? You know what, Pastor Ernie? It's criminal to go to war and to use hostages like kids at school and people in hospitals. And that is against, like, the Geneva Convention. And no one condemned. Who do you hear, Pastor Ernie, condemning Hamas for putting their military underneath their tunnels, underneath schools and hospitals and mosques and the UN?
0: Well, only the few of us that are very, very conservative, you know, we do that. And we understand what happened there in Israel. What was it? What was the time? October, I believe it was. Was it October 6th? October 7th. And they came in and they were very, very cruel. They raped the women. I mean, there was so much hatred there. Have we seen this much hatred in the world really since, to this degree, since really World War II?
1: Well, Pastor Ernie, when we look at, well, it's much broader. I mean, the engagement with Islam is much broader. Because you just look at what's going on in Nigeria, Pastor. Look what's going on. I mean, they're taking pastors and skinning them alive. The Muslims are doing this in Nigeria. They've locked up people in churches and burnt them all. And they're killing constantly, Pastor Ernie. Constantly they're killing Christians. And it's not limited to Christians. You know, Islam's very dangerous when it comes to Christianity and Judaism, definitely.
0: Well, yeah, we had reports photos out of Iran, where they had protesters, and they took a number of protesters, and they had, what they call the oven, and they had, but it was like a big, huge round, around 20 feet across, and they had, in the middle, they had this huge pan. And then they would take these protesters and they would set them up on benches around, and they would build fires and they would cook real slow. They would die real slow, and they were doing that to some of the protesters in Iran. You had people like Saddam Hussein. He had some real interesting ways of torturing people, but there's a time right now though in this world where we're seeing this anger. Right here I have an article in front of me. And here's a boy, a young boy, he's riding his bicycle, his dirt bike down a sidewalk, and this woman has driven off the road and she's driving down. She's trying to run him over, okay? And let me read it. This woman is crazy. Watch. Enraged gal drive her car on the sidewalk to run down a young boy on a dirt bike. In this case, he has triggered outrage online. A video reveals the driver apparently enraged by a boy on his dirt bike driving down the sidewalk and chasing him. It goes on to say here, and we're seeing a lot of this road rage, but reports identified the driver as Wendy Clemente, 56, and said she was arrested on various charges for incident in Cheney, Washington. Now listen to this. This is in the state of Washington. Follow-up reports said that those counts were dismissed and they were not yet, and further counts were not yet filed. Online commentators expressed their reactions, including it is to the point where parents are going to have to start taking matters into their own hands, and these people are emboldened by zero consequences, and she needs to go to prison. And man, if I threw a real straw in the trash, these people would beat me to death, but this idiot can chase a kid with a car on the sidewalk and nothing. So, in other words, she got into one of these liberal judges, and the liberal prosecutors didn't even prosecute her for trying to run the boy over, trying to kill him. Is this the evil day? We're seeing what the Bible talks about in the evil day. Are we living in the evil day?
1: Yep, Pastor Ernie, and I think it's going to get, as time goes on, it's going to get a lot worse.
0: Here's another one. The city of Denver Action Central for Agenda established by the state of Colorado ignores the First Amendment, now is treating the Second Amendment the same way as something to be followed if there's nothing else in the city or state they want to do. But in this case, there is. And Denver Mayor Mike Johnson has responded to a Department of Justice call for town officials to stay within the law. With a resounding, he has said, hell no. The situation is that the DOJ is suing the city over its enforcement of a so-called ban on assault weapons. So here again, the reason that these people, that the Jews couldn't resist, the reason that so many nations, like the people in Iran today, you got 90 million people there, and only about 10% of them are the radical Islam. And you say, well, then what's keeping them? They don't have the guns. And what is the main thing that the Democrats are trying to do here all the time? Trying to disarm the people, aren't they?
1: Well, you're really on it, Pastor Ernie. Just stop. Let's stop and chew on what you just shared. Isn't Denver, all the big cities, but Denver, Minneapolis, all these, aren't they doing everything they can to keep illegal aliens safe and sound, even criminal ones, Pastor Ernie? Correct?
0: Yeah.
1: And yeah. Then at the same time, don't they want to disarm the population?
0: Absolutely. Biden brought in.
1: They want to take our rights away to defend ourselves. We're not hurting really anyone. You know, the people like us we're law-abiding, and we've got guns that are a constitutional right. And they want to take them away, and at the same time, they want the more illegal aliens in, and if they are criminals, well, so be it.
0: So yeah.
1: What does that tell us, Pastor Ernie? What's the message they're giving us?
0: Well, I think you find the message very clearly defined in the book of Isaiah. We're there in chapter 5 of the book of Isaiah. And let me just jump over there real fast and read that to you, because here's what it says. He gives you a number of woes in this, okay? But he says, woe unto them that call evil good and good evil, put darkness for light and light for darkness, put bitter for sweet and sweet for bitter. Is that not exactly what they're doing?
1: Yeah, good is evil to these people, and evil is good.
0: Let's go back to verse 18. But woe unto them that draw iniquity with cords of vanity, and sin as it were with a cart rope. They say, let us make speed, and let us hasten his work, that he may see it, and let the counsel of the Holy One of Israel draw nigh and come, that we may know it. In other words, they're saying, let's flaunt our sin in front of God as if we had it in a cart and pull it out in front of him just to see what God will do about it. That's not smart, is it?
1: No, they ended up being sent to captivity in Babylon, Pastor Ernie, for 70 years, and then Israel never got the kingdom back again. They were always under either the Babylonians or the Persians or the Greeks or the Romans, and then they were dispersed again. So it's not a good thing to mock God like that, Pastor Ernie.
0: So, no. Now, this is why God says, when God says that he will judge Israel, and boy, he's been doing that. He will, not to touch Israel, keep your hands off, not to touch his people. He will judge them, okay? And God has done a pretty good job of doing that for sure. And see, because all of this anti-Semitism, so I told a story about Balaam and Balak, the other day, how Balak wanted to pay Balaam. And Balaam was he was like a wizard and also a prophet. And he wanted to go ahead and curse Israel for the money. But God refused to let him do it. He wasn't a true prophet of God. But God refused to let him do it. God, every time he would go to curse Israel, God would make him bless it instead. Right? And so, what is that message to the people out there, all of those that are so angry today, the anti-Semitics, the anti-Zionists in here in America today? What do you think God's message is to them?
1: Well, you know, he dealt with, just like you explained, and he stopped the prophet. Well, I don't know. You know, he's a very confusing person in Scripture, Pastor Ernie. I mean, it says he was a prophet, but I guess you look at him as a false prophet.
0: Yeah, right? he was a false prophet.
1: Yeah. And God was protecting Israel from him.
0: Well, that's true, but you see, being a false prophet, his cursing wouldn't have really mattered. But God showed Balak there. He was sending him a message, don't fool with my people. Now, so what happened here, if the people had obeyed God, things would have been good. But since Balaam could not curse Israel, he told Balak, listen, I can't do it. God won't let me curse him. Okay, if I was Balaam, that would have been all I needed to know right there, okay? That would have shut my mouth. But anyhow, so he says, here's what you do. Now, remember, Balak was a Midianite, and he was appointed by the Moabites to be their king, the king of Moab. And he says, here, your women are loose women. They are very loose women. So what you do is you send your women over to seduce the Israeli men. Once they've done that, God himself will curse them. And that's what happened, huh?
1: That's exactly what happened, Pastor Ernie. Exactly.
0: And so, but as far as Balak and Balaam, things didn't end very well for them, did it?
1: No, sure didn't.
0: All righty. Taylor Robinson, the trial, the fellow that tried to kill President Trump, they're going to have cameras in the courtroom, and why do you think? Pardon?
1: That's Charlie Kirk, Pastor Ernie.
0: Yeah, tried to kill Charlie Kirk. I'm sorry. Yeah, why do you think? Why do you think that the people are so happy now that they're going to have cameras in the courtroom for this trial? I know that Charlie Kirk's wife was very happy about that.
1: Well, I feel that we can watch it to make sure that it's It's not against Charlie Kirk. It's not for the guy that assassinated. We can see with our own eyes how it's being prosecuted.
0: So, in this case, it's the defense that don't want the cameras in the courtroom. Is that correct?
1: Yes. Yes. Yeah. It was defense. It was the defense that was trying to stop the cameras from coming in.
0: Okay. Tonight, President Trump expects, he said not long ago that he expects tonight, he said this today, a deal with Iran, mullahs, tonight. And then he said, and if he doesn't get a deal soon, then he said it, Iran is going to glow. So what's happened is those on the liberal media has taken that as Trump making a threatening to use nuclear weapons, okay? Do you think Trump meant to use nuclear weapons, but he says that if they don't do it, they're going to glow?
1: No, I don't think that's his threat. I think what it is, it fires from, like, he has certain targets, that's right. And bridges, tunnels, and power plants that would really cripple the nation. So he's referring to the attacks on them and glowing from the boss.
0: Let me ask you a question. You're an old man. You've been around for a long time, like some of us.
1: I'm not as old as you, Ernie. I'm not as old as you.
0: But let me ask you this. Because in all of your lifetime, have you ever seen a war, a military operation the size of what has taken place with so few casualties in our military, with so few casualties and so few civilian casualties in Iran? Have you ever seen anything like this, okay, where this much of the country has been, where their entire Navy has been eliminated, their Air Force has been eliminated, they're just about down to nothing? And if you compare that with what's happening in Russia and Ukraine, one is a smart war and one is not a very smart war, would you say?
1: Absolutely. Yeah. And the interesting thing here, from what I understand, the missiles and anti-missile system. What do you call that, Pastor?
0: Anti-aircraft. The anti-aircraft.
1: Well, the Chinese, that's Chinese equipment. And they're not doing good, Pastor, at all. It's Russian and Chinese. And it's a lesson or a warning to them, if we could so do this. Of course, Israel was in on it, too. But if this could completely, I don't even think they shot one plane down there. And we had complete freedom to destroy that everything in that country we wanted to. I mean, what a lesson that is to China and Russia.
0: So for years, Iran has said that they are going to totally eliminate Israel, that they would totally eliminate Israel. We'll be back. Right after this, we're coming up to a break, and when we come back, boy, we have a whole lot more. Maybe I'll open the phone lines to take some calls. Be right back. Don't go away. More to come. A lot more.
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10: With SRN News, I'm Keith Peters in Washington. A hantavirus outbreak on a cruise ship in the Atlantic Ocean has sparked fear among Spanish passengers, not from illness, but from potential stigma upon returning home. Sensational news and memes have fueled anxiety, with many joking online about the ship being sunk. The World Health Organization emphasizes that hantavirus is not like COVID-19 and poses low public risk. President Trump says the leaders of Russia and Ukraine have agreed to his request for a three-day ceasefire and an exchange of prisoners. Trump said Friday that such a halt to hostilities could be the beginning of the end of the long war between them. On Wall Street, the Dow up by 12 points, the NASDAQ rose 440, the S&P 500 advanced 61. More details at srnnews.com.
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3: At the highest level. So that's really the things you should be talking about. I know nothing about the other, but I think it's appropriate that they do go.
4: Can I ask you about that, Mr. President? Tulsi Gabbard has submitted a criminal referral to the Department of Justice. From your perspective, who should the DOJ target as part of their investigation? What specific figures in the Obama administration?
3: Well, based on what I read, and I read pretty much what you read, it would be President Obama. He started it. And Biden was there with him. And Comey was there. And Clapper, the whole group was there. Brennan, they were all there in a room. Right here. This was the room. This is much more beautiful than it was then, but that's okay. I have nice pictures up that came out of the vaults. They were there for 100 years. This is much more beautiful. We have the Declaration of Independence now in the room, which wasn't here. I guess people didn't feel too good about putting it here, but I do. But you know what? If you look at that, those papers, they have them stone cold, and it was President Obama. It wasn't lots of people all over the place. It was them, too. But the leader of the gang was President Obama, Barack Hussein Obama. Have you heard of him? And except for the fact that he gets shielded by the press for his entire life, that's the one they look. He's guilty. It's not a question. You know, I like to say, let's give it time. It's there. He's guilty. This was treason. This was every word you can think of. They tried to steal the election. They tried to obfuscate the election. They did things that nobody's ever even imagined, even in other countries. You've seen some pretty rough countries. This man has seen some pretty rough countries, but you've never seen anything like it. And we have all of the documents. And from what Tulsi told me, she's got thousands of additional documents coming. So President Obama, it was his concept, his idea, but he also got it from crooked Hillary Clinton. Crooked is a $3 bill. Hillary Clinton and her group, the Democrats, spent $12 million to Christopher Steele to write up a report that was a total fake report. Took 2 years to figure that out, but it came out that it was a total fake report. It was made up fiction. And they used that. Now, the one thing they weren't able to do was to, and probably the only thing I respect about the press in years is the press refused to write it before the election. They refused to put it in. The Steele report was a disaster. All lies, all fabrication, all admitted, and admitted fraud. She paid $12 million and the Democrats for that report to a wise guy named Christopher Steele. He wrote a phony report, and they wanted to get that report in before the election. And I'll tell you what, I talk about all the time, the fake news, how bad it is. But in this case, they wouldn't do it. They saw it, they read it, and they said, we don't believe it. And it was only after, substantially, like a month and a half after the election, that it got printed. And it was a big whisper. It was just like a bang of nothing, because the election had ended. If that report had gotten published by the New York Times or somebody, and I respect the Times for maybe only this, because they're crooked as you can be. They're a terrible paper, a crooked, corrupt paper. But for this one moment, they said, this is bullshit. We can't put this in. And neither could any other paper. Wall Street Journal's a lousy paper, very, very dishonest paper. As you see, I'm suing them for a lot of money because they do things very badly. It's got a nice name, but it's really, in my opinion, it's a terrible paper. And it can be corrupt. But just so you know, they didn't take the Steele report. It was the dossier. Remember the famous dossier? I called it the fake news dossier. The news wouldn't publish it. And I'm amazed. They had 2.5 months. It was finished. 2.5 months. That was supposed to be what was going to happen. And it got published a couple of months after the election. And frankly, nobody cared

0: much about it. But that was a big thing. No, no, we caught Hillary Clinton. We caught Barack Hussein Obama. They're the ones, and then you have many, many people under them. Susan Rice, they're all there. The names are all there. And I guess they figured they're going to put this in classified information and nobody will ever see it again, but it doesn't work that way. And it's the most unbelievable thing I think I've ever read. So you ought to take a look at that and stop talking about nonsense, because this is big stuff. Never has a thing like this happened in the history of our country. And by the way, it morphed into the 2020 race. And the 2020 race was rigged, and it was a rigged election. And because it was rigged, we have millions of people in our country. We had inflation. We solved the inflation problem. But millions and millions of people came into our country because of that. And people that shouldn't have been, people from gangs and from jails and from mental institutions, people that we don't want in our country, people that we're getting out, dangerous people, 11,888 murderers, many of them, 50%, more than 50%, murdered more than one person. I hate to say this with such a distinguished guest, but, you know, they asked me a question. I got to answer the question. No, Barack Hussein Obama is the ringleader. Hillary Clinton was right there with him, and so was Sleepy Joe Biden, and so were the rest of them. Comey, Clapper, the whole group. And they tried to rig an election, and they got caught. And then they did rig the election in 2020. And then because I knew I won that election by a lot, I did it a third time, and I won in a landslide. Every swing state won the popular vote. But I won that all the same way in 2020. And look at the damage that was caused.
1: All right. Yeah. And see here, this is one of the things that really angered me was, you know, you Brett Baer, Fox News, right as they were showing the election results, I think it was right about midnight, I'm trying to remember, I was watching, John, and they inverted the numbers. They inverted them right in front of our face, where Trump was way ahead of Biden, and they just inverted, turned them right upside down, right in front of us, and then virtually said, who are you going to believe, us or your lying eyes? And unbelievable, but that's what happened. We have a call for, who do we have from Minnesota? Hey, Vince, you're in the air.
2: Good evening. Thank you for taking my phone call. When the government shut down and Homeland Security wasn't getting paid, I would have thought that the conservatives would be very fine with that, being that the Homeland Security was a Bush administration pork thing. It was a neoconservative push, and the Homeland Security really only monitors the true blue Americans and nothing on the border.
1: Well, what happened, that changed when the personnel changed. Trump, they fired a whole bunch of those people that work in there, got them out, put new people in. And so that's why.
2: Okay.
1: That's why everybody was upset, because they're supposed to be there for our Homeland Security, actually doing what they were supposed to do, not just going after Christians.
2: Well, okay. All righty. Very well. I'm glad you stated that. Thank you.
1: All right, you're welcome.
2: Okay, bye.
1: Sure. Okay, there you go. I'm going to switch over here real quick. Before I do that, though, I wanted to say just every now and then, folks, you go to a place, and I always try to shop local. John, I always try to do the local businesses if I can. I would rather pay more at a local mom-and-pop store than to go through one of the big box stores, because often the service is better, and that's why. And I have a little quick spot here for Newberry Tire. Newberry's, it's where our church is at there. But there's a fellow over there, Alex Gall, and a couple of times I've had my cars broke down, you know, and I needed some help right away. You know, sometimes you need to get something done, you call and they'll say, well, bring it in 2 weeks or whatever. But that wasn't the case. It was always, come on in, bring it in. And even though they're busy, I mean, very busy, they get right to it and fix the problem. And so with that, I wanted to give Newberry Tire, it's called Newberry Tire. They do all kinds of things. They fix all kinds of things there. A quick plug. And so, folks, it's Newberry Tire, and they're located at 18940 Kinsman Road, which is Route 87 in Newberry. And their phone number is 440-564-9227. That's 440-564-9227. We don't get paid or anything for doing this. We're just doing it because it's the right thing to do. So when you go in and tell them there that you heard about it on Pastor Sanders, what's right, what's left. All right, John, we have
3: Yes, Pastor. 13 of the
1: country's top scientists are either dead or missing. And they were all, every one of them were working on programs about alternative energy sources. And somehow this is all connected with this extraterrestrial phenomenon that's taking place. And so what do you think about all that? What do you think's happening there?
3: Pastor Ernie, you know, so many are involved in like the same issue, and it's done over a kind of a short period of time, but you don't hear about other scientists and physicists like that dying, right?
1: Right.
3: So there's got to be something going on, Pastor Ernie.
1: Well, especially if there are many of them are working on the same type of the same programs.
3: That's what I mean. Yeah. Right, right.
1: So,
3: but what could it be, you know?
1: Well, all of a sudden you've got this report. We reported on about 6 months ago about certain congressmen coming out and saying that what they saw, they actually saw the bodies of these little extraterrestrial creatures that were about 3 foot or 4 foot tall, and they had three fingers, and they actually saw their bodies. They have them, and that they know that the government has got a program working with extraterrestrials where they're mating them with human beings. And so, what, you know, if that would be the case, remember going back to Genesis 6 with the Nephilim, with the fallen angels. When the fallen angels, they were instructed to have nothing to do with people. They were instructed to not to touch women, okay? They didn't listen, did they? Of course, if they had listened, they wouldn't have been thrown out of heaven, would they?
3: Yeah, right, Pastor Ernie. The Bible talks about it. Jude and Peter, 2 Peter, talk about what happened to them before what they did. But definitely they left their, they call it, King James calls it their first estate, and then ended up, so these were spiritual beings that were not of the earth, Pastor Ernie, that did come to the earth.
1: So they were cast down, and here, of course, when the flood came, they were able to take, now all the animals, everything that was on the earth perished, but the sea creatures didn't, and the legend has it that they took and they were possessed, the sea creatures. This is where you get the sea monsters and all of this stuff, all of these legends and stories. But we're hearing like two diverse stories. One is we're hearing that these little creatures are coming from outer space, and at the same time that we hear they're coming from inner space, that they're dwelling beneath the earth, okay? And so, I don't know, what you were hearing is that our government is involved in this. Trump, he's more transparent than, he's the most transparent president in my lifetime. What about you?
3: Yeah, I can't think, of course I like Ronald Reagan, but I don't, as far as being transparent, I guess it has to go to him, Pastor.
1: So some of this stuff, it's like these programs are so secret that even the president's on a need-to-know basis only. Do you think that maybe Ronald Reagan or JFK were given that all that information was kept from them?
3: I believe that's highly probable, Pastor. Within like the CIA in particular, there are compartments or offices that I think they run on their own.
1: Oh yeah,
3: separate from the president, Pastor Ernie. Absolutely.
1: rogue agents where they have a clandestine, you know, department within the departments, huh? Yeah.
3: Exactly. So presidents come and go, but those clandestine departments, they stay permanent.
1: So now I'm wondering, because they control people, those that do know about them in the government, like the FBI or whatever, they don't want to come up against them, do they?
3: No, they certainly don't, Pastorini, because it's life-threatening.
1: So what do you think, okay, we do know about the Nephilim. We do know about those creatures. And, you know, so here's the ironic thing. The irony is, in a fabricated story that they made up, they're trying to, actually there's some truth to it, because here now, from that Perry Stone and these others have come out and said that the government has been holding meetings with pastors, and bringing them in and telling them, we're going to show you the truth, where creation came from, where man came from, how our planet was inhabited, and you need to take what we teach you back to your people and teach them what we're teaching you. And so, you know, they're coming across that our planet was seeded by these extraterrestrial beings, that they came and somehow started life here on this planet. Well, the irony is there's some truth in that, because God himself was extraterrestrial Maximus, right? I mean, he came from heaven, but he actually didn't come to the earth. The earth came to him, huh?
3: Yeah, he's the creator, Pastor Ernie.
1: and so here this idea that he, and when he's talking about extraterrestrials, well, you can say that those fallen angels were extraterrestrial, right?
3: That's absolutely true.
1: So there's some truth in what they're saying. What do you think now? I've been watching some of this stuff and these spaceships that they've been showing on the news. What do you make of all of this stuff? The one of it's got like 8 points on the back, and you keep seeing, and it looks like it's that it's got like exhaust coming out of it. They're showing this one, the only one that's the clearest thing. But then they show these like little round dots,
3: right.
1: And these dots are moving very rapidly. One of them doesn't seem very big. It doesn't seem like it's any bigger than maybe a small car. But it's flying through the city. So, what do you think? What do you think about that?
3: Well, you're forcing me into this issue, Pastor Ernie. And my personal belief in it is that it when it operates like that, it's satanic. That's my opinion, Pastor Ernie. That it's, because I've watched it, which I think there is some credibility to, that it's like a sphere that moves at high speed, and they say it doesn't follow, you know, the natural laws that we all hear, you know, the laws of physics and all. So where is that coming from, Pastor Ernie? You know, it's coming from another dimension, and it's the Bible says Satan is the prince of power of the air, right?
1: So would you say that what we've heard and what they've shown us, and that basically is to bring about a lot of confusion?
3: Yeah. Absolutely.
1: Who is the author?
3: In the end times, of God, you know.
1: So who is the author of confusion?
3: Satan.
1: So apparently that's where it's all coming from, do you think?
3: That's my belief, Pastor. I don't particularly see God, the creator of the universe in this.
1: You know, this is funny. But all the things that have happened to us, Do you think that someday we might get a visit from one of these on our program? Because I wouldn't doubt it. I mean, with everything else that's happened, what do you think?
3: Well, if we get a visit from one of them, they're going to hear about the power in the name of Jesus.
1: All right, that's what we got. Who do you have there? I'm sorry. Let's go. Where's Lynn at? Hey, Lynn, you're in the air.
4: Hi, great. Pastor Ernie, I wanted to bring up a subject that's very important. I'd like to know why Trump's not doing anything about these chemical planes that are spraying us. In May 2025, Ron DeSantis banned them in Florida. And I'm wondering why, you know, a lot of people aren't, you know, really protesting against this. I mean, we're being sprayed with chemicals.
1: I think what's happening, the reason for that, first of all, JFK or RFK Jr., he put a kibosh on some of that. Remember, Bill Gates was going to spray our atmosphere. He was all prepared to black out the sunlight, and RFK stopped that. But he's supposed to be working on that. It seems like that everywhere you turn, we're being bombarded from every side. It's hard to keep up with all of what is taking place. But from what I understand, that's one of RFK Jr.'s major concerns is these chemtrails. And so, and Trump can't do everything by himself. He's got to depend upon people to do it.
4: So, well, I know Ron DeSantis completely banned them in Florida, and I know Trump lives in Florida. I mean, it seems unfair. We need to be protected from this. These chemicals are making people ill. They're cancerous. I mean, it's just really, people need to really speak out on it. They need to stand up and maybe write the president a letter and let him know that, you know, if Ron DeSantis was able to ban them chemical planes in Florida, it should be easy to do it statewide.
1: Well, it wouldn't be easy because of the deep state. You got to understand, we have shadow governments, even, you know, within our governments here. And because of the big money involved, and one of the things that hurts us the most is rhino Republicans that appear to be doing one thing when they're actually doing something else. That's why you didn't get the SAVE Act passed about the elections, you had some people in there pretending to be in favor of passing it, but behind the scenes they were totally working against it, and that's rhinos. You know, we agree with you. There's a lot of us that feel the same way. And like I said, Robert Kennedy has done, he's been on top of that. But it's just like they got so many things he's trying to deal with. But I would say that should be a priority for sure.
4: It sure should. And I hope everyone listening tonight would stand up and ask our president to ban this. We're human beings. We're being sprayed with chemicals, and it's not only killing. It's not only causing us to be sick with diseases, but it's also controlling the weather.
1: Yeah, I know, and I've gone out in the past week or so. My car that sat outside during the day. I have all these little oily droplets, like little oily droplets on the windshield, and they don't wash off. They smear. You have your car sitting, waiting, not by trees, sitting out in the middle, away from everything. There's no sap or anything off a tree. But you're right. It's coming from the sky. All righty.
4: Well, thank you, and thank you. Get John back on a little more than just Friday nights. I really love his honesty and how he explains everything. So thank you, Pastor Ernie and John. And God bless everyone.
1: Hey, thank you very much. You hear that, John?
3: Yeah. Well, that was very nice.
4: Yeah, I love his honesty.
1: Yep.
4: Thank you, Pastor Ernie.
1: Thank you. God bless.
3: When I lived in Pennsylvania, the chemtrails were almost every day you'd see them.
1: Oh yeah.
3: Since I moved here in Texas, I think I've only seen it just a couple times. I mean, I'm not really looking for it here, but it was awful in Pennsylvania. And I don't see it here in East Texas.
1: When some years ago, we had a fellow who owned a chemical company. And he contacted me and he sent me some papers and told me about that he had been selling, aluminum chloride and some other chemicals to the government, okay? And when he didn't realize what they were doing, when he found out that what they were doing, they were using it in these chemtrails, he refused to sell or was trying to stop it from them. Anyhow, he decided they wanted to have a big protest because the people were getting upset about it up here because of what I was just telling you about. So here, it was outside the Air Force base where he had set it there, was set up, and I went down. It's been a few years, it's been some years. The Air Force base there where the Wright brothers, Wright Patterson, okay. And so I went there to speak, and they had set a podium up on a sidewalk, and they asked me to come out and speak on this. And so I was just going to speak on my knowledge of what I had learned from what they were doing from him. And the MPs came out and took the podium and everything and removed it right off the sidewalk. So I had to go to the other side of the street. But I got up and I preached even louder. But we spoke. But yeah, it was the stuff, and he was telling you that the aluminum chloride in that can cause like Alzheimer's and other problems, okay, when you're breathing this stuff in or if it gets all over you. So who knows what chemicals they have, what they're spraying on us. So
3: yeah, Pastor Ernie, it gets in the water, it gets in the food. You know, if you're growing food, it gets into the soil and it's absorbed by the plants. I mean, this is serious stuff.
1: And you wonder why people, you see these people that are spraying it, they have to live on this planet too, right? I mean, they can't leave the planet and go live somewhere else, can they?
3: Well, maybe it depends upon how their spirituality passed there. Maybe they live under the earth.
1: That might be. I got to make an announcement real quick here, folks. This coming Monday out here for Northeast Ohio, the Geauga County Tea Party is having its meeting, and that is going to be at 6:30. That is going to be, I'm looking at the address again, 82. I believe it's 8200. I'll tell you just one second. I know I've got it written down here. And that is Cedar Road, 8200 Cedar Road. That's the Metzenbaum Center at 8200 Cedar Road, just west of Route 306 on Cedar Road, just west of Route 306. And that's the Geauga County Tea Parties. They're going to go with an election update, who was elected, the dark money that was spent in this election. Here, John, in our area out here, we had a lot of dark money coming in because we're a very conservative organization, people out here in our county. The rhinos, and we got rid of some rhinos. We beat them, but we exposed what was taking place in the dark money, and a lot of them were ducking for cover here. The election outcomes were a surprise to some and predicted by others. Jody Both is the leading, he goes on, these are some of the, Jody Both was one of the winners. He was one of the people we endorsed here. And so that's this coming Monday. That's Monday at 6:30, and that's on the Metzenbaum Center, 8200 Cedar Road in Chesterland, Ohio. So, folks, come on out for more information. And see, you know these people, they never learn to put a phone number out anymore. They forget the people have telephones. So I'm going to go and tell them the one to put out this. And he's a good friend of mine. That's Skip Claypool. And I want to say, Skip, right now, you're going to be a dumbhead until you start putting phone numbers into these spots you give me to read. What do you think, John? Is that the right thing to do?
3: At this day and age, you probably need a website, email, phone numbers, address.
1: Anyhow, so there you go. Let's, I got a couple of things we got to ask you about here. One is, did you see what happened there in Indiana and Tennessee with the gerrymandering?
3: Yeah, that's what I wanted to mention that to you, Pastor Ernie. Did you see where all the rhinos were voted out there in the Republican primary?
1: Oh yeah, right here too,
3: in Indiana,
1: and in Ohio too. We got a bunch of them got voted out too. We had the Rhino Blue 22 Democrats that ran as Republicans here, you know, 2 years ago, and now many of them got, in fact, the 4 years ago, and then many of them have been voted out since they got, but yeah. So now do you think other, go ahead.
3: You mentioned the gerrymandering.
1: Yeah.
3: I was absolutely shocked with that Supreme Court decision and what it means for so many states.
1: Yeah, me too.
3: I had no idea. I was shocked. It's like 29 the Democrats can lose up to 29 House seats when they remove this legal gerrymandering. But there are some states where there'll be no Democrats at all. Louisiana, I think Tennessee, Alabama, South Carolina. It's amazing. And several are going to be removed from Florida.
1: Well, there's some states where there's no Republicans at all, too, like Maine. I'm not sure, but I think I'm not sure about Rhode Island.
3: Yeah, but I don't think that's because of gerrymandering.
1: Yeah, I think it is. I think that's the way they how it got that way. But
3: well, I may be that, Bernie. I don't know. But and then the court overturned that phony law that they passed in Virginia.
1: Because they did it unconstitutionally. It went against the Constitution of the state of Virginia, huh?
3: Yes, it did.
1: And the Democrats are just lawless. It's like they don't understand that they have to abide by the laws too, huh?
3: No, they don't understand that. They are the law, Pastor Ernie. They are the law.
1: Well, you know, and what's happening, because what we've seen, John, we've seen Republicans, you know, when they go against people, like you just heard President Trump talking about all of these, Obama and Hillary and Brennan and all of these people, you know, up until recently, up until Trump, and they got this new attorney general, and he's actually doing something. Well, I'd love to see Ken Paxton. Yeah.
3: Yeah, Pastor Ernie, this new guy, I mean, it's like day and night from Bondi. I don't know, she was sitting on her hands, but this guy here, wow, it's like my head's spinning trying to follow everything.
1: Yeah, I think it was, might have been just too much for Bondi, I don't know. Anyhow, yeah, but this guy's moving, he's getting it done, and now they're going back after Comey. Comey's going to go down, I believe, and they've got the evidence. And Brennan, you know, they've got Brennan. They've caught him. He's admitted he lied before Congress. He lied under oath. He's admitted that.
3: Yes.
1: Okay.
3: They asked him why he did lie under Congress, and I remember it, Pastor Ernie. He said that it was the only thing he could think of at the time.
1: Yeah.
3: He was trying to lie his way out, and he said it was the only thing I could think of at the time. He admitted in the open, they're lying to Congress.
1: Yeah, and Comey admitted to doing things that were illegal, too. And so you have all of that. But here's the funny thing. Have you heard why Obama thinks that Trump should get cut him some slack and give him a break? Have you heard that?
3: No, I haven't heard it. But I wouldn't doubt it. But, you know, it's time for Obama to go to jail. Time for Hillary to go to jail.
1: Obama said that Trump caused his divorce, destroyed his marriage. It was Trump that destroyed his marriage, and he should cut him some slack. How do you think Trump destroyed his marriage?
3: Yeah, I followed up on that testimony, and it was because Michelle wanted Obama to back out, keep quiet, don't do any speaking, and Obama wouldn't listen to her. And don't attack Trump. And Obama did it. So that was the tension there in the marriage, was Michelle wanted Obama to stop and leave Trump alone and all that, and Obama wouldn't stop.
1: Well, and you wonder why she would want him to do that. Okay, very quickly, I wanted to hit on this one. Minnesota mayors clash with Governor Tim Walz. Have you seen the new state's flag for Minnesota, John?
3: It looks like something from like North Korea to me.
1: It looks just like this. Very similar to the Somali flag. It looks almost like this. Anyhow, back in December, the Gateway Pundit first reported that the Minnesota was changing its state flag, and the new state flag is strikingly similar to the national flag of Somalia. I wonder why, huh? Months later, the flag is still causing internal strife in the state. A number of the mayors of Minnesota are refusing to fly the new flag, and it's causing friction with Governor Tim Walz. You know, Timmy, the Somalians own him, don't they?
3: Oh, my, do they. They own the whole state.
1: Did you know that 100% of the Somalians in Minnesota are on welfare and getting food stamps? Some of them are driving Mercedes-Benz. Others, are driving Ferraris. They're living very, very well, high enough, and they're getting food stamps. Did you know that?
3: Yes, I picked that up, Pastor. Yes.
1: And so here, Minnesota's mayors drag ridiculous bill penalizing cities for not flying the new Somali flag. The controversy is not dying down, it's growing. Walz hit with local revolt from Minnesota mayors refusing to fly that ugly new flag. This Walz, I'm going to tell you, and did you see him come out here about a week ago? And he was saying, if you're on here, if you're committing welfare fraud, you in this state, we're going to find you and we're going to punish you. I laughed so hard when I saw that. I mean, this guy is really a clown, isn't he?
3: Is he really that dumb, Pastor Ernie, or is it an act? You know, I mean, he's strange. The things he says, the way he says and the way he thinks. But is he real or is he that dumb?
1: Well, let me ask you this question. He's the one that started putting tampons in boys' bathrooms. Now, would a smart person put tampons in a boy's bathroom?
3: No, but it's so stupid that it looks like a joke to me. You know what I mean?
1: No, they did the same thing in California, too.
3: Yeah, I know, Pastor Ernie. So, like, that's him. That's the real Walz.
1: So you think this guy's he's I don't know about him. Democrats. When you say the word Democrat, this whole woke thing. I mean, how stupid is stupid? You know. I don't know. It's really hard to conceive how these people could be so stupid, huh?
3: Right, Pastor Ernie. It's like a show. It's like a clown show.
1: That's what he reminds me. Walz reminds me of a clown. He really does remind me of a clown. I remember when he was running with Kamala, he come running out on the stage, trying to show how energetic he was in the. It reminded me of a clown, and the clowns come running out in the circus. I don't know. They're going after him. you're going to see, I think you're going to see him going down. So, because they, you know that these Somalis, to save themselves from jail time, you know they'll turn over on him, don't you?
3: Oh, yeah, and a lot of the politicians will turn in each other, you know?
1: Yeah. Well, we know that their attorney general out there, that guy, we know he was, they actually have him on a tape interview talking about, you know, working with the Somalis. In other words, as a part of their whole scam, they actually have him on a video.
3: And what they have is a whistleblower going in there and telling him about it.
1: Well, yeah,
3: that's what I heard, and then he didn't do anything about it.
1: I know, but there was others that were talking about it, but they have some making a deal with him, and it's like, yeah, you know, he's going along with him, okay. So we'll see what all happens. I know when Holly was questioning him, he was very, very careful the way he answered, okay. What he was answering, so we'll find out what happens. You know, you heard what Trump had to say, and Trump he's put the orders out. You go ahead. This is not vengeance. This is justice. This is justice. It's for all of us. Remember, when they stole that election, they stole it from us. We're the ones that voted
3: exactly
1: for him.
3: Exactly right. Exactly right, Pastor Ernie. You're 100% right.
1: So, anyhow. You know what time it is, don't you, John?
3: Well, yes, I do.
1: So you better get on with it and tell the folks out there. I want to wish everybody, all the ladies, to have a blessed, blessed Mother's Day this coming Sunday. And my biggest wish for all of you out there is that you celebrate Mother's Day as a saved, born-again, believing, blood-washed Christian. What do you think, John?
3: That's the way to do it, Pastor Ernie. And that's the only way to do it.
1: So tell them how they can do it, because we know what God's Word, the Bible, is very, very clear. It doesn't stutter. And we're seeing, boy, I'm going to tell you, as we get deeper into the apostasy, it's almost... Can't you feel the kingdom coming, like that song? You can almost feel something's going to happen soon. Can you feel that?
3: Oh, absolutely, Pastor Ernie. It's evil has no, it doesn't seem to have any restraint anymore, at least politically. Like, it's the lying and the cheating and all of that. It's out in the open. They don't even try to hide it.
1: All righty. Tell the folks... I'll tell them how they can get to glory.
3: Well, when you look at Scripture, Luke 4:18 gives us the ministry of Jesus Christ. And this happened right after the Lord was baptized, and he was coming back to Nazareth, and he announces that he's the anointing is on him. So let me read this to you. The Spirit of the Lord is upon me, because he anointed me to preach the gospel to the poor. That's the first part. The second part is he sent me to heal the brokenhearted, to preach deliverance to the captives, and recovering of sight to the blind, to set at liberty them that are bruised. And what he was doing, he was quoting a prophecy from the Old Testament, from Isaiah chapter 61, about what the Messiah, his ministry, what it was going to be. So this is what Jesus Christ took upon himself. So it's in two parts. The first part is he anointed me to preach the gospel to the poor. Now the gospel means good news, and that means that Jesus was going to die for and shed his blood for our sin, to pay the penalty for sin so we could go to heaven. Romans 6:23 says the wages of sin is death, but the gift of God is eternal life through Jesus Christ our Lord. There is a penalty for sin. It's like you commit a crime here, any country, has laws, and if you break the laws, there's a penalty. So God's penalty for committing sin is separation from him in a place called, actually, we call it hell, but technically in the scriptures, it's called the lake of fire. And there's no way that we can escape paying the penalty for our sin. So the good news is Jesus paid that penalty. He was the sinless, only begotten Son of God. And therefore, because he was sinless, he could be our Savior. Everyone that sinned needs to be saved from the penalty of sin. That's why he could take our sin upon him and pay the penalty for sin, so we then can go and be in heaven and have eternal life and with God in heaven. But there's a second part. He has sent me to heal the brokenhearted. And the brokenhearted is so important, folks, because this world is sin-cursed, and it's like designed to break our heart. Everyone in this world has lost a loved one, a parent, a spouse, a child. That breaks our heart. And God doesn't want us to have broken hearts. He wants us to have a heart full of peace and love and joy and hope. And that's what Jesus came to do. So he came not only so that we could pay the penalty for our sins so we could go to heaven, but here on earth, as we're living here, he wants us to have healed hearts. So he is the great physician. Like an earthly physician can heal your physical heart, he can heal our spiritual heart, our spiritual being. And that's what he wants to do. He has sent me to heal the brokenhearted, to preach deliverance to the captives, those that are in bondage in their minds. They're in bondage to strongholds that they can't get free from. We can't get one strongholds get into our minds, folks. It's only Christ that can set us free from it. And to set at liberty them that are bruised, those that are oppressed. There's an evil one out there. There's a satanic realm, and we can be oppressed by it. So tonight, I want to give the appeal that what you need to do is repent of sin and turn to Jesus Christ and believe on the cross he was sinless and shed his blood as our sin was placed on him by God, and that because of that, when we confess Christ, we can have assurance of eternal life. That's the only way. Good works can't do it, folks. It's only the penalty of sin, which is paid by Jesus Christ on the cross, because that's the reason we can go to heaven. And then if you cry out to him and ask him to heal your broken heart, he'll do it. That's because he came to do it. So he came that we would live with peace and love and joy, and we would live free from the penalty of sin. And that can be, Pastor Ernie, how much time is left?
1: About 20 seconds. I'm sorry, I missed it.
3: Oh. Okay, so right now, just confess Christ, repent, confess Christ of your sin, ask him to be your Lord and Savior, and ask him to heal your broken heart and free you from bondage.
1: Thanks,
3: in
1: John.
3: In Jesus' name.
1: Amen. Okay, thank you. All right, now thanks for being here, all you folks out there. I want to say good night. I want to say God bless. Tell your missus have a blessed Mother's Day, John. And we want to say, and always, always, always,
3: always
1: keep always fighting the fight.
3: Fight.
1: Fight.
3: Fight.
1: Fight.
3: Fight.
1: Fight.
3: Fight.
1: Fight.
3: Fight.
1: Fight.
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9: This is Hugh Hewitt for townhall.com. Since the battle with Iran began on February 28th, there have been so many reports of, quote, deals with the rump regime atop the ruins of Iran's Islamic Revolutionary Guard Corps, it seems almost silly to respond to another one. But I trust Israeli journalist Amit Segal. On Wednesday, Segal summed up the supposed framework. The most salient part is said to include, and I quote, negotiations are still underway on the duration of the Iranian enrichment freeze. Three sources said the freeze would last at least 12 years. One source estimated the final outcome would be 15 years, end of quote. That, in and of itself, makes this a terrible proposed deal, one that would draw fierce criticism from the GOP's Iran hawks, who want President Trump to finish the job, no enrichment of uranium, period, and finish the job in dramatic fashion. President Trump doesn't surrender leverage. He's got it. We have to hope he uses every ounce of it.
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20: One of the reasons that people can't find the Lord's will and they don't get anything from God's word and they go in to pray and nothing happens is because their heart is impure. Purity of heart is an overflow, an outcome, a reward, and a result of sitting before the Lord if we really mean business before God.
21: Could you use a word of encouragement from God? Maybe some clarity or divine guidance? The promise of Scripture is that He is willing to instruct us if we position ourselves to receive from Him. Today on In Touch, the teaching ministry of Dr. Charles Stanley, we continue the journey through 2 Samuel to discover the importance of sitting before the Lord. Let's join Dr. Stanley for his message.
20: If you'll turn to 2 Samuel, chapter 7, and if you'll recall where we were last time, and we have gone through this passage as we looked at these first 10 chapters of 2 Samuel to see the character qualities that are found in David, which is so beautiful. But there is one phrase in this 7th chapter, verse 18, which I think is probably, to me personally, such a beautiful thought. It says, in verse 18, then went King David in and sat before the Lord. Now, that phrase is also found in 1 Chronicles, which also relates the same event here in his life. But let me tell you what's happening here, what's motivating David now to leave his house and go into the tabernacle and just sit before the Lord. Two things. First of all, the prophet Nathan has said to him, God has given me a message for you, and this is it. And the second thing that motivated him was that David wanted to know what was meant by all that God had said to him through the prophet Nathan. And let me just say this to you. I made it a policy a long time ago, and it works. When somebody comes to me or says, here's what I believe God has told me to tell you. I'm here to tell you, brother. I'm all ears. I always listen because I've been surprised in the past at what very clear, definite direction God gave me through somebody that I wouldn't have expected it would have come that way. So when somebody says, I believe God's telling me to tell you this, you must be very careful, but don't just toss that out and say, well, you know, says who, you're not as spiritual as I am, or, you know, how do I know that God's telling you? You don't know that. That's why you and I need to be very sensitive. And the second thing here that I think is so important, all of us need a friend through whom God can deliver us a message when we need to hear from God. And if you don't have one of those, you ought to get one tonight. Now, it's not all that simple because you have to develop that kind of relationship with somebody, but everybody needs that kind of a friend. And Nathan was David's very, very special friend. He was a prophet, but he was his friend. On this particular occasion, he comes to him and gives him a word of direction from God. When you and I move over to chapter 10, chapter 11, 13, when David goes through one of those dark valleys in his life, it is the same prophet that said to him, David, just do whatever God tells you. He's going to bless you. Is the same prophet and friend that said to David, David, thou art the man, which was a word of condemnation, a word of chastisement, and a word that brought David to his face before God. So the thing that's motivated him now to leave his house and go out into the tabernacle to wait upon the Lord is the message that he got from Nathan, which he needed to understand from God's viewpoint. Now, when you and I practice what he says right here, the Bible says that he sat

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3: And your life and my life in those times will be far more important than what he'll do at other times. And what you and I will learn in those times will be unequaled. There's no comparison to what God will do in your life when you and I are sitting before the Lord. But let's look for just a moment to see what happened in David's life. Then went King David in, and he sat before the Lord, and he said, "Who am I, O Lord God? What is my house that you brought me hitherto? And this was yet a small thing in thy sight, O Lord God, but you've spoken also of thy servant's house for a great while to come." He says, now you've been talking about what's going to come in the future. "And is this the manner of man, O Lord God? And what can David say more unto thee? For thou, Lord God, knowest thy servant. For thy word's sake and according to thine own heart hast thou done all these things to make thy servant know them." Now, the first thing that happened when David sat before the Lord is that he had a little review of his past. He said, "Lord, who am I that you have brought me to this place? Who am I that you have brought me to this place?" And when you and I sit before the Lord, that's one thing we ought to do. We ought to look at the past. If you just go rushing and say, "I'm going to sit before God tonight and see what he's got to say." Now, Lord, you know about tomorrow. That's not it. One of the things I think is such a beautiful example here is that, first of all, we look at the past to see where God's brought us from. When you and I think about the things that God has brought us through, the things he's delivered us from, that in itself is very important to God to keep reminding us of how gracious and good he's been to us. So first thing, he reviewed his past. And I can imagine in reviewing his past, he thought about it. He could still feel the shiver up and down his spine when he heard Saul's javelin pass his ear and stick into the wall. Not one time, but several times. I'm sure that as he sat there, he thought about how many battles he'd been in and God has spared his life. I'm sure he thought about the day he was crowned and his coronation as king of Israel, knowing that he had to wait so very many years for God to do that. So he reviewed his past. The second thing he did was that he reflected upon God. Now, this is why I keep saying to you, you need to read the Psalms. Read the Psalms, read the Psalms, read the Psalms, read the Psalms, read the Psalms. Why in the world read the Psalms? Because you probably get the clearest, simplest, quickest view of what God is like and who he is by reading the Psalms. Because the Psalms are, in essence, for the most part, David's recollection, his recall, his experience, his pinning down what God was like as he saw him in the circumstance, the situation, the problems, the heartaches of his life. And so often, we miss the joy of time with God because we don't take time to reflect upon him. But reflecting upon our past isn't to bring about guilt, to recall old sins, but it's rather to thank God and to praise him where we've come from. And secondly, to reflect upon God. To reflect, I believe, always upon three things about God. First of all, his grace, what he's done for us that we've not deserved. Secondly, his goodness, all the good things that God is in the process of sending into our life. And thirdly, his greatness. Now listen, I don't care how far down in the dumps you happen to be, or how far out in left field you may feel that you are, and how far removed from what you ought to be, if you will reflect, if you will concentrate, if you will ponder, if you will just focus on those three things, the grace of God in your life, your health, your strength, and all the rest, the goodness of God, what has he done for you all these years of your life? And then the greatness of God, I'll tell you, you can't get up off your knees and still be in the dumps. If you'll think about his grace, his goodness, and his greatness in your life. And that's exactly what he's doing in these verses here. And then he did something else. He remembered the promises of God. Look, if you will, in verse 25. "And now, O Lord God, the word that thou hast spoken concerning thy servant, and concerning his house, establish it forever, and do as thou hast said." So he's remembering the promise of God here. "And let thy name be magnified forever in what you're doing for me, saying,

0: The Lord of hosts is the God over Israel. Let the house of thy servant David be established before thee. For thou, O Lord of hosts, God of Israel, you have revealed to thy servant, saying, I will build thee an house. Therefore has thy servant found in his heart to pray this prayer unto thee. And now, O Lord God, thou art that God, and thy words be true, and thou hast promised this goodness unto thy servant. God wants to speak to you personally, and he will make us promises. Not something that we conjure up and send up to see if you get his approval and bring it back. No, to say, God, what are you saying to me? And oftentimes, out of the clear blue, unexpectedly, God says, here's what I'm going to do. That promise is coming true. If it's conditional, it will depend upon what you do. If you do it, God is going to keep his promise. Now, don't forget your part and say, well, Lord, you made me a promise. Why don't you get with it? And he'll say to you, I'm waiting for you to do what I told you was absolutely essential before I could meet this promise. So he remembered the promise that God had given to him concerning his privilege as far as building that house was concerned. He wasn't going to build it, but he got everything together, and God gave him the pattern, the blueprint for building the temple of God. And the fourth thing, when you and I go before the Lord, as he did here, he made a request. Verse 29, therefore now, let it please thee to bless the house of thy servant, that it may continue forever before thee. For thou, O Lord God, hast spoken it, and with thy blessing let the house of thy servant be blessed forever. And he was simply saying, now I know that I won't be able to build it, but would you bless the house of the Lord and bless his family, my son and his family. And what he was really saying here in these chapters and chapters thereafter, he's really talking about his family, Solomon, and in the years to come, that his kingdom would have no end. And it does not, because the Bible says that Jesus Christ was the son of whom? The son of David, and he's established the kingdom, and his kingdom is forever. And so when David sat before the Lord, he did four things. First of all, he reflected upon his past life. He said, you know thy servant, my weaknesses, my strengths, my desires, the hungers, the thirst of my life. He reflected upon his past. Then he reflected upon God, who he was, his grace, his goodness, and his greatness. Then he remembered the promises that God had made to him, and you and I can recall the promises in the scripture, and any particular one that God has labeled for our own personal life. And then to request before God the things that we believe we have the right and the privilege to petition him for. And that may be a little idea of maybe four aspects of what you and I ought to do when we go before the Lord. I think all four of them are essential. Reflecting upon the past, recalling in our own hearts how great God is, his grace, his goodness, his mercy, all that he is in the process of doing for us, and then remembering the promises he's given to us, and then making that petition before him. But we simply reviewed how David, having listened and having watched and having been very sensitive to those about him, knowing about Samuel, knowing about Saul, these years of experience, David understood the extreme value of being alone with God. So he learned something as he wandered through life, as he was directed through life, and sometimes as he fled for his own particular life. So when you and I go before the Lord and are quiet before him and listening to him, what are the results of that? Let me give you three that I believe God always wants to be the result and the reward of our coming before him and sitting before the Lord. And the first one is this. He wants to give us a new perspective of things. Now listen, you won't even see them as other Christians oftentimes see them. You'll be able, God will enlighten your mind and enlighten your heart and do something to your vision and clear your perspective on things. One always, I believe, one of the results of sitting before the Lord is getting a clear perspective on where you are, the things you're concerned about, what you're asking God about. You just get a whole different picture of things. You get a whole different picture. You just see things. It's like God opens your eyes and you're able to see what you could not see. And the reason most people say, well, I read the Bible and I don't get anything. Well, I can tell you one thing. That is a confession that you're not reading it in the right way. If you read the Word of God, I can tell you how you're going to get something every single time. Sooner or later, it's coming. If you'll get on your face before God and you'll stay there, brother, these words, this black print is suddenly going to come alive in your heart. Because you see, sitting before the Lord unlocks the truth of God's word, and you get a whole different perspective. And I'll tell you something else. I don't care how bad things are, you get a whole different perspective. And that's what we were talking about a few moments ago about David. Reflecting upon his past, looking to God, refocusing upon him, seeing the promises of God, making his request, his viewpoint changing. You see, sometimes you'll go in before the Lord and you'll say, "Here, I've got to settle this thing with God." And when you come out of there, that wasn't even important. That isn't even why you went in there. You thought you went in there for that reason, but you can't even say, "My goodness, I didn't even intend to talk about this." God opened your vision and helped you to see the real thing he was trying to say had nothing to do with what you thought was bothering you. One of the first rewards is you get a whole clear perspective on things. The second thing is this: a purifying process takes place. Now, God wants our heart, listen, not simply to be clean and good. He wants purity. He wants righteousness. He wants a cleansing process that goes to the uttermost part of our being, and you and I are purified before God, and that purification comes through confession and repentance and faith in the Lord Jesus Christ and the application of his precious blood in our life. He says, purify yourselves before God. And that does not mean that we make ourselves pure, but as I come before God seeking the purity of my heart. And you see, when I'm pure in heart, I don't have to worry about anything else. I'm going to see things from a whole different perspective. One of the reasons that people can't find the Lord's will and they don't get anything from God's word and they go in to pray and nothing happens is because their heart is impure. Purity of heart is an overflow, an outcome, a reward, and a result of sitting before the Lord if we really mean business before God. And sometimes it'll be a fiery process. Sometimes it'll be a struggling process. Sometimes he says it'll be like a hammer blow, crushing our old stubborn will and breaking through the crust of our hypocrisy and getting down the inside of us and revealing to us what we had so well hidden. When we see it, we don't like it, but God wants to purify that. And the third result of sitting before the Lord is power in your life. Power to overcome sin. Power in your work with the Lord. Power in your relationship to other people. Let me ask you a question. Think about this for a moment. If you'll be real honest, and maybe you don't know the answer, but I'm going to tell you in just a moment. If you'll think about it, how can we expect God to empower us? Reading the Bible? A lot of people read the Bible, but there's no power in their life. Winning people of Jesus Christ or sharing your faith? Well, most of that is the result of God's power in your life. What do we do that brings about an anointing, a power, an authority in our life, which God, I believe, wants in every single believer's life? You say, "Well, now, but little old me sitting back here, why does God want to give me any power?" Let me tell you something. If you're not willing to get your heart right with God, make yourself available to him, you're right. Why should God empower you if you're not going to do anything? But let me ask you something. If you want your life to count before God, listen, his power is available to every single believer if we'll pay the price. And the price, in essence, is sitting before God, waiting before the Lord. But how many of you have said, "Oh, I've got to just do so-and-so in my life"? Let me tell you something. You're not waiting on him. He is waiting on you. Now, let me ask you a question. What are you willing to give to get God's perspective? So what are you willing to do to get that? And secondly, what are you willing to do for God to purify and to keep your heart pure before him? And thirdly, what are you willing to do in order that God would empower you with the Spirit of God in your work, in your witness, in your walk, in your conduct, in your behavior, in your relationship to other people, in your finances, in your service before God? What are you willing to do to have God's omnipotence, God's anointing in your life? What are you willing? Let me ask you something. Are you willing to float through your Christian life and saying, "Well, as long as I get by, don't commit this sin, don't get in trouble, don't get in jail, don't run around somebody else's wife and have enough finances and go to church and serve the Lord"? I'm willing. I want to tell you, God wants us to be everything he planned us to be. Let me ask you a question. What are you willing to give for God's perspective, God's purity, and God's power in your life? What are you willing to give?
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1: 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How can you keep your mind from racing when you're trying to pray? With an idea for believers to consider, here's a moment with Charles Stanley.
0: When you and I get quiet before the Lord, we are able then to listen to what He's saying. Now listen, sometimes you can be in total physical silence, but everything in you is roaring and you can hear it. And I learned something else, not by accident, I'm sure, but by God's grace. I learned that the thing that best stills me and brings me to silence quickest is taking about a 5-minute nap in the process of sitting before the Lord. Sometimes it may be longer than that, maybe 30 minutes. But here's what I've noticed. Now, you try this. If you just decide, let's say, for example, one night this week or tomorrow, sometime you say, now, Lord, I really do need to get my relationship with you right, and I really do want power and purity in your perspective in my life, and so tonight I'm just going to do that. And so you shut everything out, and you get to a room by yourself, and everything is just sort of quiet, and you're just sitting there before the Lord. And maybe just, you know, it's just cranking up. You're thinking about yesterday and tomorrow, and you just can't do anything about it. Then if you will lie down prostrate before God and tell Him that you want Him to quieten your spirit so that you can sit silently before Him, if you'll just go to sleep for a few moments, when you wake up, it's just like you just wake up and it's you and God, just the two of you. He's quieted your inside. And you see, more important than the noise on the outside is the quietness on the inside. Now, if you can arrange both, do it. But more important than the noise on the outside is the noise on the inside. You've got to get rid of that. And you have to do it. You may have to work at that. You may have to practice that. But listen, if you want to hear God speak to your heart, you've got to be quiet and don't do all the talking.
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21: If you have to do wrong to stay on the team, you're on the wrong team. 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Integrity makes no mean no, and yes mean yes, and making up one's mind regardless of the popular response.
22: There's nothing quite like success to test our mettle. In many ways, prosperity will test our character more than adversity. After all, achievement breeds invincibility. Well, on this weekend edition of Insight for Living, Chuck Swindoll offers a cautionary message about the pitfalls of success and other dangers that threaten our personal integrity. It's number 6 in his 16-part series called Strengthening Your Grip. In this study, we'll expose danger signs that should be heeded so that we walk in humility and dependence on God. Chuck titled his message, Strengthening Your Grip on Integrity.
21: What I want you to do is to carry out an exploratory surgical operation, spiritually speaking. I'd like you to allow the Spirit of God to take the scalpel of the Word of God and to open yourself up to reveal the truth of what's inside. It's going to be uncomfortable, and in some cases, it's going to bring a lot of pain. But I want you to see just how beneficial such a surgical procedure can be. Open the instrument that God is using today in our lives to Proverbs chapter 24, and let's see that test as it's revealed in verse 10. And having seen it, let's allow the Spirit of God to examine how we are in the midst of adversity. 24:10 of Proverbs, Solomon writes, "If you are slack in the day of distress, your strength is limited." A major test on mankind is adversity. You can trip along through life, sort of chattering about things spiritually, you know, using a lot of the cliches, saying a lot of the right things, churchy talk, and suddenly adversity pulls the rug out from under you. It reveals the truth of all that stuff you had been saying. If you faint in the day of adversity, your strength really was very small. Turn from Proverbs back two books to the book of Job, chapter 4. And let me bring an illustration on the scene so that all of us can identify not with a concept, but with a person. We need that sometime. Job is the man. Chapter 4 is the chapter, and it's Job's journal of suffering. Job has lost everything. 10 fresh graves on a windswept hill, not too far from his home, represents the loss of his 10 children. Imagine it, one after another. By the time the calamity had passed, his home was gone. His treasure was gone. His livestock was gone. His crops were gone. His health was gone. He had nothing. He was a hard-pressed soul, bruised by the blows of adversity. Chapter 4 is the counsel of Eliphaz the Temanite, who gingerly walks before Job, sees his body covered with boils, and says, "If one ventures a word with you, will you become impatient? But who can refrain from speaking? Behold, you have admonished many, and you have strengthened weak hands. Your words have helped the tottering to stand, and you have strengthened feeble knees." That's true. And Eliphaz comes on tiptoe and he says, verse 5, "But now it has come to you, and you are impatient. It touches you, and you are depressed," literally. If you have suffered the blows of adversity, you understand what it means to feel impatient. Even though you once walked closely with God. Hey, let's face it, it's hard to walk with God when things don't work out, when your world comes tumbling down, when love seems to escape and friends seem far away. The blows of adversity are hard to bear. If you faint in the day of adversity, your strength is small. You're examining yourself. How strong have you been in this year? How well have you endured the afflictions? Only you can gauge that. No one knows but you and God. Now, there's another test. I said there were two. The first is adversity, and it's hard, but it's not the harder of the two, even though from the externals it looks like it is. The second test is prosperity. Yes, I'm convinced that adversity, though it is very, very hard, is not anything as difficult as prosperity. Now, humanly speaking, the tendency is to become proud, arrogant, conceited, self-sufficient. So the first warning, as expected, is don't be conceited. Guard against that. Verse 5, "Do not lift up your horn on high. Do not speak with insolent pride." I want you to hold your place here for just a moment and look at a couple of parallel passages in Proverbs, okay? Proverbs chapter 27 has both of them. 27, verse 2 and verse 21. Please turn. Proverbs 27, 2 is good counsel for those of you who are prosperous this year. "Let another praise you and not your own mouth, a stranger and not your own lips." Wise counsel. If there is to be praise accorded you, let it come from someone else. Don't drop hints. Don't wait with bated breath to hear what someone is saying about you. Relax. Verse 21, same chapter. "The crucible is for silver and the furnace for gold, and a man... A woman, a person is tested by the praise accorded him." Isn't that a good verse? The test of your integrity will come not when you are in adverse situations, but when you have become prosperous. Some of you are in the process of becoming very, very good at what you do. Some of you are already great. And by the grace of God, as time passes, you will become even greater. Better at it, more adept, more efficient, more well-known. Solomon says that's a test. That's a test on your integrity. Back to Psalm number 75. The second piece of warning is verses 6 and 7. "Not from the east, nor from the west, nor from the desert comes exaltation. God is the judge. He puts down one. He exalts another." Look at the last verse we read. "He puts down one, he exalts another." The last time I spoke on this, I was speaking to the Pittsburgh Steelers. They were just about to play the San Diego Chargers that night. If you follow football, you know that they were already out of the playoffs. Sitting in front of me were some of the strongest toughest men you'd ever want to meet. I warned them not all to sit on one side of the room or it would tilt. Men whose names are household words in the sports world. And they had been exalted for four separate occasions. But now, they have been brought low. It is significant to observe those who do not know the Lord Jesus Christ in comparison with those that do. It is interesting to see how much perspective God brings into your life, whether you are at the top or approaching the bottom. These men nodded with understanding when I read, God is the judge. He puts down one and he exalts another. But it isn't as always as notorious as a Super Bowl game. It is in the little things of life. It is in decisions made in your business. It is in those hunches that you carry through on, and they work and they pay off. And by you begin to amass a fortune in your name. So the second warning is keep the right perspective. Don't be conceited, verse 5. Keep the right perspective, verses 6 and 7. And as in the case of adversity, Job was the illustration. In the case of integrity, David is. Turn over a couple of pages. Psalm 78, verse 70. In the very few moments that remain, while you carry out the final part of your exploratory surgery, I want you to compare yourself with David, who became the king. But don't think of David now in robed royalty. I want you to think of David as a little young teenager keeping his father's sheep. I want you to think of him as so insignificant that when Samuel came to pick the next king, remember Saul's successor, that David's own father, Jesse, didn't remember David as even having the potential of being the king. So after Samuel looked at all the sons of Jesse, all seven of them paraded in front of him, and none of them qualified, God didn't prompt Samuel to put his hand on any of them. Samuel says to the father, is this all you have? And he says, no, by the way, I've got one more. Wouldn't you love to be David? Your father doesn't even bring you in when they're running for king. He leaves you with the sheep. That's where you are. Oh, yeah, I've got one, the runt. He's out with the sheep. He's keeping the woolies today. You want me to bring him in? Sure, bring him in. And David comes in from watching the sheep, and the next thing he knows, he's got oil running down his neck. And people are talking things like king. You know what happens to David? When that's all over, when all that applause is ended, and all the brothers are going back to their room thinking, oh man, he got it, and I didn't get it. I mean, he was the king elect. You know what he did? He went right back to the sheep. That's impressive. Why, you and I would have been at May Company trying on crowns. Or early afternoon, anyway. That's what you do when you're on your way to being the king. Not David. No way. Look at verse 70 of chapter 78, and you'll see why God chose David. Verse 70 says, he chose David, his servant. I love that. Doesn't refer to him as, outstanding young man. Doesn't say that he had set all kind of pole vault records. It doesn't say that he was super strong like Samson. It says that David was a servant. Let me tell you, a person with integrity has the humility of a servant. You never sense that he's something on a stick. You sense that he or she has the humility of a servant. He was faithful in the little things. My friend, while you do surgery on yourself, ask yourself, am I? You have a tough job to carry out in your employment. Do you do it well when no one is around? You have an assignment to follow through on, and the deadline is due. Do you keep your word and meet the deadline? You make promises. Do you fulfill your word? You owe money. Do you pay the money on time? You have a lot of privacy, and the privacy is entrusted to you. Do you behave yourself morally in your private life? You have an expense account to fill out because you travel every month. Do you keep it honest? You see, it breaks down to just basic things as keeping sheep. He took him from the sheepfolds. I love that. He took him from caring for the pregnant ewes, for those young mother sheep that were still followed by the little suckling lambs. David was in there working with those sheep, and God said, "That's my kind of guy." That's the next one. That's Saul's successor. You see, he saw the heart of integrity, verse 72. David shepherded them, that is the people of Israel, according to the integrity of his heart. Honest within, no duplicity, a simple man. Not simplistic, but a simple man. God was big and all of life was little. God was responsible for promotions and demotions, and all of life passed before his sovereign eyes. God saw in David the humility of a servant. He saw the heart of a shepherd, verse 72, and he saw hands of skill. He guided them with his skillful hands. He got involved. While you're doing surgery, I want to ask you two questions, and they just follow different stories. I want to ask you about your involvement in helping people. Andrew was riding on a subway. The 17-year-old youth was minding his own business when he was stabbed repeatedly in the stomach by attackers. 11 riders on the same car watched the stabbing, but not one came to assist the young man. Even after the thugs fled and the train had pulled out of the station as he lay in a pool of his own blood, not one of the 11 came to his side. Would you have? Same question. A little less dramatic, but equally shocking. Eleanor was shopping at Fifth Avenue, busy Manhattan in New York City. She tripped and broke her leg. Dazed and anguished and in shock, she called out for help from the sidewalk. Not for 2 minutes, not for 20 minutes, but for 40 minutes. 40 minutes on the sidewalk in New York City, broad daylight, as business executives and shoppers and students and merchants walked around her and stepped over her, completely ignoring her cries. After literally hundreds had passed by, a cab driver, obviously irritated, pulled over, hauled her into his taxi, and took her to a local hospital. Would you have stopped? David seems to qualify because he guided them with skillful hands. He got in there and got dirty. He got involved. Integrity doesn't throw around a lot of theoretical promises and toss them here and there and leave people with expectations. Integrity says, "I care enough to get involved." Now, you can't meet the needs of the world. They are multiplied millions of needs, but you can maybe meet one or two in a month or two's time, huh? Do you? And I can't stop before I say directly, integrity also means that when I sense something wrong is happening, I stop it or I get out of the way so it doesn't disease me. It doesn't cause me the contagion of wrong. I guess the best book I read this year was not a Christian book. It was a book called The Mind of Watergate by Leo Rangel. The Compromise of Integrity is the subtitle. It's a great book. Rangel analyzes the mind of Nixon and his surrounding cronies during the Watergate era and before it to point out from a psychiatrist's point of view what was happening in the man's head during the time that all of those things were going on. Lifted from this book is a fine dialogue between Senator Baker and a young man named Herbert L. Porter, who was there during the early stages and was swept into the sewer of the whole thing. And in this inquisition, as it were, this question and answer dialogue, Baker tries to pursue the concern for integrity. Baker, did you ever have any qualms about what you were doing, Mr. Porter? I'm probing into your state of mind. Porter, uncomfortably, I was not the one to stand up in a meeting and say this should be stopped. I kind of drifted along. Baker, at any time did you ever think of saying, I do not think this is quite right? This is not quite the way it ought to be. Did you ever think of that? Porter, yes, I did. Baker, what did you do about it? Porter, I did not do anything. Baker, why didn't you? Porter, after evidence of much inner thought on his face, in all honesty, probably because of the fear of group pressure, of not being a team player. Let's learn a lesson from Watergate. Let's learn a lesson from Jonestown. Let's learn never-to-be-forgotten lessons from those same situations that happen by the dozens every year. If you have to do wrong to stay on the team, you're on the wrong team. Get off or clean it up. Oh, well, Chuck, that's making waves. Integrity makes waves. Integrity makes no mean no, and yes mean yes, and making up one's mind regardless of the popular response. Well, surgery is painful. This year was adverse for some of you. It was prosperous for others. God beautifully has arranged a plan to bring us to a place of self-examination on a regular basis. You know that? Because the fog of ecclesiastical liturgy has covered over the Lord's table, we've lost the simplicity of it. It is designed to make us think, child of God. God doesn't parade the elements in front of us so we can gulp down a piece of cracker and drink down some grape juice to go on our own merry way. No, he says, that's what they did in Corinth. For that cause, many of you are weak and sick, and some of you have died. No, before you let that piece of pastry touch your tongue, and before that liquid goes down your throat, you be sure you examine yourself. And then you may eat of that bread and drink of that cup. When you observe the table of the Lord Jesus, you are involved in the most serious and significant kind of worship in all of life. It is the perfect opportunity for any without Christ to receive Him. It is the perfect opportunity for there to be a cleansing of the tumors of sin, where the Spirit of God excises them one after another as they are laid out before His scalpel. You see, you must operate on yourself. And the Lord Jesus Christ promises that every one of those things you bring before Him that have no business in your life, He will take away and forgive you. And we bow together. We now enter this very serious time of worship. We must enter with a prepared heart. No one can come to this table with unwashed hands. It is heresy. It is heresy to take the elements that reflect the body and blood of our Lord Jesus Christ with a heart that is not clean before Him. I warmly and compassionately invite you who come today without Jesus Christ to receive Him now and partake with us as a brand new babe in the family. And child of God, I must warn you that you must be sure you are clean, having confessed to Him those things He has pointed out to you in this message, before you partake with others. I must add, if you refuse to do that, you must please let the elements pass, lest you drink judgment unto yourself. This will be a time of quietness. We will later leave in absolute silence. Our visiting will happen outside, but in the quietness and darkness of this room, we will worship and pray together. Our Father, our God, we have been stimulated with the truth of Your word.
2: We have reflected on our adverse times this year. We thank you for sustaining us in grace. We now turn in worship, and having analyzed our own level of integrity, we find ourselves in need of cleansing, refreshment. We pray that you will do that now. We love you, we adore you, we lay our lives before you, Father, because of Jesus Christ. In the name of Jesus Christ, the Lord, we pray. Amen.
3: 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And what Nehemiah did has been studied by leaders ever since. 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
3: With SRN News, I'm Ron Taylor. Alabama lawmakers have approved a plan for a new U.S. House primaries if courts allow the state to use different congressional districts in this year's elections. Republican Governor Kay Ivey signed the measure into law Friday, shortly after the legislature approved it. The action came on the same day that the Virginia Supreme Court dealt a major setback to Democrats by overturning a redistricting plan that could have helped Democrats win as many as four additional House seats. President Trump says the leaders of Russia and Ukraine have agreed to his request for a three-day ceasefire and an exchange of prisoners. The president said that such a halt to hostilities could be the beginning of the end of the long war between them. The military says its forces fired on and disabled two Iranian oil tankers after exchanging fire with Iranian forces in the Strait of Hormuz overnight. United Arab Emirates, meanwhile, reported another missile and drone attack on Friday. This is SRN News.
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6: Welcome to Seculo. 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I did want to take a minute to thank everyone who supported the ACLJ during the Double the Difference drive, the Double Your Impact drive, all those double drives. But now you get a little break as we can just say thank you. It was a great month, and again, to all the members and all the new champions, thank you again so much. Months like this make the whole organization possible, and really, it's because of you. So thank you again so much. Phone lines, like I said, are open at 1-800-684-3110. As we weren't sure what we're going to talk about, more news is coming out of Iran, and it seems like we may be re-entering another conflict. Will the war in Iran resume? Of course, this comes after the ceasefire for a number of weeks now, as the new demands have rolled in from Iran to reopen the Straits of Hormuz, and they are far from ideal.
8: That's right. So the Iranians have now sent a 14-point proposal to end the war to President Trump. It has a 30-day deadline on it. So they're giving the president and the American government, the administration, 30 days to respond to this and to make this happen. And it has no mention of the nuclear program, which is the key sticking point for the United States. That is one of the reasons that this entire conflict began, was over the nuclear program. So there is this main point that they make in this is that both sides will lift the blockade on the Strait of Hormuz. The United States will withdraw its forces from the Middle East, end all hostilities in the region, including Israel and Lebanon, which is currently in a ceasefire as well. And all sanctions on Iran will be lifted.
6: Oh,
8: The Iranians now seem to think they have the upper hand. This may be because they're starting to see Democrats in Congress say, hey, War Powers Act, you're up on this 60-day deadline, which is creating a little bit of a pushback from the administration.
6: Yeah, we'll get into that in just a little bit, because the president and the administration has sort of doubled down on what could be the resume of this war, or is this a new conflict? We'll debate that coming up in the next segment as we... I think you could probably go both ways here. You could have that conversation either way. But certainly President Trump has decided which way he is going to go. Again, Iran's 14-point plan really just saying, give us everything we want in the war. We'll reopen. But also, you're not going to get anything in return.
8: Exactly. Especially with the sanctions part as well, saying, yeah, hey,
6: no
8: you
6: sanctions.
8: Have to lift all sanctions on us. The majority of those sanctions are because of their nuclear program. Now, there's others for human rights, for supporting terrorist organizations, et cetera. But a vast majority are due to their nuclear adventurism. Yeah.
6: And I want to clarify, in this also had no mention really of any sort of nuke program or uranium or any of the things that are happening.
8: They said actually the opposite. Their foreign ministry spokesperson said that will not be a part of any deal to end this conflict. So clearly they're thinking they have some momentum here, whatever that may mean. Maybe because of the political winds, maybe they're reading some of the polls that are out. But
6: so what comes next?
8: There we go.
6: What comes next? Where is the move for the Trump administration? What is the move for Iran? If Iran is not in the business of

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7: 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I see a bunch of you are just joining us right now. President Trump has been given a list of demands, maybe if I think that's the best way to describe it, from Iran. That is to reopen the Strait of Hormuz completely and what it would look like moving forward, as there is a lot of global pressure to get that done. The same moment, we are in the middle of a ceasefire. It's probably it's easy to forget that,
8: right?
7: That has happened. And we've been in a ceasefire for a number of weeks now. What does that look like moving forward? And I feel like President Trump is at least laying out, I wouldn't even say the breadcrumbs, he's laying out the plan that essentially says, you know, we're about to go back in action.
8: Well, and there's reports that he's frustrated at the inaction on both sides. Either get back to the operations or get to the table. Clearly, the Iranians have taken some sort of step back with this latest proposal, also giving a 30-day deadline, now starting to dictate the timeline to the U.S. It does seem that maybe that has stepped back. But I think it could also show us that when the president decided to remove the United States from talks just a few days ago, really a little bit over a week, that when he said we don't really even know who we are negotiating with, that clearly is a signal that things like this were going to start happening. Now, on the other side of that, the U.S. started an operation helping ships traverse the Strait of Hormuz, especially some American flagged vessels that have shipping containers that are going through that Strait of Hormuz. Then Iran had struck with a drone attack targeting both a UAE tanker. South Korean government is saying they are investigating what appears to be an attack from the Iranians. So Iran is attacking vessels in the Strait of

0: Hormuz. The United States is saying through Scott Bessent that we actually control this. Now, there will be some time to let this unfurl and put this back into perspective. Now, I think what you're going to see is what he's referencing is maybe hostilities getting back up to speed, especially with what we're seeing from this type of demand and timeline. Now, back here at home, you have Democrats saying, listen, War Powers Act, you hit 60 days.
1: Yeah, let's back up. So people don't know, with the War Powers Act, President Trump and the administration really had the ability to go and do this without any sort of confirmation, any sort of vote, any sort of authority given. They had the authority to do it temporarily. It's a 60-day essentially window where if you need to go get something done, you can go get it done and handle it and get out. Now, 60 days is almost up. President Trump's got a bit of a caveat to that, and I don't think he's ill-willed or ill-intentioned. I think it's actually probably somewhat accurate, but it may depend on how you read the act itself, how you want to describe it. But 60 days are up from the first day of the engagement, but it's been a number of weeks since there has been. So that one ended.
0: Well, exactly. So the 60 days, and then you have an additional 30 days, 90 days total, where you can wind down hostilities. The Democrats that are detractors of this operation in Iran are saying, listen, you hit 60 days. We better see this wrapping up now. Now, the administration has the opposite take. They're saying, no, that operation, Operation Epic Fury, for all intents and purposes, ended when we started a ceasefire.
1: And didn't they give this one a new name?
0: Exactly. This is the specifically the shipping route one, I believe, is Operation.
1: It's got a fun one.
0: Freedom of something.
1: Exactly. We'll pull it up.
0: But when you start to look at this, you're talking about, did
1: someone find it for us?
0: Did that happen? Did when a ceasefire happen, even if you don't withdraw everyone, the United States, it seems, did not conduct operations. We did see Iran violating that, shooting drones at Gulf states, at Israel.
1: Just Project Freedom.
0: Project Freedom is specifically focused on the Strait of Hormuz. So once again, who's right? Now, with a Republican majority, I don't think it matters that much, because who is going to be the ones that would hold an administration accountable? You see all these resolutions they keep trying to pass. They keep failing. If for some reason you start to get poll numbers for people that are nervous in the midterms, you could see people start to peel off and get a resolution passed that is saying the president has gone too far. We need to wrap this up.
1: Yeah, and it's certainly not as popular as it once was to have this kind of ongoing conflict. Again, a lot of people thought when day one you had essentially the destruction of the top leaders in Iran, that this could go very quickly. Now, in general, it really still has only gone, you know, a couple months here. We're not talking about a very long-term engagement, but there is hesitancy heading into midterms, as we've seen sort of the polls started to really show where things are going to be heading. So who knows? You may have some Republicans that also decide this is not worth it. The juice is not worth the squeeze. We're not going to. Maybe we'll hold the president's foot to the fire at this point. What do you think? 1-800-684-3110. We got a phone call coming in. Let's go to Dale in California. Dale, you're on the air. Give Dale a second here. Dale, you there? Put Dale on hold. Let's see if we can get back to him. I think he's just listening on the radio. The old school way, Will.
0: I hear that. Speaking of old school way, you've got a villain on your shirt today.
1: Oh, yeah. I got Darth Vader.
0: I do want to bring that out.
1: I got Darth Vader. It's May the 4th. And you know what? I have a few Star Wars shirts. This is a very 90s looking one of Darth Vader.
0: So you know, he's the bad guy, right?
1: Yeah, maybe in your version of the story.
0: I think that's everyone's version.
1: I don't know.
0: You mean the strong Rebel Alliance are liberals? Is that what you're saying?
1: He's a strong leader, is what I'm told. You know, at the end of the day, he is the hero of the story.
0: Well, he does. Yes, there is redemption.
1: Yeah.
0: Yeah.
1: People always say that. They're like, you know, he's the hero. I was like, yeah. At the end of the day, Tony Soprano loved his son, too. Like, you know,
0: after a lot of genocide, actually. I mean, he was blowing up whole planets.
1: Whole planets.
0: Yeah.
1: And then he was like, you know what I don't want you to do is do something to my son. And I kind of could get that. But it is Star Wars Day. I'm excited. We have my kids dressed up. Everyone dressed up. It is fun to celebrate something. But remember President Trump? He talked about the leader himself.
0: Yeah, that's right.
1: Let's take a listen. President Trump, this is a flashback bite to just a few months ago.
0: It was October. Yeah.
1: Yeah.
2: We have Darth Vader. You know Darth Vader, right? Darth Vader is a man who I think is sitting right. Is that Darth? Stand up, please, Darth Vader. I mean, they call him Darth Vader, but he's actually a very nice person. Russell, vote.
1: Oh, see, I wish we didn't reveal. I like the idea of just... I love that he says Darth Vader, stand up. That is the most President Trump thing. Who was he talking about? It's the head of
0: Russell Vogt. He's the director of the Office of Management and Budget.
1: That's right.
0: For the administration. So.
1: Stand up. Darth Vader's here. Darth Vader. All right. We're having a little fun here. Phone lines are open at 1-800-684-3110. We got Dale back. Is he good to go? Dale, California, go ahead.
3: So I wanted to ask why we're having a ceasefire when there's tankers of Iranian oil going along the coastline of Iran and Pakistan, and they're dumping their oil into a refinery either in India or Pakistan, which allows them to get money, which will allow them to build more things. So during a ceasefire, they have money to build more things. They would have money to build a ballistic missile, and I find it hard to believe that they were so dumb that they didn't isolate refined uranium so they could have a nuclear bomb someplace really secretive that no one knows about. So I'm just concerned about that. And when you let your guard down a little bit, then things really happen bad. So,
0: well, Dale, I think to that point, according to the administration, that is not happening. That the Iranian ships are not getting through. They're not going through the coastline. They're not getting to secret places to offload their oil. As a matter of fact, some of the reporting is that they're actually about to be in a bit of a bind because their refineries are about to hit capacity of all the storage that they can have. And then they're going to have to stop production, which causes a whole host of issues when they want to restart that production. So there has been a lot of propaganda out there. One, you saw even, I think it was Senator Murphy that said something to the effect of like, awesome, when that report that 26 ships had gotten through and people called him out for that. And he's like, what, I can't be sarcastic anymore? It's like, no, but also that story wasn't even true. It came out later that it was just Iranian propaganda. And I think that goes back to a lot of what we've talked about here. This entire conflict is how well the propaganda machine from Iran has permeated the entirety of American society.
1: Oh, yeah. I mean, I think it's we're living in a very different time, everyone. I mean, I'm looking at comments on social media, Instagram, TikTok, everywhere that we are, you know, everywhere where the people are chatting. And it is very interesting to see. Now, somewhat, of course, you could say that's bots. That's not real. I can see the ones that are real, though. You can feel the ones that are real. You can feel how society is reacting. And look, I think there is a reason to question something like a military conflict of this scale. I understand that. I have no problem with debating whether or not we need to be at war with Iran. I believe that originally when we were positioned this, we talked about regime change and all of that. That's where I was more leaning. And then it became a little muddier as time went on. However, that's not really what's happening. You are having, as Will said, Iranian-backed propaganda seep its way in to the mainstream media. You are having the conspiracy theories take over me. I was even watching CNN on the way in. I flipped through all the channels. CNN was saying how the conspiracy theories have taken over the right and the left, and how they're even sitting there going, we don't know what to do. And this was coming from CNN. And I kind of want to go, well, you're part of the problem. But you know what? It is what it is. Phone lines are open at 1-800-684-3110, 1-800-684-3110. Ann and Gene, stay on hold. We'll get to you. Rick Rennell's joining us in the next segment, and then we'll hop around and get some more calls from around the planet. 1-800-684-3110.
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1: Welcome back to Seculo. We are going to be taking your calls and comments about this at 1-800-684-3110. And as I teased, also, back half of the show, which some of you don't get on your local, if you're listening to terrestrial radio, you need to be finding us always on ACLJ.org, on YouTube, Rumble, however you get your podcasts. We're there live streaming each and every day, 12 to 1 p.m. Eastern time. And of course, archive later on. If you're listening to this, there's a second half that runs. And that show is going to be, that second half is going to be very interesting. Jeff Balaban is joining us, the head of ACLJ Jerusalem. He is back in Jerusalem. So we're going to discuss how things are looking actually from a standpoint in Israel right now. And then following that, we're going to have on a former Turner executive, currently the chief media officer for Real American Freestyle, Eric Bischoff, who you may know from his time in WCW and the WWE, but is currently has a show that runs on Fox Nation. But we do want to talk about the passing of Ted Turner, because whether you probably agree or disagree with him on his politics, had a gigantic impact. And probably there's at least an argument to be made that we wouldn't be doing this show, this kind of content, if it wasn't for people like him. So we're going to discuss that a little bit later in the second half. That being said, you also have, speaking of media, you have President Barack Obama, former President Barack Obama, making the rounds, talking about the current conversations that are happening. He's, of course, promoting his big, giant Obama Center in Chicago. That, you know, it's a pretty cool looking structure, very interesting. He's doing a lot. He's finally doing press. You don't see him out there all that much.
5: No,
1: now he's doing that.
5: Michelle up, and not, yeah, but not him.
1: And he's out there talking about this, and he's starting to really have that conversation of what a future relationship with the Republicans look like, what the future looks like with conservative media and other, you know, it gets very political, as you'd expect.
5: Yes. I mean, he starts getting into the proper role of the Attorney General. Remember Eric Holder? I mean, his wingman.
1: Let's hear that. This is Barack Obama just last night on Stephen Colbert. Again, Stephen Colbert's show wrapping up, by the way, any day now. I think it's the end of the month. But he's having some big guests on, one of them, former President Obama. Take a listen.
6: We're going to have to do some work to return to this basic norm, and we probably now have to codify it. The White House shouldn't be able to direct the Attorney General to go around prosecuting whoever the president wants to prosecute.
7: Right, because technically it's under the executive branch.
6: Technically,
7: the norm is that it's independent.
6: The idea is that the Attorney General is the people's lawyer. It's not the president's consigliere.
7: Right, even when it's Bobby Kennedy.
6: That's Bobby Kennedy. And so two of the core principles of a democracy, we can survive a lot. Bad policy, funky elections, there's a bunch of stuff that, you know, we can overcome. We can't overcome the politicization of the criminal justice system, the awesome power of the state. You can't have a situation in which whoever's in charge of the government starts using that to go after their political enemies.
5: We just did a 600-page report with the DOJ on how just under the Biden administration's 4 years, not as effective as the Obama administration's 8, but under just their 4 years, how they criminalize, how they politicize the justice system to go after their political enemies. Rivals, and it happened to be pro-lifers and religious people and people of faith, cases that we're still taking all the way to the U.S. Supreme Court as we speak. And so, again, when you had Eric Holder as the Attorney General, this was a guy who, I mean, again, you couldn't have, it's not much closer than Bobby Kennedy being
1: AG. I do have to say, at least Colbert brought that up, saying, you know, it's the people's, you easily forget, John F. Kennedy put his brother.
5: Well, and it's still, I mean, it's not the people's attorney, but it's the people's attorney. Still, it's the executive branch, which is run by the president. The president chooses the Attorney General. And again, the way they characterize it is you shouldn't be able to just criminally investigate whoever you want just because the president wants to. That's sure. Not right. But the president can certainly have input because the people elected the president. They didn't elect the attorney general. The attorney general got confirmed by an elected Senate. So if the president thinks there was wrongdoing in any way, he could certainly recommend that the attorney general have one of their massive investigations team at least take a look. And I don't think that's an abuse of the system. And by the way, when you have statements like this coming out of Eric Holder, remind people way back, this is 13 years ago.
1: Yeah.
5: He had no problem making a statement like this.
1: Yeah. He said, "I'm still the president's wingman." Do we have sound? I don't know if we've sounded that. Do we have that? It's a bite? I don't know if it's a bite. We do? Okay,
5: we can pull it up.
1: Okay, yeah, let me know when we have that. But again, saying those famous words, so to reframe it as if historically these roles have not been what President Trump, or like President Trump has remade these roles, is kind of factually inaccurate.
5: Yeah,
1: you know?
5: I think that it's just President Trump talks about it more open. Yeah. So like, whereas Barack Obama is not going to be the one, we always said this during the IRS investigation of the Tea Party groups. We always said Barack Obama is not going to go up there and say, "I ordered this." And you're never going to get an email saying from Barack Obama. Now you get email from other officials saying, "Let's do this for him. Let's do this so we can get jobs inside the administration." We saw that from Lois Lerner. We can get politically appointed jobs. We get better positions. We'll work with the FBI, work with the DOJ because they will like that we are doing this. But you're never going to get, him on the record saying, "Go and do this." The difference is President Trump hides nothing behind closed doors. So he literally tells the American people exactly what he's thinking of doing. And so instead of hiding
1: maybe
5: it,
1: sometimes to his detriment,
5: maybe because the truth is, as we proved in that 600-page report on the Biden administration, they politicized the DOJ. We know the Obama Department, DOJ, was heavily politicized. And again, they were kind of the start of that coming back. Where we had a gap period where, honestly, yes, there's always been the impeachment, this talk, that talk. But where, again, certainly you would have DOJs with different priorities based off who was in charge that you could agree with and disagree with. But they really hypercharged the politics behind their DOJ. And the fact that he wasn't just saying it at a press conference makes no difference.
1: Yeah.
5: And it doesn't mean it's necessarily illegal. You can disagree with it, say it's wrong, but you see how they're trying to codify what they mean there.
1: That's a very specific word.
5: They want Congress to pass a law that the president signs to restrict presidential power when it comes to the Department of Justice. What president would not veto that? And by the way, what Congress does Barack Obama honestly see in the future is going to agree to do that?
1: Yeah. Hey, phone lines are open for you, and we're going to take your calls actually in the next segment. We usually hold off, take calls towards the end, but we got a packed second half of the show. So if you aren't joining us online or you're not joining us in a way that gets the full broadcast, but like SiriusXM does, Salem News Channel, YouTube, Rumble, however you get your podcast, that's the full hour. Some of your more traditional terrestrial radio stations, they may not carry the full hour. They may split it up. You can always join us live 12 to 1 p.m. Eastern time on all those different platforms. And of course, you can find us archived however you get your podcasts. We are there. The second half is going to be packed. We got three lines open right now. 1-800-684-3110. It's going to be a really interesting back half of the show. We're going to move a little bit more to the conversation back to Iran in the next segment because we have three calls lined up. All are about that. We'll try to take as many as we can. A couple of them are ACLJ champions. ACLJ champions are people that give on a monthly reoccurring basis. So I really appreciate ACLJ champions, and they get bumped to the front. So there's two. So they'll go first. Liz, you'll be up first. Then we'll move to Mike. And then Tony, you'll be after that. So stay on hold if you're on hold. We will do our best to get to as many of you as possible in the next segment. Then after that, we're going to talk about ACLJ Jerusalem. As the head of ACLJ Jerusalem, Jeff Balaban, will be joining us live from Israel. And then we're going to discuss the impact and the legacy of Ted Turner, who just passed away. Of course, a lot of you may have disagreed with a lot of his political statements, but there is no doubt that a lot of what we get to do here today and a lot of in really 24-hour news or any of this kind of thing, none of that existed before Ted Turner really changed the game. So we're going to be joined by Eric Bischoff, former Turner executive, head of WCW, was an executive of the WWE Hall of Fame, or is he a WWE Hall of Famer, and now is the head of Real American Freestyle on Fox Nation. We're going to talk all about that in this coming half hour. Join us at ACLJ.org. We'll be right back.
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1: Welcome to the second half hour Seculo. This is Logan Seculo, Jordan Seculo in studio as well. We are going to be joined a little bit later by Jeff Balaban, ACLJ Jerusalem, and head of Real American Freestyle, a great broadcast wrestling show that is on. It's real wrestling, not professional wrestling, but done with some of the best UFC fighters, and it's really worth a watch. It is on Fox Nation. Eric has been a longtime friend, but before that, he was an executive at Turner with Ted Turner. So we're going to talk about that, and of course, the passing of Ted Turner, what that means, because the impact of his legacy will be 24-hour cable news. I mean, that will be something that no one will ever escape, the endless news cycle and how that evolves. And you can probably start with an origin story that leads with Ted Turner. There are a bunch of calls right now. So many of you are calling in, most about Iran and the situation that has unfolded with what looks to be, once again, possibly an end of the road for the war in Iran, according to Marco Rubio, President Trump. But what does that really mean? We've been discussing that. Let's go ahead and take some phone calls. ACLJ champions are on hold. They get to go first. So Liz is calling line one in Florida. Thanks, Liz. You're on the air.
5: Hey, Liz.
11: Hi. I don't think we can use gas prices to determine when the conflict is over, because I don't trust the gas companies to lower the prices just because the war is over.
5: Well, I mean, so in your mind, what is the kind of point where the war is over, where you feel like the U.S. has gotten done what it needs to get done? Is it the nuclear enrichment out of Iran? Is it because right now on the list is not a political leadership change. So for you, Liz, what would be finishing the job be?
11: I think when we start pulling our carrier groups back out, okay, which I don't think Trump will do until the nuclear enrichment stuff is solved. Yeah. So when we start pulling our carrier groups out, then we can say it's over.
5: Yeah, I mean, I think that's been building up for over a year. So I think that's looking at a very long term strategy. And I think that's almost like saying kind of resetting to pre last summer, where we launched the attacks into, and they were very
1: strategic. Yeah.
5: But, then we have been over time since those attacks been building up and getting those ships in place. So that's a longer term move. I do think these gas companies do not want gas prices so high that you don't drive. And of course, decide not to fly.
1: Yeah.
5: So they have an interest in getting it down to a level where the consumer feels comfortable enough, if it's spending a little more.
1: Yeah.
5: But when you're talking about double in some places, that's when it's hurting them too.
1: I want to quickly get to Mike, who's also an ACLJ champion. We'll do our best to get some of those later on. May not be able to. Stay on hold, though. Mike, line three, you're on the air.
12: Yeah, I'm very disappointed that we're not finishing the job. We have an avowed enemy that wants to destroy Israel, wants to destroy us. And, it's a fastest growing Christian country in the world is Iran.
5: Yeah,
12: they're going to keep killing the people.
1: Yeah, I think there is frustration for a lot of us who thought regime change meant freedom for the Iranian people.
5: To have successful regime change, I think the U.S. has learned this. We can't force that on you. So we can make it easier. We can take out leadership. We can take out their weapons of war. But you still have to put your life on the line if you want to change governments in most countries in the world. Like, it's not going to be bloodless for the most part. That's pretty rare. It doesn't happen in our history. And then you kind of have to fight over it again a few times. So that takes the people. We can put the pieces in place And then the people have got to make the decision to make that move. Right now, that doesn't seem to be on the table. I think, listen, an Iran without nuclear enrichment capability is a very different threat than an Iran that is trying to get a deliverable nuclear weapon that could hit at least Europe and eventually the United States.
1: When you're talking about Iran, of course, who else is leading this charge has been Israel. And we have our offices in Israel, the ACLJ Jerusalem. And when we get back, we're going to be joined by Jeff Balaban live from Jerusalem. First time back in Jerusalem in a little bit of time. So we're going to get some on-the-ground coverage of what it's like, how it's going there. And, of course, it directly involves the safety and security of Israel and their whole economy as well to have this war happen. So we're going to discuss that. And then later on, we'll be joined by Eric Bischoff, so you don't want to miss that. If you are on hold, we'll do our best to get your calls. No guarantees. We'll try our best, though. And we'll be right back on Seculo.
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15: 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It isn't something we worked up. It is something given to us by the living presence of Jesus Christ within us. Listen, that is life at its best. And life with all the freedom and liberty that God has promised and provided for every single one of us.
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0: Welcome back to Seculo. Again, we may take some calls and comments, but we've got a packed second half of this show. We're now going to be jumping over to ACLJ Jerusalem head Jeff Balaban. And Jeff, you have returned. You're back in Jerusalem. So let's discuss that. Of course, we discussed the first half of this show a lot about what's happening in the war in Iran. I'm sure that is still having a major impact what's going on in Israel. But let's just start there. Let's just start with kind of getting us the lay of the land. How's the tone? How are things going?
1: Sure. So just to paint a little color, see what it's like here. On the way at the airport in New York and then on flight, including in the hour before we landed, there were all kinds of rumors, because now that you have internet and flights, you can pay attention to what's going on, that the airport in Tel Aviv was going to be closed down because of dangerous potential ratcheting up again from Iran. So even in the last couple of hours, there were some concerns that the flights would be turned around and sent someplace else. And then the question is, where do you go? Because Iran strikes a lot of places in the region, so maybe Europe. But, you know, we landed. It was fine. And in terms of the overall picture of what's happening, I'd say that the one interesting discussion that I've had since I've been here about what's happening now, this breather, this holdoff, whatever it is that, you know, there's tremendous, Israel has tremendous intelligence on the people in Iran and has for many years, because they are a proximate existential threat. And so the targeting of the leadership has been such that the ones who are left behind are the ones that Israel at least hopes. I mean, obviously the greater hope would have been for there to be a regime change. But in the meantime, at least hopes that these are not, as Mark Ruby would say, is insane in the brain, perhaps, and that you can have some dealings with them, at least in the short term, to figure out some kind of a way forward. Not that there's a huge belief that it's a long-term strategy, but at least for now, that's the hope, that they left a cadre of people specifically that can be dealt with to try and work things out right now.
2: Yeah, I mean, Jeff, we still don't exactly know who those individuals are. It hasn't been clear. I think the president's talked about that. You know, he's not going to keep sitting over J.D. Vance and Marco Rubio and 19-hour flights to Pakistan to sit down with people who don't have the ability to agree to anything or even these interim deals. I mean, I think, again, to get to this 14-point plan and kind of 30-day ceasefire, opening of the strait, lifting of some temporary relief of sanctions, is this full removal of Iran's uranium stockpile. I mean, if you were going to look at the biggest a possible potential victory out of this, if Iran feels like they have to agree to this, that is a big win for not just the United States, but for Israel and the region, because it would imagine that even Iran's hardliners, who may be still in charge there with the IRGC, realize that they cannot withstand a continued U.S. action. I mean, to me, that's the kind of sticking point I'm most interested in, to seeing whether they agree on this.
1: Look, you know, Jordan, you're making some very interesting points. And what's also arisen, and it's important to look back over the last couple of months, what's arisen has been extraordinary in that, for the first time, and this is entirely thanks to Donald Trump's presidency in the first instance, that you know, the UAE being attacked by, you know, a Muslim Arab country being attacked by a Muslim Persian country, calls in Israel, and Israel sends over troops and technology and weapons to help them fight. This is extraordinary. We're not just talking about peaceful war trade. We're talking about actual real-time war defenses among countries that, until Donald Trump came around, wouldn't even talk to each other, or they wouldn't talk to Israel. And now they're relying on Israel to help them. So the truth is, there is still tremendous room for hope here. Iran still is the sort of the destroyer of the region. And I personally believe that we do need to see some kind of regime change for this to be safe. But nobody can make that happen. It has to be the Iranian people. All that can happen is that the allies of the Iranian people can set up the circumstances as well as possible. Yeah, as far as getting, yeah, but doing everything else.
2: These new allies. I mean, I think that's important. As you said, Jeff, it's one thing to do business with each other. That was the Abraham Accords. It is another step to when you start working with each other on military defenses, sharing technology, sharing Iron Dome technology. And because it unifies your countries that much more when you are standing side by side fighting an enemy. So one thing that's come out of this certainly is that you have a much stronger allegiance of allies, that it's not the U.S. just having to cobble together, because we have the allegiances independently with those Gulf states, with Israel on its own now being able to work so directly, that Iran and surrounding Iran, certainly now you've got a region of allies who, working together, and coming together have the resources to really be a check on Iran. I mean, they may not individually be even close to the size of Iran, but when you put their economies and where their militaries are technologically, certainly they can be a huge, not just buffer anymore, but a real threat to Iran.
1: Well, that's right. And people don't necessarily, people are looking at the negatives that, of course, happen in any war. But the positives are just as we've described right now. And, you know, there's a term that came into power in the first Trump administration, also called Pax Silica. And the idea that in the, you know, they called Pax America, so the post-World War II generation where America was the world's cop. Well, you know, there are other forces that are competing. And in the new world where we're not paying, we don't, America doesn't want to be the police for the whole world. The idea that there could be other countries that because of new technologies are able from a distance to really take control and keep things safer and more secure for our American interests globally, that's happening. And Israel seems to be at the core of that. And this is one expression of that.
0: One of the things, Jeff, also that keeps coming up, and if you're in sort of the zeitgeist on social media and seeing it, is also what's currently going on or not going on with the war in Gaza. And you know, it's kind of become a afterthought for a lot of people, but then there's still a lot of conversation of what that actually looks like right now. Of course, in terms of ceasefires, we know that is somewhat still standing, that exists, but we also know that that's not a conflict that is completely resolved by any means, but let's give a little bit of some color on that as well, of how that feels, because that's obviously even a little closer to home, locally.
1: Sure. Well, yeah, that's a great point, Logan, and it's not just Gaza. I mean, it's Lebanon and it's Syria, right? Yeah. Syria is still waiting to be sorted out, right? That's a northern border. Lebanon, northern border, that is still waiting to be sorted out, and there's still troops, you know, Israeli troops there because, you know, they're finding massive tunnel systems, massive weapons problems. You know, again, these countries have been for decades have been run by, or these territories, the countries have been run by Iran through proxies who all had one goal, the total eradication of the state of Israel. Those wars are still going on. But thanks. And again, this is sort of what Trump has been saying. The really epic, the work that was done by Israel first on its own, then together with America, really has set back their causes. But we're far from out of the woods. These are generational problems that have been building for just decades and decades and decades. And it's going to take a long time for there to actually find some kind of safety and security.
0: And we have to now start discussing again, sort of getting Israel back on the good PR train, because they have taken a lot of hits here in the United States and seem to continue to. It feels like, look, and we can see worldwide. And how it has obviously spread to not just Israel or Israelis. You now have just the Jewish community in general. You see what happens in Golders Green in the UK just a few days ago.
2: Yep.
0: These attacks keep happening and somehow, again, rationalized, normalized. And you could discuss, I've always said, we could discuss whether you think that the actions of Israel have gone on too long, what it could be, the political side of Israel. That's totally different than the conversation of what's happening right now, which is now just feels like excused violence just due to an ethnic connection.
1: Yeah. Listen, I don't know if you saw what happened in New York. These events happen all the time. People, Jews in America, especially in religious Jewish communities, like to have retirement homes or a place to be in Israel, maybe for their kids or whatever, for their lives. And so they real estate comes to shows in synagogues, and people come, or Jewish community centers. Anyway, there was a huge, massively violent attack against one of those in New York. Now, you know, Mamdani didn't help at all. By the way, before I left, I was speaking to a New York police officer who was complaining to me, you know, just terribly how unsupported they feel in general by Mamdani. And so it became a free-for-all. And it is pure anti-Semitic hate and violence against the idea that a Jew shouldn't be allowed to buy a home in Jerusalem. Why shouldn't the Jew be allowed to buy a home anywhere? Would we ever say that any other religion or race or ethnic group, it should be illegal for you to own a home someplace, let alone a Jew in Jerusalem? And yet, it's every excuse to just attack Jews. And I don't know how we roll that back, because as we keep on talking about here, it's not just one side anymore. It's really seeping up around the fringes all over.
0: I saw Mamdani's statement. Of course, he called it out, did say that it was an anti-Semitic attack. There was no place for it. And I saw two different responses. Of course, one of them was not, of course, agreeing with him, condemning it. The answers were either, how dare he now kowtow to the, you know, the crowd calling for anti-Semitism, saying this anti-Semitism, or the other one was saying he didn't write this. This was AI generated. So, you know, it was either his apology was fake or his apology was offensive. or not apology, but his response saying that it was even anti-Semitic. So his own people, even when he knows as the mayor of New York, he's going to come out and make some sort of statement. And that statement may be, like you said, not far enough. It doesn't matter because the people on social media are going to say either, how dare you condemn Jewish hatred? Or the other one is, you clearly didn't write this. This was AI. He never wrote it. We only got a couple seconds here. Yeah.
1: Everyone gets he's on the wrong side of this. No one takes him seriously when he says he supports Jews.
0: Absolutely. Look, we got to, thanks Jeff for calling in. We appreciate it. Look, it's always great to hear from Jeff, the ACLJ Jerusalem, getting back going. So we'll have Jeff on, I'm sure, next week to discuss even further what he's up to. Hey, we get back in the next segment. We are joined by Eric Bischoff, a former Turner executive, of course, talking about the passing of Ted Turner and the impact that he had on what all of us do each and every day here in news media, as well as Real American Freestyle, great new show that's available through Sports League that is on Fox Nation. We're going to discuss that coming up. Stay tuned. It's going to be a great segment. We'll be right back with more on Seculo.
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0: Seculo, this is a really interesting segment. Look, we all saw this morning the breaking news, the passing of Ted Turner, President Trump just put out one of the greats of all time. And I think that that is something that we could all agree on, is at least, you may not have agreed with everything Ted Turner stood for politically, whatever it may be, but there is a very good chance we wouldn't be doing what we're doing today if it wasn't for some of his vision in the early days of CNN, of course, the early days of media in general. We're joined by Eric Bischoff, who's obviously a former Turner executive with WCW, of course, later on WWE Hall of Famer, and now chief media officer at Real America Freestyle, which is on Fox Nation, RAF, which is just an absolute blast. We're going to get to that. But Eric, I wanted to start just with you, just to check in. Of course, this is a sad day for a lot of people in America, but really the impact, and you had the luck, if you will, or the ordination to be able to work directly with a very eccentric, interesting figure who really shaped the modern landscape of media.
6: I mean, he really did. When you think about it, the change that Ted Turner brought to the media landscape, and he did it in such a outrageous way, and of course, came across the name Captain Outrageous as a result, but that and many other things. But, you know, he saw things so far into the future, beyond what most visionaries and entrepreneurs would see. You know, the idea of a 24-hour global news platform at the time was absurd, and people thought he was out of his mind. You know, the superstation strategy, Just so many things. You know, when Ted Turner went out and bought the MGM film library, everybody, all the business experts and financial experts in the country, you know, thought he had lost his mind and was going to go, you know, bankrupt as a result. And it turns out Ted knew early on what others learned is it's one thing to be a great distribution of content. It's another thing to create, own, and distribute your content. Ted was really a leader in that regard. And just he was an entrepreneur's entrepreneur, man. It's just so fascinating to even have a glimpse into what working with Ted Turner was like.
0: Yeah, and hearing those stories from you, Eric, is always so fascinating, and it gave you a different light. There was a great documentary they put out on him a few years ago. But Jordan and I grew up, you know, in Atlanta, yeah, I mean, and really he changed the city and the state.
2: Eric brought up like the superstation, so like TBS, the Atlanta Braves becoming America's team. I mean, which again was a strategic move to put the Atlanta Braves on, kind of like how you'd see the Chicago Cubs with WGN, and kind of rival that. But at the same time, for me, someone who grew up and said, you know, I want to go right into politics. If you hadn't had CNN, you know, and you weren't necessarily going to be making it to the 10 o'clock news at night every night, or had just local news.
0: Yeah.
2: Like I finally had a place to go as a kid. I could like see what was going on in the world. And of course, one of those first things was the Gulf War. It was 24-hour coverage of the Gulf War in real time, not getting reports 24 hours later, but, you know, journalists who were on the ground. And people always saying, you know, what the next move. I was just at a film festival last week for Turner Classic Movies because my father-in-law was a child actor in one of the movies that they play all the time. Because Turner Classic Movies now is owned by Warner Brothers, interestingly, but Turner has all, you know, bought all
0: Eric
2: those.
0: Eric knows about that part.
2: Bought all of those catalogs, though. And it still goes under that name. I was just thinking about it as we were sitting here. There I am with, you know, on the red carpet for the Chinese theater. And we are under the Turner name. And it's still a network, and it was its fans who had paid, I think, $4,000 to $5,000 to attend this 3-day festival for movies that were being made from the 1950s all up until, you know, like Father, the Bride, those kind of movies that run uninterrupted still on network, but also are streaming.
0: Yeah.
2: So you've got, I just think, again, buying those catalogs. Things that we now see happening all
0: the
2: time.
0: True visionary in all of
2: but
0: that.
2: But news.
0: Yeah.
2: The news for all of us. None of us would exist in these realms without CNN first starting and really just, you know, going 24 hours, putting people all around the world and making that investment, which was very expensive.
0: And for Eric, like for even what you do in the world of podcasts, and we're going to get into RAF here in just a second. I mean, that you can find sort of the nucleus there that it all kind of started, you know, early on with what became 24-hour news and all of us getting used to hearing people talk as entertainment.
6: Yeah, and I'm with you guys. You know, the first Gulf War was really it was the first time you could immerse yourself on something that was so significant that had global implications. But you could, I mean, I think I must have watched CNN 20 hours a day when that was going down. Wow. I could not get myself away from it, and that's the first time that our culture was really ever exposed to that. And look where we are now. You know, news is such an important, it's a commodity, where before it was a public service, now it is a commodity. And I think a lot of that has to do with Ted Turner.
0: I wanted to give you enough time also, because one of the great things that you have come out with here in the last year is you're wearing the shirt Real American Freestyle RAF. We've been watching it at home. My son's a big mixed martial arts fan. Of course, we all grew up big professional wrestling fans. This is sort of a combination of the reality of sports with some of the pageantry of professional wrestling. And it is a lot of fun. It's on Fox Nation. There's a big event coming up, I know, at the end of May. But even people who maybe our audience maybe doesn't know about RAF, you know, we got a couple minutes here. I think we need to be pitching this.
6: Yeah, no, I mean, Real American Freestyle, it was really Hulk Hogan, Chad Bronstein, Izzy Martinez came to me and said, hey, we've got this vision. We want to take, you know, freestyle wrestling at the Olympic level, you know, world class level, lead athletes. And we want to create a professional league because it didn't exist. Nobody had been able to figure it out. And they tagged me in because I think they believed that I could bring the entertainment to the sport. Everybody knew what, you know, freestyle wrestling was. It comes around once every 4 years in the Olympics and you go, okay, great. Or the NCAAs, but we wanted to bring it into the mainstream and make it entertaining. We've been blessed. There's no other way to say it than that. The amount of growth and success we've experienced, and literally 8 months now of producing these events is beyond my comprehension.
0: You are seeing a huge, we only got a couple minutes here, huge social media presence. You are seeing people talking about this more than I ever expected, Eric. It's really great to see. It's really great to see this again. It's on Fox Nation. So if you're a Fox Nation member, you get to watch these shows, and it's going to be expanding. And there's an event coming up May 30th, and it's coming to Texas. And like I said, These are names from the UFC. This is names from the Olympics. You got Gable Stevenson. You've got all these people that are coming on board. So if you're a UFC fan or an MMA fan, you're going to find a home here. But also, if you're one of those families that maybe you're like, this is maybe, you know, UFC is not quite accessible for me and my family to sit down and watch yet. What I like about RAF is that it's still incredibly entertaining. Of course, it's all there, but it's not quite to that level of, I guess you'd say, hardcore violence that comes from it in language and things.
6: We like to refer to ourselves as family-friendly combat sports, and I know that sounds a little bit, you know, like it doesn't really fit well together, but it does. Because if you look at MMA, the greatest athletes in MMA right now, Usman Chimaev, as a matter of fact, just signed with Real American Freestyle, and has got a big weekend coming up with Strickland. So if you look at the very best MMA fighters, they all have wrestling backgrounds. That's their foundation. So we've got that kind of sweet spot between, you know, MMA and the very foundation of MMA, freestyle wrestling. And we just believe that we can make it entertaining, and we have. And it's that saying, man, if you build it, they'll come. And they're coming in droves. And it's such a great opportunity. It's really amazing.
0: It's a blast. And look, Eric's been a longtime friend. So, you know, when you're watching RAF also, you are enjoying great people that are behind this. So I couldn't be more excited to support what you guys are doing here. And again, thank you for coming on. I know that it's somewhat of a heavy day for all of us and for you specifically. But again, we are happy to have that discussion with you today. And again, if you ever need to come, and look, we're going to come out to an RAF event. I'm making it out there. We're going to make the trip. And hopefully you make one to Nashville. We'll be there mat side, I guess, if you will. But thank you so much, Eric, for joining us today. I really appreciate it. And with that, that's going to do it for today's show. We took you all around the world. I hope you enjoyed it. See you tomorrow.
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12: Your children are not your source of life. 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
11: Pastor Ted Cunningham has some hope, encouragement, and laughter for busy parents today on Focus on the Family with your host, Jim Daly. Thanks for joining us. I'm John Fuller.
13: Well, John, we all love our kids, right?
11: Mm-hmm. Oh, totally,
13: but if
11: yes.
13: We expect them to be our source of joy and our reason for living, we're bound to be disappointed. Only God can truly fill our hearts that way. And that's the message Ted Cunningham wants to share with you today, especially if you're getting stressed out by all the details involved in parenting a child. Ted is going to encourage you to de-stress with laughter, and I know you'll get a kick out of his presentation. It's based on his book, A Love That Laughs, published by Focus on the Family.
11: Right, and you can get a copy of that book from us. The proceeds go right back into the ministry when you do. Look for A Love That Laughs at focusonthefamily.com/weekend. Well, Ted really is a favorite on this broadcast. He's so entertaining, and he's a comedian at heart. You can hear that. He's also a pastor at heart. He's the lead pastor at Woodland Hills Family Church in Branson, Missouri. With that, here's Ted Cunningham speaking at a Sparkle Women's Conference at River Valley Church in Minneapolis on Focus on the Family.
12: It is great to be here. There have been a lot of moments where we've been told to turn to our neighbor and say, and I really haven't been comfortable with any of them. I got to be honest with you. Turn to your neighbor and say, you know what she's feeling. Yeah, I don't really know what's going on. Love y'all. It's so good to be. I'm like, what am I doing at a women's conference. And then it hit me. This theme is I'm going to focus on the last part. And she laughs without fear of the future. And we just heard that the sixth love language is working out. Wrong? No, I'm just, that's what, I get it. It's my wife's love language, is working out, long walks. She walks me and the dog every night right before sunset. She wants me to live till 90. And I believe the sixth love language could also be laughter, the way we give and receive love. I just finished a book on laughter called A Love That Laughs, and we studied laughter for the last year. And I've been watching it in my wife. And my wife has a silent patriotic laugh, is what I call her laugh. When she finds something funny, she places her hand over her heart, leans forward, and nothing comes out. So, ladies, I'm glad you're laughing. Sometimes I go to churches that aren't used to laughter. That's why I love coming to River Valley. Y'all love to laugh. But I go to some churches, they don't laugh at all. And I'm like, ladies, let the laughter out. You hold it in, it turns to cellulite. I need you to let that laughter out. Don't hold it in. I believe the reason I am here today, I want to tell you who your source is and where you find your strength, but I also want to encourage you to lighten up. So as you start at the first part of Proverbs 31:25, which is where, when I got this verse and I got this theme, my heart leapt. I was so excited. I started to pencil some things down and just, I've been meditating on it for the past few months and asking the question, where does a woman find her strength, her hope, her confidence? Psalm 118 and verse 14 says, my power and strength come from the Lord, and he has saved me. Psalm 28:7 says, the Lord is my strength and my shield. My heart trusts in him, and he helps me. My heart leaps for joy, and with my song, I praise him. I wanted to tell you, he is your source of life today. He's your source of life, and be careful what you do with people, places, or things. Be very careful not to turn people, places, or things into your source of life. We say it around our home often. My source of life is Jesus, not you.

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3: 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Your source is not in your children. They're not your source of life. And some of you right now, your children have become an extension and you find your value in them. Vanity parenting uses the child's attributes and accomplishments to try to impress other people. Let your strength, let your confidence, let your hope, let your beauty come from that inner beauty of a gentle and quiet spirit. I have to talk to the moms for just a second because everything I do is marriage and parenting and I can't get away from it. Mom, you're stressing out over the non-essentials in parenting. And you need to know what the essentials are. And the essentials are, Hear, O Israel, the Lord our God, the Lord is one. Love the Lord your God with all of your heart, soul, and strength. And impress these commandments are to be upon your heart. Impress them upon your children. Bring your children up in the discipline and instruction of the Lord. That's the essentials that we're going after. But I see parents today stressing over the non-essentials. Why? Mom's stressing over the non-essentials because the children have become the source. Your family's not perfect, and you're gonna do okay. I'm gonna show you a few things. Just give you an example of what I see parents stressing out over today. How about this one right here? Formula. Passionate people. You gotta nurse as long as you can. Nursing didn't work for us with Corinne. She's like, thanks for sharing that with all the women of Minnesota, Dad. But it didn't. I'll never forget it. 6 weeks, her 6 week appointment, we went into the doctor and I'm sitting by Amy and he comes in, he's going over all of her charts. He starts looking at her head. Head's good, length good. Gets to the weight chart. His back is turned to us. He's one of these doctors that doesn't have great bedside manner. And I'll never forget him saying these words. Good night. What are you doing, starving this baby? I look over at Amy, the tears start flowing. This is why it's so important. If you're not in a life group, a home group, a small group, if you don't have community, get in community, because that night we had home group. That night we had home group, and we're new parents trying to figure it out, and we ain't doing that well, and we're an emotional wreck. We're not sleeping well. Corinne's never slept a night, you know, in those first 6 weeks, and we're exhausted. We start telling all our struggles, and one older lady in our group gets up and she walks over to the kitchen and I follow her. I said, excuse me. I said, what are you doing? She reaches up in the cabinet. She grabs that formula they give you free at the hospital. She puts it down and she starts making a bottle. And I go, oh, whoa, whoa, whoa, whoa, whoa. Hey, what are you doing? Because I've read all the books, right? I know what the books say. And there's somebody in here right now real passionate about it. Ooh, I hope he's not giving a message that formula's okay. That's the whole point I'm trying to make. And I got really all up in arms with this lady. I go, you can't give her formula. She goes, you give me one good reason why I can't give Corinne formula right now. I said, well, first of all, I don't want her going to community college. That's where I'll start with the whole thing. That usually gets about 75% laugh, and I'll explain to you why. 25% are super right now. You're stressed. I think your kids are going to be fine. Lighten up, Mom. Focus on the essentials. Let go of the non-essentials a little bit. Your children are not your source of life. Don't find your strength from them. You're like, oh, no, my kids fill me up. Yeah, give it a while. You will find out nothing sucks the life out of you faster. than a child. How about this one? Oh, let's keep going there since we're having so much fun. Oh, binky! No, you did not give your daughter a binky. We did. Till she was 2 and a half. Sure, she can't pronounce her S's. But she has nailed the other 25 letters. I need you to know.

0: She's got them down. Let's keep going. How about this? The family bed. I hear people get online debating everything. Oh, you shouldn't do that. I'm for eradicating the kid-centered home. But I want to explain something right now to every mom in here. And this is serious. This is not a punchline right here. You are under no obligation to explain or defend your parenting choices. None. I'm over there. I hate all my Facebook friends. I hate them all. They're all of their father, the devil, and children of darkness. I can't stand them. If you have the family bed and somebody go, oh, it's gonna, now look at all those kids, the dog, the cat. I have no idea how they had so many kids, but if that's your choice, no one's here to tell you otherwise. Oh, then this one stresses parents out, the school picture, right? What school? Public, private, home, Christian? You're under no obligation to explain or defend your choices. The bus. I'm seeing parents today stress over the bus. Do we send our kids on the bus? I grew up on the bus. How many of you grew up on a bus? I want you, those of you stressing about this decision right now, I want you to look around. I do, because I'm going to ask this question. You're going to be shocked at how many hands go up. How many of you remember back in the day, bus drivers kicking unruly kids off the bus in the middle of the route? Oh, I'm in Minnesota now. It's 10 below zero. Get off the bus. We did, though. If you met, listen, the bus driver would drop you off a mile and a half from home. I grew up in the cornfields of Illinois. I remember getting dropped off. And you'd see our line going through the cornfields to get home. So long as you stayed out in front of the combine, you were fine. But we all survived.
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0: How many of you remember when your mom couldn't figure out which of your siblings was at fault, so she just spanked all of you? How many of you remember that? Yeah. Those were good days. How many of you remember when your mom sent you upstairs to wait for your spanking? That was worse than the spanking. How many remember when mom sent you upstairs to wait for your spanking, then forgot she sent you upstairs to wait for your spanking? You and your brother are like, do we tell her? Do we need to remind her what we're doing up here? I had a brother 4 years older than me, totally stubborn. He'd sit on his side of the bed. Oh, dad ain't gonna break me. Mom ain't gonna break me. I'm like, are you kidding? I'm screaming on the backswing. Let's see how quick we can do this, but we've already enjoyed laughter. Again, understanding that laughter is a barometer of strength. Have you ever gotten to the end of the day and you're like, I haven't laughed once today? Is it a sign I need to find a way to laugh, or do I need to take a deeper look? What's going on that I'm so stressed, that I'm so focused on all of these, what I'm going to say, non-essentials? That I need to get back to it. And so I want to just share that. I know this seems like a lot, but I think we got time to plow through it. I have a chapter in the book called 38 Benefits of Laughter. And I want to give you 42 of them before we go to lunch. No, I ain't keeping you from lunch. But I'd like to give you 15 of them, because Proverbs 17:22 says, a cheerful heart is good medicine. And we've been taking that medicine since this day began. I've been laughing since I walked through the doors at 8. I got to tell you something. Laughter is a great way to know, where am I right now? With strength, with confidence, with hope. It's a great barometer. Number one, laughter is therapy. It's therapy. We've been taking some of this today. Pastor Chuck Swindoll says, laugh out loud. It helps flush out the nervous system. Laughter is the most beautiful and beneficial therapy God ever granted humanity. Laugh. Number two, humor helps us learn and hope opens us up for the truth. I always love telling people, yes, laughter is a medicine, but it also helps other medicines go down. And sometimes I get criticized, you use too much laughter, too much humor when you preach. I said, yeah, but if you just would pay attention, while you're laughing, I'm cramming truth down your throat. And I do it Sunday after Sunday. Three, humor helps us cope. A person without a sense of humor is like a wagon without springs. It is jolted by every pebble in the road. Good humor makes all things tolerable. Henry Ward Beecher. I love the fourth one. Laughter is free. No memberships, no subscriptions. Number five, when we laugh, we breathe in oxygen-rich air. Dr. Sophie Scott, neuroscientist, I've been studying her for the last couple of years. I've been studying her research. That sounded really weird the way that came out. Laughter is a deep breath, figuratively and literally. When you laugh, your rib cage expands and contracts more rapidly than it does when you breathe or talk. And that leads to the sixth one, laughing burns calories. I just to make a point, when Julia started talking, I looked at my calorie count. By the end of her talk, this is true, I was sitting there. We were sitting there. I burned 43 calories during her talk. According to Vanderbilt University, you can shed 40 calories with 10 to 15 minutes of laughter. So laugh and put away the jogging suit. That's what I say, put away the jogging suit. Number seven, laughter reduces tension throughout your entire body. Laughter reduces tension throughout your entire body. I do date night comedy events around the country, and my favorite comment to hear when people walk out is my face hurts or my side hurts. I can't remember the last time we laughed 3 to 5 laughs per minute, and you really are exhausted at the end of the time. If you ever watch comedy specials, that's why they only go 1 hour and 5 or 1 hour and 10 minutes. You'll rarely see a comedy show go to 1 hour and 15 or 1 hour and 20 because you just don't have any more laughs in you. You're exhausted. That's a good thing, to exhaust yourself with laughter. Here's my favorite one. Number eight, your body can't tell the difference between fake and real laughter. Your mind can, but your body can't. So if you're not feeling it, fake it. That's an important lesson for wives, okay? I don't know where your mind just went with that, but I'm talking about laughter. The next time your husband tells a joke that ain't funny, fake it. Go home from this. He says something funny or does something funny. Your body is reaping the benefits of that laughter. Let it go. Nine, humor grows two people closer together. I heard somebody tell me, I think it was last year, I think live events are on their way out. And I went, what? I said, I don't think, because you know what you've been doing? You've been laughing together. You can't, when you're in a, you can laugh at something when it's just you, but it's not nearly as much fun as this and as contagious as this. Like, watch this. I'm going to show you something. Tickle yourself right now. See if you can make yourself laugh. Yeah, you can't do it. You cannot tickle yourself to make yourself laugh. Now turn to your neighbor. No, don't turn to your neighbor. I need, no, hey, ick. Do not turn to your neighbor. I don't even know this woman, but she's with another church. Laughing says, I'm with you. It says, I'm on the same page. I get it. 10, laughter diffuses social tension and awkwardness. Humor is a great tool to break the ice with strangers and new friends. It's an indicator. It immediately helps us identify other people that get us. This is a big one. 11, big. Laughter makes you more attractive. That online dating sites are trying to figure out how to get this into the algorithm besides just the question, do you have a sense of humor? Do you want somebody with a sense of humor? And again, tell the guys in our church, you don't need the looks of Brad Pitt. You don't need the body of The Rock. And you don't need the confidence of Tony Stark. Okay? You need a paycheck. And a couple of jokes. A paycheck and laughter is great for relationship and chemistry. 12, laughter humanizes me. Laughter is a shake of the head acknowledging, I can't believe I just said that. I can't believe I just did that. Ethel Barrymore said, you grow up the day you have your first real laugh at yourself. Pastor Mark Batterson says that the happiest and healthiest people in the world are the people who laugh at themselves the most. You've got to take God seriously, but you can't take yourself seriously. Honestly, I think we are grossly underestimating God's sense of humor. I believe the chief end of man is to glorify God and enjoy him forever. We tend to ignore the second half. Maybe we need to take fun more seriously. 3 more. 13, laughter pleases God. Randy Alcorn says, laughter is not only human, it's explicitly biblical and pleasing to God. It's therefore inconceivable to think that Jesus didn't laugh. Laughter ministers to others. The best way to cheer yourself is to try to cheer someone else up, Mark Twain. And it's one of the things I love to do when I go into a hospital. I've visited folks from our church in hospice care. And their spouse says, Ted, we're so glad you're here. You need to make him laugh. Let's just have fun together. And there have been plenty of people in their final days where we just stood around, we sat around, we told stories, and we laughed, enjoying the fellowship of one another. The last one, laughter reminds us of the hope of heaven. I like what Randy Alcorn says. Jesus says, blessed are those who weep now, for you shall laugh. In context, he's talking about people having great reward in heaven. In other words, he's saying, you will laugh in heaven. Surely Jesus will join in the laughter and be a source of much of it. And when Jesus laughs, it's always the laughter of both God and man. One of the criticisms our church receives in Branson, and one of the reasons people will say they stay away from our church, is because there's too many people and too much laughter. To which we say, you're probably not gonna like heaven. Heaven's gonna be a pretty rough place for you. Martin Luther actually put it this way, if they don't allow laughter in heaven, then I don't wanna go there. If the earth is fit for laughter, then surely heaven is filled with it. Heaven is the birthplace of laughter. If I can just encourage you with this last image, it's on my phone, it's my alarm section. 3:40 was to get to Minnesota. But 5:22 in military time, 17:22, which is a reminder of Proverbs 17:22. Let that alarm go off and just ask yourself the question, did I even laugh today? How much laughter? What was my conflict to laughter ratio? A.W. Tozer said, the people of God ought to be the happiest people in all the wide world. The Christian owes it to the world to be supernaturally joyful. Philippians 4:4, rejoice in the Lord always. I will say it again, rejoice. Thank you, Sparkle, for allowing me to share a little bit with you this morning. Love you all very much. Thank you. Thank you.
1: Ted Cunningham on today's episode of Focus on the Family. And with Mother's Day coming up on Sunday, I'd say this message was well-timed. Don't you think, Jim?
4: That is great timing. And we want to wish all the moms in our audience a happy and blessed Mother's Day. Moms, you really are special. And, you know, I have a lot of great memories of my mom, even though I lost her when I was only 9. And I especially remember her great sense of humor. She really loved to laugh, and it just lifted the entire family. It makes me smile just thinking about that. And as Ted pointed out, laughter is something that we all need in our lives. And I'd encourage you to get a copy of his book, A Love That Laughs, published by Focus on the Family. 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Gene and I do that with the ministry. It doesn't have to be a big amount. It's the consistency that really helps us month to month. Join us as we provide resources to strengthen marriages, empower parents, and protect preborn children. And when you get in touch, ask about how to get a copy of A Love That Laughs.
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1: What if this was happening in your marriage? You thought you married the right person, the perfect person. But over time, you began to notice some serious flaws, and your spouse isn't as kind and loving as they used to be. There's a lot of blame going on in your relationship, and you never really discuss tough issues because that's only going to lead to more conflict, and you didn't sign up for that. This is not what you wanted. You wonder out loud, did I make a mistake? And you don't say the words out loud, but you're thinking, my spouse is a jerk. But what if there's something much, much bigger going on? It might be possible that Satan is attacking your marriage and you're experiencing spiritual warfare. That's what we're exploring today on Focus on the Family with Jim Daly. Thanks for joining us. I'm John Fuller.
4: John, this is one topic we should probably address more often because there's a lot of confusion and maybe even some misdirection in our culture today about what demonic forces and spiritual warfare are all about. It's not a vocabulary even well used within the church. It's, you know, outside of the things we want to talk about. But popular movies and TV shows have given us a warped view of Satan and the evil that he perpetuates. Many people don't know what to believe anymore. And as Christians, we know the Bible takes spiritual warfare very seriously. Ephesians 6 reminds us that we wrestle against cosmic powers and spiritual forces of evil. It's pretty straightforward. And in 1 Peter 5, the word compares Satan to a roaring lion that's seeking someone to devour.
1: And it seems, unfortunately, that that middle ground you're talking about, that balance, is so difficult because there are some believers that would totally write off Satan's involvement in our day-to-day lives. And then there are others who seem to find demons under every bush and under every problem they experience.
4: Well, that's why I'm excited about today's program, because our guests have studied this topic. They apply it to their work, their ministry. They see it, they know it, and I think we're going to learn a lot today.
1: And our guests are Dr. Tim Muehlhoff and his wife, Noreen. And Dr. Muehlhoff is the senior director of Biola University's Winsome Conviction Academy. He's also an author and podcast host. Noreen is the associate director of chapel programs at Biola, and together they frequently speak at marriage conferences. Now, today we're going to focus on a book that Tim wrote called Defending Your Marriage, The Reality of Spiritual Battle.
4: Tim and Noreen, welcome to Focus on the Family.
6: Thanks so much. We're so glad to be here.
4: Explain why we Christians can be kind of clueless about spiritual warfare today. What's happening in our ability to discern? That's really what it is, a lack of discernment.
7: I think it has to do with what comes to mind when I say the demonic. I think most people are like, wow, the demonic. I'm immediately thinking to the top movies on Netflix, right? The Conjuring, Paranormal Experience, where people are getting dragged across a room, a person is levitating, speaking in guttural Latin voices. And so you look at that and you go, ah, I don't want to have any part of that. That is not something I want to dabble in. I think that's Hollywood at its worst. So I don't deal with it, right? If that's my idea of the demonic, then I'm staying a mile away from it.
6: Right, and that it's something that happens elsewhere. Like maybe you hear about in Africa or in Asia, but it doesn't happen in the U.S. or it doesn't happen in the West. And so we can dismiss it as something that happened in the past or in another location, but it doesn't happen locally and within our own families.
4: You've raised that. That is a question that I will hear occasionally. What's the answer to that question? Do we see it in a different form, or what is the answer to that question?
7: Well, I think I did relief work in Africa in the Mathari Valley, one of the poorest regions of Africa. And when we would go out, Simon Zeremakinga would gather us all together and he would pray warfare prayers. And I had never heard of one before. Warfare prayer was simply, we know we are sending out these dear workers out into a spiritual battlefield, and God protect them, and Satan, listen to me when I say this, you are not to touch them. They are God's children, we send them out in God's power, you are not to touch them, and we pray this in the power of Jesus' name. Now, go. And first time, I was the team leader, so I'm driving out going, oh my gosh, what was that? Like, what, I'm going to be spiritually attacked? Not even knowing what that would look like not having a concept of what that would look like. And so I want to say it's more in the West that we struggle with this. Other parts of the world in different locations, they take it very seriously. And so when I started to research the book, I started to reread the Gospels and then started to read what other notable Christian authors would say about this. Here's the number one fact that blew me away, and I thought, boy, I might need to write on this. So according to some New Testament scholars, 25% of everything Jesus had to say had to do with the demonic. Hmm. So I say to my students at Biola University, imagine taking 25% of everything Jesus said and just setting it aside, not paying attention to it. I'm going to pay attention to the 75%. And my students are like, well, what's the 25%? I said, it has to do with demons and the demonic and spiritual battle.
4: Yeah, and of course, you've written this book, Defending Your Marriage, so you're taking this in the context of marriage, and I appreciate that. I think, you know, what I've observed is our inability to recognize it. I think that's what happens in the West. Like you said, they're far more attuned to spiritual battles in other parts of the world. I've had the privilege to travel as well, so I've seen it. And it's almost like I think Satan's pleased with the fact that he keeps us just, I guess, disengaged with it.
7: Oh,
4: you know, we just modernize everything. We don't see it. But in that context of marriage in particular, why do you think it's a target for Satan? And why is he trying to accomplish the breaking of marriage?
6: Mm-hmm. Yeah. I mean, the value of marriage is the first thing that comes to mind for me. I mean, we have the scriptures begin with a marriage. It's Adam and Eve. It's an important institution. It reflects the image of God himself. And so wouldn't it make sense if Satan wants to attack God that he would attack the thing that reflects his image? And so to me, it makes sense that this would be an object of attack.
4: Yeah. Hey, let me deepen this a little bit, because I think the two of you had an experience. You were going to a marriage seminar, mm-hmm. and this is how it typically mm-hmm. happens. I mean, Gene and yeah. I will feel this at times, especially if I'm going to speak on marriage. All of a sudden, things are just not right at home. Mm-hmm. I mean, I irritate her, she irritates me. It's kind of odd. It like comes out of left field. And sometimes we might overplay that. I don't know, but I want your input. At other times, I'm going, oh my goodness, this is a spiritual battle. Mm-hmm. He's attacking us right now. and stop and pray and do the things that we need to do to remedy that. But what is that balance, if we could take our Western goggles off, to recognize it's a satanic attack in our marriage versus it's our triggers?
7: So going back to the first marriage, right, which mm-hmm. you pointed out in Genesis, well, if you take a look at how the serpent attacks Adam and Eve, what's great about teaching at a Christian university, you've got some really smart professors.
4: Yeah.
7: So you get to walk over to them and you get to say, okay, so when it's said that the serpent was more crafty than any beast of the field, like in Hebrew, what does crafty mean? It means subtle.
4: Mm.
7: So when the serpent, imagine the serpent walking right up to Eve and saying, Eve, on three, rebel against God.
4: Okay? It wouldn't have happened.
7: No, it wouldn't have happened. Eve would have turned and looked at him and said, no, of course not. There's no reason to rebel. But then he comes as a serpent, and we know in Near Eastern times, serpents were these glowing things, these shiny things. I mean, don't equate them how we view snakes. We view snakes now after the fall as things to be worried about. Eve would have had no reason to be suspicious of the snake.
4: Mm.
7: And now the snake talks. Well, oh, that's interesting. I didn't know snakes talks, but she is under no threat whatsoever. And then he starts to work in very subtle ways. So now shift to this, what happened when we were leaving for a family life marriage conference. I have a wonderful wife who is truly the Mr. Fix-It in our marriage. Mm-hmm. She is, are you nodding? Oh, this is radio. Nobody can see you. This is good. Nobody can see you.
4: Or we have YouTube. Oh. Your head.
7: Thank you. Yeah. Let me tell you a funny joke. When we first got married, a friend wanted to put a basketball hoop up on our garage because we have three boys.
4: Nice friend. Shoot.
7: Yeah. Oh, great friend.
6: Great friend.
7: He walks over and he goes, okay, grab your tools. Let's go do it. I literally walked out with a do-it-herself toolkit.
6: That's mine.
7: That is all I had. And each was a lavender handle. And so I open it. My friend looks at me and he says two things. One, you are not a man. And two, we can't do that job. We can't do that with these tools. Okay. So we have no tools. Noreen has noticed for a couple of days that there's a leak happening beneath our faucet. And then she makes a tactical mistake of saying, honey, can you look at it?
4: Yeah.
7: And I'm like, sure. So now you know what it's like leaving for LAX. It is, we're going to leave. We're leaving 5 days before the flight to LAX is like craziness. And Noreen opens it. We're literally leaving in 5 minutes and the leak is happening. Now, no kids. That leak could potentially go all weekend, but we have no time. We got to get to LAX. We can't be late to the marriage conference. So now we get into the car, and there's just tension. There's silence between us. Mm-hmm. And you're kind of thinking what? You're thinking,
6: I'm thinking, why didn't you take care of the leak? What we realized was it was a pattern exactly what you were talking about, that irritability, the crankiness, the... Why does it seem like every time we go away, kids get sick, things in the house break, we end up, you know, right. bickering with right. one another? And then we stepped back and said, perhaps there's something else at bay. And I think, you know, the way you worded the question even to say, is it our, you know, pushing our triggers, or is it spiritual battle? And what I would like to say is, it doesn't have to be one or the other, and that it can be both.
4: Well, oftentimes, the Christian vernacular, we talk about our flesh and then Satan, mm-hmm. and they tend to work in tandem. So to your point, our flesh usually moves in a direction that's satanic, I would say, that is against God.
7: Yeah.
4: And we don't need to differentiate, really. It's just...
6: No, and he takes advantage. He takes advantage of our weaknesses. He takes advantage of our sin. So when we open ourselves to those kind of things, it gives him then the opportunity to get the foothold and exasperate, accelerate, throw fuel on the fire.
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1: 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Let's resume now with the balance of today's programming.
4: Noreen, I want to come back your direction because you mentioned something that we didn't explore, and that is this idea of a foothold for Satan. Mm-hmm. I think it's really important because I think especially in marriage, we don't stop and really understand how often we're doing that. And it's in our bickering, our mm-hmm. verbal spats, our battles. Describe what a foothold is for Satan to get in between you and your spouse and what damage can be done because of it.
6: Sure. Well, you know, a foothold is anything that gives somebody a position of power and influence. So when we talk about Satan having a foothold, and this is, you know, coming from Ephesians 4, it allows him to enter in. He has access. And from there can, like I said, throw fuel on the fire and exaggerate and make things worse even. So when we talk about a foothold, it can be, even using that the verse, you know, do not let the sun go down on your anger, to not give Satan a foothold. So when we, and for us, that doesn't mean like we have to resolve conflict before the sun goes down. Like it's not a literal, but it means we're not going to let it fester.
4: Right.
6: We're not going to let it take hold because we know that anger in and of itself is not sin, but how we handle that anger and how we respond. So if there's anger between us, if there's frustration, or if, like we were talking about, the very strengths that Tim has, if I find them starting to become annoying, that's a cue to me, like, what's going on? Mm. Why is this thing that used to be so attractive so frustrating right now? And what I want to do is I want to justify it and say it's because of him, rather than saying, why has my perspective changed? What's at work? And have I allowed Satan some access to dwell on things? Am I holding things? Am I letting bitterness cement? And letting those thoughts, not holding those thoughts captive to Christ, but allowing them to develop in ways that are going to continue to drive a larger wedge in our relationship rather than bringing us back together.
4: And you thought it was just a fan.
6: Yeah. Right,
4: I want some cool air. No, right. It's much more than that.
6: It's never what you think it is. Yeah.
4: Tim, you also write in your book about C.S. Lewis and the Screwtape Letters, which is one of our favorites here at Focus. We did a radio theater on that. It's brilliant. We have some great BBC voice actors in that. It's one of the best, I think, that we did. But
7: that's great.
4: We love the Screwtape Letters. Yeah. How did that connect for you?
7: Well, we love the Screwtape Letters as well.
6: Absolutely.
7: We got a chance to see it performed as well. It was awesome. It showed me the subtlety of it. Right. Lewis is in the fine moments. It's a demon working on a person for years, getting an attitude. Mm-hmm. I remember the old lady who her tea just had to be just right. And she would say, I'm not a picky person. Oh, no, I'm not a picky person. But could I have my tea just a little bit? And Lewis goes on forever because she is now not willing to accommodate anything other than what she wants. And she would never admit to that. She would say, I just like a good cup of tea. Can a woman just have a good cup of tea? And the demon is causing her to be inflexible. And that then will be used somewhere else. With children, a church person, but the inflexibility is a great quality. So when I started to read Lewis, I realized maybe the demons that are working on me, it is such small things that I don't even notice this is spiritual attack, and he is setting a trap for me.
6: Which goes back to the craftiness.
7: Yeah.
6: That's what I think, you know, the whole Screwtape Letters is such a great example. It's a creative envisioning of just how crafty, it's subtle, it's little steps that we allow to happen, and then you end up where you're too fussy about your tea, but and then that leads into everything, you know, being fussy about everything.
4: Right, and the mastery of Screwtape Letters is from the perspective of Satan and his demons and how they're going to manipulate these people.
6: Yeah,
4: and
6: that's
4: what makes it so brilliant, actually. When we look at those weapons, we've talked a lot about the other guy's weapons. Well, we got some weapons, too.
7: Mm-hmm.
4: And one of the things that you talk about in the marriage relationship is the weapon of community.
7: Mm.
4: And I'm speaking weapon as a positive thing.
6: Right.
4: You know, our weapons don't line up with the other guy's weapons. Ours is love, joy, peace, goodness, kindness, mercy. Community could be perceived in there. You know, relationship, we're made for relationship. The other guy's envy, strife, jealousy, all the ugly side of humanity. So speak to the issue of community and why is that important for married couples particularly?
6: Well, I think one of the strategies of the enemy can be isolation.
8: Mm-hmm.
6: And so when you're in community, that's the antidote to isolation. And even if you're just isolated together as a couple and you don't have anybody encouraging you, you don't have outside eyes on you saying like, hey, you look like you're struggling. Can we help? Or you don't have other couples who are saying, we struggle with that too. You can begin to look at your marriage and go, we're losers. Something's wrong with us. This isn't working. He's the wrong person. I'm the wrong person. You come up with all these, again, lies that if you're not in community, those lies can take root and you begin to believe them and you make decisions based on those lies. And I think community can be that speed bump to letting those lies become embedded and then taking action on those.
4: Yeah. You mentioned community, but I think we're so illiterate nowadays, if I could say it that way, that I'm not sure that we actually know what to do in community. No. What you're talking about being in community and being believers in community particularly is understanding the weapons of our warfare. And you even, I think, relate that to Ephesians 6,
6: right,
4: which is the spiritual weapons that we possess and the defensive armor that we have.
7: Absolutely.
4: Talk about that component and how we need to apply those things.
7: So here's the cool thing when we're at a university with people who study a book their entire life. I mean, think about that. So we have a gentleman at Biola, Dr. Clint Arnold, who has studied Ephesians his entire life. Mm-hmm. So I bought him many coffees with a legal pad, just writing like a mad person. He said two things I will never forget. He said, you have to remind people it was a letter. We added the verses and chapter breaks just for easy reference, but it was a letter. So if you read the letter, his point is as clear as a bell. He's talking about in Ephesians 5 about marriage, and it bleeds seamlessly into armor. The spiritual breastplate of righteousness, right? Shodding our feet with the gospel of peace and things like that. But in the letter, it is one continuous thought, meaning if you're going to do this thing called Christian marriage, you better get dressed because the battle's at your feet, spiritual battle. But then he made a point, but what made the Roman army so effective? Two things made the Roman army so effective. One was their shoes. They were the first to put spikes in their shoes. Mm. So they could run up mountains, but when they stuck their foot in the ground, you're not pushing them off that ground. But they also locked arms with each other and knocked knees. The Persians could not move them off a spot. So the point that we make in the book is, if you were to say to Paul, is spiritual battle just one Roman soldier? Is that the metaphor I'm trying to use? He would go, oh, no, not the soldier, the cohort. Mm-hmm. It's the group of Roman soldiers that were so powerful. So I think Paul is even there subtly saying, listen, families, marriages, one Roman soldier going against Persians would get obliterated, but a Roman cohort coming together is not going to be moved off that mark. And so first thing we did when we got to Biola University, we pulled together a marriage group.
4: Mm.
7: And we've had this group for now 16 years, mm-hmm. and it's just life-giving because you were talking about isolation, Noreen. Mm-hmm. You can just feel like you're the loser family that has a wayward teenager. You're the loser family that is having a really hard time resolving this issue. And that gets rid of all of it. When another couple that you respect goes, are you kidding me? Our teenagers, we were going to ship them off. We didn't know what to do with these kids. I think Satan loses a great piece of ammunition there because it's like, you're not alone. This mm-hmm. is normal. Mm-hmm. And then Satan can't use it anymore because you normalized it. So you got to have that cohort with you. And I get that it's frustrating and people don't know how to do it. And so I say, grab one or two couples and say, let's read a marriage book. Let's read a Mealhoff book. I'm thinking out loud.
4: You're thinking in the right direction.
7: I'm thinking,
4: let me end here because our time is done. But it's something I often say, that our marriages are a testimony to non-believers mm-hmm. who are watching us particularly. Mm-hmm. And I think when you're in ministry, like I am, like you are, it's even magnified more so. And I think in that way, sometimes we'll get maybe even more spiritual battle mm-hmm. because if he can take us down, he wins a big feather.
7: Yeah.
4: How in that context do we get up every morning as a married couple remembering that our marriages are seen by our family members, by those in church, by the people we work with, etc.? Is that important to even keep in mind?
6: I think it is important to keep in mind, but for me, the most important thing is that what people see in our marriage is a reflection of what's really there. And what's in my heart individually, what's in Tim's heart individually, what's in our heart as a couple. Because what I wouldn't want to do, and I think the danger can be especially for couples in ministry or couples that are, you know, in the public, is that you begin to put on an external what you think
7: it's
6: it should
7: so true.
6: Look like,
7: yeah. Yeah.
6: Yeah. Even though, and then the internal begins to crumble. So as we get up every morning, we are aware of that, of, you know, that people may be watching, people are making decisions based on what they see. But the important thing is not what they see, it's what's in our hearts that's creating mm-hmm. what they see.
4: That's one reason I'm actually really excited about the next generation, because I think mm-hmm. they mm-hmm. comprehend authenticity better than the previous generation, if I could say it that way. And, it, you know, of course, that's a blanket statement. I get that. But we tended to project perfection and not live up
6: right.
4: to it, rather than project brokenness and live that yeah. so that other people could come into relationship with Christ. And I think that's what the Lord clearly says. When you're low, I am lifted up. I mean, when you're broken, he's lifted up. And that's the story. That's the power of the gospel. Not that I'm so good, I'm doing it well. This isn't like a math test we're taking,
6: yeah.
4: and I'm an A student, didn't miss any answers. Yeah. No, this is about our need for him in every aspect of our life. And I hope that's where not only Christian leadership goes, but the entire church mm-hmm. goes, because I think that's the secret to moving forward in a better direction. That's the ingredients of revival.
7: Mm. And it's going to be the groups again. The group keeps us grounded.
6: Community.
7: Our marriage group keeps us grounded. Because if you start to be high and mighty, you can't do that with other PhDs. And they're like, stop it, stop it. That really helps us stay grounded.
6: Well, yeah, because they see you're living out, when they see us living out our daily life, we can't be blowing smoke.
7: Right.
6: Because they're going to recognize that.
1: And that's how we concluded our conversation with Dr. Tim Muehlhoff and his wife, Noreen, on today's episode of Focus on the Family with Jim Daly. We were reviewing a book written by Tim called Defending Your Marriage, The Reality of Spiritual Battle. And the Muehlhoffs have really provided some great content here in terms of reframing how our faith and conflict can kind of intersect in marriage and why we need God's power to extend grace and forgiveness to our spouse.
4: That is all so true. And John, it seems so difficult all at the same time. But what an excellent book. And we certainly want to recommend that you get a copy. It's one of many resources we have for husbands and wives to accomplish the goal of being deeper spiritually and being able to have a healthier marriage because of it. We also have our Reactive Cycle Assessment, which is an online tool designed to help you and your spouse identify those trigger points that can lead to conflict. And it only takes a few minutes to do, and it will really give you some great insights. This free resource will enable you to navigate challenging conversations and build a stronger marriage. And we all said amen. Yeah. Of course, we also have our counseling team. And if you'd like some Bible-based insight and encouragement about whatever issues you're facing in life, let us connect you with one of our caring Christian counselors. Again, it's all free, and thanks to the donors that support the ministry.
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3: 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Jesus Christ said, "By this all will know that you are my disciples if you have love for one another." 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
12: Thank you for listening to Your Daily Prayer. No matter what is going on in your life today, you can trust that God wants to hear from you. A Prayer to Be Someone After God's Own Heart, written by Vivian Bricker, read by Carrie Eichberger. But now your kingdom will not endure. The Lord has sought out a man after his own heart and appointed him ruler of his people, because you have not kept the Lord's command. 1 Samuel 13, verse 14. In Bible college, we covered both the New Testament and the Old Testament. However, the latter tended to be given less attention. This is why I'm going through 1 Samuel and 2 Samuel during my own personal Bible study time. I wanted to learn more about the story of a man who was after God's own heart, yet ended up sinning against him. Before I truly understood the Bible, I thought it was filled with perfect people. Learning about the story of Saul and David changed this. Most of us are aware that Saul didn't turn out to be the best king of Israel. But David struggled in his role as well. God chose to remove the kingdom from Saul and give it to David because he was faithful to him. The Bible tells us, "But now your kingdom will not endure. The Lord has sought out a man after his own heart and appointed him ruler of his people, because you have not kept the Lord's command." The phrase, "a man after his own heart," comes from this passage. In context, we understand that the man after God's own heart is David, the youngest son of Jesse. Someone after God's own heart is a person who wants holiness, righteousness, kindness, and love to prevail. While David made mistakes many times throughout his life, he was still said to be a man after God's own heart. This helps us understand that even when we make mistakes and fall, we can still be people who faithfully follow God. We never need to believe the lie that our mistakes discount us from truly loving God or knowing that God loves us. David did many terrible things, including the arrangement of Uriah's death in order to obtain his wife Bathsheba. Over time, he repented and turned back to the Lord. David still loved God, but his own sinful nature often hindered his devotion to him. Pray today to the Lord and ask him to help you be someone after his own heart. God is pleased with these prayers. Praying to follow after God's own heart and to love him with wholehearted devotion shows God the true extent of our love and trust in Him. In truth, if you are going to the Lord with a prayer such as this, you probably already have a heart that is seeking after Him. A heart after God's own will reveal itself in its proper time. This is evident in a person who obeys Him. Obedience demonstrates to God that we love Him. We aren't indifferent to Him. Instead, we love Him with our entire heart, mind, body, and soul. Our trust in Him is far-reaching, as we know He can do all things. Whether we are ruling kingdoms or just our own minds, we can be individuals who are after God's own heart. Let's pray. Dear God, I want to be someone who is after Your own heart. I used to think I couldn't achieve this since I continued to make mistakes and sin. Thank You for showing me that despite my mistakes and shortcomings, I can still be someone after Your own heart. Help me to follow after You and to be wholeheartedly dedicated to You. Even when I fall short, help me to remember that I can always return

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3: The United States of America will befall the judgments that Israel will befall, with the only difference being that Israel was promised to be pulled from it and saved at the end. When you see the earthquake in Israel that opens up the East Gate, it's a short time after that that the New Madrid Fault is going to crack, and Revelation 16, 17 through 21 occurs. And people need to be ready. You need to be right. You need to be walking with the Ruach HaKodesh, the Holy Spirit, the Adon of the Adonai, great El of Yisrael, El of the Elohim, and give praise. Give praise to the Lamb, for the Lamb is worthy to open the seals. He told me in 2024 that when you see France enter the war, now at the time, I believed it was 2025 when I spoke to people and I said, when you see France enter the war, it's on. Well, to my understanding, as of last week, France has sent a ship, munitions, and it's because they were attacked by Iran two Sundays ago. And that came to pass. And these things will come to pass, but don't let it dishearten you. Don't let it distract you from your walk. If anything, cling closer to him, you know, such as the Cyrene had to cling close to him and lift the cross. Walk with him, Gentiles, walk with him. You are grafted in. You are grafted in and he loves you. You are grafted in because he loved you. Hallelujah.
4: Mm-hmm. Okay, so how can people hear more or know more about you and some of the things that the Lord is using you for today?
3: When my daughters were in the hospital, the mandate, Charlie Baker's executive order 595, that all executive employees must be fully vaccinated by such and such a date, and then it started getting suspended. Well, I got terminated from my job as a correctional officer, a watchman, or a guard, if you will. And I thank the Adon that I did. I thank Yeshua that I did. Because if I didn't, I would never have been able to make all those doctor's appointments and speak life upon my children every time they spoke death. It never would have been able to happen. So he is the author of all things. Praise and glory in the name of Yehoshua. Hallelujah. What a good and great thing that was, because I might have lost all that money, but what he gave me is absolutely priceless. It's my inheritance. The only thing you can bring with you into the kingdom is your family. Yes. Don't ever forget that. So he said, go and tell my story. So I began to tell the story. And I said, what do I do? And he said, TikTok. It's free. I said, okay. So I told the story, got a small following. And then he said, go to the mountain and tell the people. TikTok is Ethan Allen, 1776. I go live 4 or 5 times a week. Generally around 9 o'clock at night, I walk up the mountain. I blast the shofar and I give a call to repentance. And I give a call that we seek his ways, because time is short and it's ticking by. And when the rain starts falling, it's just too late.
4: Yes. So if people want to see more or hear more from you, they can go to Ethan Allen
3: 1776.
4: 1776 on TikTok. But we believe that God, and you believe that God, wants you back on the airwaves. 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

A warm welcome to our program, Prophecy for Today, where we study biblical prophecy and its application to our daily life. It's Good Friday, and so it's a wonderful day to remember and honor the death of our beloved Savior. I'm William Steves. Let's pray. Dear Heavenly Father, thank you for our salvation. Thank you that Jesus Christ the righteous descended down from heaven, laying aside his own glory, in order to purchase for himself a people called after his name. I pray you would impress on our hearts the magnitude and gravity of Christ's death. I pray that today wouldn't be a day of great joy that we have been redeemed by his shed blood. We come before you today in the name and by the power of the blood of Jesus Christ. Amen.

Maranatha, friends, the Lord is coming. Isaiah 53 says, Who hath believed our report? And to whom is the arm of the Lord revealed? For he shall grow up before him as a tender plant, and as a root out of a dry ground. He hath no form nor comeliness, and when we shall see him, there is no beauty that we should desire him. He is despised and rejected of men, a man of sorrows and acquainted with grief, and we hid as it were our faces from him. He was despised, and we esteemed him not. Surely he hath borne our griefs and carried our sorrows, yet we did esteem him stricken, smitten of God, and afflicted. But he was wounded for our transgressions, he was bruised for our iniquities. The chastisement of our peace was upon him, and with his stripes we are healed. All we like sheep have gone astray, we have turned every one to his own way, and the Lord hath laid on him the iniquity of us all. Today's letter comes from Ontario. Our listener writes, I love listening to the preaching of Pastor Rockwood. By God's grace, I was saved by listening to this program many years ago. 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We trust many others will likewise be convicted by the gospel preaching today. 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I'm William Steves. The April edition of the Gospel Standard is available upon request. 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

0: And now, the familiar voice of Pastor Perry F. Rockwood, who is at home with the Lord.
1: Shall we bow in prayer? Fathers, we visit Calvary again. We ask thee to speak to every one of our hearts, those of us who are saved that we might be broken, at the foot of the old rugged cross and humble ourselves and turn from sin. We pray that thou wilt revive us again. We pray for many who are not saved today. Lord, help them to realize their terrible condition, and may they see today the Lord Jesus and what he has done for them. We ask it in Jesus' name, amen. Matthew 27:46, my God, why hast thou forsaken me? These are words of startling importance. The crucifixion of the Lord of glory was the most extraordinary event that has ever happened on earth, and this cry of the Lord Jesus was the most startling utterance ever heard. The innocents should be condemned, that the guiltless should be persecuted, that a benefactor should be cruelly put to death was no new event in history. From the murder of righteous Abel to that of Zechariah, there was a long list of martyrdoms. But he who hung on this cross was no ordinary man. He was the Son of Man, the one in whom all excellencies he met, the perfect one. My God, why hast thou forsaken me? These are words of terrible woe. The word forsaken is one of the most tragic in all human speech. Have you seen children forsaken of parents? Or a wife forsaken by husband? A child forsaken by parents? But a creature forsaken by its creator? Oh, this is the most frightful of all. This is the evil of all evils. Fallen man does not so deem it. But he who in some measure at least has learned that God is the sum of all perfection, the cry of saints in all ages has been, forsake us not, O God. And now, my God, why hast thou forsaken me? These are words of terrible pathos. They mark the climax of his sufferings. The soldiers had cruelly mocked him. They had arrayed him with a crown of thorns. They scourged and buffeted him. They even went so far as to spit upon him and to pluck off his beard. They despoiled him of his garments and put him to an open shame, yet he suffered it all in silence. They pierced his hands and his feet, yet did he endure the cross, despising the shame. The vulgar crowd taunted him. The thieves which were crucified with him flung the same taunts into his face, yet he opened not his mouth. In response to all that he suffered at the hands of men, not a cry escaped his lips. But now he cries, my God, why hast thou forsaken me? These are words of deepest mystery. Of old, the Lord Jesus forsook not his people. He was their refuge in time of trouble. But here at the cross, oh, what a cry, my God, why hast thou forsaken me? Listen, here we see the awfulness of sin and the character of his wages. It's so hard today for men and women to confess the fact that they are sinners. But my dear friends, the Bible says that the wages of sin is death. And this is the penalty that we all must pay for sin. Doesn't matter how we feel about it, it is what God declares in his word. That through the disobedience of one man, Adam, sin entered into the world and death by sin. We are born in sin. We are conceived in sin. We are sinners by nature. We are sinners by choice. We are sinners by practice. And the wages of sin is death. And these wages have to be paid. Now, death in the Bible means spiritual death. That is separation from God. You see, when Adam and Eve sinned, they were alienated from him. Sin excludes from God's presence. And certainly sin separates from the Lord. The wages of sin is death, not just physical, but spiritual death, not just natural, but penal death. Now, what is physical death? It is the separation of soul and spirit from the body. Now, penal death is the separation of the soul and spirit from God. You remember the prodigal. He said, "This my son was dead and is alive. He was lost and was found. While he was in the far country, he had not ceased to exist. No, he was not dead physically, but spiritually. He was separated from his Father. And every one of you today not saved, you're separated from God. My dear friends, do you realize that terrible condition? Separated from God, that's what death means. But listen, there is a way of escape. The Lord Jesus Christ went to the cross and endured all the wrath of God for you and me. He took your place. God poured upon him his wrath. God was separated from him. My God, why hast thou forsaken me? Why? Because he was taking your place and mine, the place of separation, the place of death. Now he rose from the dead. He is our Savior, and he waits to save to the uttermost all who come to him by faith. God offers him today as his free gift of salvation. And I pray that you might confess your need and the best you know how come to the Savior and say today, God, be merciful to me, a sinner. Come into my heart and save me for Christ's sake. We'd love to hear from you and pray for you and write you and send you some helpful Christian literature. Pray for our program today. 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

Overlooking the Atlantic from our studios here in Halifax, Nova Scotia, this is the People's Gospel Hour. I'm William Steves, and it's a wonderful day to worship God. This month, we have an assortment of sermons selected for just such a time as this, preached by Pastor Perry F. Rockwood. Happy Resurrection Sunday. Our Savior is risen indeed. Let's pray. Dear Heavenly Father, thank you for the resurrection of your Holy Son, Jesus Christ. We praise you that through his resurrection, we can be made one with him. Thank you that the resurrection is confirmation of all the promises of Scripture, and that we have the hope of eternal glory forever. We rejoice in your mercy to us, and it's in the name of the risen Christ I pray. Amen. We are blessed to have each of you tune in with us. Today's scripture reading passage will be Matthew 28:1-8.

Today's letter comes from Saskatchewan. It says, I wish you all the best. I appreciate your ministry and pray God blesses all of you at the People's Gospel Hour. Thank you for your faithful prayers, listener. We greatly enjoy the continual blessing of our God. Our scripture reading for today is Matthew 28:1-8. In the end of the Sabbath, as it began to dawn toward the first day of the week, came Mary Magdalene and the other Mary to see the sepulchre. And behold, there was a great earthquake, for the angel of the Lord descended from heaven, and came and rolled back the stone from the door, and sat upon it. His countenance was like lightning, and his raiment white as snow. And for fear of him the keepers did shake, and became as dead men. And the angel answered and said unto the woman, Fear not ye, for I know that ye seek Jesus, which was crucified. He is not here, for he is risen, as he said. Come, see the place where the Lord lay, and go quickly, and tell his disciples that he is risen from the dead. And behold, he goeth before you into Galilee. There shall ye see him, lo, I have told you. And they departed quickly from the sepulchre with fear and great joy, and did run to bring his disciples word. May God bless the reading of his word.

And now, it's time for a reading from our Sunday scrapbook. Over the past month, we've been considering a variety of hymn texts about the cross and the resurrection of our glorious Savior. Today, as we celebrate Resurrection Sunday, our text is called Up From the Grave He Arose, written by Robert Lowry. Lo, in the grave he lay, Jesus my Savior, waiting the coming day, Jesus my Lord, up from the grave he arose, with a mighty triumph o'er his foes. He arose a victor from the dark domain, and he lives forever with his saints to reign. He arose, hallelujah, Christ arose. Vainly they watch his bed, Jesus my Savior. Vainly they seal the dead, Jesus my Lord. Up from the grave he arose with a mighty triumph o'er his foes. He arose a victor from the dark domain, and he lives forever with his saints to reign. He arose, hallelujah, Christ arose. Death cannot keep its prey, Jesus my Savior. He tore the bars away, Jesus my Lord. Up from the grave he arose with a mighty triumph o'er his foes. He arose a victor from the dark domain, and he lives forever with his saints to reign. He arose, hallelujah, Christ arose. We serve a risen Savior. He has triumphed over sin and death and hell. He lives forever. He is coming again. O glorious day, O wonderful day, Christ is risen indeed.

You're listening to the People's Gospel Hour. I'm William Steves. Mark 16, 1-8. And when the Sabbath was past, Mary Magdalene, and Mary the mother of James, and Salome, had bought sweet spices, that they might come and anoint him. And very early in the morning, the first day of the week, they came unto the sepulchre at the rising of the sun. And they said among themselves, Who shall roll us away the stone from the door of the sepulchre? And when they looked, they saw that the stone was rolled away, for it was very great. And entering into the sepulchre, they saw a young man sitting on the right side, clothed in a long white garment, and they were affrighted. And he saith unto them, Be not affrighted. Ye seek Jesus of Nazareth, which was crucified. He is risen. He is not here. Behold the place where they laid him. But go your way, tell his disciples and Peter that he goeth before you into Galilee. There shall ye see him, as he said unto you. Jesus Christ has risen from the dead, as he promised. He is risen, death has no more power over him, and he will come again. What a wonderful day to worship our Savior. Our prayer is that this month's series of messages will be a blessing and a challenge to you. The April edition of the Gospel Standard is available upon request. 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And our United States address is The People's Gospel Hour, Post Office Box 55862, Boston, Massachusetts, 02205. And now, after our ministry and music, we will have our message from Pastor Perry F. Rockwood, who is at home with the Lord.

0: Shall we pray? Father in heaven, we're so thankful today that we serve a living Savior, a risen Savior, one who is able to save to the uttermost all who come to him by faith, one who is ever present with us, my presence shall go with thee, one who is able to hear and answer prayer and lives to make intercession in our behalf, one who is here to comfort and bless and meet the need of the heart. And just pray that thou wilt minister to the need of every heart at this moment. Father, thou knowest every need. Oh, we thank thee that the risen Christ is here to look after every need. I pray for the multitudes who are lost, the multitudes who become very religious at Easter time, and yet are lost, have never been born again by the Spirit of God. Oh, bring conviction of sin today. I pray in Jesus' name, amen. To whom also he showed himself alive after his passion by many infallible proofs, being seen of them 40 days and speaking of the things pertaining to the kingdom of God, Acts 1 verse 3. Therefore, my heart is glad and my glory rejoices. My flesh also shall rest in hope, for thou wilt not leave my soul in hell, neither wilt thou suffer thine holy one to see corruption, Psalm 16, 9 and 10. For as Jonas was 3 days and 3 nights in the whale's belly, so shall the Son of Man be 3 days and 3 nights in the heart of the earth. Matthew 12:40. And the third day he shall rise again. Matthew 20:19. Revelation 1:18. I am he that liveth and was dead, and behold, I am alive forevermore. Amen. And have the keys of hell and of death. Jesus Christ is alive today. Every other religion of the world, their Savior is dead or will die. Jesus Christ lives. He was crucified and buried, and 3 days later he arose bodily from the grave. Joseph's new tomb, where Jesus had been buried, was left empty, save for burial garments. Jesus straightway appeared to hundreds of people. He appeared to Mary Magdalene and the other Mary. He appeared to Peter, then to the rest of the 12. Then in Galilee to a great gathering of over 500 Christians. Then again James and all the apostles saw him. Finally, Paul himself saw him on the road to Damascus. 40 days Jesus went among the disciples, teaching them, strengthening them. They felt of his body, handled the hands, and were convinced. They saw him eat and drink. He taught them and explained the scriptures. Every doubt was brushed away by the evidence which the Bible calls many infallible proofs. The 12 saw him ascend bodily to heaven. Later he appeared to Paul on the road to Damascus. Later still he appeared to John, the beloved, on the Isle of Patmos. One could not find a record of a single New Testament Christian who doubted the personal bodily resurrection of Jesus Christ. By the resurrection, of course, we mean the bodily resurrection. There's no other kind of resurrection. No one ever taught that the spirit of Jesus was buried in Joseph's grave. No one ever taught that the spirit of Jesus died. The resurrection from the dead refers to the body. It was the body of Jesus that died when he said, Father, into thy hands I commend my spirit. It was the body that they anointed with spices and wrapped in linen after they had taken it down from the cross. It was that body with wounds in the hands and feet and a great hole in the side which they laid in Joseph's tomb. It was that body that the soldiers guarded with a great stone rolled against the door and sealed with a Roman seal. It was that body that rose from the dead. It is the talk of some ignorant person who says, I believe in a spiritual resurrection. The only kind of resurrection there is a bodily resurrection. And the Bible teaches that Christ rose bodily from the grave. Hallelujah. Before his death, Jesus said to the dying thief, Today, thou shalt be with me in paradise. Christ's spirit went at once to be with the Heavenly Father. Only the body of Jesus was buried. Only the body of Jesus could be resurrected. There is no resurrection except the bodily resurrection. To deny the resurrection of Christ is to deny his deity. To deny the resurrection of Christ is to deny the Bible. To deny the resurrection is to place oneself beside the infidels and the scoffers. Those who deny the resurrection of Jesus Christ deny Christ and Christianity itself. Now, what's so important about the resurrection? First of all, the resurrection of Christ is part of the saving gospel. 1 Corinthians 15, Paul says that Christ died for our sins according to the Scriptures, and he was buried, and that he rose again the third day according to the Scriptures. Friends, Paul says in 1 Corinthians 15, he said, "This is the gospel which I preached unto you, by which ye are saved, if ye keep in memory what I preached unto you, unless ye have believed in vain." This is the gospel that Paul preached. It's based on the death, burial, and resurrection of Christ. Now note the strange statement in 1 Corinthians 15:2, saying that the Christians were saved by the gospel unless ye have believed in vain. This is explained by verse 14 in the same chapter, where it says, "And if Christ be not risen, then is our preaching vain, and your faith is also vain." That is, the gospel itself is a vain gospel unless Christ be raised from the dead. Any gospel without a resurrected Savior is a vain gospel that could save nobody. Any such preaching is vain. Think of that. Why is the resurrection a part of the gospel? The very nature of the gospel involves the resurrection. The gospel, the saving good news, is that Christ died for our sins, died according to the Scriptures, rose again the third day according to the Scriptures. Christ died for our sins and rose for our justification. If Christ be dead, he could save nobody. Then the Scriptures are not true, and there's no good news for sinners. And one must believe the gospel in order to be saved. Faith in the Bible has two meanings. First, there is the acceptance of certain facts as being true. Second, there's a dependence upon those facts for salvation. One who does not accept it as true that Christ rose from the dead cannot depend upon him for salvation. Believing that Christ rose from the dead is a part of saving faith. Notice Romans 10, 8 and 9. "But what saith it? The word is nigh unto thee, even in thy mouth and in thy heart." That is, the word of faith which we preach, that if thou shalt confess with thy mouth the Lord Jesus, will you do it today? And shall believe in thine heart that God hath raised him from the dead, will you do it now? Thou shalt be saved. The two simple elements of saving faith, first confessing with the mouth the Lord Jesus, and notice the Lord Jesus, and second believing in the heart that God hath raised him from the dead. Actually, of course, the confession with the mouth is simply an expression of faith in the heart. See? The confession with the mouth is simply the outward evidence of the inward faith. But to confess Christ with the mouth is not an evidence of saving faith unless one who claims in his heart that Christ rose from the dead. He has to believe that. Christ is God. He's God come in human form and now sits at the right hand of the Father and therefore is able to save us from sin. One cannot have saving faith unless he believes that God raised up Jesus Christ from the dead. Every person, whoever exercised saving faith in Christ, believed in the heart that God raised him from the dead, as the Scriptures declare. Oh, they may not have understood all the doctrines and so on connected with it, but they could never deny the fact that Jesus died and rose again and be saved. It is interesting to notice the words of Jesus. He said that ye shall die in your sins. For if ye believe not that I am he, ye shall die in your sins. We have to believe in the deity of Christ, that Jesus died for us and rose again, if we're going to be saved. The resurrection is the proof of his deity. That's so wonderful. You know, Jesus said in Matthew 12, 39, he answered and said unto them, "An evil and adulterous generation seeketh after a sign, and there shall no sign be given to it but the sign of the prophet Jonas. For as Jonas was 3 days and three nights in the whale's belly, so shall the Son of Man be 3 days and three nights in the heart of the earth." No sign was to be given concerning his deity except the miraculous sign 3 days and three nights in the earth. When Jesus was glorified on the Mount of Transfiguration, it was simply the glory that he would have after his resurrection. Hence, the three privileged disciples were commanded, Matthew 17:9, "Tell the vision to no man until the Son of Man be risen again from the dead." This truth, that the resurrection of Christ is the proof of his deity, is given clearly in Romans 1, 3, and 4, concerning his Son, Jesus Christ our Lord, which was made of the seed of David according to the flesh, and declared to be the Son of God with power, according to the Spirit of holiness, by the resurrection from the dead. Jesus Christ was declared to be the Son of God with power by the resurrection from the dead. Since the resurrection of Christ from the dead proves his deity, we can understand why Romans 10:9 says that if thou shalt confess with thy mouth the Lord Jesus, and shalt believe in thine heart that God hath raised him from the dead, thou shalt be saved. Oh, today are you saved? Are you born again by the Spirit of God? Do you know for sure that your sins are forgiven? If you died today, are you sure of heaven? Friends, that's the reality of the Christian faith and the Christian life and salvation itself. Now, the Old Testament scriptures plainly foretold that Christ shall rise from the dead. You remember those two disciples, Luke 24 and the Emmaus Road, after Jesus had died. Their hearts were broken. And then they thought the stranger came by the side. And he spoke to them, verse 25, O fools, and slow of heart to believe all that the prophets have spoken. Ought not Christ to have suffered these things and to enter into his glory? And beginning at Moses and all the prophets, he expounded unto them in all the scriptures the things concerning himself. What a sermon that must have been. Way back at Moses, all the way through the Old Testament, told of how it portrayed Christ who died and rose again. And you know, he left them after that sermon. And they said, did not our hearts burn within us while he talked with us in the way? Oh, what we need today is a burning heart for Jesus, a burning heart for our risen Lord. He lives. He lives. Christ Jesus lives today. You ask me how I know he lives. He lives within my heart. Do you know him today as your personal Savior? What's the good of religion and even the church itself without the reality of Christ within? Oh, today, trust him as your Savior. We'd love to hear from you. This broadcast is sponsored by the People's Gospel Hour, Box 1660, Halifax, Nova Scotia, Canada, B3J3A1. 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
3: This is David Santrella, CEO of Salem Media. It is with profound sorrow that we mourn the tragic passing of Charlie Kirk following the horrific assassination attack at Utah Valley University. It was a cowardly and vile act of violence carried out to silence one of America's boldest Christian conservative voices. Our hearts are shattered for Charlie's wife, family, friends, colleagues, and the countless people whose lives he touched through his words, his work, and his unwavering commitment to faith and country. Charlie was more than a broadcaster. He was a fearless defender of truth and a faithful servant of God. His assassination was not just an attack on Charlie. It was an attack on free speech and on the values Charlie championed every day. Salem Media extends its most heartfelt condolences to the Kirk family, Charlie's friends, and the millions of Americans and people across the world who are grieving this senseless loss. I'm Dave Santrella.
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1: All right, the most meaningless DHS government shutdown is about to end. The House is likely to pass a compromise Senate bill that got approved last night. I'll give you the details, give it to you right now. One thing that we're seeing here is a cave from Republicans, as was probably inevitable. Democrats very good at standing together, holding the line, and John Thune and his Republicans have agreed to a bill that excludes funding for ICE and border protection, customs and border protection. But I have to admit, it's not a lot of funding because the vast majority of it was already funded by the big, beautiful bill. So I don't like the optics of the cave. But overall, if you look at what's happening right now, we had a $75 billion supplemental funding to the already $10 billion in funding for ICE in the One Big Beautiful Bill Act. So ICE is tonning it in revenue right now, but they did not get the full funding that was allocated, which the Democrats will chalk up to a win. And people like you should be probably disturbed that the Republicans can't hold together even on fundamental stuff like that. So remember, the Democrats imposed this shutdown, partial shutdown, which meant TSA workers, about 50,000 in total, were working without pay. Donald Trump announced yesterday at a cabinet meeting that he intends for them all to get back pay, those who hung in there and kept working. Many have missed a paycheck. Another payday was supposed to be today, so it'll be interesting to see if all those paychecks get out. Probably does not. Hundreds have quit, and so all this has caused a lot of people that their spring break's kind of ruined. But the compromise right now is that Department of Homeland Security was suffering, and not just from the ICE funding, but CISA, Cybersecurity, Infrastructure Security Agency, Secret Service, and Customs and Border Protection all complained that they had not had enough funding, which could lead to degraded readiness. It could lead to higher risk of staffing shortages, strains counterterrorism capabilities, which is not great during a war. So it was inevitable that there was going to be some way for this thing to get opened up. But remember, the Democrats, despite the fact that ICE was practically fully funded, tried to inconvenience the entire country to take this grandstand. And I'll tell you, you know when it's a grandstand, because that's when Cory Booker starts talking, and just for no good reason. He showed up at an airport. I think this was in Newark. I got to play this clip for all of you. If you're not seeing the visuals, I highly recommend subscribe to the show on YouTube or Rumble or watch it on Salem News Channel in the evening, because you're going to miss this. Cut five, please, guys.
6: Get ICE the hell out of our airports. Donald Trump has brought chaos into our airport in New Jersey. This is his way of doing things. Chaos, cruelty, and corruption.
1: Okay, pause. He's got the visuals are just beyond belief. He's got the podium out. He's got some sort of a seal on. I can't quite make out the exact seal. And no one's there. No one's there. There's no lines at this airport. It's not backed up at all. No one's watching Cory Booker speak. He's got a book coming out where he talks about how he gave that record speech in the Senate floor, which was literally meant nothing. It wasn't even a filibuster. He honestly thinks the whole point of the Senate is just to talk and to say nothing. He should podcast. Maybe I could do a spinoff show with him. Marlo and Booker. It would be a good show. We need more debate. He seems smiley. He's like a happy guy. And what a head of scalp he's got as well. So just, I just love the optics of this. Give me a little more.
6: And corruption. That is visiting upon us now because Donald Trump won't fund TSA and has brought ICE into our airport. Get ICE out of our airports. It's not good for our customers. It's not good for flyers.
1: I would love to be a fly on the wall for that, just to see it take place, the fact that he's just speaking to no one. But anyway, still a cave from Republicans because they did not get everything that Trump wanted in the bill. I'm sure Trump won't be happy about this, likely pass the House. And then we'll try to get more funding for ICE and other security measures in a reconciliation that will take place down the road. So that's where we're at. Schumer praised Democrats. No blank check for a lawless ICE and Border Patrol. This is the whole thing, is they regard those that enforce our federal law as lawless. This is the gaslighting the Democrats do. They tell you that the people who are tasked with enforcing some of our most important laws, or immigration and custom laws, those are the ones who are violating the law. The lying is just at a whole new level at this moment in Donald Trump's administration. But just recall that ICE was basically fully funded, Dems are using the TSA workers and your travel plans as leverage, and all of this was for what? To protect illegal alien criminals. Because they didn't like the surge of ICE that took place after all the leering centers were revealed in Minnesota and elsewhere. I started yesterday's show. I walked through it. One illegal alien violent crime after the next in this country this month. We need bigger ICE presence. We need more ICE funding. We need bigger crackdowns. And we also do need Republicans with

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3: The spring, but Donald Trump is never going to tell you, I will not do that. He will only tell you, yeah, I'm willing to do that. I'm willing to be completely crazy, which is ironically not crazy. It's a not crazy thing to say. What is crazy is to announce these are lines we won't cross in order to pander politically, domestically. And I must say, he looks very confident. He had a cabinet meeting yesterday, and he was just absolutely hilarious on this. And then he called into Fox News right after the five, and he was making a lot of jokes. This is one that I just irresistible. Cut four, please, gentlemen.
4: You kind of suggested that we'd knocked out Ayatollah Jr. Have we, and did the CIA tell you that Ayatollah Jr.'s gay?
5: Well, they did say that, but I don't know if it was only them. I think a lot of people are saying that, which puts them off to a bad start in that particular country, you know?
3: Okay, pause. So just in case you guys didn't follow that, the President of the United States said that puts him off to a bad start in that particular country. I mean, that is, if you're on the golf course with your buddies and they let one loose like that, you'd be doubled over. And this is our president calling TV, making fun of the Ayatollah. Just because, hey, he's in Iran. It's not a good start in that country. If he'll be the leader of that country, it's probably a bad thing. Let's keep rolling.
5: I have to smile to myself when I say I see people trying to defend the Palestinian regime for women, women for Palestine. But they kill women if you don't wear a certain group of if you don't wear certain cloth all over your face, you have no chance of living. And, you know, when I look at gays for Palestine, but they kill gays. They kill them instantly. They throw them off buildings. And I'm saying, who are the gays for Palestine? And they have a significant amount of gays for Palestine. Now, I think when you know, I did very well with the gay vote. OK, I even played the gay national anthem as my walk off. OK. And I think it probably helped me, but I did great with no Republicans ever gotten the gay vote like I did. And I'm very proud of it. I think it's great. Perhaps it's because I'm from New
3: York. He is the ChatGPT explaining to me like I'm an eighth grader or something. I mean, he speaks so plainly, but it's also clear these are not great countries to be gay. And not only is he pro-gay, that he has the YMCA as his the gay national anthem, as his walk-off song. He loves that song. So Trump rides for the gays, both in Iran, in Palestine, and here in the United States. Palestine, not a real place, by the way. It is the Palestinian territories, we'll call them. I'm going to be careful here. You guys roast me in the my email. Aloha to alexmerlo.com. Always welcome a good roast there. I'll have more war updates when we come back, but obviously that's not a president who seems pretty confident in what he's doing, and that is reassuring. He's supposed to play that part on TV, but it is reassuring. I don't see the thing up there, guys, but I can tell you about my friends over at the International Fellowship of Christians and Jews, which just are doing incredible work. I spoke to Yael Eckstein, who is an amazing person. She runs the organization. And they're in the heart of the matter trying to build literal bomb shelters for people. So they're trying to actually make it not only so that there are supplies, so that basic aid, food for people in need there, but they're actually building bomb shelters, and they're putting them in places like bus stops, things like that, so that people, if there is a missile attack while they're going through their lives, they can just hop right into a bomb shelter and they'll be safe. This is a very great cause, and they are doing deep work that is necessary right now as Israel is torn by war. And so maybe you're thinking of an elderly person, maybe you're thinking of a family with children in your life, but we want people to be able to work in Israel and to thrive there because it's an amazing place, the one democracy, the place where you would want to be if you're in the Middle East, without a doubt, is Israel, and we want to help them out as best we can. So act now. 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

0: News is feeling just a touch sleepier today. And then I'm reminded, you know what Donald Trump likes to do? He likes to blow stuff up over the weekend. You know what I think this is? My theory is it's because it doesn't move markets as quickly because stock market's not open. So people can have an overreaction and then start thinking, well, wait, what's he trying to do here? Was it successful? And then you could dial it back in. So Saturday is bombing day here, or late Friday night in the Donald Trump era. So pay attention this weekend, ladies and gentlemen, because there could be some good stuff that's happening in terms of maybe bringing this war to a close, maybe one last great show of force and start wrapping this thing up. It'd be nice to hear, even though I do feel like we're probably going to see a couple of more weeks of fighting, particularly in Iran. We're seeing that Iran's primary sea mines facility has been hit by an Israeli airstrike. That's a positive. We're also seeing Brent oil topping $110 again. And the reason why is because actually Chinese ships have been turned away from the Strait of Hormuz. These ships are not just Chinese ships that are delivering oil specifically to China. A lot of them actually have goods that are Chinese goods that are going towards America. But what's noteworthy here is that this actually will hurt China. And Iran's probably not happy with China right now because China's not really stepping up for Iran. So Iran and China, not natural allies. Iran and Russia, not natural allies, but they are allies by convenience and commerce at this point in time. And I think this is an opportunity for Trump to seize on this because Iran just seems very isolated in the world. If China not lifting a finger, which they're not, Iran not, Russia not really helping out very much as well. And now clearly Iran unhappy with China to stop these particular ships, but it has sent oil prices up, which is a big cause for concern and all the more reason we have to wrap this stuff up quickly. But I feel like the Trump administration gets it. I am holding out hope for that. The Secretary of State, Marco Rubio, has got great command of what the sort of dividing lines are when it comes to our allies around the world. And he was speaking about this yesterday, I think a little pull aside with the press. It's cut three, please. Let's play this, please.
1: The United States is constantly being asked to help in a war, and we have more than any other country in the world. On a war that's happening in another continent, in Ukraine. But when the U.S. had a need, he didn't get proper positive responses. So he's just making the observation that, you know, I think it was a couple of the leaders in Europe who said that this was not Europe's war. Well, Ukraine is not America's war, and yet we've contributed more to that fight than any other country in the world. So it'll be something to examine. The president will have to take into account down the road.
0: Yeah, so it's a great summary, and it's something to note that if you are a NATO nation and you did not step up, you're not trying to help, you're not trusting Donald Trump's leadership, then we're going to note that. And just the next time you need our help because you guys can't protect your own freedom without us, then we'll have processed this information. Very important to understand that. The other big story of the day is, of course, the DHS funding bill that the Senate Republicans allowed through. They're going to hold out hope. They're going to be able to get the remaining ICE funding, DHS funding, through in a reconciliation package that'll take place in presumably a few weeks or a month or so. And I'm not going to hold my breath. It's in Washington. Typically, if things don't happen right away, you can't count on them happening ever. And I just want to remind you of who the type of people who won this round. This is a gentleman named Eric Swalwell, congressman who's also running for governor here in California. I want to play cut two, please.
2: I don't want to give a penny more to TSA or DHS, even if they are already funded, because what I'm hearing from constituents and what I'm seeing is that they're dragging women by their hair, throwing them into unmarked vans, chasing people through the fields and factories where they work. They've committed public executions, two of them.
0: Mr. Swalwell, I don't recall TSA being accused of pulling anyone by the hair and committing public executions. He didn't even know what he's talking about. It's just like, if there's a camera, let me in front of it. I've seen him in person, Swalwell, at a media hit in the past, and the guy just loves looking at himself in the camera. That's what he likes. He is a real narcissist. And just the thought of this guy running the state of California, it would be almost impossible, aside from this is our current governor. Let's play cut six, please, guys.
3: So to be clear, the next president, whether it's President Newsom or someone else you think, needs to elevate the debate, but also ensure accountability, legal accountability for anyone who broke the law.
4: Yeah, it's BS'd. Yeah, I think you have to knit that back, and you have to do both, because you by definition are doing both. It's not weaponizing grievance. It's not pursuing retribution in the spirit that defines Trump and Trumpism. It's not about vengeance in that respect. It's not that. It's simply about accountability, that the chips fall where they may.
0: So he wants legal accountability. That was John Avalon who introduced that, who's one of these guys who acts like he's a moderate but agrees with Democrats in every issue. This is exactly why I wrote Breaking the Law. I'm warning all of you. You don't understand that the legal system is designed right now, many components of it, to stop Donald Trump. That is your number one goal. It is the number one resistance against Trump is the lawfare apparatus. And you mainstream Democrats, the guy who's the governor of the biggest blue state and is leading the presidential polls for Democrats, suggesting that we're going to have legal accountability for Donald Trump, presumably people in Trump's orbit. They're coming after you. They're coming after Trump. They're never going to stop until all of us are debanked, deplatformed, and in jail. That's the warning I've got for all of you today. We'll be right back with more on The Alex Marlow Show.
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0: All right, we're back on the show. Pretty exciting weekend ahead for me. I'm heading to an event. I'm seeing some of my colleagues, me on the stage with Larry Elder, a event called Unite IE Conservative Summit. Hopefully we'll get some coverage of that for you. But I was thinking about the state of my home state, where we have formulated this idea that we have a country that is running in one direction, and we're going to run the absolute opposite direction. More woke, higher taxation, open the borders, LGBTQ for everyone. Is the state salvageable? I'm going to be talking about that. I'll try to get some clips of that. But we have our guests here. Is that the situation? Okay, good. Okay, we got Carla Sands here, who's with us. She's from she's formerly from the Trump administration, where she was the ambassador to Greenland and now works for the America First Policy Institute as the chair of their foreign policy initiative. Carla, great to have you on. Thanks for being with me.
1: Hey, it's great to be with you, Alex. And I just have to say, I was actually the ambassador to the Kingdom of Denmark. I don't want to tick Denmark off that I don't give them credit because
0: I'm sorry
1: they're in charge of Greenland and the Faroe Islands. No, no worries.
0: Well, you know where I want to go first. I've tipped my hand. Can we get Greenland, please? Like, I want to get it. Like, can we get it?
1: You know, I thought that maybe there would be some kind of compromise that Denmark would get. But after seeing what UK did with our Diego Garcia base and Chagos Islands, I think we have to go hard on this and make sure that we have control of Greenland, because we don't know what the government of Greenland will do down the road. They want to make a deal with China if we're not there with our hand out with a lot of money and investment. So they play both sides, the government of Greenland, and they're going independent. So I think you're right, Alex. I think we have to get a deal. And the UK has shown us we really can't trust even our closest friends.
0: Well, this is what's interesting. I was just playing the Secretary of State complaining about how no one in NATO is lifting a finger with Iran. We're dealing with maybe the most evil regime on the planet. And I do want your thoughts on the Iran war here momentarily. And I'm someone who's generally I'm America first guy. Like, I don't want us doing interventionist wars, particularly with ground troops all around the world. But I mean, come on. They've been trying to enrich nuclear weapons. They want to use them against us at a minimum for leverage. And a worst case scenario, of course, they would deploy it against us. Nuclear war is not a joke. This is not some sort of figment of our imagination. They keep saying they want to do these things. Trump is trying to address it. And we can't get a single NATO nation to do anything. I mean, you twist maybe the UK's arm, they'll do a little bit. But that's not adequate. And it's kind of scary, isn't it?
1: It is. It's scary because we've been funding NATO's defense for decades. We've actually been funding Europe in so many ways. Look at the trade deals that gave them all the leverage and gave us almost none. Over the decades, we've really carried their weight. And now President Trump, after President Obama did the same thing, asked them to, you know, arm up and actually become capable allies, which is he even said that in his recent national security strategy. We can see that they're not. They're not stepping up. They're saying this isn't our war. We have been there for them for decades. We saved their hides in two world wars. Our American taxpayers took care of them, and they're not speaking German because of you and I and our ancestors. So what does that mean? It means NATO needs to step up when the U.S. needs them, and this is a righteous cause. You know that the Iranian mullahs from the pulpit and from the podium have officially said death to America. They're working on a nuclear bomb. They are a suicidal revolutionary group with crazy religious beliefs. And then they have those long-range missiles. Now they're medium-range, but they're working on long-range. They lied and said they couldn't go that far, only 2,000 kilometers. And now they hit right by Diego Garcia. So they actually can hit Europe. So what does that mean? It means President Trump was right, and every U.S. president before him showed fecklessness when it came to the world state sponsor of terrorism that threatened the people of the United States every single day officially. Death to America is what they said.
0: Yeah, well said. So first off, what do you think is best case scenario for us? Because I think, you know, looking at oil prices, looking at some of the political headwinds we've got domestically, we want this thing to move quick. What do you feel like are the necessary steps in Iran where you feel like Trump can declare victory and we can move on with our lives?
1: It's a great question because the American people want President Trump to focus on them and their well-being. But he is. He can do two things at the same time. Let's not forget, he got that one big beautiful bill passed with the help of the Speaker of the House. And that is helping every single American. Our tax refunds are bigger this year. They're almost $4,000 on average for the American family. But also, if you have a small business, you can expense 100%. And then there's no tax on so many things like things like TIPS or Medicare. So he, and there's like a gazillion other things that are benefiting every single American in that bill that we're just going to start to unwrap this year as we learn more about it, because it's so gigantic. It's the biggest tax reduction in the history of our country. But this war is necessary. It's a righteous war. And I can remember being in the Bush White House and having his head of national security brief me and tell me when he said they were enriching uranium and they were going to make a bomb and they were already saying death to America. It's not that long ago, maybe 20 years ago or so. And I said, well, are you going to use the bunker buster bombs and take out this effort, this nuclear enrichment? And he said, no, we're going to leave it for the next team. So that's what has happened in every single administration on both sides of the aisle. President Trump sees a problem. He takes care of it. He's not a war president. He's not into, you know, endless wars and changing hearts and minds. He's into protecting the American people, whether it's in our hemisphere in Venezuela or Iran. And this is also all about countering China. This is a very big play he's doing. It's important. And yes, our gas prices are a little higher, but a political president wouldn't have done this. He would have said, I want to keep it low because the midterms. He's actually doing the hard work. And that's why I really hope that voters will step out and they'll support President Trump and their Republican candidates, because if we support them, they will win and he can continue to be winning and securing us going forward for the next 2 years rather than facing impeachment after impeachment. We've seen this movie before. Nobody wants to see it again.
0: Carlos Ann from AFPI is with me. You said something really interesting there, that this is also about countering China. I think that's invariably true. And I think that basically everything Trump does internationally is designed to counter China. But he'll never say this directly because he knows that that hurts any negotiations with China. And they are a superpower. So we have to work with them on certain things. So I think it's very smart. But he can't walk us through his exact thinking. What do you think it is vis-a-vis China and Iran?
1: Yeah. And first of all political opinions are my own. I speak only for myself and no one else. But so what it is, if we look at China as, so they are in an unrestricted warfare against us in every way, right? Whether it's territory, influence operations, whether it's the talent bringing in Chinese people to spy in our universities that are funded by our tax dollars, all of these things, territory buying, you know, land near our critical infrastructure. So they are in an unrestricted warfare. And they have threatened us. We're not going to send the rare earths you need. We're actually not getting all the rare earths we need, even in spite of them saying we'll put a pause on that. And we need it for our defense equipment, which we are rolling through because of these, you know, incursions into Venezuela and now getting things right in Iran. Those poor people in Iran, right? I mean, that's another side benefit, is they are hoping to have democracy, to have the rule of law, to have freedom of the sexes and freedom of religion, freedom in their courts and not coercion, that women can vote and can marry and divorce like we can have in the West. And so there's a group, NCRI, that is working toward that, that has cells all throughout Iran. But the IRGC, which is not just in control of the defense in Iran, but also a lot of the businesses, they, if you cut off the head of the snake, which President Trump and Israel did like day one, it was extraordinary. They still have over 30 different regional control centers. Right. So it's so diversified that it's hard to end this conflict and not have them pop up in one or two other places.
0: Yeah. This is exactly my concern. Say, yeah, this is exactly my concern, is that so what does a peace look like after, but considering how factional the nation is?
1: Right. Well, President Trump, the Trump administration, and Israel just took two people off their hit list. One is the Iranian foreign minister and the other is the parliamentary speaker. Those two people are working on the peace talks. And they said if their lives end, that's the end of the peace talks, which means they're key and perhaps will be part of a governing infrastructure in the future. People we can work with, like President Trump is working with the former vice president from Venezuela, and you can see good things happening. But how he's countering China in this move is the energy that was coming from Venezuela, 60 to 80% of it was going to China. Iran, 90% of their energy was going to China. Now the Venezuelan energy is coming to the U.S. And after a 10-year pause, we're once again refining that energy and selling it. And I think that Venezuela is benefiting. They're getting some of the millions of dollars that are flowing back into their economy so that the people of Venezuela can like rebuild their economy, which has been destroyed by the socialism and the narco-terrorist Maduro there in Venezuela. China, Russia, and Iran had huge influence operations there in Venezuela. But in Iran, that energy, President Trump is talking about Cargill, and he's been talking about it since 1988. So he really does understand the situation. But I worry about us getting into a ground war there and getting, you know, enmeshed into something that's hard to get out of, that becomes sticky. So I do hope that they bring this to a peace agreement soon, and that they bring our men and women home.
0: Carla, explain to me Cargill and the strategic importance of it and what President Trump sees there.
1: So that's where most of the energy from Iran goes to before it's loaded onto the tankers and sent to their clients. 90% of it was going to China. Now Iran is charging ships about $2 million per ship to pass through the Strait of Hormuz. One of the most important things that President Trump, along with our allies, has to do is reopen the Strait of Hormuz. That's going to be hard because they can even load munitions onto jet skis. How do you, you know, combat all the jet skis and then perhaps drones in the water and other means of attacking ships? This is going to be a huge challenge. President Trump is up to the task because he has the greatest information of any world leader. But as a matter of fact, it is a really tough challenge.
0: Yeah, it is. Carla Sands was the former ambassador to not just Greenland, but the entire. But, you know, I want to ask you more about Greenland when we come back. Can you hang with me for another short segment?
1: Yeah,
0: but
1: sure.
0: I do want to ask you about the future of NATO, the future of Greenland. And of course, you were ambassador to the entire Kingdom of Denmark. I'm not focused on Denmark itself today, but I want to know more about strategic importance of Greenland, how a deal could come together. And I'm going to ask you something important. If NATO is not helping now, what on earth are we even doing in NATO? Explain our benefit. All that's going to come up after the break with Carla Sands from the wonderful AFPI. We'll be right back.

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0: All right, we have a great team on the show here. Greg Evans, our executive producer. Sean McConnell runs the board. Roger Wicker Jr., Rick Locke, Garrett Sholley, Matt Zibel, Brandon Couples, Misty Callahan, John Cascio, Daniel West. That's the team, and they do a very nice job. Carlos Sands disconnected for some reason, Ambassador Sands, and I was going to ask her about the nature of NATO, and if NATO's not helping now, then I feel like they're running a major risk here because we fund NATO. They don't do much for us. They're completely vulnerable without our help, particularly those European nations. And then I don't know why this wouldn't be an incident where they would say, okay, we'll pitch in a little bit. But they're just deeply in fear domestically of Islamists. Like, that's what it is. I talked to Colonel Alan West about this on a podcast I did just this week. It's a nice reminder. I got some big podcasts coming out over the weekend. We're talking Iran. We're talking Israel. We're talking about a bias on university campuses. Can AI revolutionize the way we do education and perhaps stick it to those woke universities? So we got a lot of stuff happening. But I had a podcast up earlier this week with Alan West. We talked about exactly this topic, about how these nations are completely beholden to the far left secular and Islamist wings of their base, which is really running so much of Europe right now. And I find that to be deeply disturbing. So we'll have to get her back at some point, and because I want to plan to get Greenland. If for nothing else, our friend Scott Jennings, our dear friend Scott Jennings, who is out there way on a limb, and he is saying that he demands Greenland, so we got to do it for Scott. Like, he was one of the original guys who said we needed Greenland. And it's the China thing. As always, China is becoming an Arctic power. We need to be aware of this. China is not a player in the Middle East. Thus, us opposing China and Iran is really good. And China has not been a player in the Arctic, but they want to be, and they're striving to be. And that's why we need to have that territory. We need more control over Greenland. Plus, we'll always figure out a way to get more resources, because that's just what Doug Burgum does. Like, he just goes out, figures out how to get the resources. So he's bringing all that gold back from Venezuela. One of my favorite stories of the week, absolutely, is that one. All right, a couple other items here to wrap up that was on my list. The Mark Wayne Mullen confirmation. There's been a lot of fallout with the Jimmy Kimmel complaining he's a plumber. John Fetterman, who is just very clippable on the show, was on, this is, I think, Chris Cuomo's show on News Nation, talking about Mark Wayne Mullen. And I really like this exchange here. Can we play cut one, please?
1: I didn't know that you thought he was a good fit for the job, because I've never seen anybody in that position with no experience in law enforcement, let alone Homeland Security.
2: Yeah, well, Mayorkas may have had some experience, and the border turned into an absolute disaster, you know, and I referred
0: okay,
2: to
0: pause.
2: Him as...
0: It's just, first of all, the premise from Fredo Cuomo, just unbelievable. The guy with the best foreign policy in my lifetime has been Donald Trump, who is a businessman and reality TV star as president, and he has been the best by far. Joe Biden had by far the worst, even though he fashioned himself as a leading light on foreign policy in this country. So the credentialed class is what's gotten us in all this mess. You don't have a right to do something because you're merely a U.S. senator, so you can't run Department of Homeland Security. That's not a good enough resume item for Fredo. He needed to, I don't know, walk a beat as a cop. I wouldn't have been opposed to that, but what is he requesting here? And then Fetterman's retort, well, Mayorkas was really qualified. He'd completely run up through the ranks at Homeland Security, and then he opened the borders and caused devastation for this country. Countless lives lost, communities broken because of Mayorkas' policies. So really nice answer. And that was sharp by Fetterman. I mean, I know he had the health issues, stroke and stuff. That was sharp. Let's do a little more.
2: As their version of Mayorkas, you know, but I do believe he's committed, and we've had multiple conversations, and his top priority is to secure our border, round up all of the criminals. And they're not going to have any more things like Minneapolis and that tragedy. And I would point out that, to my knowledge, what I've reported, there is no ICE presence in Minneapolis anymore right now. So, you know, we have a choice to find someone to work with. And now that's a choice that I made. And there were multiple Democrats privately.
0: I will say, though, and this is fair, is that the reason why I don't give Fetterman quite as many spins as a lot of my other colleagues is that he still does vote wrong a lot. Even though he's expressed support for voter ID, he voted against the latest round of we need to have voter ID at the polls. So it's part of the nature of being a Democrat, and it's very sad. All right, a couple of tech issues to wrap things up today. NASA is starting preparations for the Artemis II moon mission. We've not been to the moon since 1972. I will tell you, I'm not a conspiracy theorist guy, but my favorite conspiracy theory is that we never went to the moon because it's just shockingly illogical to me. We would just go. And I think only like 10 or 11 people have ever been. Almost all of them are dead. The youngest person who's been to the moon, I think, is 89. That's just very strange that we did this as a country. So I'm glad we're going back, so to speak. So lift up for April 1st. Last one, federal judge blocking the Pentagon from labeling Anthropic a supply chain risk. Now federal judges are trying to run big tech and defense. Scary stuff. Lawfare is a big threat. See you next week. Go in peace. Love and serve the Lord.
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0: Hello, and thank you for listening to Your Daily Bible Verse. I'm your host, Jessica Van Roekel. Deuteronomy chapter 6, verse 5 is today's Bible verse, and it says, "Love the Lord your God with all your heart and with all your soul and with all your strength." I remember a season of life where I would fall into bed exhausted and wake up the next day hardly rested. The day would start another round of conversations, decisions, debates, patience, kindness, and energy I didn't feel I had. My body felt tired, but my thoughts whirred like a blender. My heart felt paper thin. I would hear this verse, "Love the Lord your God with all your heart and with all your soul and with all your strength," and I would wonder, how? With what strength? I'm too tired to read more than a verse or two in my Bible. Or what heart? It feels too full or too empty or too numb. Deuteronomy chapter 6, verse 5 isn't about portraying endless energy, dialed in focus, or even the strongest heart. It's about taking to God what's left. It's bringing our tired prayers and our thin trust. It's sitting in his presence with empty hands and simply bringing ourselves to him. God doesn't ask for strength we don't have. He invites us to begin where we are, loving him from the genuine places in our lives. You see, God seeks fellowship with his people. He is our God. He wants to be personally invested in your life. In a healthy relationship, we see those as two-way streets. It's both parties investing into strengthening the friendship. To love the Lord your God means we've made a personal commitment to knowing him and living for him. In this way, then we can respond to him with gratitude, love, and loyalty so that we come to know him and enjoy him. With this in mind, we see that God's invitation goes deeper than our offerings. It's an invitation to relationship. To take this a step further, Jesus himself emphasizes the importance of this love in the New Testament. In Matthew chapter 22, verse 40, Jesus quotes today's verse and describes it as the first great commandment, to love God, to give him access to our hearts and our minds, to determine to follow him when we are strong and when we are weak. Living for God is possible when it springs from faith in and love for God. When we give God all our heart and all our understanding and all our strength, he sees that as better than offerings or sacrifices. Our love for God is the gas pedal propelling us forward in following him. To deepen our understanding today, let's explore the original Hebrew words used in this verse. The root word for love is to breathe after and to desire. There's a passage in the Psalms where it refers to our soul panting for God like a deer pants for water. We begin with longing for him and then bringing our heart and soul into loving God. To truly grasp the richness of this commandment, it helps to look at the language in which it was first given. You see, the heart of a man or woman is defined as the mind, will, and emotions. It's that place where we think, feel, and decide what steps to take. Loving God with all our minds means we think about him during the day. We invite him into our emotions and ask for his guidance on what to do next. The soul is the center of who we are. It comprises our character and decides the course of our life. It leads us to answer the question of, will we follow God's ways or pursue what's right in our eyes? Building on this foundation, we can explore what it means to love God with every part of our being. In addition, the words chosen for strength or might in various translations further reveal the depth of what's being asked of us. In Hebrew, this word means force, exceedingly, abundantly, or vehemently. While we think of strength in terms of how strong we are when faced with a difficult task or circumstance, it's really telling us to vehemently choose to love God no matter what we face. And because God's love for us is so complete, he invites us into that same wholehearted devotion he gave his life for so we could have life. And in return, we give God a complete love to him. This means we give him all our heart, soul, and strength, knowing that everything else will follow. We give God our time, money, and effort. But without love, is it a true offering? You see, true friendship with God comes from loving him wholeheartedly. And so the call remains simple yet profound. God asks for our heart today. And when we do, our desire is for him and our delight is in him and our dependence is on him and his strength. We don't have to have it all together before we give all our heart to him. Instead, he calls us to come with what little strength we have and he fills us up with devotion to him. This understanding then shapes how we approach our relationship with God each day. Sometime today, pause and think about him and how much he loves you. Ultimately, God desires our whole heart. And when we come to him with what we have, he meets us with his strength and love. Let's pray. Holy God, thank you that you love us with an everlasting love, that you are our God, that you are personal and intimately invested in our lives. So Lord, we come to you in our weakness. Lord, with what little strength we have, Lord, we're going to determine today to love you with all our heart, all our soul, and all our mind. In Jesus' name, amen.
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5: Thank you very much, Basil. I'm happy to be here.
4: Clay, I want to talk with you today about Amazing Grace Sports Network. What inspired you to create a sports network that blends athletic excellence with spiritual purpose?
5: I think that athletic performance and spiritual purpose are connected, if not intertwined. There's a spirituality that most athletes go. They go to a spiritual state in order to perform. Many times you will see an athlete cross their heart, cross their body in a Father, Son, Holy Spirit gesture before performance, or afterwards, after they give their performance, after they do well, they will give all glory to God, Jesus,
4: yes.
5: Christ, the Holy Spirit, and they will
4: get
5: say
4: on their knees and point up in the air.
5: Yeah, point up in the air and say, you know, thank you, Jesus, thank
4: I
5: you,
4: see
5: God.
4: It a lot.
5: Yeah, so this is spirituality that most athletes go to in order to perform at a high level, so that they're focused and they're not distracted, and the only thing that's on their mind is doing what they've been training to do for months, years, even.
4: What makes Amazing Grace Sports Network stand out for fans and athletes alike?
5: We stand out because we highlight the passion, spirituality, and the unity of sports. That's what's inherited in sports. Sports is passionate. It brings people together. It makes them passionate. They jump up and down. They scream. They cry. They laugh. They go to unbelievable lengths to express themselves when they're involved in watching the team or watching the person that they admire or that they care about. And sports is spirituality, as we talked about. It takes a spiritual person many times to compete and win at sports. You have to dig deep inside yourself. You have to see if you have what it takes in order to last this long or go through an injury or go through ups and downs. So it takes a great amount of spirituality, whether they profess themselves as Christians or not. And sports creates unity. I mean, you'll have people of all races and all ethnicities grouped together behind a team that they all care about and they're all passionate about. It unifies. And not only does it unify the fans, it unifies the players on the team to play together, no matter what differences they perceive they might have had or they think they have or whatever the case. You're going to have to work with that person. You're going to that person so that he can help you.
4: Yes.
5: And it's all about working together and helping one another that makes a team come together to win.
4: Now, Clay, can you share a moment from Amazing Grace Sports Network's journey that reminded you why this mission matters?
5: I was at a Dunkin' Donuts about 3 months ago, and it was in the morning, just making my daily run. And as I'm giving my order, and there's a guy who's standing off to the side, and he just is looking at me, and he says, "I know you." I didn't know him. And he said, "I've heard you before." He says, "You are on the radio station in the mornings on Saturday." And I go, "Yes, I am." He goes, "I like what you're doing." He says, "I like that you remind us that life is more important than just sports." He says, "You talk about sports, but you always say a prayer before the show. And you remind us that our lives, my wife's life, my kids' lives are more important than any sports that I'm watching or any sports that I care about. That the most important person in sports is me." It solidified my purpose that what we're trying to do here is bring spirituality and some humor along with sports to get everybody to group together to understand that we can make this work. We can make America unified and understanding that we can all work together to keep America going in the direction that it needs to be going. No politics, no ideology.
4: What do you hope sports fans feel or take away when they tune into Amazing Grace Sports Network on WECE 590 at 9 o'clock every Saturday?
5: That sports are fun and they're exciting, but they themselves, the individual, they are more important than any sport. What you do with your life and how your life is going, is it going good? Is it going bad? Is it up and down? Well, you can do something about that. If you connect yourself

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6: Hi, Basil. Great to be on the air again.
1: So, Dale, you used to be on WEZE every Sunday with this amazing broadcast where you would share enlightening things that God was revealing to the body of Christ for the purpose of peering for these end times.
6: Yes, sir.
1: That we're in.
6: Yes, sir. In 2017, I came forth, and in the beginning, I was explaining that he led me to do this radio program, and the radio program itself was a miracle. I remember when they first put in the numbers, they had me on at 2:30 in the morning at a price I couldn't afford on a primarily Spanish-speaking radio station, and you had them plug the numbers in again, and then it got better and better and better, and it was less and less till it was at a number that I could afford as a correctional officer at the time, and it ended up being prime time, and we couldn't explain that. I recall that you said, this doesn't happen like this. I don't know why this is happening like this, but you've got the primetime spot at the cheapest I've ever seen.
1: Yes. God is still doing some amazing things. So, some exciting things have been happening since then, since 2017.
6: Oh, yes.
1: You are back here in the studio, and I am believing, God, that you are going to be back on the airwaves on a permanent basis, because God is showing you things that a lot of people in Christendom not seeing. And those things are not for you. They are for the body of Christ.
6: I asked my brother one time, my brother's name is Bernard, I said, why do you think he shows me the things he shows me? And he said, because you're not afraid to tell the world at the cost of losing everything. Now, the first radio program I did, the woman I was with, she was my fiance. She called me crazy, and I lost my first family because of that radio program.
7: Yes.
6: Yep. It was a split. I haven't seen my child in a while. But even at the loss of everything, you know, it's our commission to go out and tell people the good news, and to go out and carry your cross and carry it until the end.
1: Yes. And that's the way it has been with most of the people that God has used.
6: Yes, sir.
1: Who have to stand against the odds and say and do what God commands them. And sometimes a lot of those things appear to the normal eye. A lot of those things appear crazy. But God has done something to prove to you that He is with you. And that He answers you, and that He speaks to you.
6: Yes,
1: so
6: sir.
1: I want you to take a few minutes and tell the story of your children and the miracle that God performed and how He did it to prove Himself to you.
6: Amen. Correctional officer for the state of Massachusetts. While I was employed there, I witnessed an angel fly over the prison. It was a man, and he was looking for the Messianic Jews at MCI Norfolk who had recently lost their synagogue over a court battle, and they were no longer allowed to blast the shofar. And I witnessed what appeared to be a man about a third of a mile high in the sky floating across the prison. It was me and an officer, and as soon as we seen it, it turned into a ball of fire about as big as a quarter if you held it at arm length in the sky with blue lightning bolts. And then it took off across the sky, leaving a black trail of smoke. And then we seen it crash, this blue lightning that I've never seen so big and thick or brilliant of a lightning. And we got on our faces and give praise to the great I am. It was after that I started wondering more about the shofar that they blasted. I've come to find that in the ancient Hebrew and Jewish sects, they believed that the shofar is, in fact, the seven tones of the voice of Yahweh. And so I wanted one. And my friend bought me one from Israel. And so my friend manages a spring in Linfield, Massachusetts, and the spring was running dry, so he asked me, you got the shofar blasted for the spring. So I blasted the shofar for the spring, and the water began to flow so much so that it was 4 feet high on the spring door that when we opened it, it came pouring out like a river. And then it happened. My then fiance was, and I know it's not righteousness, and I've asked the Lord that He would forgive me for the sins of my past, and that that old man would be dead and crucified, and that the new man would follow the king to the very end. But my fiance became pregnant, and we were having twins. So we went to the hospital, and at 22 weeks, the twins were diagnosed with what's known as fetal growth restriction. Basically, the placenta and the umbilical cord, they don't work, and so the children in the womb don't grow. So the high-risk specialist, Beth Israel, said, we're going to take them out at 22 weeks. We're going to put them in the NICU, and they usually only live 3 to 6 days, and then they perish. My wife was all sorts of upset. She's crying her eyes out. So I took the shofar, and I went to the mountain, and I said, Abba, which is to say Father, Adon, which is to say Lord, why? Why would this happen? Why would you bless me with this family after I just lost my last family? Bless us with life and then take it. Well, I asked him, what can I do? And in the spirit, I heard, bring it back to the garden. So I went home, and, you know, I'm not a genius, but I can do some pretty good research on the internet. So I started going through PubMed and National Institute of Health articles. It was peer-reviewed government, you know, medical paperwork, and every medicine I could find that would help fetal growth restriction, the side effects of the medicine were far worse than fetal growth restriction. So there was nothing by the power of pharmakia that I could do. Interesting. I go back to the mountain. I don't. Lord, why? There's nothing I can do. Why? What did you mean? Bring it back to the garden. I don't understand. And I gave praise. I mean, shoes off, face to the ground, prostrate before the Lord. And in the spirit, I heard, make it as I made it. So I went back and I started looking at natural foods, what it was that was going to take to do, what foods do the things that these medicines do. For what it's worth, it was beetroot, sweet potatoes, high count mineral water, and lots of steak. And I used cinnamon and nutmeg in the sweet potatoes, and that's what it took.
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7: Thank you so much for having me. It's great to be here.
1: Take a minute and share with our listeners, who is Mike Farty?
7: I am an executive pastor at Living Word Church. They're located in Rockland, Massachusetts. I've been there for over 37 years.
1: Wow.
7: And I'm also married to the Laurie that you mentioned in the Mike and Laurie radio show. And we've been married for 35 years. We have 7 children. 4 of them are my natural children, and 3 of them came to us through guardianship about 5 years ago. So we have a good, wonderful bunch of people, exciting at all times.
1: And I want to tell our listeners, if you have not yet listened to Mike and Laurie, you want to listen to them. I've never heard anybody banter with the gospel, cheer together about the gospel the way that they do.
7: Yeah, we team teach.
1: Yes, and I want to encourage our listeners to do that. But today we are going to be talking about this book called Strike Back, your first book, a book that helps believers, well, anybody, to know how to deal with spiritual attacks. Talk with us about Strike Back.
7: The beginning to this book, or before the book, I was driving down the road. It was wintertime. I was in my pickup truck, and I was meditating on the Word of God, which we do often. The scripture I was meditating on was holding up the shield of faith in Ephesians that extinguishes all the fiery arrows of the wicked one. So while I'm thinking about that, all of a sudden I had this thought, wait a second. The job of the enemy is to launch fiery arrows at me. That's it. That's his job. Mm-hmm. We are constantly being assailed by fiery arrows of the enemy. So if you're a kind and a sweet person and you're nice to animals, you're still being assailed by the enemy with fiery arrows. So it doesn't matter your demeanor, how kind you are, where you come from. You have an enemy.
1: No, how much God loves you.
7: Yeah, absolutely. So while I'm imagining these fiery arrows being thrown at me, I had this mini vision of reaching up and grabbing one out of the air, throwing it up, turning it around, and then thrusting it violently into the devil's eye socket.
1: Mm.
7: And it was a violent scene. It was something that kind of just reacted in me in a very visceral way. And I was like, whoa, God. And I realized in that moment that our Heavenly Father does not want us to be victims of an assault by the enemy. But for us, if the devil is going to go ahead and throw these arrows at us, that we're to make him pay. And there's a lot of reasons why. And it has a lot to do with our identity and who we become in Christ, the weapons he's given us. But we're not to just sit there and take these arrows.
1: There are people who are listening to us right now, and they hear the term spiritual attacks.
7: Yeah.
1: They are. They're facing spiritual attacks. They're going through stuff, but they're blaming other people. They don't know that these are spiritual attacks.
7: So that's a great point. Number one, the Bible says, we wrestle not against flesh and blood. What a lot of us do is we get into these conflicts and situations, and we end up wrestling with people. But the Bible says you do not wrestle against flesh and blood, but against principalities, powers, rulers of darkness in spiritual places. And so, number one, we need to get discernment, because you might be going through marital trouble. You might have your children all of a sudden raising up and saying, I don't want to go to church anymore. Mm. And so we're dealing with this in the natural. You might have a financial squeeze, okay? But when you begin to discern it, you realize, hey, you know what? There's an enemy who's against me. And what's happening here is not a natural problem. This is a spiritual problem. And if I'm just going to deal with this in the natural, this will last for days, weeks, months, sometimes years. People are dealing with things that go on and on and on. But God has given us the spiritual weapons and the know-how how to deal with this in the spirit. And unless we do that, some of these things will never end.
1: In this book, that's what you teach.
7: Yes.
1: How to deal with stuff that is really hurting you. How to deal with these situations in your marriage, in your business, in your job, and with the family. How to strike back.
7: Absolutely.
1: Mike, take a minute and share with our listeners how to get a copy of Strike Back.
7: Absolutely. We made it very easy. 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You'll be able to read 3 chapters for free if that's something that you would like to do. But on there, you can also, there's links to buy it on Amazon. 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And soon you can get it on audiobook. 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
7: Basil, can I read a reader's feedback on Amazon that was left?
1: Yes.
7: And I thought it was kind of cool. It says, "The week I ordered this book, 3 out of 4 of my kids were very sick for days. I knew this was a spiritual warfare, but as soon as I began reading the first few chapters, I could feel the Holy Spirit rising up in me to snatch the devil's flaming arrows and drive it back into his eye socket. This book came at the exact right time. There are no coincidences with God, and I know God is using this book at this time to give me strength. What the enemy meant for harm, God will always turn for good."
1: I envision thousands of people coming out sharing victorious stories like that as a result of reading this book. I want to encourage our listeners right now, go to strikebackbook.com and check it out. 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
12: A crumb from Jesus is way more, will satisfy you more, will cleanse your soul, will forgive you, will strengthen you than anything the world has to offer. I'll take those crumbs all day long. But he doesn't just give me crumbs. He doesn't give her crumbs. He's going to heal her. He's going to forgive her. He's going to raise her up. He's going to use her as an example of faith before his disciples. He doesn't just give me crumbs. He gives me everything.
13: 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The Calvary Road is the radio ministry of Great Rock Church, located on the North Shore of Boston in Danvers, Massachusetts. This weekend, we'll be celebrating Mother's Day. In light of that, we've been airing an encore presentation of a message by Pastor Matt entitled, A Broken-Hearted Mother. This message looks at an encounter between Jesus and a Canaanite woman with a child in crisis. There was a tremendous prejudice in those days between Jews and Canaanites, so much so that the woman was not able to go to Jerusalem for help. But Jesus was willing to cross borders to go to her. His initial response to her request may at first seem unkind, but he was giving her an opportunity to reveal her deep faith. So let's turn to Matthew 15, verse 23, as Pastor Matt finishes up this inspirational story.
12: But he answered her not a word, and his disciples came and besought him, saying, "Send her away." This is the answer. Get rid of her. But they mistake Jesus not answering her as him not caring. That is not the case. It's not the case at all. Look how they screw up, though. For she cries after us. For she cries after us. For she cries after Peter. For she cries after Thaddeus. For she cries after Philip and Andrew and Nathaniel. Is she crying after them? Or is she crying after Jesus? She's not crying after those idiots. She's crying after Jesus. When ministry gets difficult and overwhelming, and you try to pray with someone or meet with someone or preach to someone, you know what? Like, Lord, I can't do this. I can't do this. I can't do this. I don't want to do this. Lord, I can't take it. Lord, nobody cares. Nobody this, nobody that. Lord, they're just not going to get it. They're not going to get it. People want the Jesus that you have. So just give them the Jesus. Take the extra second. Take the extra minute. Spend the extra time in prayer. Because they need the Jesus. When people come here to this church, I don't want them to see Pastor Matt. I want them to see Jesus. When we start walking around saying, look what I've done. Look what I've accomplished. Look how I've built my life up. Look what it is. Look at that. Look at that. You know what? Then they stop seeing the Jesus. And they start seeing you. And it's real ugly. It's real ugly. This broken-hearted mom needed Jesus. Jesus wanted to use them to minister to her. You know, she doesn't want them.
14: She needs Jesus, the Jesus that we have. This is what the world needs. This is what our community needs. This is what people need, is the Jesus in us. And sometimes we make it so difficult for people to find Jesus. We set up the barriers of race. We put up the borders of religion. We put up the borders of everything else. When Jesus tears them down, you know, people come to the church and they say, oh, everything, it's just too simple over there. That guy preaches too simple. Everything's just too simple. Like they want some major theological message when, you know, these big terms and this big, all this stuff. We just say, we just keep it real simple. Real simple. We love Jesus. People come to me, I want to be trained for ministry, Pastor Matt. I want to be trained for ministry. I want to be trained for ministry. I say, okay. And they say, then they say, well, what do we do? I say, I don't know. I'm serious. I said, I don't know. Come, can you serve? Can you help out? Can you just help the people? I said, first of all, come around. Well, I didn't say I want to come around. I want to preach. I said, first of all, come around. Come around. Get around the people of God. Help out. Wherever there's a need, you see it. You see some trash in the parking lot. No one's picking it up. Pick it up. Well, what do you mean? I want to be trained for ministry. That's ministry 101. You already failed. Take the class again. Right? Whatever. Well, what do we do? What do we do? I want to be trained. I want to be trained. Is Jesus not training the disciples for ministry? Yeah. Nobody's making them realize that, guys, I just want to use you because I love you, but people don't need you. They need me. Look at the discourse. Now he answers and he tells them, he's talking to them, but she hears. But he answered and said, I am not sent but unto the lost sheep of the house of Israel. So if I'm the disciples, I'm sitting there, I'm saying, okay, Lord, we're asking you to send her away, and now you're turning and you're talking to us saying that you came for Israel and the people of Israel. What are we doing in Tyre and Sidon? Why are we up here? If I'm sitting there, that's what I'm thinking. And he's trying to tell them, I love you. You guys are Jews. I love the Jewish people. But I want to show you something. Anybody who's willing to seek me, anybody who's willing to run after me, anybody who's willing to cry out to me, I'll save them too. Go into the highways and byways and compel them to come in. The lame, the sick, whoever. He turns after they say, Lord, send her away, send her away, send her away. She cries after us, not crying after them, crying after Jesus. He turns and he says to them, I'm not sent but unto the lost sheep of the house of Israel. Then came she hears this, and she worshiped him saying, Lord, help me. Lord, can you help me? You're going to have faith like this lady had? You're going to see her faith. Her faith is tried in a second. Jesus can help. Listen, James tells us that a double-minded man is unstable in all his ways. You know what that means? That means Jesus can help you right now. He can deliver you right now. He can work in your life right now. But if you're double-minded, he can't work because you don't have faith. If you're vexed with something right now, he can deliver you. But you can't have that contingency plan going on in your head. You have to be like the Lord here. Lord, help me. Lord, help me. I am all in. You have to be like this woman before the Lord. Lord, help me. Lord, help me. I'm all in. I'm all in. Whatever you want me to do, Lord, help me. Like Peter, when he's going down, Peter gets out of the boat. You know the story. He walks on the water. Lord, if that's really you, bid me come to you on the water. Jesus says, come on, get on the water. I can make the water become bricks under your feet. He can do that. Peter starts walking. And then he starts going this way. He starts looking that way. He takes his eyes off the Lord. He goes down. And then he's got no one else to cry out to. The shark ain't going to help him. The disciples are in the boat holding on. Jesus is walking towards him still. Lord, help me. Come on. Picks him right up. Brings him back to the boat. Where's your faith? This broken-hearted mom, she's going to be forced to put her faith in the Lord because she's desperate. She's desperate. Well, stay with me. Watch what happens. But he answered and he says to her, it is not meet to take the children's bread, that's Israel, and to cast it to dogs. What Israel and the religious leaders would call the Gentile peoples was something different. It was a different Greek word, and it meant mangy mongrels. Keep these people that aren't of the pure race and the pure blood, the Jewish people, away from us. They actually taught that every other nation was fodder for the fires of hell. But Jesus uses a little different word here. He goes, yes, I've come for Israel, and I'm telling my disciples that. It's not me for me to take the children's bread and cast it to dogs. The Greek word's kanarion. It means a house pet. House pet. She picked up on it. You said we Gentiles can come to the master's table. What he was trying to teach his disciples was this. Don't think that you're better than all of these Gentile people groups. Don't think that you're better because, listen, you're all sinners. You're all canarians. You're all dogs, but God loves everybody, not just you. And she said, look at her faith. It's true, Lord. I'm a Gentile sinner. It's true, Lord, that I've made mistakes that have hurt my life and my daughter's life. It's true, Lord, that I don't deserve you. It's true, Lord, yet the dogs eat from the crumbs which fall from the master's table. She recognized something. She goes, I'm a sinner. He's trying to tell his disciples, you guys are sinners too. You're all sinners. Jesus came to save everybody. He's the only way. He's the only answer for eternal life and this life. Listen, and he goes, we're all sinners. He goes, you're all sinners, he says to them. He wants them to know this. And she says, true, Lord, I am a sinner, but I just need a crumb. Because even the house pets, the dogs, they wait for the crumbs to fall from the master's table. Lord, if you just give me a crumb, it's enough. Listen, a crumb from Jesus? Listen to me. If you don't get anything out of this message, a crumb from Jesus is way more than any steak from the world. I'd rather be a doorkeeper in the house of God than to dwell in tents of wickedness. That's what the psalmist said. Listen to me. A crumb from Jesus is way more, will satisfy you more, will cleanse your soul, will forgive you, will strengthen you than anything the world has to offer. I'll take those crumbs all day long. But he doesn't just give me crumbs. He doesn't give her crumbs. He's going to heal her. He's going to forgive her. He's going to raise her up. He's going to use her as an example of faith before his disciples. He doesn't just give me crumbs. He gives me everything. He gives me the fullness of the Holy Ghost. He gives me the power of the Spirit of God. He makes me a king and a priest unto God. He doesn't just give me crumbs. He doesn't just call me a slave. He calls me a friend. But I messed up this week. As a mom, I messed up. As a wife, I messed up. As a husband, as a boss. But I screwed up. See, God just wants you to get back to that state of, Lord, you know something? Forgive my pride. God, be merciful to me, a sinner. And the crumbs start falling and the crumbs don't stop. It turns into everything that you need in Jesus Christ. Then Jesus answered and said to her, O woman, great is your faith. Be it unto you, even as you will. And her daughter was made whole from that very hour. Listen, he came for her. He came to forgive her. He came to heal her daughter that was vexed with a devil. And look, Jesus departed from thence, and he came nigh. He goes back near the Sea of Galilee. He went up into a mountain and sat down. Great multitudes came to him, having with them those that were lame, those that were blind, those that were dumb, those that were maimed, many others, and cast them down at Jesus' feet, and he healed them. That's the heart of God.
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23: In prayer over Boston. Boston, arise, shine, for thy light is come. And the glory of the Lord is risen upon you. Boston, you belong to God.
24: God bless you today, New England, America, throughout the universe. The blessings of the Lord is upon you. And so today I want to pray for every man and every woman, especially the mothers, because we are approaching Mother's Day. And so I want to give a word to every woman today, knowing that Jesus Christ on the cross, yes, we can read it in the seven last words that he has said to the whole earth, and all of us hear it and we know it. And one of them, two words there, he said, "Woman, behold your son." And then again, he said unto the man, "Behold your mother." And so I want to take you back on the link of those words. Woman, behold your son. John, behold your mother. That means we're going to find out why Jesus said those words. So let us go to Genesis. Yes, Genesis chapter 1 and verse 26. Father, we thank you for your word today. Your word is the way, the truth, and the light. We give you praise that we live every day. We are abiding in your word and your word abide in us. Thank you for the hope that you have given us. A hope that maketh not ashamed, powerful. So thank you for your word that you have given to us in Genesis chapter 1 and verse 26. Can we go there? The word is already established. Let us make man in our own image, after our own likeness. And let them have dominion over the fish of the sea, and over the fowl of the air, over the cattle, and over all the earth, not some, all, and over every creeping thing that creepeth upon the earth. So God created them in his own image and in his own likeness. God created he them. Male and female created he them. In other words, not one, them. He created them, male and female. Listen to what 28 declares. And God blessed them both, yes, and said unto them, be fruitful and multiply. Replenish the earth, subdue the earth, have dominion over the earth, over the fish. The fishes in the sea you can eat. Yes, you can harvest them. the fowl of the air, and every living thing that moveth upon the earth. You both must have dominion. And God said, behold, I have given you every herb that beareth seed, which is upon the face of all the earth, and every tree in which is the fruit of the tree that would yield. That means there's a seed in the fruit that would yield and multiply. You can use that to be meat also. Nowadays, we have so many different knowledges about the fruit and the seed. Oh, the seed of the fruit, you can plant it, multiply it, you can do it and eat it, and you also can drink it. Oh, thank God for the herbs. We bless God for what he has done. But I want to bring your attention. When God did that, Adam, he gave specific orders. Adam, don't eat of this tree of good and knowledge. The wisdom that is in the tree of good and evil, you don't want to know it, Adam. Don't partake of it. For the day you eat, you shall die. Adam, the day you eat, you shall die. But listen to what the enemy come and deceive Eve. Even though Adam had named Eve the mother of all living, she shall be the mother of all living. Yes, God put Adam to sleep, a deep sleep. You can read it in the book of Genesis. Deep sleep, took one rib and make this beautiful partner for him. She was so beautiful. Adam named her a woman, the mother of all living. So I want to tell every woman today, God has made both male and female. Woman, you are blessed and highly favored. Tomorrow would be a day that the fathers, the mothers, all over children would honor. And so I want to pray today for every woman all over the earth. Whether you are a woman that blessed with children, you are also blessed with spiritual children. So I want to tell you, you are an intercessor. Oh, you have relationship with your father. That's why you can come before God and say, yes, Lord, I am a woman that is blessed. I want to read for you and pray the word of God over every woman today. Isaiah 54, and it's powerful in prayer. It's powerful in comfort. It's powerful when we become lonely and depressed. You can go to Isaiah 54 and you can read it there. The blessings of the Lord make rich and add to the sorrow, add to the heart no sorrow. Again, the blessings of the Lord maketh rich and add to the heart no sorrows. Listen up for the blessings. Oh, woman, if you are barren, break forth and sing. Hallelujah. Break forth and sing. Thou that didst not travail. The earth is travailing and bringing forth today all kind of devastation on the earth. Jesus said, as a woman travail. That's why he said, John, behold your mother. Woman, behold your son. Oh, thank God for a woman today. Beholding Jesus Christ. In the face of our Lord Jesus Christ, you can have peace. You can have love. You can have joy in the power of the Holy Spirit. He said, you that travail without children, in other words, in the spirit, you are a travailing intercessor before the Lord, travailing for the earth, travailing for our children, travailing for your niece and nephews, travailing. Yes, I'm speaking to a woman today. Before you become a mother, you got to be a woman. Hallelujah. So I'm speaking to every woman today that God has given us a travailing spirit to have intimate relationship with him. He said, enlarge your place, enlarge your tent, stretch forth your curtains. Oh, hallelujah. Enlarge where you live, your inhabitation. Why? Because there's a harvest coming for every woman today in abundance. Spare not. Lengthen your cords, God is saying. Strengthen your mind. Strengthen your vocal cords. Strengthen everything that is in you that you will be able to cry out and shout, thou inhabitants of Zion, for great is the Holy One in the midst of thee. The words of comfort from verse 3. Listen up. Isaiah 54 and verse 3. For thou shalt break forth on the right hand and on the left hand, and thy seed, hallelujah, thy inheritance, the Gentiles, the Jews, oh, come on, name it. We are here today to glorify God. Even though we are in desolation, our city and our inhabitants is in desolation, there is a place that we can find in God. And the Spirit of the living God is saying to every woman today, fear not, for thou shalt not be ashamed. I love that. These words have been my comfort from a child until today. Glory be to God, the word of God never change. As it is in the beginning, so it will be in the end. Everything change. We change. We move our promises and we change it. But God promises never change, neither does it move. None of what we are doing today, nothing what we are doing today can move the blessings and the promises of God unto a woman, unto a man that believe in God. Let me go on because I'm getting very happy. Fear not, said verse 4, for thou shalt not be ashamed, neither thou shalt be confounded, for thou shalt not be put to shame. Woman, the word of God declares, thou shalt not be put to shame. This is your day. The Lord has made it, and it's precious. Hallelujah. It is pleasing in the sight of God for what is happening today. Woman, be not afraid, be not ashamed. Neither thou shalt be confounded. Hallelujah. For thou shalt not be put to shame. I don't care who and what. The word of God said you shall not be put to shame. For greater is he that is in us than he that is in the world. For thou shalt forget the shame of thy youth and shall not remember the widowhood. Am I speaking to woman today? A woman that find themselves alone with God. These are the words that God is comforting every woman today. Hallelujah. You shall not be put to shame, for you shall forget the shame of your youth and shall not remember the reproach in your widowhood. We can see what happened to Mary and Martha. Yes, their own brother, their breadwinner went. We can see what happened to those that have no husband, but thanks be unto God. He is our friend. Indeed, that sticketh closer than a brother. He is a friend that will never leave you, neither forsake you. And these are the words that he said. Verse 5, I love it. Read with me, believe with me what verse 5 is saying of Isaiah 54. Listen up. For my maker is thine husband. Hallelujah. My maker and my husband is the Lord of hosts, my redeemer, the only one of Israel, the God of the whole earth. Shall he not be called my God and my Lord? For the Lord hath called thee as a woman forsaken. You are grieved. You were grieved when the Holy Spirit met you on the way. I always say to myself, it's like the man that was stripped on the road of Jericho, left bleeding. A woman that left stripped on the road of Jericho, left bleeding. I want to call on every woman today that we will not bleed no more. We will not weep anymore, for the word of God is sending unto us today. Fear not, for your maker is your husband, man. And so in the name of Jesus, receive the word today. For he said in the last verse here, 6, I'm going to stop there. For the Lord hath called thee as a woman forsaken and was grieved in spirit, a wife of your youth, when thou hast refused and was refused. Oh, thank you, Father God. The word of God said only when men refuse you, then the Lord will take you up. In other words, when your desire is filled with God. Hallelujah. He said, Eve, you will be under control of someone else because of your desire. But thanks be unto God today. He satisfies the soul, and the word of God is food for the soul. So I speak to every woman today that you will not be grieved and not be ashamed, or you will not be put to shame. For the God, the Creator, the Lord of our soul, our Redeemer, He is our husband. And I give God the praise. God bless you today. Stay tuned for Mother's Day blessing. Amen, amen.
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26: Good morning and welcome to Shabbat Shalom. I'm Candace Long, your host and producer. I'm a bit reflective this morning as I write the opening monologue. Today marks the 40th week of Shabbat Shalom, and it's hard to believe how fast time is going. 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You see, I began the program on August 9th, 2025, which was the second Torah portion of Deuteronomy. I did that because, according to my research, I did not believe, and still don't, that we could finish a year's worth of Torah study before Messiah comes. Now, two comments I need to make. First of all, it bears repeating as a disclaimer that I could be wrong in my analysis. If I am, what I have been teaching does not make me a false prophet, for I consider my calling as a chronicler who has been memorializing on radio since 2021 the end of days prophecies that I see being fulfilled. Secondly, after we have aired live the 50th week, my programming contract with WEZE Salem Boston will be over. But do not worry. I will roll back the scroll of our Torah programming, so to speak, and make it available on Salem's digital streaming platform at oneplace.com. You'll still be able to study the Torah each week there. The link to that site is on our main page, so you won't miss a beat. Now, if you've followed my teachings for some time, you may recall that every January, I review my dreams from the year before to make sure I have done what the Lord showed me that year in dreams. If you go to my main podcast page at candacelong.com/podcast, you will find examples of this. I did a Seer's Dream review in 2023 and a two-part review in 2024. So you might wonder what happened to my 2025 review, especially if we're so close to the end. It's not that I didn't have any dreams. On the contrary, I had 69 of them. But I held back from writing a review because, quite frankly, the dreams last year were different from previous years, in that the emphasis was to begin to bring closure to my assignment. A large part of that was the strategy that he gave me to create Shabbat Shalom and offer believers 1 year of Torah study to prepare them to enter a Jewish kingdom. He specifically impressed on me the timing, how to find the right teachers, and how to end my time on earth. My instructions were threefold. Number one, do a series on the call of the Levites, because he is waiting to impart things to those that he is inviting to serve him in the kingdom as Levites. I hope you listened to that series. Number two, prepare listeners in how to get their affairs in order. And number three, he gave me the directive to upload Shabbat Shalom to Salem's One Place for after I'm gone. Now, I have completed those directives, and I feel a definite shift in my spirit that I'm on my final leg home. One key dream that I may share with you at a later date was called Rehearsal for the Convocation. As you know, the word convocation means a graduation, where degrees are conferred and we celebrate the completion of the course that we were given to take. It was an exciting dream, so 2025 confirmed to me how close we are and that I was about to graduate. Now, by way of practical application, this means that I only have so many programming segments left to pass on to listeners what I want to leave behind before I go. Let's recite the Shema together. Shema Yisrael, Adonai Eloheinu, Adonai Echad. Hear, O Israel, the Lord is our God. The Lord is one. Baruch Shem Kavod Malchuto Le'olam Vayed. Blessed is the name of His glorious kingdom for all eternity. And the last section, you shall love the Lord your God with all your heart and with all your soul and with all your might. And these words which I set up for you this day shall be upon your heart. And you shall teach them diligently to your children. You shall speak of them when you sit in your house, when you walk on the way, when you lie down and when you rise. And you shall bind them as a sign upon your arm and as frontlets between your eyes. And you shall write them on the doorposts of your house and in your gates.
1: 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This week, we come to a powerful double portion, Behar and Bechukotai, found in Leviticus chapters 25 through 27. And right from the very beginning, we are introduced to something that challenges us at a very deep level. It's not just about laws, it's about trust. Because in Behar, God gives instructions to Israel about something called the sabbatical year, or in Hebrew, the Shemitah. Here's what he says. For 6 years, you can sow your fields. For 6 years, you can prune your vineyards. For 6 years, you can gather your harvest. But in the seventh year, you stop. You don't plant. You don't harvest in the normal way. You let the land rest. Now, let that sink in. This, after all, is an agricultural society. Their survival depends upon the land. And God is telling them, take a year off. Not just a day, not just a week, a year. And the immediate question is obvious. How are we going to survive? What are we going to eat? What happens if the crops don't come in? And

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3: Will fall apart. If I don't provide, no one will. But Parshat Behar confronts that mindset directly. It says, God is the provider, not you. And the sabbatical year becomes a living demonstration of that truth. Now, there's something deeper here, because the land itself is also part of the equation. God says, the land is mine. You are strangers and sojourners with me. In other words, you don't own this. You are stewards. You are caretakers. You are entrusted with something that ultimately belongs to God. And that changes the perspective. Because when you realize that everything you have, your resources, your time, your opportunities, your life itself belongs to God, you begin to hold it differently. Now, this idea expands even further with something that we call the Year of Jubilee, the Yovel, every 50th year. After seven cycles of 7 years, something extraordinary happens. Debts are forgiven. Land is returned to its original families. Slaves are set free. Everything resets. Think about that. Every 50 years, there's a complete economic and social reset. Why? Because God is establishing something important. No one is meant to be permanently trapped, not in debt, not in loss, not in bondage. This is a radical concept because it means that God's system is designed for restoration, not just survival. Restoration. Now let's connect this to the bigger picture, because both the sabbatical year and the Year of Jubilee are pointing to something even deeper. They're pointing to a reality where trust replaces fear. Provision replaces striving. Freedom replaces bondage. Restoration replaces loss. And if you're a follower of Yeshua, this should sound very familiar to you. Because when Yeshua began his ministry, he stands up and reads from prophet Isaiah in the synagogue. He declares, "The Spirit of the Lord is upon me, to proclaim liberty to the captives, to set at liberty those who are oppressed, and to proclaim the year of the Lord's favor." That language is Jubilee language. In other words, Jesus, Yeshua, is saying, "I am the fulfillment of Jubilee. I am the one who brings release. I am the one who restores. I'm the one who resets what has been broken." Now let's bring this back to our lives today, because this is not just about ancient Israel. This is about us. Where are the areas in your life that you are holding on to too tightly? Where are the places where you are striving instead of trusting? Where are the situations where you feel like everything depends on you? And what would it look like to trust God there, to believe that He is your provider, to release control and to step into rest? Because that's the invitation of Behar, not just to follow a rule, but to live in trust. As we continue in Parashat Behar, we move from the idea of trusting God with provision into something just as important: how we treat people. Because one of the most powerful aspects of this portion is that God just doesn't care about your faith in Him. He cares about how that faith shows up in your relationships. After introducing the sabbatical year and the Year of Jubilee, the Torah begins to lay out a series of instructions about economic and social life. And at the center of it is this idea: God's people are called to reflect His character in the way they treat one another. Now let's walk through a few of these principles. First, God speaks about buying and selling.

land. But he makes something very clear. The land is not permanently sold. Why? Because in the year of Jubilee, it returns to its original owner. So when someone sells land, they're really leasing it based on the number of years until Jubilee. And this creates a system that prevents permanent loss. It prevents generational poverty. It ensures that no family is completely cut off from their inheritance. Now think about that. God is building a system where restoration is always possible, when loss is not final, where there's always a path back. And then the Torah takes it even further because it addresses what happens when someone becomes poor, when someone falls on hard times, when someone is struggling. God says, don't take advantage of them. Don't charge them interest. Support them so that they can continue to live among you. That is powerful. Because, let's be honest, the natural human tendency is often the opposite. When someone is weak, it can be tempting to take advantage, to gain something, to protect yourself at their expense. But God says, no, my people don't operate that way. And here's a key phrase that appears again and again. Fear your God. In other words, how you treat people is directly connected to your relationship with Almighty God. You can't say, I love God, and then exploit people. You can't claim faith and then act without compassion, because true faith always shows up in how we treat others. Now, let's go even deeper, because the Torah also addresses a situation where someone becomes so poor that they sell themselves into servitude. And even here, God sets boundaries. He says they are not to be treated as slaves. They're to be treated as hired workers. And they are to be released at Jubilee. Why is this? Because God reminds the people that they are my servants whom I brought out of Egypt. In other words, no one owns them but me. That's a powerful statement, because it means that every person has inherent value. Every person belongs to God, and every person matters. And this is where the heart of God becomes very clear. God is not just concerned with rituals and laws. He's deeply concerned with justice, dignity, and compassion. And this connects directly to the message of Yeshua. Because when you look at his ministry, what do you see? You see him moving toward the broken, toward the poor, toward the marginalized, toward those who have been overlooked or pushed aside. Because he, in that moment, is reflecting the heart of God. And that's the same heart we see here in Parashat Behar. Now let's bring this into our lives, because this is where it becomes real. How do we treat people when they're struggling? How do we respond when someone is in need? How do we handle situations where we have the upper hand? Do we act with compassion, or do we protect ourselves first? Do we reflect generosity, or do we hold back? Do we see people as valuable or as opportunities? These are the kinds of questions that Behar is asking us, because it's not enough to say we trust God as our provider. We must also reflect him as our father, reflect his heart to people. And here's the connection. When you truly trust God, you don't have to take advantage of others. When you believe that God will provide, you don't have to manipulate situations. When you understand that everything comes from him and belongs to him, you can live with open hands, and that changes how you treat people. Now, here's something powerful. The entire system in Behar is built on this idea. Freedom is the goal. Not control, not accumulation, not domination. Freedom. Freedom from debt, freedom from oppression, freedom from permanent loss. And again,
this points directly to the gospel. Because what does Yeshua come to bring? Freedom. Freedom from sin, freedom from bondage, freedom from everything that holds us back from the life that God intended. And when you experience that kind of freedom, it changes how you live. It changes how you see people. It changes how you treat others. Because now you're not just living for yourself, you're reflecting something greater. As we continue in this double portion of Bahar Bahukotai, we now step into the second half of the double portion. And here, the tone shifts a bit. Up to this point, we've talked about trust. We've talked about provision. We've talked about treating people with compassion and dignity. But now, God brings it all together with something very clear. Your choices matter. Leviticus 26 opens with these words. If you walk in my statutes and keep my commandments and do them, and then God begins to describe what follows. Blessing, provision, peace, security, fruitfulness, rain in its season, crops that flourish, a land that produces, enemies that are defeated, a life marked by stability and abundance. And at the center of all this is this promise, I will walk among you. I will be your God, and you will be my people. Now, don't miss that, because that's the greatest blessing, and it's not just provision. It's presence. The greatest blessing is God's presence. Yes, he promises material blessing. Yes, he promises peace and security. But the ultimate promise is relationship. God with his people. And that's always been the goal. Presence. From the Garden of Eden to the tabernacle, to the temple, to the coming of the Messiah, the desire of God has always been to dwell with his people. Here's something that's important to understand. These blessings are connected to obedience, not as a way of earning God's love, but as a way of aligning with his design. Because when you live according to God's ways, life works in the way that it was meant to. There's order. There is peace. There's fruitfulness. But then the passage shifts because God doesn't stop with blessing. He also describes what happens if his people choose a different path. He says, but if you do not listen to me, and what follows is a series of consequences. Now, this part can feel heavy, because the language is strong. It talks about fear, lack, confusion, drought, defeat, disruption. And it intensifies as the passage goes on, not because God is harsh, but because he's trying to get their attention. And this is something that we need to understand clearly. These are not random punishments. These are consequences of disconnection. When you step out of alignment with God's design, things begin to break down. Not because God wants to harm you, but because life outside of his design simply doesn't function properly. Think about it this way. If you remove yourself from a source of light, you experience darkness. Not because the light is angry, but because you're no longer in it. And that's what's happening here. God is showing his people there's a path that leads to life, and there's a path that leads away from it. And here's something important. Even in the middle of the warnings, there's mercy. Because God just doesn't list consequences and stop there. He leaves the door open. He says that if people turn back, if they humble themselves, if they return to him, he will remember the covenant. That is powerful. Because it means that even when things go wrong, restoration is always possible. God is not looking for perfection. He's looking for hearts that return. And this is where the connection to the New Testament becomes very clear. Because what we see in Parashat Bechukotai is the same pattern that we see throughout all of Scripture, blessing through alignment and restoration through repentance.
And in the Messiah, we see the ultimate expression of this.

0: because he steps into our brokenness. He takes on the consequences of our disconnection, and he makes a way for us to be restored. So now, instead of living under the weight of consequence, we're invited into relationship. But here's the key. Grace does not remove responsibility. It empowers it. We're not called to obedience to earn something. We're called to obedience because something has already been given. And that perspective changes everything. Now, let's bring this into our lives, because this is where it becomes personal. Every day, we're making choices. Choices about what we prioritize, how we respond to different situations, what we pursue, which voices we listen to. And those choices shape the direction of our lives. So the question becomes, are we walking with God or are we walking away from Him? Not in a dramatic sense, but in the little everyday decisions. Because walking with God is not just about big moments. It's about daily alignment, choosing His way, trusting His voice, living according to His truth. And when we do, we experience the kind of life He has designed for us. Not perfect, not without challenges, but rooted, stable, connected. And when we don't, we feel the effects of that disconnection. But here's the hope. No matter where you are, you can turn back. As we continue in this double portion, we now move into one of the most important and often misunderstood ideas in this section of Scripture. God's discipline and His unwavering commitment to restore. We've seen the blessings of walking with God and the consequences of walking away from Him, and the language of those consequences can feel intense. It builds in stages, it escalates, it presses harder and harder. But here's what we need to understand. This is not about God losing His temper. This is about God pursuing His people. Over and over again in this passage, there's a phrase that repeats in different ways. If you still do not listen, and then the consequences intensify. Now, at first glance, that can sound pretty harsh, but if you look deeper, you begin to see something else. You begin to see persistence. You begin to see a God who refuses to let His people drift away without response. Because what is God doing? He's trying to get their attention. He's trying to wake them up. He's trying to turn them back. And that's what discipline is. Not punishment for the sake of pain, but correction for the sake of restoration. Think about it as a loving parent. A parent who sees their child heading in the wrong direction. A parent who knows that if nothing changes, it will lead to harm. That parent doesn't stay silent. They intervene. They correct. They redirect. Not because they're angry, but because they care. And that's exactly what we see here. God is not stepping away from His people. He's stepping toward them, even in the consequences. Now, here's the turning point in this passage, because after all the warnings, after all the descriptions of what happens when people walk away, there is a shift. God says that if the people humble themselves, if they acknowledge where they've gone wrong, if they return to Him, then He will remember His covenant. Now, don't miss that, because the word remember is not about forgetting and then recalling. In this case, it's about acting on a promise. It's about stepping in to restore what was broken. God says, I will remember My covenant with Jacob, with Isaac, with Abraham. In other words, I will go back to what I promised. I will restore what has been lost. And this is one of the most powerful truths in the Torah. God's covenant is stronger than our failure. Even when His people drift, even when they fall short, even when they walk away, God does not abandon his promise. This is incredibly important for us because there are times in our lives when we know we haven't walked closely with God, times when we've made choices that pulled us away, times when we feel like we've missed it. And in those moments, the temptation is to think, I've gone too far. I've messed up too much. I don't know if I can come back. But Bechukotai says something very different. It says return is always possible. Not because we deserve it, but because God is faithful. And this is exactly what we see in the New Testament. The call to repentance is not a call to shame. It's a call to return. In fact, the Hebrew word for repentance, teshuva, is related to this word, shuv, which means to return or to be restored. Yeshua tells the story of the prodigal son, a son who walks away, who wastes everything, who ends up in a place of brokenness. But when he decides to return, the father runs to meet him. That's the heart of God. And that's what we see here in Bechukotai. We see a God who's ready to restore, a God who's waiting for the turn, a God who honors his covenant, even when we struggle to honor ours. And here's something powerful. The passage says that even when the people are in exile, even when they are far away, God will not reject them. God will not destroy them completely. He will not break his covenant. That is incredible, because it means that no matter how far someone feels from God, they are never beyond his reach. And this gives us hope, because it means that our story is not defined by our worst moment. So the question now comes, how will you walk? Will you walk in trust or in striving? Will you walk in alignment or in your own direction? Will you walk in compassion or in self-protection? Will you walk in relationship or at a distance? Because every day we are choosing. And here's the encouragement. We don't have to get it all right. You don't have to have it all figured out. You just have to keep walking, step by step and day by day, in freedom, in alignment, and in the presence of the God who walks with you. Shabbat shalom.
1: 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This week we complete Leviticus, which has given very specific personal instructions for those of us who will be taken soon and invited to function as priests and ministers in the Messianic Kingdom. Next week, we begin the book of Numbers, which is a historical overview of the journey to the kingdom itself. Lessons on what God's people went through, the temptations that threw them off course, the few who got it right, and why so many never made it. You're going to learn how to find your place, what your ancestral destiny is all about, and everything you need to know to be part of the Commonwealth of Israel. Now, our regular program, Families Under Attack, will return in 3 more weeks. Coming up next is part 2 of my short Kingdom Ready Pastors series, where we hear from pastors who have been led to become Torah observant. Let's welcome back Pastor Matt McEwen. I'm Candace Long. Welcome back to the Kingdom Ready Pastor Series to answer needs that pastors and ministry leaders may be having who also have been sensing the Lord leading them to return to the Torah in some way or fashion. And I've asked Pastor Matt McEwen to answer questions that these leaders may be facing. First of all, to be obedient to the leading of the Lord to return to the faith of our Jewish forefathers, but also how to handle the transition within their church and a sense of loyalty to their congregation. So, Pastor Matt, I welcome you back to this special Kingdom Ready Pastor series. Now, for those of you who missed part 1, Please listen to last week's episode where Pastor Matt shared his journey of how the Lord led him to return to Torah study. And this week we're going to go a little bit deeper. Pastor Matt, what would you advise pastors who are feeling this pull and they don't know what to do? Maybe they're seeing some of their congregation that are leaving because they want deeper Torah study, and their sense of, wait a minute, where are you going? And Lord, what are you doing in me? So what do you say to them?
0: Thank you. And thank you for having me once again. I think it's interesting that you use this word pull. And there's a concept in Judaism that it's in the Bible. It's not really a part of modern day Judaism, but there's a Torah concept of something called a ger. So a goy is a Gentile, but typically, theologically speaking, a goy normally would refer to someone maybe like a godless person, like a godless pagan. And then you have, you know, an Ivri, a Jew, and we know what a Jew is. But there was a status, a classification of someone called a ger that really doesn't exist today. Today, if you're a ger, you're really a convert to Judaism. But there was this concept in the Torah of what's called a ger toshav, someone who is known as a sojourner in English or a resident alien, someone who went along with Israel. And this word ger comes from the word gerar, which means to pull or to drag, to lead. And many Christians today are feeling that pull, that gerar, that pull of the Spirit to go into more of a Jewish expression of their faith, even though they may not be ethnically Jewish. There also are people that come from a Jewish background ethnically, but have been in the Christian church and haven't really studied much about their Jewish background or haven't really practiced Judaism. And so the Messianic movement is full of these two groups of people, Jews and Gentiles, that feel a call, feel a pull back. The first advice that I would give to a pastor is go slow. Go slow. We as pastors, we love to research and we love to dig, and it's in our nature. We love to study. But Judaism is about putting into practice what you have really learned and mastered the concept. It's if you've only learned this much, then only practice that much. I think the trouble that people get into nowadays is they find something online, or the joke that Rabbi Shapira and I like to use is people have learned from Rabbi Google. You know, you can Google something and say, oh, I'm learning about this Jewish practice or this Jewish thing or this Hebrew concept, and I want to just put everything into practice. There really is a propensity to bite off more than you can chew if you're not careful. So I would say, yeah, start slow, take little baby steps. And the other thing I would say to pastors is, and this one, can I just be very forward with my fellow pastors? Do I have your permission?
1: Absolutely.
0: Okay, pastors, put your toes out there. I'm just going to step on them just gently. We pastors can be territorial, and we can get personally upset or maybe even hurt, maybe even offended, if somebody wants to go to a place to hear teaching where they're getting maybe more of a Torah perspective. We may feel threatened if someone in our church wants to go to a Messianic synagogue. What I think is so beautiful about the Shabbat is that since it is observed on the seventh day, on Saturday, there's no conflict with me being in the synagogue on Shabbat, getting all filled up with the Spirit and with that teaching, and then coming to my church on Sunday and in that fired up state, give a message on Sunday. So there's no problem with people in my church, and about half a dozen of them now go with me to the synagogue, to the Messianic synagogue on Shabbat. So the beauty is they can do both. There can be a bridge. You know, there needs to be correction in the church. I really think the modern Christian church is getting some things wrong. However, they're getting some things right. And I think the church has Messiah and the Jewish people have the Torah. And I think we need both. The Messiah is the Torah made flesh. And I think for us to look at each other, these two communities, the Christian church and the Jewish community, to be able to learn from each other, I'm very involved in the local Jewish community and not just the Messianic community. I do quite a bit of recording work for the local Chabad. They are Orthodox Jews, Hasidic Jews, and I am, in fact, I'm in a play right now that is in rehearsal at the local Reform Temple. So they're more, you know, on the liberal side of Judaism, and of course the Hasidic group is way more conservative than that. I do a lot of work with the local Jewish Federation. I'm known in the Jewish community as a non-Jew and as a pastor. And I think there are things that we can learn from one another. So go slow, don't be territorial, and maybe go on the journey with them. Learn a little bit of Torah. It's good for you.
2: Well, I love that you know, one of your messaging statements is that you consider yourself a bridge between the world of Christianity and the world of Judaism. That is a very interesting concept, because there are other pastors who have felt the pull, and they felt like they either had to be one or the other. You know, when Jacob and Esau were in the womb and the Lord told them, you know, you're struggling eternally, and this struggle will be eternal. So you never, are you trying to reunite with Esau and Jacob kind of thing? Is that kind of where you consider it part of your calling?
0: I think that's a wonderful way to put that. I think it's a reconciliation between Jacob and Esau, because, you know, Esau is also known as Edom. And in Jewish literature, Edom is sort of shorthand for Gentile Christianity.
2: Right.
0: And there's an interesting teaching in the more mystical forms of Judaism that the Messiah today, if you were to ask an Orthodox Jew, where is the Messiah today? The phrase that they use is, he's standing at the gates of Rome. Rome is also kind of a code word for Christianity, even though we're not all Roman Catholic. But that's the idea in Judaism, is that Rome is associated with Christianity. So there is a sort of a mystical hidden teaching in Judaism that the Messiah is sort of hidden inside Christianity today. And there needs to be a reconciliation of Jacob, Israel, the Jewish people, and Esau or Edom, the Gentiles, the ones that have the Messiah, the Christians. And I think this needs to take place. And it's interesting you bring up being a bridge. It was in 2017 in January that I called Rabbi Shapira and I said, Rabbi, I really think other pastors need to learn from you. But if I'm being honest, they may either be resistant or even intimidated to learn from a Jewish rabbi. What if I could take your teachings and be a translator for you? What if I could be an interpreter? Because I speak Christianese and you don't.
2: Well, I do a lot the same way with Rabbi Michael Washer, because a lot of times he will get so deep that I know that he's losing people. And when he's on his 19th verse to prove a particular point in the Torah, I've lost it. And I'm saying, wait a minute, you know, so I think that they are so deep and have so many layers, and I have been learning that there are five levels of interpreting the Torah. I consider myself very much a baby Jew, even though my dream showed me that I am part Jewish, and I think the Lord was reclaiming that, because the rabbi had told me with the fingernail dream that, you know, fingernails are the last part of the body to die. They keep on growing. So that the Lord was saying, you are Jewish. And there are a lot of people out there that are part, have some Jewish blood in them. And so the Lord is, as you said last time, fulfilling biblical prophecy by calling back his people to return to him. You know, the thing that has always struck me is that the kingdom of God is not going to be Christian with pews in it. It is going to be Jewish. And, you know, the Lord is doing something to say, wake up, my people who have Jesus, but they threw away Moses, and vice versa with the other side. So we do need each other. We need both the head and the body. I've read Rabbi Shapiro. Well, I say I've read. I tried to read The Kosher Pig, and it is so deep. I'm like,
3: yes.
2: Oh, Lord, help me to read that. But there's coming a time when, like Joseph, who was shielded and unrecognizable to his brothers, and he came out and showed him that he was the Messiah, that he will, like Joseph, reintroduce himself as the Jewish Messiah. And that's what I'm working to help believers come to understand. And I know Rabbi Shapiro is too, so I'm all for this. You said that you were, as you were growing in Judaism, you are helping your flock to quit doing some things that were, that you were dealing with replacement theology. How are yes. you doing that?
3: So I think one of the best things that we can do is simply present Scripture the way that it is supposed to be interpreted. I think the problem that we get into is if we're not looking at, and this is going to seem like I'm splitting hairs, but I'm not. I think most of the time Christian pastors teach their flocks to see the Old Testament through the lens of the New, when really we need to look at the New Testament through the lens of the Old, and there's a big difference. Because if we come with our prepackaged theology, with a preconceived notion of what we know what this means in the New Testament, and then we apply it to the Old, we're going to do some things that just aren't theologically correct. And the thing that I have to keep reminding people of is we must remember that we as Gentiles are grafted into the tree of Israel and not the other way around. There are many people that would love to put Messianic Judaism under the umbrella, the larger umbrella of the Christian church, and that's not biblical.
2: Right.
3: The gospel is to the Jew first and also to the nations. That did not change. And unfortunately, in these days where a lot of times our faith and politics are becoming sort of mixed, I've been very disappointed and a little upset and apprehensive at some of the things that I've heard politically conservative people that claim the name of Christ, they claim to be Christians, but are just saying things that are not biblical, that are complete replacement theology, that because of the new covenant, that Israel is no longer God's chosen people. These things are just not biblical. And I had thought that the church had matured past these false theologies, but they are rearing their ugly heads again in just the last year or so. So we must be very careful that we even the idea, and depending on what theological background you come from in the church, I really want to caution my brothers and sisters that come from a more Calvinist background to really take a look at what it means to be chosen and how we, unfortunately, in the modern Christian church have looked at chosenness as a Christian thing. And without, maybe even without meaning to, what we're saying is if the church, quote unquote, the church is the chosen people, well, what does that do to Israel? What does that do to the Jews? Without even verbalizing it, we are by omission giving into a replacement theology. So we've got to be very careful. Remember, we're grafted into their tree. We must not boast against the natural branch. That's what Paul says. So what I normally like to say, and I know you love, a solid mission statement and good branding and things like that. What I really like to say to people when they ask me, what is this that you do? Is it Christian? Is it Jewish? I can't really understand. And I say, think of it like this. I practice the religion that Jesus practiced rather than the religion based on his life. And I think that's really the crux of it. In practicing Messianic Judaism, I'm doing the things that Jesus and the apostles and those first believers did, because all those first Christians were observant Jews. So although I have no problem with people being Christian or going to Christian churches, we must at least, so a statement that Rabbi Shapira made in one of his books is, the Christianity that will survive the last days will be a Jewish Christianity. It will be one that is in touch with its root.
2: I did a two-part series, and one of my sources was his book, The Fall of Edom. Mm. And the tremendous work that he did on interpreting the prophet Obadiah. And he said, how can Christians go against Christianity? And then he said, very simply, because there is going to be a separation of those who are Torah-minded that have been brought up in the Christian understanding of things, and they will pull away from those that are not. So, because we are in the book of Exodus still, as you know, and I think that it is very significant that we are in the period where 20% left at the Exodus and 80% did not leave. And we are in this period of separation of those that are more connected. You know, I've been wrestling with the concept of the Commonwealth of Israel. For the first time in the last several years, I feel a part of the Commonwealth of Israel. I feel what they're feeling. I get furious when there are certain false teachings that, you know, say, well, Jesus did away with the law and that we don't have to follow the law anymore. And it's all, you know, I was at a conference one time with about 200 ministry leaders from all over the country. And a teacher got up there, a very well-known Bible teacher, and had everybody stand up and renounce our Levitical forefathers. Now, I wrote the book, The Levitical Calling, and I had just published the second printing of it. And he asked for everybody in the audience to stand up to renounce our Levitical forefathers, that we were part of the Melchizedek priesthood. Everybody stood up except me. Now, you know, those are things that I come unglued, and that's what you're dealing with when you spot those areas that is the replacement theology, and that we forget that there was a betrothal that happened at Mount Sinai. Mm. And I think that Christians, by and large, built a church there after the Passover of the Lamb, and they didn't go to Mount Sinai. That's my own feeling. But
3: I love the way you said that. And I think what's interesting, though, is even though we have these colleagues that will have this type of attitude, if you ask them, do you think it would be good? Are you satisfied with where the church is now? Or if we could somehow spiritually go back to those early chapters of the book of Acts, do you think we should be where we are now in our modernity? Or theologically, do you long for a time of going back to the book of Acts? I would say 99 out of 100, they'd say, oh, yes, we long for those days of the book of Acts. Well, look at what they were doing. They're going up to the temple every day. They're in the temple courts. They're with each other in their homes. They're not doing what later became known as Christian things. You know, even these Gentiles, as they come in, are doing their faith in a very Jewish way. And so I think if we can get people to understand that it's not about legalism, and I think that's the biggest misconception, is that people think that we're trying to talk about works-based salvation when we talk about the law of Moses, the Torah, things like that, Jewish tradition. We must remember what I always say is what my grandpa taught, which was, you can't clean a fish before you catch it. And I've mentioned that numerous times on Shabbat Shalom. What the Lord did is save the Israelites in the Exodus completely out of his mercy and grace. It was only after that, almost 2 months later, that he gave them the rules of how to live. They had that betrothal period. If he had said, if you just follow these commandments, I will get you out of here, that would be legalism. That would be trying to earn salvation. But the Torah was never about earning salvation. It was about, as in, to use the language of the New Testament, in light of so great a salvation, how then shall we live? How should we live in gratitude for what the Lord has done for us?
2: That speaks to your sense of mercy and your pastoral gifting, my friend. I don't have that.
3: You may be more prophetic than I am. I'm more of a shepherd. You're more of a prophet.
2: Well, you know, the what we call the fivefold relates very much to filling up the omer and the five processes that the grain had to go through in order to qualify to be an offering to the Lord. And we had the evangelist, the pastor, the teacher, the prophet, and the apostle, and they all had to deal with the grain in a different way. And so you deal with the grain with a lot more mercy. I roast people over the fire.
3: And we need both.
2: We do need both.
3: We need both.
2: We need both. All right. So what would you say then to pastors that are listening to this and trying to find ways to be responsive to the Lord while being transparent before their flock? Or do you think that maybe not as many of them are necessarily feeling the pull to study separately, like Nicodemus? He was a member of the Sanhedrin. He was brilliant in the Torah, but yet he recognized something in Jesus that was so different. And I think that the roles are now being reversed, where we're seeing such depth that I'm seeing things with people in church that they're missing a depth, because everything cannot be contained in the New Testament. The New Testament is like the Cliff Notes version of 20,000 years of practically of understanding of the Torah, that when Jesus spoke a paragraph, he was probably speaking 100 verses in the Old Testament. How would you encourage pastors to deal with this movement that is taking place?
3: I think there are probably two categories that a pastor could find themselves in, one of two. One is that they begin to study for their own spiritual edification and their education, at least starting just studying on their own before they try to change what they're doing in their church. Because I certainly wouldn't want to encourage a pastor to rock the boat, so to speak, and to, you know, get fired from their congregation for all of a sudden becoming very Jewish or whatever. Also, I think I know a lot of pastors that have taken their church to be completely a messianic congregation. Like they've left the Christian structure and they've gone fully messianic. And that may be what God is calling some pastors who are listening today to do. And that's all well and good. What a blessing. However, there are people like me that I will say this. In my practice of my faith in Messianic Judaism, it would be easier sometimes if I just did synagogue life. Because everyone in the synagogue, I don't have to explain why I do Jewish things in a synagogue, because everyone's doing those things. You know, there's a shorthand that we have. There's an understanding that we have. So sometimes life maybe would be easier if I wasn't firmly in both worlds. But if all of us, to use maybe a negative phrase, if all of us jump ship, so to speak, if all of the pastors that begin to learn the Torah leave the Christian church and just go into synagogues, who's going to be left to teach these Gentile Christians who are becoming curious of this stuff? And I do have to mention one dangerous and discouraging thing, and that is, if you as a pastor aren't willing to learn some of these things, if your flock is wanting to learn them, they will go find this teaching somewhere. And unfortunately, some Christians today are finding teachings from Orthodox people that get them then to renounce their faith in the Messiah and convert to Orthodox Judaism. We don't want that. Okay. We
2: 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I'm Candace Long, and next week I'll continue with the Kingdom Ready Pastor Series. 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Shabbat Shalom. Coming up in the next hour is Ask the Rabbi with Rabbi Michael Washer. Following him, I'll finish up the Days of Noah series, Part 6, which answers the question, when to separate from the culture. 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

0: I'm Candace Long. Welcome to the second hour of Shabbat Shalom. Before I bring you part 12 of Ask the Rabbi with Rabbi Michael Washer, I'd like to answer a question sent in by a listener. Now, realizing my home is in Georgia, she wondered if I were syndicated and why I chose to broadcast out of Boston. First of all, syndication is when a radio personality has such a name recognition with listeners that stations seek to contract you to come on their station, because having you on their station will bring in paid advertisers. But I had two strikes against me right there. First, I'm not well known and do not engage in social media. I'm a contemplative who is happiest in my cave studying and writing. And secondly, the Lord told me early on that I was never to accept advertisers, that He did not want me pitching anybody or anything else for money. He wanted me to speak for Him and what was on His heart. As you may know, I was led in 2006 to begin studying Judaism and become Torah observant. In 2017, after returning to Georgia from a difficult assignment working in D.C., the Lord spoke clearly through a prophetic dream, asking me to write on topics that were important to Him. Now, during the pandemic in 2020, I saw biblical prophecies being fulfilled, and I knew that our country was under judgment. I actively sought the Lord for direction, resulting in producing Lessons in the Latter Days. Audio production had been a big part of my life since the 1970s. Radio was always my preferred broadcast medium. I don't enjoy the limelight and prefer to be behind a mic, not stared at by people. One day, Jeremiah 32 spoke to me. The prophet saw that his country was under judgment, and God told him that Jerusalem was being given over to the king of Babylon. But in the midst of this bad news, God asked the prophet to do something radical. He told him to buy a piece of land that belonged to his ancestors, as a prophetic act that one day that land would once again belong to his family. Now, the Lord spoke to my spirit through that passage and asked me to sow spiritual seeds into the land of my fathers. In 2021, I started small, and I purchased 30 minutes of airtime each week on my hometown radio station. In other words, I was sowing spiritual seed into the land of my forefathers. Now, I was far from an overnight success. Listeners did not know how to handle my programming, for it was unlike anything on radio at the time. For 7 years, God led me to learn to fly a plane, and I flew regularly over the route my ancestors traveled on their way to Georgia. And God blessed the seeds that I sowed, purchasing airtime on radio stations that were along my flight path. And in 2023, He led me to where my ancestors first landed, in Plymouth, Massachusetts. Even though I was a total unknown to the Christian teaching radio format, I reached out to WEZE and asked if they would consider airing Lessons in the Latter Days. I was definitely outside my comfort zone, but that's when God stepped in. My rep, Basil Yard, an Assemblies of God pastor, called to say that he had been listening to my programs for the last hour, and he added, quote, "I have been praying for years for God to send someone to Boston and teach what you are teaching. You are an answer to my prayer. Let me talk with our general manager, Carol Simmons." Within an hour, he called back and he said, "As soon as Carol heard your voice, she said, 'We have to get this woman on the air. But she needs to be on every day, not just once a week. If she can start Monday, I'll give her prime drive time Monday through Friday,'" unquote. Now, I could not have asked for a more perfect media partner. Since 2023, WEZE has welcomed what the Lord gave me to teach. Glory to God. Heavenly Father, I thank you that your ways are so much higher than we could ever ask or think. Before we ask, you are already preparing the way. I thank you for the privilege of sowing spiritual seed into the land of my forefathers, claiming ground for you and standing in the gap for my family in this final generation before the day of the Lord. I pray for every listener that you will help them see the place that you have for each of them. In the name of Yeshua HaMashiach. Amen. Welcome to Ask the Rabbi. I'm Candace Long, discussing your questions with Rabbi Michael Washer. Today, Rabbi and I are going to continue our lively discussion that was last week on a teaching that he gave during the Torah portion Tazria and Metzora, which was 2 weeks ago, and that is all about leprosy and what is biblical leprosy, and we'll get into that in this series. But if you have not heard the full teaching, I encourage you to do so. It's called Scrape Inside the House, and you'll find it in our Shabbat Shalom archives for Hour 3 that aired on April 18th. Now, the reason we are going into depth here is because this may be one of the most important teachings for the sixth generation, and that is part of my calling. I consider myself a chronicler for the sixth generation. And this just woke up everything in me when I read his script. And I want to make sure that we look at it concept by concept, because you are covering a lot here, Rabbi. And I want to thank you for working with me to dissect your teaching so that Christians can grasp it.
1: Well, thank you very much for doing all the work you're doing, which is absolutely amazing to me.
0: Thank you. Let me go back to where we left last week, because we left people in a very difficult place through all of your years of learning Judaism as a Jew and learning about art history and the imagery of Jesus that most people think of as our Jesus. The Lord revealed to you that there are two Jesuses. So give us a brief recap, because what this means for the millions of Christians who accept Jesus as the Messiah, and I don't want them to doubt and struggle with whether they're born again or not. So get us up to speed here.
1: So it was about 1994 that I was studying for Hanukkah

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1: I'm Andy Christman.
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3: As Zeus or the Gaia, as one of the other gods, Greek gods of love. And I began to study Hanukkah in a much deeper way, and I began to see this other Jesus, and that the leader or king of Greece, which is the enemy in the Hanukkah story, is the false Messiah. The false Messiah. In other words, the other Jesus, the right. False Messiah. And all the hair and beard details were designed by Alexander the Great and spread by Hellenism on purpose. And this developed over about 500 years to create this template of the God-man. And this is where not just the image of Jesus Christ came from, but the actual personality and character and attributes of Jesus Christ, the God-man of love.
4: And they called that image God-man?
3: Yes.
4: They used that?
3: Very image. Definitely. Called it the God-man.
4: Okay.
3: And this changed Yeshua, the Jewish Messiah, to Jesus Christ, the God-man of love. And that's important because, you know, most believers picture Jesus as bringing love. He's preaching love. He brings love to the earth. Whereas before, the Jewish God brought something else. And people see that they're two different gods. Well, that was on purpose. So once I learned this, I began to develop this and really look for it in our culture and other cultures, number one. And number two, look for it in Scripture. And I found it. And it is a very, very disturbing message. And it does affect, I don't want people to get frightened, but it does affect the issue of who is born again and who is not born again.
4: You had said last time that the Hellenistic propaganda machine wanted to combine culture with sexuality, which is why the God-man is presented in so many pictures and in statues as very lean and effeminate, and it drives me absolutely crazy, and I know it does to you too.
3: I tell you what, when the very first time I ever read anything in Judaism, in the words of the sages about entering the temple, very first thing on that list is you can't have long hair. I'm like, what? And then it said no Jew can have long hair. So that sent me into an entire other thing to study, but it was so obvious to me. Jews are not allowed to trim their beards. Jews are not allowed to have long hair. A Jewish man is not allowed to have long hair, period. And just on that, the very, very simple level, we got a problem, because Yeshua is very much on purpose with long, effeminate hair, and his personality is effeminate, because this was a blending of male and female androgyny,
4: yes,
3: which was very much on their minds when they made this template of the God-man. And by the way, these are not my words. These are the words of the Hellenists themselves.
4: I did a four-part series on transgenderism, and the fourth part included a lot of your teaching of what I learned from you on the transgenderization of Jesus. And in the Torah is very specific of what the hair and the beard are supposed to look like and why they are so specific to a Jewish rabbi as opposed to a Gentile.
3: Everything that God gave us means spiritual things, everything. Well, the same thing worked with the Hellenizers. Everything that they designed and implemented visually, it preached a spiritual message. Only it was a vile, evil spiritual message. And that's why they kept this going for 500 years. That's why it was so important to them. Because as the leader goes,

0: the people go. I mean, we can see that in our culture. As the president goes, the culture goes. As the Congress goes, the culture goes. As the laws go, the culture goes. And if you can get that message of a God-man of love who's effeminate, who mixes male and female, who mixes God and man, if you can do that, then everybody's got their mind already trained to live their lives that way. That's what was being brought into the body of Messiah in the first century, before Messiah even came.
1: That's why the Maccabees pulled away and rebelled, because
0: exactly
1: they were
0: right.
1: Because the priests were giving over and saying, okay, we won't do Judaism anymore. We won't do the mitzvot.
0: All of that is true. That's why I started studying it during Hanukkah. If we could, I want to bring it back to the, like, what if people believe in this Hellenized Christ? And they've given their whole life to this Hellenized Christ. And they've devoted everything, their children and their lives and their weekends to this Hellenized Christ. What does that mean?
1: Yeah, what does it mean?
0: If you could, I would like you to ask me the question the way you wrote it, because I thought it was very important the way you wrote it.
1: What does it mean for the millions of Christians who worship and accept Jesus as the Messiah? Are they born again?
0: So the problem is we have created, well, not we, I shouldn't say we because I didn't do it, but there has been a culture created within the, quote, church about accepting Jesus and receiving Jesus. Where in the world did that come from? It's not in the Bible anywhere. It's not in the New Testament anywhere. Not even any concept even approaching that. Like, you know, at the end of a service, my evangelist background rabbi, I mean, he was just a Christian evangelist. And after every service, he would, quote, give an invitation. And what was he inviting people to? He would invite them to accept Yeshua into their heart or to receive Yeshua. There is not a single scripture that says anything like that. What it says is in 1 Corinthians 15 that Yeshua became a life-giving spirit after Adam, the first Adam, killed our spirits. Yeshua, the second Adam, is there to bring our spirits to life. And that's all it says. That's all there is. So the issue is, did Yeshua make your dead spirit alive? That's number one. Number two, how do you know he did? What evidence do you have that Yeshua made your dead spirit alive? The problem with the analysis of how you know he made your dead spirit alive is that we are surrounded by a Christian culture that talks about accepting Jesus and receiving Jesus into your heart. He doesn't even go in your heart. He stays away from your heart entirely. He makes your spirit alive, and the job of Judaism is to change our heart so we become more like God. But that has been dissolved. There's no more Judaism among believers. And so what are you left with? Accepting Jesus into your heart, and then you're surrounded by people who believe the same thing. So you say, how do you know you're born again? How do you know you've received the Jewish Messiah as the Messiah? That's all you can receive. Receive him as the Messiah, and then how do you know he made your dead spirit alive? How do you know? All you can say is, well, I've believed him in him all my life. Well, that's no evidence.
1: Well, he said that he would give his spirit to live inside of his disciples.
0: And what is he quoting there? He's quoting Jeremiah 33 that says, I will write my what on
1: Law.
0: Their
1: inside
0: Torah on their inward parts. So we're back to that
1: right,
0: again.
1: Right.
0: So the problem is that we're surrounded by people who all believe the same thing, and nobody is saying, hey, when did Yeshua make your dead spirit alive? How do you know? And if everybody was saying that to one another, there would actually be answers that
1: right.
0: people would give, and we would have an absolute division between who is a believer and who's not a believer. But now it's all mushy and mushed together and messy. And that's the benefit of me being Jewish and having no background in Christianity or Judaism. For me, it was all new. It was all, I don't know anything about anything except my dead spirit is now alive. That's it.
1: I prayed a prayer asking Jesus into my life. I didn't know squat about the Bible, but things were beginning to change. I saw evidence that he was hearing my prayers. He was answering my prayers. He was giving me a hunger to know the word and to know him. And the sense of when Jesus said, I am the good shepherd, my sheep hear my voice, they know me, know my voice. I learned his voice. So I could see a definitive point where I knew I had been born again. And I think that that's what we need to encourage our listeners, that so many of them have had that experience where they know the Lord's voice when they're reading the word. Now, what is happening with them is that they are now waking up to, wait a minute, we didn't know a lot of these deceptions. We didn't know a lot of what we're hearing now. And we want to return to a basis foundation of Torah study, which is what we are seeing.
0: You know, the problem with that, what you just said, that I see, is that, yeah, people are hearing confirmations, that they're hearing God's voice, that they're seeing things in the scripture. Then why don't they see the other things in the scripture that are basics, like turning to Torah? And here's why. We're surrounded by a Christian culture.
1: Right.
0: And there's really no way out of it except by rejecting whatever you see that's wrong in the Christian culture. That's where it all starts. And that's what makes people uncomfortable. How are you going to reject every time you see a picture or an image or a movie of Yeshua and it's wrong?
1: I'm the perfect poster child for this because I've been under your teaching for a long time. And as I am learning things, but I want to ask you this, because when I first listened to your teaching on Tazria, I told you that I had just released a 2-part series called Is Christianity Daniel's Final Beast? And you were surprised. You said, you wrote that? I said, yes, I did. Because the Lord had been teaching me about all these things. After you listened to part one, anyway, you reached out to me and said that the Tavnit that I was shown in part one confirmed what God has shown you about the false Messiah. And I have to admit that that made my day.
0: Well, I was studying about Tzara'at, leprosy, and I read what you wrote about the body. I mean, you know, Tzara'at afflicts the house first, then the clothing, then the body. Well, if leprosy afflicts the body, well, that means there's a body of God. There's a house of God. There's clothing of God. There's a body of God. Well, what's the body of God? The body of God supposedly is Israel, and the Gentiles joining themselves to that. All right, so God's got a body. God's body can get Tzara'at. And Yeshua's body was turned over to the Romans. And I was like, whoa, I saw that Tzara'at is Hellenism.
1: Right.
0: Nowadays, not back then, before Hellenism developed and was in existence, but now since the temple is destroyed, Tzara'at is Hellenism. So we can't get Tzara'at anymore. That's only for people of a high moral character and who know Judaism and do Judaism. And it's a miraculous thing. It's not a disease. It's a miraculous touch from God. Nobody gets Tzara'at anymore. But back then, when people got Tzara'at, it was a picture of Hellenism.
1: One of the things that I have been learning is that we are in the final 7-year period of the church age. That's and Rabbi Alana Nava, which you and I share our regard for him, Israeli Orthodox rabbi, he believes that 2020 was the start of the final 7 years leading to the birth pangs, and that's the date that I came up with. If I'm correct in my analysis, 2026, which is where we are now, is the last day representing Jesus' life. What was his life like during his last 7 days? And as I was analyzing that, I saw that the last thing that he did was he turned his body over to Rome. And that's where it was for 2 days. And I saw that as a tavnit of the 2,000 years of the church age. And you picked up on that and you developed it further. So you go ahead now.
0: That blew my mind. It just sort of came to me immediately that he was turned over to Rome. Rome is Hellenism. They're one and the same. The final beast of Daniel, the fourth beast, the longest running of the four kingdoms is Rome. And it has ruled the earth for 2,000 years. And it is Hellenism that stomps on everything, like in Nebuchadnezzar's vision in Daniel chapter 2, that it just crushes the whole earth. And that is Hellenism. That's Tzara'at. It's pictured by Tzara'at. And I go into that in this week's teaching of Metzorah. So when I taught on Metzorah, I taught that about the fourth kingdom being Rome, and it is Hellenism, and how that works in the Hebrew. A Metzorah, Tzara'at, has the word Tsar, and Tsar is Hellenism in Judaism. So it became very clear to me that Yeshua's body is riddled with Hellenism, with Hellenism, obviously, which is Tzara'at, leprosy. And he gave his body over to Rome for 2 days. Passover, the 14th, that whole day, his body was given over to Rome. And the next day, when he went in the grave, the 15th, the beginning of Hagamatzah, when they watched the grave, Rome watched that grave on the 15th. The Jews were busy doing Hagamatzah, the Feast of Unleavened Bread, but the Romans had control over his body in that tomb on the 15th. The 4 days prior that his body was checked for imperfections, he was checked by Israel. As it says in Exodus, Israel shall take the lamb, they shall check it for 4 days, from the 10th to the 13th. That's 4 days, and then 2 days for Rome. So we have 4 days in the 7-day plan of God from creation up until the year 4000 when Yeshua died. Then the next 2 days, Rome is in control for the next 2000 years of man of our history, from the year 4000 up until the day of the Lord. And then comes the day of the Lord. And that's why we're so close to the day of the Lord. And that's why God is revealing these things now.
1: That's just exciting to me how we each received a piece of it. Yes. But it's all confirming the same thing, is that not only was Jesus was making the last thing he did, which just touched me so much, was he gave himself over to Rome as a prophetic warning to his people. This is what is going to happen to my physical body, but it is also going to happen to the body of Messiah, right? Is that for 2,000 years, you will not be able to recognize a Jewish Messiah for two entire days.
0: That's exactly right. That's what Hellenism does. It muddies up the waters. It takes the clear water of Judaism and it throws mud in it so that you can't recognize truth from error, and certainly cannot recognize the Messiah for who he is. I know this. If Yeshua just kind of came into our culture, nobody would recognize it, because he'd be like a Hasidic Jew. Everything he'd open his mouth and say would offend everybody. And nobody would be able to relate to anything he's saying. And that's because he has been hidden amongst Rome, which is, by the way, what the rabbis say, that the Messiah would be hidden in Rome for 2 days. They don't say for 2 days, but they do say he's hidden in Rome.
1: That's why they are saying that Hellenized Christianity is the final beast. That's what my research was leading me. And I said, what? What?
0: I tell you what, I've been waiting 40 years to hear somebody say that. I've been alone knowing that for 40 years. And when I read you saying, I couldn't believe you actually wrote that and that you're, you know, nobody crucified you, which is amazing.
1: Well,
0: other people are starting to see this now, what Hellenism is and its effect on the body.
1: Well, I have lost supporters and I have lost subscribers. But see, we're at the time, number one, where the Lord is separating Christian from Christian. He's separating who will listen and open themselves up to recognize the Jewish Messiah, number one. The second thing that is going on right now is counting the Omer, that we need to be purifying ourselves day by day because we are getting ready to stand before the Lord and receive him in his fullness. If you could close us with, just encourage the people to open themselves up to learn about the tremendous Jewish Messiah who is anxious to reveal himself. If I can see it, anybody can.
0: Right. That's how I feel. Like, you know, with my ridiculous background, if I can see this stuff, anybody can. I would love to encourage Christians, Gentile Christians, to open their eyes and say, number one, I don't know anything. If you can really approach the Bible and spirituality saying, I don't know anything, and get a different gauge, like what is the gauge of spirituality? It's Torah. And if you can try to approach it with those eyes, God will reveal himself to you in ways you cannot imagine.
1: That's what he did to me, because when you taught me how to study the Torah and listen to the Torah speak,
0: yes,
1: we're listening to the Tavniot speak to us. And this is what the Tavniot is saying, him giving over his body to Rome, and your Tavniot, which is the false Messiah of Hellenism that has remade the God-man who is not our Jewish Messiah. We will continue with our discussion next time, because whether you realize it or not, both Rabbi and I believe this issue concerns the greatest deception in all of human history. If you have a question for Ask the Rabbi, please go to our main page at ShabbatShalomRadio.com and click on the button that says Email the Show. I'm Candace Long, and you've been listening to Ask the Rabbi with Rabbi Michael Washer, who teaches us Torah and the Torah perspective of the Jewish Messiah every Saturday morning. Shabbat Shalom. If you'd like to listen to this program again, you'll find all of our programs archived at the bottom of our main page at ShabbatShalomRadio.com, listed by date, hour, teacher, and topic. Ask the Rabbi always begins hour two. I'm Candace Long, your host for Shabbat Shalom. Coming up next, I complete one of my most popular series, The Days of Noah, which I wrote in 2021 when we were in the middle of the pandemic. This episode, part six, explores the triggers that kicked off the flood. I was looking for the lessons that we can apply to our lives as we approach the day of the Lord. Remember, Jesus said Noah's experiences would be our teacher. Therefore, we need the right syllabus to guide us. You're going to learn what Noah was going through right before the floodwaters came. What made him pull away and separate from the evil culture all around him? I want you to pay special attention to the five things that God told Noah by way of explicit instructions so he and his family would be prepared, and how we can apply these insights to our lives today. Is it time for us to pull away? I'm Candace Long with Lessons in the Latter Days, offering biblical commentary to make sense of the times that we're living in. The reason this mini-series called The Days of Noah has been growing is that the deeper that I get into it, the more I understand why Jesus singled out this event to prepare us for the day of the Lord. Now, let me make sure that you understand what I'm talking about. Let's talk terminology a minute. The expression, Day of the Lord, is a 1,000-year event. It's referred to in Scripture as a day, the seventh day, lasting 1,000 years. And that day belongs to the Lord. It is His day. The day that has been prophesied from the very beginning that signals that God's kingdom has now come to earth. Now, the trigger that begins that day occurs with one huge event, a cataclysm. Now, Jesus tells us that the day of the Lord is just like the days of Noah. So I have been hard at work for months looking for the parallels and lessons to help us recognize where we are in the timeline and what the Lord may want to teach us. The flood was a catastrophic event that involved everyone on the planet. Let's look at how it began. Again, looking for clues for the coming day of the Lord. Genesis 7 tells us that the flood was triggered when all the foundations of the great deep burst forth and the windows of heaven were opened and rain fell upon the earth for 40 days and 40 nights. Now, this one verse tells us several things. First, God used a trigger from the natural realm, which is His creation, and once that trigger happened, there was no turning back. Life was never the same. The ancient book of Jasher tells us the trigger was a great earthquake that threw everyone into terror. Now, in the day of the Lord, we don't know what the trigger will actually be, but I believe it may also be a natural phenomenon, like an earthquake, to cause terror, because the spirit of the fear of the Lord is desperately needed in our culture, just as it was needed in Noah's day. As to the duration, or how long the cataclysm lasted, we're told the flood lasted for 40 days and 40 nights. But Genesis 8 says Noah and his family were in the ark for 150 days. Now, the rabbis tell us that 40 days and 40 nights is a common Hebrew expression, which simply means that the event lasted a long time. Now let's fast forward to the cataclysmic event that kicks off the day of the Lord. That's what Scripture refers to as the birth pangs, also called the tribulation, and it will last 7 years. In today's episode, I want to look at what Noah was going through before the earthquake, before the flood. Did something specific make Noah separate from the rest of the people? If so, was his separation subtle, or did it take place over time? Was there a triggering event that basically made Noah say, "I've had enough"? Today's topic is called When to Separate from the Culture. The one biblical event that has great similarity to the days of Noah is what happened at Sodom and Gomorrah right before the angels came to remove Lot. Now, as you recall, these two cities were known for their wickedness, and God wiped them out. How much time did God give Lot to get out of Sodom? In Genesis 19, we read that the angels who came to Sodom told Lot, "We are about to destroy this place because the outcry against its people has become great before the Lord, and the Lord has sent us to destroy it." Now, at daybreak, which was just a few hours away, the angels said, "It's time to go." But Lot lingered. So the angels seized him and brought him and his family outside the city and said, "Flee for your life." This was the warning. Less than 24 hours. No time to pack. We read in 2 Peter 2 that the Lord knows how to rescue the godly from trial, and to keep the unrighteous under punishment until the day of judgment, and especially those who indulge in the lust of defiling passion and despise authority. Let's look closer at the two sins that ignited such rage in the Almighty to bring about such judgment on those two cities. The first sin is described as the lust of defiling passion. This refers to sexual perversion. Now, the meaning of the word lust in Hebrew is a word that we don't use anymore, concupiscence. It means a longing for the forbidden. This is a longing, an obsession, a compulsion to experience sexual sins that are particularly abhorrent to the Lord. They include homosexuality, incest, pedophilia, and bestiality. The longing and obsession and eventual acceptance of these sins by the people was what characterized the days of Noah, the days of Lot, and today. The second sin is hatred against divinely appointed authority. An explosive rage against anyone who dares to speak out against forbidden behavior. Now, if you don't know what I'm talking about, try attending a town hall meeting demanding the rights of transgenders in providing bathrooms according to their sexual preference. There's no mild debate or discussion here. On the one hand, you have parents of transgenders who are desperate to get people to accept their children and convince them this behavior is normal. On the other hand, there is hatred and often violence against anyone who tries to uphold God's standards. These conflicts happened in Noah's day. The more Noah preached repentance in setting forth God's views, the more he was ridiculed, scorned, and threatened. God's authority was rejected. One resource I read said that the reason Noah pulled away from society was the atmosphere had become so violent that he was afraid the people would kill him and his family. So back to today's topic, when should we separate ourselves from a contentious culture? Or should we? As we move toward the day of judgment, let me suggest several insights to consider. Insight number one, the moral divide will deepen as we get closer to the day of the Lord. Jesus said in John 9, "We must work the works of him who sent me while it is day. Night comes when no one can work." Now the admonition is for us to speak out whenever we can to uphold the ways of the Lord. If we get shut down, that's when we should question whether to relocate. The Lord tells us in Luke 10, "Whenever you enter a town and they do not receive you, go into its streets and wipe the dust off your feet. The kingdom of God has come near that town, and it will be more tolerable on that day for Sodom than for that town." One of my spiritual daughters and her family became so concerned about living in a hostile spiritual atmosphere that they bought property in another state and are building a place of refuge to sustain themselves for the days ahead. She reported that as they drove across the state line, they could literally feel the positive shift in their spirit. Now, those who walk with the Lord are given what I call body tells that sense when the spiritual climate is good or bad. My late pastor was especially gifted in this area. I called her a spiritual weather vane. She could feel the presence of evil or righteousness when going from one county in our state to another. Now, when God was leading me to relocate to the mountains, I took her with me to scout the land because there were three different counties that I was considering, and we drove through all three, meeting with realtors and looking at the homes for sale. Now, getting out of the car at the last real estate office we were scheduled to visit, her feet touched the ground, and she said, "I feel the presence of the Lord in this area." Now, God confirmed it to me later, once we walked into the home that had just been listed. We both smiled and said, "This is it." The owner had been unable to sell this home for many years, and it was as if the Lord kept it just for me. Insight number two, keep your ears open to how the Lord may speak to you about separating. In the time of Lot, and in the days of Noah, once the trigger event happened, the earthquake in Noah's day, and the attempted rape of the angels in Lot's time, the catastrophe followed immediately. There was no time to prepare. So the takeaway for me, and what I encourage you to do, is ask the Lord to prompt you if you need to relocate. Because once the triggers happen, leading to the day of the Lord, there will likely not be time to prepare for anything. You will not be able to hunker down someplace safe while the darkest of days pass. So pay attention to your body tells. Even if what I'm saying now makes you stop and ask, Lord, have I missed warnings that you have been giving me? When I moved to the mountains, I didn't know a soul. As an introverted writer, I don't need people around to give me a sense of purpose. But I did discern the need to ask the Lord for the right friends to help me up here. And one day that prayer was answered when I happened upon a woman who lives on the total other side of the mountain from me, so we would not have normally met. But this day she was out walking her dog near my home. Now, as friends go, I'm drawn to people who are genuine. I don't particularly like posers and social gadabouts or gossips. And Janice is none of these things. She is as country as the day is long and proud of it. Her family comes from the Appalachian Mountains, which reminds me of my father's parents and grandparents who settled in Kentucky and survived the Great Depression. Janice is also part Native American, with a deep love and respect for the land. She has become a key mentor for me as I learn the ways of living in a rural setting, and she teaches me how to survive and plan for the times to come. One of her earliest memories, over 65 years ago, is when she was about 5 or 6 and visiting her grandfather, and she asked him to tell her a story, and here's what he said. There's coming a time in your lifetime where the people who live in cities won't know how to make do. It will be a throwaway generation. They'll come swarming out of the cities and come up to where the people are who know how to farm and garden and make do with what they have. You'll have to put up food to survive, and they will want to take what you've worked for. You can't help people like that. You have to be able to defend yourself. Now, God was speaking through this country farmer in a way that she never forgot. She heard the voice of God in her ancestral warning about what lies ahead, and she became experienced in developing survival skills. When I first moved into my home, the welcoming committee came by and showed me a brochure of all the things that I could get involved with in this little community. Now, I didn't resonate with one thing that she talked about, for I do not consider myself retired with nothing of significance to do. I had moved to this area because there was an airport just a few miles down the road where my plane was tied down. And I'll never forget this woman's expression when I got out the iPad and showed what I was interested in. I showed her the aviation map of our area and pointed to the Blue Ridge Mountain Range where our little town is situated. I told her the same thing Janice's grandfather told her. If a catastrophe hits the eastern part of the country, where are the people going to run to? The mountains. We are not prepared. Her eyes got real wide. I'm sure she was thinking to herself, this woman is crazy as a loon. And I said, what I would be interested in is talking with anyone about helping to prepare the area for a sudden onslaught of people who are fleeing the cities. Now, this was a year or so before I met Janice and long before COVID invaded our shores. I'm telling you all this because the world is in denial, thinking life will get back to normal. Please pay attention to any signs where the Lord is leading you to relocate, because once the catastrophe hits, there will not be time to get your act together. The final insight, number 3, concerns 5 things God said to Noah that gave him everything he needed to survive the flood. The first thing God said to Noah is found in Genesis 6. He said, "The end of all flesh is come before me." Something triggered God's determination to bring destruction to the earth. What was it? I consulted the early rabbinical commentators on Genesis for insight, and the consensus is that there is a level of perversion that once it is reached in a culture, it brings about destruction. The 2nd century rabbi Yehuda Hanasi wrote that the generation of the flood was only wiped out once they wrote marriage contracts between humans and animals. Another rabbi wrote that any place in which sexual perversions are found, pestilence comes to the world, killing both good people and the bad. Rabbi Yehoshua Bar Levi said all through the night Lot was asking forgiveness for the people of Sodom, and his entreaties or his prayers were received right up until the moment that they said, "Bring those men who were angels out so we can know them," which is an expression meaning to have sex with them. So from here onward, there was no one who could say anything in their defense. There came a time when God saw into the future when everything was destroyed. It flashed before him because the outcry of such filth on earth was so great, it demanded judgment. Number 2, God said, "The earth is filled with violence through them." Now, the Hebrew word "filled" means to be accomplished totally, to be fully set and consecrated. You see, the earth has a limitation, an exact amount of how much iniquity it can contain. When Jesus confronted the scribes and Pharisees in Matthew 23, he said, "Woe to you, scribes and Pharisees! Fill up then the measure of your fathers." Now, what I have learned from our Jewish forefathers is that there is a measure or an exact amount that each family and each person has the opportunity to add to. We can either add to the measure of righteousness or the measure of wickedness. And when that measure of wickedness is pressed full to the brim, that's when God is propelled into action. So what was the earth full of? The verse says violence. That word for violence is Hamas, just like the terrorist organization, Hamas. It means unjust gain and cruelty. And the word "through," as in the earth is filled with violence through them, that word means the wickedness was done in plain sight before the face of God and open to view by all the people, and no one was there to stop the evil. The third thing God said was, "I will destroy them with the earth." This was an open admission that God made to Noah that he was about to annihilate both the people and the earth. You see, the things on the earth, such as rocks, record the memories and actions that take place on earth. Life was so corrupt that God had to destroy the earth along with the people, so there would no longer be a memory of such wickedness. It was that depraved. The fourth thing that God told Noah was, "Make an ark of gopher wood." Now, the application for this directive is that God got very specific with Noah by outlining in exact detail what he was to do to preserve himself and his family and the animals that God wanted Noah to save as well. Now, what I would ask you is this. Are you hearing that God has had enough? That the earth is filled with such evil that destruction and judgment are just around the corner? Are you seeing dreams to that effect? If so, then God will outline for you what you must do to save your family. Jasher writes that this directive was so elaborate that Noah had to pull away from society in order to focus on the exact way of building the ark. God's instructions were detailed. I'm meeting with more and more people for whom God has given instructions as to what to do to preserve their families, their friends, their communities. This is what he did with the Levites, those who walked closest with God. He charged them with building areas of refuge. If there are close friends with whom you are aligned, perhaps God would have you make plans together to relocate to the same area and work side by side to build a place of refuge for your families. Oh yes, it will require everything of you. That's why you need to know, what has God been saying? He will not leave you without instruction, but you have to spend time with him and pull away to do that. Away from media noise. He is your refuge and your strength. The final thing the Lord told Noah was, "With you will I establish my covenant." There is nothing more secure and precious than to have a personal covenant of protection and promise by the Lord. It's like a memorandum of understanding. When you've heard from God, He will give you that assurance of personally shepherding you through every step. So, returning to our topic, let's review. Separating from the culture was not initiated by Noah having had enough. Rather, separation was the natural result once Noah heard that God had had enough. That's why it is critically important to grow in your understanding of what it means to walk with God. Noah heard God say, "I've had enough. I've seen enough. I have determined to destroy them and the earth. Here's what to be busy with for the next years to survive what's coming. And, oh, by the way, I make a covenant with you that I'll always be with you." You will know when to separate. Just keep your ears open. Rashi, the great Jewish commentator, wrote that there are numerous ways God could have saved Noah. Why the burden of the ark? So that the people of the generation of the flood would see him employed on it all those years and ask, "Why do you need this?" And so he might answer, "The Holy One, blessed be He, is about to bring a flood upon the earth." Perhaps they might repent. As always, you'll find this episode on my podcast page at CandiceLong.com. Always remember that in this evil day, the Lord is your keeper. He is the shade of your right hand and the portion in your cup on the day that you call. I want to thank you for listening. I hope you join me again next time for Lessons in the Latter Days. Thank you so much for listening. 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Coming up in our final hour, Rabbi Michael Washer will examine the Shemitah year and the Jubilee year as pictures of the kingdom. You will learn the way that God chose for Gentiles to become a part of the Commonwealth of Israel. Following him, I will bring you my teaching called Jewish Roots, How I Reconnected. 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

0: I'm Candace Long, host and producer of Shabbat Shalom. Welcome to our final hour. Before Rabbi Michael Washer comes to teach, I want to share with you how using the Jewish prayer book often helps me reconnect with our ancestral roots. Just this morning, as I was praying the Counting the Omer prayer, I took note of the commentary which said that during this 7-week period, Rabbi Akiva's 24,000 disciples died. I wanted to know more, so I began searching for this backstory, and I discovered that this is a critical 49-day period to examine our hearts. According to Chabad.org, the Mishnah teaches that this time between Passover and Shavuot is a time of severity and judgment. This period was especially brutal for the Jews from the First Crusade by Christians, as well as the pogroms and blood libels, with entire communities of tens of thousands of Jews killed. I need to pause here and say that if any of your ancestors might have taken part in the Crusades, this needs to be addressed. Some of my own ancestors came from Germany, and many years ago the Lord prompted me to renounce that evil and ask forgiveness for any and all participation that my ancestors may have been part of. Rabbi Akiva lived through the destruction of the temple in the 2nd century. He was a poor shepherd who dedicated his life to know God and study the Torah, and became the wisest scholar and teacher of his day. Devout young men of Israel came from near and far to study under him. The Talmud records that Rabbi Akiva had 12,000 pairs of disciples, and all of them, all 24,000, died during this 33-day period between Passover and Shavuot because they did not treat each other with respect. It is recorded that they died from what we know as croup, a viral infection of the upper airway which causes swelling around the vocal cords and windpipe, making it hard to breathe. Now, this is an example of midah keneged midah, which means measure for measure, where the Lord disciplines in exact measure according to their sin. They spoke negatively against each other, and the Lord took them by infecting their vocal cords. Remember, we are studying Leviticus right now, which has been teaching the importance of God's ministers to love one another, and how much the sin of Lashon Hara, or evil speech, angers the Lord. Let's flash forward now to 2021, when a similar judgment from God fell while celebrating the passing of one of Rabbi Akiva's students, Rabbi Shimon Bar Yochai, who taught the mystical secrets of the Torah. Having escaped from the Romans, Rabbi Shimon hid in a cave with his son for 13 years, during which time he wrote the Zohar, instructing his disciples to celebrate his passing, which falls on the 33rd day of Counting the Omer. So in 2021, at this celebration on Israel's Mount Moron, when the worshipers attempted to leave the event, they slipped inside the narrow passageway exit, and panic ensued. They ended up trampling over each other, killing 45 of them. Now, one of my mentors, Israeli Orthodox Rabbi Anava, sees this as a judgment from God because, once again, his ministers showed no respect and regard for each other. The cause of the judgment? Lashon Hara, jealousy, and bad-mouthing one another, and not walking in unity. Now, when I heard Rabbi Anava speak about this event, he regards 2020 as the year when Israel's water broke, leading to the birth pangs. He said, quote, "The tragedy at Mount Moron in 2021 was the first contraction, and the Hamas attack in 2023 was the second contraction, unquote. God is purging Israel just as he is purging us who claim to follow Yeshua as the Messiah. This is the season of self-examination to be able to stand before a holy God. As we begin this hour of instruction, allow me to recite one of the prayers we say before studying the Torah. Baruch atah Adonai Hamlamed Torah la'amu Israel, v'natan lanu Torato b'basar, Yeshua HaMashiach la'amu Israel. Blessed are you, Lord, teacher of Torah to his people Israel, and who gave the Torah in flesh, Yeshua the Messiah, to his people Israel. Join me in welcoming Rabbi Michael Washer.
1: Shabbat Shalom, Chaverim. This is Rabbi Michael Washer. We have come to the end of the magnificent book of Vayikra, or Leviticus, the book that is all about intimacy. Again, we have a double portion, two Torah portions in 1 week, Behar, meaning in the mountain, and Bechukotai, meaning in my statutes. If you've been following along with me for the last few weeks in the book of Vayikra, you know that the entire book occurred and was spoken on one day, Nisan 1. This magnificent day took for itself 10 crowns, in other words, 10 major parts of the kingdom of God. This day, which was the 8th day of the days of consecration for the priests, is basically when God brought his kingdom to earth, and all of Judaism really began to be enacted. God had always wanted relationship with man, but did not have it until this day, Nisan 1. On this day, after 7 days of the priests being consecrated to become priests and begin their job, the Mishkan, the tabernacle, the picture of heaven, was erected. God had said, "Build for me a sanctuary that I might dwell in them, not in the Gentiles of the world, but in Israel, the Jewish people alone, and the few Gentiles that chose to pursue the knowledge of God and join the Jewish covenant and the Jewish world." And God's dream of relationship with man was finally fulfilled. So this day is called the creation of the world, at least in picture form. As a picture of this, the Shekhinah, in the form of fire and smoke and cloud, descended to rest on the Mishkan and to dwell with Israel forever. On this day, he called to Moses in intimacy and immediately began to teach him how to have intimacy with God, the nearness offerings, burnt offering, meal offering, sin offering, guilt offering, and peace offering, each one a korban, or a nearness, a closeness, an intimacy. On this day, the Kohanim, or priests, began their ministry, and their intimacy with God began too. And because of that, on this day, the daily offerings began, and the nearness offerings.

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3: Came to her and about the ways of uncleanness and how to deal with them. And then he was taught about the miracle of leprosy and the way to deal with this mark sent to the holy Israelite to get the recipient's attention about a certain sin. It began in the house, and if ignored, appeared in the clothes, and then if still ignored, appeared in the skin. And then the details of holiness were communicated to Israel, setting Israel apart forever from the rest of the Gentile world as a culture designed and created by God. And then holiness for the priests was taught to Moses, and all the details of their role was explained in this new culture delivered to Israel. Holiness for the people and holiness for the priests was an entirely new concept for the world, making Israel forever different from every other nation, and a picture of heaven itself with its own laws and with its own calendar cycle different from every other nation. And this has continued to this day. The days in that calendar cycle were taught to Moses along with all of the prayers and activities and meanings behind all of them, and the structure of the festivals of God, and the enormous story of redemption that they tell. All of the prophecies and all of the secrets of what was to come in the future would be rehearsed on these days. And this, too, has continued to this day. All of that transpired on the same day. And in fact, the narrative of this day continues into the next book, the book of Numbers, or Bamidbar, till at least chapter 7, where the details are recorded of the princes giving to the tabernacle and the priesthood for the next 11 days. What an amazing day the first of Nisan was, because of all that happened on that day. And then we come to chapter 25, and all of a sudden, there's a strange phrase that begins the Torah portion that seems to throw a monkey wrench into that entire narrative of Leviticus occurring on Nisan 1. It begins like this: "The Lord spoke to Moses on Mount Sinai, saying, 'Speak to the sons of Israel and say to them, when you come into the land which I am going to give you, then your land shall have a Shabbat to the Lord.'" And he goes on to explain how this works. Did you catch the problem? On Mount Sinai, we just saw how all that happened on this one day happened in the camp, at the Mishkan, among the people of Israel, not Moses by himself on the mountain. So how can this be? And not only that, the second portion, Bechukotai, in my statutes, last portion of the book of Vayikra, is bookended in the very same way. "These are the establishments which the Lord established Moses for the sons of Israel on Mount Sinai." And thus ends the book of Vayikra. How did Moses end up back on Mount Sinai for the end of this book, where all that appears in the rest of the book is on earth, at the Mishkan, in the camp? Well, to understand this, you first must know the timeline of when Moses was on Mount Sinai. Most only know about his trip up on the mountain of 40 days, but that is not the whole story. He was alone with God for three sets of 40-day periods, not eating or drinking, and they were back to back. That's a 120-day fast. The first set of 40 days was from Shavuot, or Sivan 6, until the 17th of Tammuz, on which he descended the mountain, and that's when he smashed the tablets of the Torah. Then he spent the next 40 days fasting and praying and interceding for Israel on earth, outside the camp, so that God would not do what he said he would do and destroy Israel for the sin of the golden calf. Well, that was from the 18th of Tammuz to the 28th of Av. The next day, the first of Elul, which begins the 40 days of repentance for Israel, Moses was called back up onto the mountain for another 40.

0: 40 days. He climbed back down Mount Sinai and returned to the camp on the 10th of Tishri, which is Yom Kippur, or the Day of Atonement. I'm sorry if you don't know the biblical calendar, but if you've been stuck in the Hellenistic cycle of Christmas and Easter, etc., it has not helped you to know God's ways, or God's story, or God himself. But it's never too late to learn God's appointments and to live by them. So give yourself some options. So, 3 40-day periods, back to back, beginning on Shavuot, or Pentecost, in Exodus 19, and stretching all the way until Day of Atonement on Tishri 10. And all of this took place before the Mishkan was constructed, and 7 months before the Mishkan was erected, and the first of Nisan arrived. So, how is it that we now read that Moses was back on the mountain? Is it a mistake? To clarify it, here's a statement by one of the medieval sages, Chizkuni, on Leviticus 25. At Mount Sinai. Whenever the expression at Mount Sinai is used in the Torah, it refers to a point in time before Moses descended after his third lengthy stay. In other words, the legislation described here had been revealed to Moses before the tabernacle had been built. Chizkuni only wrote this because this is what all the sages before him said. He goes on to say that it begins with Moses hearing these instructions on Mount Sinai, because the laws presented here applied only after the Israelites settled the land of Israel. This is especially relevant to the laws governing Shemitah, that's the 7th year Sabbath of the land, and Yovel, the Jubilee year, every 50th year of the land. Chizkuni writes, they are all laws applying to the priests, about whom most of the laws in the book of Leviticus revolve, and that's the connection. As Rashi, Israel's foremost biblical commentator, said, the reason for the Torah adding the words at Mount Sinai is to inform us that just as the details of the laws of the Shemitah year were revealed to Moses at Mount Sinai, so the details of all the other laws, all 613 mitzvot, were also revealed to Moses at Mount Sinai. So, the Shemitah year and the Yovel year appear here because they're related to the priests, and they will not come into effect until Israel comes into the land. So what is this whole set of laws about? Not surprisingly, it's all about the kingdom. Remember, God's big overall plan, the Besorah, or gospel, is a long story. It is a 7,000-year long story, and it is seen countless times in the patterns that God built into his word. There is a week of days. Each day is 1,000 years. The 7th day is called the Day of the Lord. This is not the coming of the Lord. It is God's entire day, a 1,000-year-long day. It is called the kingdom. There are many passages in the Jewish writings that show that day as 1,000 years long, and it is called Yom Shekulo Shabbat, meaning the day that is all Sabbath. That 1,000-year day is God's Sabbath. And that's why the Jewish people were given the weekly Sabbath, as a rehearsal of God's 1,000-year-long Sabbath, in which God reigns as king and we rest in life everlasting. Our Torah portion says, Leviticus 25, 2 through 7, then the land shall have a Shabbat to the Lord. For 6 years you shall sow your field, and for 6 years you shall prune your vineyard and gather in its produce. But during the 7th year, the land shall have a Shabbat rest, a Shabbat to the Lord. You shall not sow your field nor prune your vineyard. You shall not reap your harvests after growth, and you shall not gather your grapes of untrimmed vines. The land shall have a Shabbat year. All of you shall have the Shabbat produce of the land as food. For yourself, for your servants, your hired workers and foreign residents, those who live as strangers among you, even your cattle and the animals that are in your land shall have all its produce to eat. So the sages say over and over again that the day of the Lord, God's Shabbat, is described as one day in seven that the land shall be fallow or desolate or in ruins, simply meaning not worked or beautified or built. These words describing God's 1,000-year day as fallow come from the description of the seventh year, or Shemitah year. This is from the Talmud. It's in Sanhedrin 97a. Rav Katina says, 6,000 years is the duration of the world, and it is in ruins for 1,000 years. The duration of the period during which the world is in ruins is derived from a verse, as it is stated, and the Lord alone shall be exalted in that day. Isaiah 2:11, and the day of God lasts 1,000 years. The Lord alone shall be exalted, not man, and not cities, and not anything that man does, only God, and that's the sense of the passage here. The Jewish people were given the weekly Shabbat, and Gentiles who wanted to know God had only one option: seek the Jewish world. This continued for 1,500 years into the first century. And after Yeshua came, this, of course, being the way of God, continued for all believers in Yeshua. And as Acts 15:21 says, the Gentiles who joined the group of believers in Yeshua were directed to go to synagogue every Shabbat to learn Torah. This was what Gentile believers were directed to do. But the Jewish believers did not need this said to them. They were already doing Shabbat, which they had done all their life. There was no need for Jews to change their practice when coming to Messiah Yeshua. Only Gentiles had to change their lifestyle when coming to Messiah. And of course, there was no such thing as Sunday worship. This is a totally pagan invention. The Jewish world was their only option if they wanted to know God. And believe it or not, this is still true today. And Shabbat is the place to start, just as the Gentiles were directed to do in Acts 15. So there was the weekly Shabbat, and now we see an entire year of Shabbat, mostly for the land and therefore the agricultural workers and the farmers, every 7 years. As the passage said, you shall not reap what grows up after your harvest, and don't conduct the harvest of your grapes of untrimmed vines. You shall have the Shabbat produce of the land for food. Farmers and all the agricultural workers and food and wine processors and every other job tied to the fields take the whole year off to rest. Just as the Jewish people and the Gentiles who joined them were given a day off every 7 days, the land itself was given a whole year off to rest and regenerate itself. Can you imagine what this 7-year cycle would do to the economy, the life and the work and job cycle of a nation? And it goes even further and affects the nation even deeper. How? Every 7 Shemitah years, the same rest for the land happened, but this time the family location and property ownership was upended, and all of it potentially changed. It was like an enormous cultural reset every 50 years as all debts were canceled and all families reverted to their original ancestral property. In verses 8 through 12, you are also to count off 7 Sabbaths of years for yourself, 7 times 7 years, that is 49 years. You shall then sound a ram's horn on the 10th day of the 7th month on the Day of Atonement. So you shall set apart the 50th year and proclaim a release throughout all the land. It shall be a yovel, or jubilee, for you. And each of you shall return to his own property, and each of you shall return to his own family, and you shall have the 50th year as a jubilee. You shall not sow, nor harvest, nor gather. You shall eat its produce from the field. It's strange enough to shut down the entire agricultural economy of Israel every 7 years. But why would God upend the entire vast economy and property ownership and create all of the legal and emotional and familial entanglements that this entails? What a mess this could potentially be. Well, it's actually pretty simple. God wanted not only the people acting out the magnificent day of the Lord, because that is what this Shabbat is all about, he wanted the land itself to act out the day of the Lord too. In the same passage in the Talmud about the Shemitah year, it says this, Sanhedrin 97a 13. It is taught in the opinion of Rav Katina, just as the sabbatical year, or Shemitah, abrogates debts once in 7 years, so too the world abrogates its typical existence for 1,000 years in every 7,000 years, as it is stated, and the Lord alone shall be exalted in that day. And it states, a psalm, a song for the Shabbat day, Psalm 92:1, meaning a day that is 1,000 years, that is entirely Shabbat. Did you catch that? 1,000 years, that is entirely Shabbat. In Hebrew, Yom Shekulo Shabbat. I've been a believer in Yeshua and doing Judaism at some level or another for almost 50 years, and I believe I can say with the authority of time and experience that most believers in Yeshua, because of the deep connection and influence of Hellenism, cannot picture the Messianic kingdom in their minds and hearts. Most believers don't even do the weekly Shabbat. They go to church on Sunday. And in church, most believers' minds and hope and expectation is not set on the day of the Lord, the Messianic kingdom, but rather heaven. The ability to picture the kingdom, to feel it, to experience a little bit of it, comes from doing what God told us to do on the Shabbat. And without that, your mind and heart is locked out of an understanding of what God tried to get an entire nation to do altogether. And if someone wanted to know God, this was the only option. And whether you believe this or not, nothing's changed. Unfortunately, it never did catch, at least not the Shemitah year and the Jubilee year. People were just too tied to their income and their needs and their wants. So what happened? The land never kept the Shemitah year with any consistency, and the Jewish people had to be kicked out of the land for 70 years to give the land a chance to catch up on its rest. 2 Chronicles 36:19-21 says, "Then they burned the house of God and broke down the wall of Jerusalem. He took into exile those who had escaped from the sword to Babylon, and they were servants to him and to his sons until the rule of the kingdom of Persia, to fulfill the word of the Lord by the mouth of Jeremiah, until the land had enjoyed its Sabbaths. All the days of its desolation, it kept Shabbat until 70 years were completed." Israel didn't keep the Shemitah year sometimes, but they didn't allow the land to rest for most cycles, and 70 Shemitah years added up, which is 490 years. So because they didn't allow the land to be fallow or ruins or desolate 70 times, God removed everyone from his land and allowed it to catch its breath and rest and enjoy the Shabbats that it missed. This only happened because the land of Israel itself belongs to God, as Leviticus 25:23 says. The land, moreover, shall not be sold permanently, because the land is mine. A message God repeats throughout the Tanakh in Chronicles, Psalms, Hosea, Joel, Isaiah, Ezekiel, and others. If you believe that Sunday church worship is just a different day from the Shabbat, you have missed the entire plan of God and all the work he did to design and create the Jewish culture. And then he gave us a land on which to live it out. But even outside of the land of Israel, we have always kept the Shabbat. All those centuries that we, the Jewish people, lived among you in all the nations, You and your ancestors did not do or listen to the Shabbat, so that you too could catch a glimpse of the day of rest that awaits us. That rest is not in heaven, but in the day of the Lord, the kingdom. So why not give yourself some options and do Shabbat with people who know how to do Shabbat? Once a week, we stop working. We lie fallow. We rest and we focus on God. There are things to do on Shabbat. There's activities and lots of prayers to be said that weave together the story of God's plan. Do you remember the scraping of the inside of God's house of the marks of leprosy in the stones that make up his house? God has a house, and it is infected not with the miracle mark that he set on holy Jews, but with the cancer that that leprosy was a picture of. God's house, at least the Gentile part of it, is infected with the sin of Hellenism. And I fear that if the body continues to accept and receive the sins of Hellenism and pride and reject God's ways of Judaism, many believers will suffer the same fate as Israel did. They will themselves be raided and sacked and exiled from their own lives, just as Israel was by Babylon. This will give their souls time to be desolate and fallow and humbled so they can learn God's true ways, just as he did for his people, Israel. Though we did not always keep the Shemitah year and the Jubilee year, Israel has always kept the weekly Shabbat throughout all of our history. It is the foundation of the culture that God created and gave to us as his people. So why would a Gentile believer not join God's people in it? What have you got to lose? So if you want to learn more of God's ancient and never-ending ways, join me again next week as we begin a new journey into the book of Bamidbar, or Numbers, to see more pictures of Messiah next Shabbat Shalom.
1: You can hear Rabbi teach from our Torah portion every Saturday morning from 8 to 8:30, which begins Hour 3. I'm Candace Long, your host for Shabbat Shalom. I'm ending today's program with one of the first series I wrote in 2021 while we were still in the pandemic. It's called Jewish Roots, How I Reconnected. You'll hear about the growth of two parallel movements which we have been witnessing these last 5 years. First, the Messianic movement, as growing numbers of Jews are discovering Yeshua as the Messiah. And second, the growing restlessness among Christians to reconnect with their Jewish roots. Both movements are an important sign of the end times found in the book of Malachi. The Lord is bringing his children to him and to each other in a closer way prior to the Messianic kingdom. Now, I found myself smack dab in the chronology of this second movement's awakening. I share how God called me to study Judaism, the three major steps that I took to reconnect, and how God poured out his blessings of confirmation after taking each step. I'm Candace Long with Lessons in the Latter Days, offering biblical commentary to make sense of the times that we're living in. In the last two episodes, I introduced a topical series called Connecting to Our Jewish Roots, to introduce some concepts and terminologies and lessons that we need to learn to prepare us for the kingdom. Today I want to share with you how I reconnected. As you will hear, there is a growing number of believers who are looking for something deeper. I do not believe this is a random statistic. Rather, I see it as a significant sign of living in the latter days, with God letting his children know that something is missing. And that something is our Jewish heritage. I've made three trips to Israel. My last was in 2017, and it was very different in many ways. This time, I decided to go by myself rather than being part of a tour. I had done a traditional tour just 2 years earlier and befriended a woman who was referred to by our tour guide as a Mother of Zion. I later learned that this woman, Lisa Loden, and her husband David were among the first group of Messianic Jews from the United States who were called by God in the 1970s to make Aliyah to Israel. The Lord cemented a spiritual sisterhood between me and Lisa during that tour, and she invited me to stay in their home during my 2017 visit. This was such a God-ordained trip because while I was with them, I learned about the entire Messianic movement up close from those chosen to pave the way and witness its growth firsthand. I want to give you a brief outline of the Messianic movement's growth beginning in 1950, right after Israel became a nation. This was chronicled in a book that Lisa co-authored called Through My Enemy's Eyes. This book was a pioneering assignment that God gave her to bring about reconciliation between Israelis and Palestinians, using two of Yeshua's followers, Lisa Loden, a Messianic Jew, and her co-author, Salim Munayer, a Palestinian Christian. I want to show you that just as the movement is growing here in the United States among believers who feel called to connect with our Jewish roots, there has been an equally vibrant growth in the number of Jews who have come to faith in Yeshua. Both movements are God-inspired, showing his heart for reconciliation between his Jewish and Gentile children. I also want to show you in this episode that no matter how much the enemy has tried to separate believers in Jesus from our Jewish roots, God is at work, especially at the appointed times such as now, right before the Messianic Kingdom. Now, we've talked before in this series that the early church was a community of Jews who followed Jesus. But tensions began to grow between them and the surrounding Jewish community at large. Now, our Lord was crucified in 30 or 30 AD, according to records, and just 100 years later, there was an event called the Bar Kokhba Revolt, which was a Jewish rebellion against Roman domination. It was led by a leader named Simeon Bar Kokhba, who many believed was the Messiah. Now, the Jewish believers who believed Jesus was the Messiah could not accept Bar Kokhba, and this created a split between them and other Jews who followed this false Messiah. What came next was that the Roman Emperor Constantine ordered the church to become exclusively non-Jewish. So the Jewish believers went underground and struggling how to maintain their identity and live as Jews within a new movement that was becoming more Gentile and less Jewish. The definitive split came to a head in 325 AD at the Council of Nicaea, when the early church adopted the Roman calendar. This one act separated the date of the resurrection, which Romans called Easter, from the date of the Jewish Passover, which is the 14th day of the Hebrew month of Nisan. Now, according to Loden, this event of changing God's times and seasons stripped the church from its Jewish influence and set a course for the future that would effectively sever any Jew who believed in Jesus from his Jewish roots. Now, their only choice as Jews was to identify with this new culture of Christianity that intentionally cut itself off from what was biblically called the Commonwealth of Israel. In the 19th century, after almost 2,000 years, significant numbers of Jews began to come to faith in Jesus and still identify clearly as Jews. Now, because the term Christian had come to mean such antagonism to Jewish ways, the Jesus-believing Jews began to call themselves Messianic rather than use the term Christian. But I want you to listen how God grew this movement. By 1967, which was the year of Israel's Six-Day War capturing the city of Jerusalem, the Messianic Jewish community saw this as a significant sign of the times that would lead to the second coming of Messiah and the establishment of the Messianic kingdom on the earth. At this time, then, in 1967, there were an estimated 150 Messianic Jews in Israel. In the mid-70s, when Lisa and her husband made Aliyah, that number had doubled to 300, with the majority coming from North America. The Lodens helped to establish a small Messianic congregation where they lived in Israel. Now, by the end of the 1980s, there were approximately 45 Messianic congregations and small groups meeting in Hebrew, with numbers estimated between 2,500 and 3,000. The 1990s saw a massive immigration from the former Soviet Union. At the end of the 90s, Russian background believers amounted to 42% of the number of local believers, consisting of approximately 5,000 Messianic Jews, about 80 congregations, the majority Hebrew-speaking fellowships. But alongside this group was a large number of Russian-speaking congregations, one of which had more than 450 people. At the beginning of the 21st century, after a little more than a decade, the number of Israelis believing in Yeshua and attending Messianic congregations was estimated between 10 and 15,000, but as high as 23,000 were seen. Now, a lot of that growth was due to the influence of the charismatic movement. By 2013, Loden's best estimates from her book show approximately 150 congregations that met in Hebrew. There were several Spanish-speaking groups, one Romanian-speaking group, between 30 and 50 groups that meet in Russian, and 8 Ethiopian groups. So as this explosion was going on in Israel with Messianic Jews, a similar movement was going on in the United States, and that's where I found myself. A shift began to take place in the United States with those who were looking for something deeper within mainstream Christianity. I believe in fulfillment to the prophecy in Malachi 4, where before the day of the Lord comes, a move of God would be dispatched to bring about reconciliation of Gentiles with our Jewish forefathers. There is a visual picture that I see every day outside my back deck looking into the woods. There's a particular tree which has a branch that is broken way at the top. That branch, rather than being severed from the tree completely and falling to the ground, just hangs upside down like it's hanging by a thread. There's still some life in the branch. But as the season changes, the leaves on that branch begin to turn brown. Like now, in the middle of summer, I see a tree with green leaves, except for right in the middle, where the leaves on this one branch show signs of death and decay. This is a tough neat for what is happening with the church. We are showing visible signs of having been severed from the root and trunk of the tree, which is Judaism. Now, some believers feel that separation sooner than others, and that's where I found myself. 3 major things happened in my life which reconnected me with my Jewish roots. Now, before I tell you about them, let me say that for me, this process has taken many years. From 2005 to the present, over 16 years. Now, I share these things because I'm not alone in the longing for this reconciliation. But you may be at a different stage. A lot of this may be new to you, and I want to encourage you wherever you are in your journey. My first step was a commitment to seek the Lord in a deeper way. When I wasn't working, I was spending time with the Lord and with small congregations who were known for their praise and worship. I had strong women of faith who mentored me in a deeper walk with the Lord. I spent a great deal of time studying the Old Testament because the Torah began to speak to me, especially from the book of Leviticus. And it was during this season where a dream showed me looking for a rabbi to fix what was broken. Now, soon after that, the Lord connected me with Rabbi Michael Washer, who now leads the Lev Tzion Messianic Congregation in El Paso, Texas, of which I am a member. When I met him, the rabbi had also gone through a traumatic experience of his own. He is descended from the line of Aaron, of the priestly Levitical family. And when you hear his story, the Lord put him through a horrific refining fire, as he did me. Now, while working his way through his, Rabbi Michael wrote his signature book called When All the Pictures Are Restored. Rabbi is a gifted artist, and this 1,000-page book is filled with images and pictures of all that God began teaching him when he was so broken. He was teaching him a totally different way to view the Tanakh, which is the Hebrew Bible. The Lord taught him that the Bible is a series of pictures, or tavniot, which instruct us about God and the Messiah and the kingdom. The second major step was committing over a year to study about Judaism. God used Rabbi Washer's book, which I refer to as Pictures, to teach me about the yearly lifestyle of the Hebrew calendar. I read that book every year because it gives context to every feast, festival, and other appointed times that God desires to meet with his children. And I began to see huge changes take place in my life after taking this step. Prophetic dreams began to increase, and through them, my studies in the Torah, and with new insights from the book Pictures, the Lord began to download such revelation that I could not stop writing. The result of these spiritual downloads was writing my signature book, The Levitical Calling. This is a very Jewish book, where God unlocked the understanding of the Tavnit of his separation of the Levites. What I saw was that God is doing the same thing now as he did so long ago when he led the Jews out of Egypt. He brought all his children out into the wilderness, and while they were there, he organized them into how they would live and travel with him in their midst all through the wilderness before arriving at the Promised Land, which has always been a picture of the kingdom. Now, as to the Levites, he separated this smaller group to undergo a time of testing and refinement that he does not require of other believers. Now, the purpose of that testing was that the Levites were to live right next to his presence. Now, the Lord is the same yesterday, today, and forever, and must have a Levitical people trained and prepared when Messiah returns. When all this revelation was unfolding, I knew that I was being called as a Levite. It is not a glamorous calling. It doesn't mean a Levite is some super Christian. In the same way that not every Jew was a Levite, not every Christian has a Levitical calling. In its essence, this calling is to live in proximity to the presence of the Lord, and this calling changed everything for me. I had to accept the call, first of all, but it is a lifestyle of quiet, contemplation, prayer, research, and study, monitoring who comes in and out of the house, being sensitive to stay away from anything defiling, and learning to attend to God's needs, such as writing and producing a podcast that only a few may ever hear. One of my places of ministry is to a small spirit-filled church in Japan. They asked me to come and teach them about the Levitical calling, and I remember the translator said to me, "I need to listen to this teaching. because whenever I hear it, I know you have heard it by being alone with God. I can't tell you how blessed I have been when I hear from people from time to time from all over the world. One woman in Africa wrote, "One day in prayer, I heard the word Levitical in my spirit. I had no idea what it meant, so I Googled it and found your book, The Levitical Calling. It has literally changed my life." This movement is God's doing. The Lord told me a long time ago, the Levitical calling is not for everyone. I will bring the ones to your book that I'm calling in this way. Another big change is that research and writing has become a greater priority. I believe He has called me as a chronicler to record what life is like in the end of days. The third major step in reconnecting happened when I began honoring the Sabbath. This was probably the biggest game changer for my personal spiritual growth during the mid-2000s. I didn't know about Messianic congregations at the time, so I kind of did this my own way, which God graciously honored. The more that I read pictures, the book, and studied the scriptures for myself, I was convicted of the importance of the Sabbath to the Father. There are four words that show up over and over beginning in Exodus 20 regarding the Sabbath. Moses wrote, "Remember the Sabbath, to keep it holy." The first word is remember, zakar. It means to mark so as to recognize, to make it be remembered. This was not a request of the Father. This is a spiritual law. It's number 3 in the Ten Commandments. Their entire culture was to revolve around setting apart and sanctifying this day. It's what sets them apart as Jews. God did not say, remember the Sabbath only until Messiah comes, and then you don't have to keep it anymore. Now, the second word is Sabbath, the seventh day of the week. The Hebrew word Shabbat means rest. It is the first of the appointed times to meet with God. The Sabbath is a tavnit of the kingdom, God's day of rest that lasts 1,000 years. So honoring the Sabbath is a picture acted out by Jews all over the world, week after week, preparing us for the kingdom. The third word is keep, as in the admonition, to keep the Sabbath holy. Keep is one of my favorite Hebrew words. The word is shamar, which means to guard and protect, as with thorns around it, to keep it protected, to attend to it and preserve it. And that's what the Jews were given to do, guard with their lives the ways of God. The fourth word is holy, the Hebrew word kadash. When something is hallowed, it is appointed or set apart and dedicated as holy. There is an atmosphere of holiness and separateness that God declared over the seventh day. And when we choose by an act of the will to honor it, all of the blessing surrounding that day comes to you. Now, this is what I can testify to, how much God has blessed me with revelation, insight, protection, provision, and wisdom when I made the decision in about 2007 to honor the Sabbath and spend the entire day with the Lord. When I first began to do Shabbat, I didn't know what I was doing, but God knew my heart and He met me. So if you are moving toward God in this way, be patient with yourself and take baby steps. Before closing, let's look at a few ways to honor the Sabbath. Now, this is going to vary because we are still in the pandemic. Some people meet on Friday nights at a Messianic congregation or synagogue, or they share the Friday night Shabbat meal with a family or a small group. Others may join an online congregation to enter a time of praise and worship. So whether you are alone or with a group, You light the two Shabbat candles at sundown and pray the Shabbat prayer welcoming the light of Messiah into your home. You effectively set apart the next 24 hours as a time to take delight in the Lord. An important part of my Shabbat is following what's called the Parashat, which is a section of the Torah that's assigned for weekly readings every Sabbath. So when you follow the Parashat, you read through the Torah every year. I join my Messianic congregation on Saturdays online for more in-depth Torah teaching. Another important discipline that I do is use a biblical calendar for the Lord's appointed times, and I'll include a link to where you can get one of these calendars. You'll find it in this program's description notes on my podcast page at CandiceLong.com. The calendars contain weekly parashat readings and help you learn the Hebrew yearly cycle of God's appointed times and seasons. And finally, on high holy days such as Passover, Rosh Hashanah, and Yom Kippur, I try to attend a synagogue. These are special times of identification with the body of Messiah and our Jewish family. Now, I realize this lesson may be difficult because Christians are just not used to thinking in terms of worshiping on Saturday and following traditions that are foreign to them. I understand. But I would be remiss if I did not encourage you to consider these things. You see, there is an important movement taking place where more and more Jews are discovering Yeshua as the Messiah. Just as there is a shift going on within the church where many are feeling the need to be grafted further into our Jewish heritage. The ideal, of course, is for these two movements to come together. And the question you need to at least ponder: which tradition, Judaism or Christianity, will be in the kingdom? How you view what that kingdom is like will determine how you choose to prepare yourself for it. I'm Candice Long, and I want to thank you for sharing this time with me. 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I hope you join me again for Lessons in the Latter Days. I want to close our time together the way our Jewish forefathers close every service, with the Aaronic benediction that has been chanted the same way for thousands of years. To get the most out of this blessing, if you're listening with family or friends, pull them close to you and spread a shawl or a scarf over your heads all together. Rabbi Michael will close our time today, first in Hebrew, followed by the English translation.
0: Yevarechecha Adonai v'yishmarecha Ya'er Adonai panav elecha v'chuneka.

0: The Lord bless you and keep you. The Lord make his face shine on you and be gracious to you. The Lord lift up his face to you and give you peace.
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1: Good morning, good morning.
2: Good morning, everybody. Welcome to the Amazing Grace Sports Network, where we celebrate spirituality. What is it? It's a passion. Spirituality in unity. The home of passion, spirituality, and unity. And
1: amen.
2: And some song that came in there. I didn't even know what that was. But hey, we got to welcome Kevin Christen back to the booth. Kevin,
3: look who's back.
2: How you doing?
4: What's lost has now been found. Good morning.
3: Good morning.
2: Are you like the prodigal son?
4: No, you can call me that. I don't refer to myself as that. So, it is great to be back. It has been too long, and even though it's been just about a month and a half or so, it feels like I've been gone for about a year. So, it is great to be back. And hello to everybody. Good morning. Yes, indeed, this is the Amazing Grace Sports Network on WEZE here this morning on Saturday on the East Coast, 9 a.m. Mother's Day weekend here in the United States. So, do want to wish all our mothers,
3: yes,
4: our grandmothers, stepmothers, aunts, godmothers, mother-like figures, a happy Mother's Day, and of course,
3: happy Mother's Day indeed.
4: A happy Heavenly Mother's Day, of course, to all the mothers who have.
2: Happy Mother's Day to everybody out there.
4: Gone home to the Lord. But yes, indeed, this is the Amazing Grace Sports Network live here on WEZE AM 590, The Word on the radio. 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
2: That's a good one.
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3: yes,
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2: Everything that you want, we're there.
4: iPods, iPads, everything, you name it. And we're there for you. Okay. Give us a call, too. 617-691-2590. Kevin Christen with you. Clay Morris and Patrick Shelby here as well. Where is Greg today, Clay? I thought is he perhaps boycotting my return?
2: Yeah, he said there's not enough seats in this place for us, all of us. You know, he's strapping on his six gun when he comes back. Yeah.
3: Well, I'll be out next week, so.
2: Yeah, he'll be here next
3: got
2: week.
3: Got an obligation next week to attend in a different state. Not North Carolina, but another state.
2: You guys are going there for Jordan Hudson. I mean, right? That's what you're going there
3: for. No, I'm going to the great state of Ohio, actually, which is anything but great. But, you know, we'll make it as good a time as we can.
4: There are good parts of Ohio.
2: Stay out of Cleveland.
3: I don't know about that one.
4: Clay's favorite city, Cleveland.
2: Stay out of Cleveland. Kevin, we're glad to see you back. And,
4: glad to see you.
2: Thank you. You know, for that opening introduction. I guess I better get to the joke of the day and get that out the way.
3: We do prayer first, right?
2: Prayer. Yeah. Let's get to the prayer first.
4: They only give us an hour, so we're going to let's go. We got to move.
2: Are we ready for this? We have the picture of that book there, Prayers for Victory in Spiritual Warfare by Dr. Tony Evans. And we are in chapter 10, I believe it is, and it's Prayers for the Household. So we are now in the Sword of the Spirit. Let's go. Dear Lord, Satan knows that the best way to cripple a man's faith and detour his mission is to attack his family and his friends. My family and friends have been attacked via sickness, via setbacks, via temptation by Satan and his demons, but I know that you, Lord, mean for us to enjoy good health, good fortune, and peace in our lives. To effect this for my family and friends, I take up the sword of the Spirit, which is your word, and I declare firmly, as for me and my house, we will serve the Lord. From here on out, I will carry your word in my heart. I will invoke your word in prayer over my family and friends, so that whenever evil that was intended as bad for them, it will be turned to good. For in the beginning was the Word, and the Word was with God, and the Word was God. Through him, all things came into existence. That which came to be found life in him, and that life was the light of the human race. The light shines in the darkness, and the darkness is able to overcome it not. You are the light of the world, dear Jesus. Your word will overcome the darkness that seeks to attack my family and friends. Amen.
3: Amen. Amen. All right, joke of the day, shall we?
2: Take your time. We're going to let people digest that a little bit.
3: All right. We'll give it like a 3-second reflection here.
4: Patrick is eager to do this joke of the day.
2: Just ready to get there.
4: So this has to be good then.
3: All right.
2: Let's go.
3: Well, I didn't write it, but, you know.
2: Stop it. There you go. Throw me under the bus.
3: I'm gonna sell it as best as I can, though. No, it is. Actually, I will say, spoiler alert, it is pretty good this week, I think, compared to some of the other ones.
2: Boy.
3: But the other ones are good, too, though.
2: Oh, boy.
3: Anyway, here we go. We ready? A bishop, a priest, and a deacon were about to be executed for preaching the gospel in a foreign land.
4: So off to a good start.
3: While being held, they discussed what they might do to escape their fate. They noted that the inhabitants of the country were very superstitious when it came to natural disasters and decided that their best means of escape was to shout out a natural disaster to scare them into paralysis right before their execution was carried out. It was a risky plan, but it was all they could come up with. They were desperate. They brought out the bishop first, and the captain of the guard shouted, "Ready! Aim!" And suddenly the bishop yelled, "Earthquake!" The firing squad dropped their guns and ran off, looking for a safe place to hide. In the confusion, the bishop ran off and escaped unharmed. Next, they brought out the priest. Again, the captain shouted, "Ready! Aim!" And suddenly the priest yelled out, "Tornado!" The firing squad again dropped their guns and deserted the area, enabling the priest to escape unharmed. Finally, they brought the deacon out. The captain shouted out, "Ready! Aim!" And the deacon yelled out at the top of his lungs, "Fire!"
2: Ba-da-boom.
3: Excellent.
2: There we go.
3: Lost your paper there.
2: That was just so good. I mean, actually, it was the elocution of it.
4: You had to take some acting classes.
3: Thank you. That was good.
4: Very emotional there. I could feel your emotion in that joke of the day, and I can see why you wanted to read that one. So
3: yes, it was quite good.
4: Yes, very good.
2: Yes, not bad. Very good. So how's the resident joke writer now? Huh?
3: I like it.
2: Thank you very much.
4: Getting better, I guess.
3: did I sell it good?
2: You sold that one, man. Like you could sell ice to an Eskimo. Good. All right.
4: Well, from the joke of the day to today in history, three questions here today on this May 9th edition of the show. So why don't we get into it?
3: Let's do it. All right.
2: Today in history.
3: Damn, I am getting ahead of myself this morning.
4: Fresh off the joke of the day. Patrick, keep it rolling here with a hockey question to start.
3: Let's do it. Today is May 9th. Again, as Kevin mentioned, one day from Mother's Day. So on this day in 1990, May 9th, at the conference finals in the National Hockey League, the Boston Bruins defeated the Washington Capitals 3-2 on this day to sweep the series 4-0. And you can see the team up there.
2: Nice picture.
3: Pictured here if you're watching on the stream.
2: That's Janny, Bork, and Neely right there.
3: Yes, correct. It is. Cam Neely had 55 goals. Ray Bork had 65 assists. Craig Janey, Bobby Carpenter, Glenn Wesley, all part of that team. The Boston Bruins scored the most points in the NHL that season, winning them the President's Trophy. They finished at the top of the standings, 101 points to be exact. And the first round, they defeated the Hartford Whalers. Rest in peace. They should still have a team. They should still have a team. Move Carolina back there.
2: Yeah.
4: People of North Carolina have something to say about that.
3: Yeah, they're just fake fans. But anyway.
2: There we go.
3: In the second round, after defeating the Hartford Whalers, they defeated the Montreal Canadiens. Now, love them or hate them,
2: The dreaded Montreal Canadiens.
3: Yes.
2: Those French guys up there.
3: I know.
2: Yeah.
3: They had a big game last night. But in the 4 games with the Capitals, Cam Neely put up 9 points, that being 5 goals and 4 assists. So our question is a two-part one. Who would they meet in the next series after defeating the Whalers, and what was the outcome of that series?
2: I'm going to just give a spoiler here. Anyone who wins the President's Cup is usually cursed.
3: 100%.
4: Well, that's true. Bruins, they certainly have been part of that.
3: And that's why you should not put your money on the Avalanche this year. They're the favorites.
4: Oh, I don't know. The Avalanche look pretty good, though, this year, Patrick.
3: They do, but they'll find a way. They won the President's Trophy. Mark my words.
2: It's going to come back to bite them.
3: They do look good, though.
4: Well, Cam Neely, of course, continuing to prove that he was a much better player than he has been an executive in the NHL.
2: Great player. And I argued that he probably should have won the MVP that year. Mm. They gave it to Marc Messier.
4: Well, deserving, too, I think, Marc Messier.
3: Well, speaking of Marc Messier,

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3: I remember watching that game, actually. I was like, who is this guy?
4: Yeah, came out of nowhere.
3: Up and down career with the Red Sox. Up and down career.
4: Never did live up to that.
3: When he was on, he was on. But when he was off,
4: he was off. And the ball was over the fence. Yeah. Well, there you go. Okay, I got the last one. I'm batting clean up on this one. On May 9th, 2010, 16 years ago, the Boston Celtics actually made it to the second round of the playoffs. Not like this year. And their opponent was one LeBron James, who was leading the Cleveland Cavaliers. Yes, that very same LeBron James who was still out there, well, smelling up the court. But the Celtics, powered by Rajon Rondo's 29 points, 18 rebounds, and 13 assists, defeated the Cleveland Cavaliers and the MVP of the league, that aforementioned LeBron James, 97-87. This tied up the series, and the Celtics would go on to win the series 4-2. 2 months later, James, emotionally distraught by the defeat and devastated by the realization that the Cleveland public had come to the realization that he could not carry a team, would bail out on Cleveland and take his talents to Miami. Our question is, what basketball legend was the center for the Cleveland Cavaliers during this series? What center, what guy was the center for that team for Cleveland during the series? And he's very well known.
3: Very well known. Yes. Even with the brief stint with the Celtics, too.
4: You're giving it away too much.
3: Well, no, that's people still won't know. Well, maybe they won't. And remember,
4: wait. Are you calling our audience, not up to par here?
3: No, certainly not. But everyone remembers this famous clip after the game with LeBron. There we go. Taking the jersey off.
4: Taking it off.
3: And that was the people thought the last time that he would wear a Cleveland Cavaliers jersey. Well, for the time being, it was, but of course, we all know he would return to Cleveland.
4: That's right.
3: 4 years later, I think he got bored in Miami.
4: Well, no, what happened was he wanted to get Spoelstra fired, and Riley wouldn't fire him, so then he had to go because LeBron, he likes to, pick the coach.
3: Well, LeBron's got plenty of other coaches fired. Just ask us in his second stint in Cleveland how that worked out.
4: Yeah, there you go. Him.
3: So, anyway, well, from hockey to baseball to basketball. All the topics we're going to talk about, I think, here today on the Amazing Great Sports Network. Of course, your calls as well, 617-691-2590. This is the Amazing Great Sports Network on WEZE here this morning. Kevin Chrism, Clay Morris, Patrick Shalvey with you here today. We're going to take a short break, hear from some of our great sponsors who do keep us going each and every weekend, allowing us to be with you and talk about all these things in the sports world here on Saturday morning. So we're going to say hello to them and then get right back into it. This is the Amazing Grace Sports Network as we roll on right here on WEZE.
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0: Clay is desperately trying to get me to come do yoga.
1: Yes, I am.
0: I'm not sure.
1: I promised Karma that I would bring you. She thinks you have an amazing voice. I told her I would bring
0: you
1: to the class.
0: I appreciate that. Hey, we're going to go to the phones here. I think Wayne has been waiting by the phone lines for a while.
2: Oh, my gosh.
3: Morning, Wayne.
0: Bring him in.
1: Wayne.
0: Wayne, what's going on?
1: Wayne, you're coming. The Sultan of SWAT is back. Come on, what you got, Wayne?
4: Well, gentlemen, first of all, Kevin, welcome back. Good morning
0: to
4: everyone.
0: Good morning. Appreciate that.
3: Morning.
4: And I want to piggyback on your what you said about the Happy Mother's Day to all the ladies out there, the Heavenly Mother's Day.
1: Yes.
4: To all the ladies. You are well breached in that, well spoken.
0: Well, thank you. There's no, we wouldn't be anywhere without our mothers, Wayne, right?
1: That's for sure.
4: Absolutely, and having fun in the toy store right now talking sports. So.
0: No good.
1: In the toy store.
0: Say hello to everybody there. What are you, at a Toys R Us or something?
3: Does that still exist?
4: Well, talking sports on the radio and the telephone with you guys is a pleasure. Great joke, by the way.
1: Yeah, see? Thank you very much.
3: I agree. I thought it was good. I thought it was good.
1: Thank you very much, Wayne.
4: You're welcome. But I just want to piggyback on last week on a great week in sports, especially for Golden Temple. Did you guys catch the race?
1: Yes, we did. The Kentucky Derby. Mind that bird.
0: First,
1: down the rail.
0: And first female trainer, too, by the way.
1: Yeah. And now
3: greatest 2 minutes in sports.
4: But he's not going to run the Preakness, I think they were saying. So I don't know if you want to have him one and done and just leave him with a really incredible.
1: Put him out to stud. Yeah.
4: Right, yeah, for yeah. sure.
1: Yeah. That was a heck of a run. I think that horse was in last place going around the corner, too, wasn't he?
4: Yeah. What I saw,
1: yeah.
4: He was dead last. Yeah. Incredible. But I feel sorry about the Boston Celtics, man. I so wanted this Banner 19 for those trainers. I think we had the best trainers who had this young team up and ready to go and answer the bell at every turn. And I know the team is probably going to look different next year.
1: Yeah, they collapsed.
4: Too bad.
1: Okay, they completely choked and collapsed. So what should happen? What do you think?
4: I still think number 9 is untouchable. In my world, I don't want to see number 9 leave. But, you know, I mean, we saw Al leave. We saw Drew Holiday leave. So I think they're going to shake things up. But we have a really nice young core of talents. And you still need a little sprinkling of veterans in it to help us seal the deal.
3: How about Joe Mazzulla?
4: He may be on the chopping blocks. I don't know. Do you give him one more year to see if he can shake the fun, because he really had these guys playing really good ball until the last moment there. We didn't make changes, substitution. I don't know.
3: I think it's time for a change. Personally, I mean, I'm not an analytics ball guy, and I think he relies way too much on the three. And you know, I told Clay to relax because, you know, I figured that when push came to shove, they would knock it off and realize what they had to do to win. And, you know, they were winning in the regular season doing that. But at the end of the day, when they had to change it up and they had to have a feel for the game and they had to, you know, adjust on the fly, they didn't do it. And
1: you practice.
3: That's inexcusable. It'd be one thing if they lost in the second or third round to, I don't know, say Detroit or something like that, but you're losing in the first round to the seventh seed without Joel Embiid to start the series. Joel Embiid comes back, clearly ain't at 100%. You lose game seven at home, and it's because you chose to lose. You shot yourself out of the series. That was a deliberate choice that they made, and to me, that's inexcusable.
2: Well, and you play and like you practice.
4: And a 3-1 lead.
0: Yeah,
4: I mean,
0: exactly right. That's 3-1.
2: That's even worse.
3: That too.
2: No, guys, you could see this coming. You could see this coming.
3: Yeah, I got to give you credit, Clay. You did call it. You did call it.
2: I'm like Nostradamus, okay? I can see into the future.
3: Once it went to game seven, I was with you, though. Last week, I said, nope, they are not winning this one.
2: It's over.
4: It's over.
2: I think with Derek White, yeah, they should keep him, but they should, explore bringing him off the bench. I think they should explore bringing him off the bench along with Peyton Pritchard and maybe another big guy, you know, like with the Vucevic, and then have a core running that way because he got worn down at the end.
4: I think so. I like that idea. I still think he brings a lot of value to the team, and it was a horrible look. I haven't even watched basketball since that game. I'm taking the sabbatical from it right now, so yeah. I'm rolling with Buffalo Sabres in the hockey playoff. What do you think, Patrick?
3: I mean, as a matter of principle, I never root for the team that knocks my team out, but they are facing the Canadiens, so yes, I do have Buffalo in this series, and we'll see how they do. Tage Thompson looked terrible last night, and Alex Lyon seemed to have come back to earth, so we'll see.
2: Well, they're playing a better team. The Bruins aren't the Canadiens.
3: Exactly.
4: Well, it looked like history is repeating itself because they won at home, then they lost the second game. Now they have to go to Montreal. Mm. The same formula that they had with the Bruins. So I like the Sabres in this.
0: I don't know. The Canadiens, to me, the Canadiens just seem more hungry, Wayne. I mean, talk about a first-round series that probably should have been an Eastern Conference final between the Lightning and the Montreal Canadiens that went to seven games. To me, right now, I look at the Eastern Conference as the Carolina Hurricanes as being the strongest team right now. They haven't lost in the playoffs so far. They swept the Ottawa Senators, and they're on the verge of sweeping the Philadelphia Flyers, who surprised a lot of people by taking the Pittsburgh Penguins out in five games. With that being said, I do believe the Montreal Canadiens are going to win that series over the Buffalo Sabres, and I think we're going to see a really, really good Eastern Conference final between the Canadiens and the Carolina Hurricanes.
2: Viva la France.
4: And why can't we get players like Taylor Hall here, huh?
0: Yeah, right?
2: Why can't we get players like that?
0: Once upon a time.
4: I want to take a stab at one of the trivia questions.
3: Yeah, let's do it.
2: Just one? Wayne, I was waiting for you to go after all three. Like, you know, just tear them up.
4: I don't want to be greedy. I want to leave something over there.
3: No.
2: Don't leave anything on
3: the
2: table.
3: We got a rivalry going on here. Go for all three.
4: So I think we're looking for Tristan Thompson.
2: For which one?
4: For the Cleveland Cavaliers.
2: It was playing center? Nope.
0: Yeah, you're a couple.
2: Nope. You didn't get it, baby. You swung and missed.
4: I give my man a layup over there today.
2: You definitely did.
0: Trista didn't come around until a couple of years after that.
2: Yeah.
3: Sure you don't want to take a stab at the other two now?
2: I mean, yeah, you might want to do something with that.
0: I told you it was a tough question, Clay saying, oh, Kevin's going to give it away by his hints.
2: Come on. It's kind of like one of the easiest questions I could give you, but you might want to take a shot at who the Bruins played in the next series after beating the Capitals or, whether...
4: They played the Edmonton Oilers.
2: Oh, see,
3: you got it.
2: You got it, baby.
3: There you go.
2: You got one.
4: Well, anyway, gentlemen, I'm not going to be greedy. I'm going to leave some fruits on the tree there for my man, and I'll catch you guys next week. And again, happy Mother's Day to all the ladies out there.
0: Thank you, Wayne. Good to hear from you.
3: Thank you, Wayne. You too.
4: Bye now.
2: Bye-bye.
0: Always nice to hear from Wayne here on the show. 617-691-2590. Why don't we get into our Celtics discussion and sort of get it out of the way? And, if you've been living under a rock for the past week, you may be wondering why we feel so doom and gloom about the Celtics. Well, the Celtics are no longer in the playoffs. Yes, indeed, losing Game 7 last week, Saturday night, at the hands of Philadelphia 76ers.
2: That team.
0: I think somebody had called in last week and talked about the statistics. The Celtics have the most wins in Game 7 in NBA history, and the 76ers have the most losses, I think, in Game 7. Well, that
2: doesn't matter.
3: Unfortunately, the previous teams that gave us that record are no longer playing.
2: That's right.
3: So.
2: It matters the personnel that you have. It doesn't matter. Yeah, Philadelphia, they kicked the crap out of the Celtics, basically.
0: 109-100. Yeah. In a game that the Celtics had an opportunity to come, I mean, they were in it at the end.
2: Yeah.
0: They had a chance. If only there was a player out there on the court that could have helped them. Let's see. That's right, Jason Tatum. Yeah, Jason Tatum, who should have been out there playing for the Boston Celtics. And we can go on and who to blame there. Blame Mazzulla, blame Tatum himself, blame the trainers, this and that. I think it's you blame everybody in this situation. Game 7, do or die. This is not the rec league, you know, in your local town, CYO. Like, seriously, this is a chance to go to the next round here,
3: yes,
0: in the NBA playoffs.
2: Yeah.
0: And by the way, do I think the Celtics were going to beat the Knicks even if they got past the Philadelphia 76ers? I'm not sure. It would have been close. We thought the Celtics had the upper hand last year with basically the same team they had now.
2: But Tatum said his knee hurts.
0: My knee hurts every day. Everyone's knee hurts. But are you getting paid all that money?
2: He said his knee hurts, darn it.
0: Well, if his knee hurts, he should have sat out the rest of the year. He shouldn't have came back. We talked about this, Clay. You know?
3: I tell you what, I think there's something brewing between, I mean, not to open this can of worms again.
2: But you're about to.
3: Brown and Tatum. I mean, Jaylen Brown said that this was the most fun he's ever had. The most fun you ever had. This happens to be the year you didn't play with Tatum, and it happens to be the year you got knocked out by a 7 seed in the first round after blowing a 3-1 lead. This is the most fun he's ever had. I mean, do you guys take anything out of that?
2: No.
0: I don't know. I try not to overanalyze Jaylen Brown's comments because
3: he does. He does have a lot.
0: He likes to say quite a bit.
2: They come fast and furious.
3: He does.
2: I think he had a lot of fun because he didn't have to deal with Jason Tatum there, so he got the
3: ball
2: in his hands.
3: That's what I think.
2: But I don't think.
3: But what does that mean for the future, though?
2: There's only one ball, and Tatum should be the guy who gets traded because Jaylen Brown is really the heart of that team.
0: Well, Jaylen Brown said after the whole drama came out this week when Tracy McGrady, who was very close with Jaylen Brown, but of course Tracy McGrady has no insight on the management of the Boston Celtics, saying in a podcast that he said, "I think his frustration, his being Jaylen Brown, lies deeply within the organization and other things that we don't have the details to. There's just been a lot of stuff that I've been hearing going on with the Boston organization with JB. Brad Stevens was asked about it, and he denied those reports, and Jaylen Brown having to come out and clear the air as well, saying, "Well, hold the horses here. I want to stay in Boston for the next 10 years.
2: Oh, yeah, and he should. He should. He very well should. But a lot of these guys are just gossip queens. I mean, Tracy McGrady, Shaq, Charles, Kenny.
3: They get on there,
2: and all they do is they gossip. Yeah. I mean, these ex-players, you're not even close to the game anymore. You're about as close to it as we are.
3: Right.
2: Okay, you know as much as we do. And they're talking like they actually know what's going on. No, this guy had the situation in Boston. He loves the situation in Boston. Could it be better? Definitely. But he's always been treated well here in Boston. Everyone loves him, and he doesn't want to go anywhere.
0: So Brad Stevens saying, "I talked to Jaylen on Monday real quickly. It was nothing but positive. He's not expressed those frustrations to me. We've been here 10 years together. Obviously, I love JB. Everyone around here loves JB. Just like any of our other guys, as we get to the end of the regular season, I'll be here, and my door is always open. If anybody ever wants to come in and talk about the team, their place, whatever, all ears." And I think that's pretty true for what Brad Stevens has been able to do as president of basketball operations.
2: What changes need to be made, though?
0: Well, one of the first changes I would make is in the free agency period for the Boston Celtics, we can no longer not address the center position. Mm-hmm. And what I mean by that is sort of a half answer here to the center position. Is it going to be Kata full-time? You have Garza. Vucevic is an unrestricted free agent. Will he sign back with the Celtics? I'm not sure.
2: No.
0: You have to go out and get a big man and to be the guy. You can no longer sort of half address it going forward. That would be the number one thing that I think the Celtics should address in terms of their, not just depth, but in terms of their starting lineup, too. I'm not saying Kata doesn't have the ability to be a number five guy, but I'm not so sure that he is the number five guy, and I think there are other guys you can look at maybe bring back. And if it is going to be Vucevic, I wouldn't mind him being the number five guy at center. So you're going to have to address that immediately here. We'll get into that in a minute, but I do want to talk to Kelly, who's on the line, as Wayne predicted. Kelly, what say you and the Celtics? Good morning,
3: Kelly.
5: Ding, ding, ding. Kelly from Wayne.
2: Here we go.
5: I still think there's something there. You do have to make some changes, but the question is how much do you tweak it? do you go as far as changing the coach, though? I don't know about that. But I was also a critic of that Brown-Tatum marriage. There is something there. Something's going on there. We just don't know about it. And as the Browns' comments, it is kind of crazy. You're going to compare this to the Finals MVP season. This is the best season you had.
2: It's the best season he's had.
5: It's the best season he had because Tatum wasn't there.
2: That's right.
3: It's got to be. I mean, why else?
2: That's right, guys. It's the best season.
3: It definitely ain't great because you lost in the first round. So what else could it be great for?
5: Call me crazy.
3: Yeah.
5: He's definitely tossing us the Easter eggs on this one.
2: Man. Oh, he's making it known. And I think we all know this. The team played much freer and much better without Tatum. And I'm not just talking about, when he came back. I'm talking about last year. The team has been stagnant. This team has been stagnant. Even though they won, 2024? It's kind of stagnant. It's not going to the places it needs to go, and it seems a decision has to be made for one guy to be that guy, and the other guy is going to have to go somewhere else because I don't think they can coexist on the same team and get to where they need to go.
5: Well, it does take time for a team to make that shift to one player from another. Everyone know in the beginning it was Tatum.
2: It was.
5: And then Brown. And then now there's a shift happening. There's a shift happening. And if they were going to make a move, I would make the move on Tatum. You have to.
2: You have to. I mean, we like Jason Tatum. It sounds cliche to always say I love that guy.
3: Craig might disagree with
0: that. It's a love-hate relationship.
2: You love it. No, they're not going to be able to quote this because Jason Tatum has an ego too, and he doesn't want to take a back seat to Jaylen Brown. So let's just get that out there too. It's not going to be Jaylen Brown's fault that this does not work. It would actually be Jason Tatum's fault, and I would like to avoid that casting blaming and throwing arrows and darts at people.
5: Yeah. And then out of the two, Brown is not making him likable out of the two. He's kind of cooling on the comments.
2: Good.
3: Yeah. He loves to talk, honestly. The only thing that he might be better at than basketball is talking. He loves to talk.
0: He doesn't mind getting fined.
3: We should bring him in here,
0: nice
3: honestly.
0: To have money.
3: He could do this hour show by himself.
2: Do you think he was right, though, when he was criticizing the league for...
0: Yes, he was absolutely right.
2: Absolutely correct. He was absolutely... He's the one player... who's not afraid to say it.
0: Correct.
2: All throughout the league, the rest of these guys are a bunch of knuckle-unders.
3: Yep.
2: They're scared to say it. But Jaylen Brown will tell you in a second, okay, he's a flopper. Mm. SGA, he's a flopper. And all the rest of these bums are the floppers.
3: They're all floppers.
5: Yeah. Bronny's not ready, all that stuff.
2: Yeah, he puts it right out there. And then the rest of the NBA, they're scared. They're shuffling their feet. They don't know what to say unless they're given a cue. Yeah. Jaylen Brown actually tells the truth. And, I don't know if it's going to help him, but we thank him for that. He's that guy.
0: So let me throw this can of worms out there. And this is, of course, we talk about clicks and whatnot and people trying to get attention. And this could just be an attention thing. There are talks about this trade rumors. And you'll hear a lot of trade rumors leading up to the draft and up into the free agency period. Talks about a one-up trade, Jaylen Brown for Giannis. What do you think?
5: Yeah, I heard that. I heard that too, and it's kind of like equal status because of the injury status of the two. You're probably gonna get the same amount.
2: Would you make that trade?
5: Of usage, I would. Whew. Definitely.
0: Tatum for Giannis or Brown for Giannis?
5: Oh, Tatum for Giannis.
3: I would do that too.
2: Yeah, but they're not offering. They don't want Tatum.
0: No,
2: they want
0: more
2: Brown.
0: So for Brown.
2: Yeah, they want Brown. They want. Of course they would want. Yeah. But I would make that swap too.
5: They're going to get more mileage out of Brown. That's why. I mean,
0: and I don't think Giannis wants to be here. The reports are that he really wanted to play for the New York Knicks. For whatever reason there, I'm not sure why.
2: I wouldn't want Giannis here. I wouldn't want Giannis here.
0: I know that. Yeah, I know we know him.
2: Let them have Tatum, and we'll keep Brown and bring someone else in.
5: Sounds good.
2: How about the questions? What do you got, Kelly? Now, Wayne took one off the table.
5: He tripped up on one too. See, it happened.
3: Are you gonna come to the rescue on that one?
5: The Celtics. Well, I know this player. He started set up because I know what's his name, the likable guy, the big guy, the bald guy.
2: The big guy, the bald guy. You're getting close. Come on. Come on.
5: That's easy because I remember them signing, I don't know his first name, but Pollard? Was it Pollard?
2: No.
0: Scott Pollard? Well, Scott that's a Pollard? Name I haven't heard in a while. No, not even close.
2: No, this is a big black bald head guy.
5: They came to the.
2: Yeah, he was playing for the Cavaliers during this series.
0: Very well-known player. Clay, I knew it was not going to be that easy.
2: I can't believe this. I can't believe this, Kevin. I mean, it's just like right there. It's like somebody just.
0: Wow. He's played for so many teams, people may forget his stint with Cleveland.
2: They're like tossing a softball to a guy.
5: Good Lord. Yeah, Shaquille O'Neal.
0: There we go.
2: Here we go.
0: And as you can see here, a picture of Shaq on the screen. Watch, he's doing. There he is with the Celtics. Remember that almost unforgettable tenure he had with the Boston Celtics.
2: What did he play like 2 months? Career.
0: Yeah, not even.
2: He got shot.
5: Yeah. guys, I was looking for a play to put a real hard time with teams.
2: No. Yeah. Shaq was fresh off his stint in Phoenix, I believe it was, and then he went to Cleveland. And he was there with LeBron, and him and LeBron still could not get it together. The Celtics put the hammer down on him. And smacked him down, so he left and ended up in Boston after that.
5: Yeah, Shaq became a journeyman after that, huh?
2: Yeah, definitely.
5: He said he joined the Celtics.
2: Yeah,
5: right after Kobe won his trip.
2: Wow.
5: Oh no! Right after Kobe won his. I think it was the
2: Kobe would win the fifth.
5: Third one, the one that put him over Shaq. He said, "I won more than Shaq," and Shaq said. Oh, let me go to Boston.
2: Yeah, that was 2010.
0: Celtics lost in 7 games to Lakers.
2: To the Lakers, and that gave him that. And that's when Shaq came to Boston thinking he might be able to get one, but he didn't last. Yeah. The burgers got to him. Too many Big Macs and quarter pounders, and Shaq fell over.
3: Too many bacon cheeseburgers from Five Guys.
2: Big bacon and cheese.
0: I'm just giving all these brand names all this coverage. We're going to call
3: them. Yeah, we need some money from them.
2: Yeah. Listen, if you guys want us to advertise for you guys, give us a call. Yeah. Kelly.
0: Free advertising.
2: Going forward, your Lakers, they look to be in trouble. Okay? You know, Bron's not getting the calls. J.J. Redick is in full panic mode. Bronny is reverted back to the pumpkin he is. What happens now?
5: Could you believe that Redick said that LeBron's not getting the superstar calls?
2: Yeah, we shouldn't, but I can't. I mean, this is ridiculous.
5: But I mean, doesn't surprise me. They are what they are, and they're just going up against a team that's just too powerful. They're just outmatched, and the only thing they have left is to complain to the refs.
2: That's the only thing they got left. They're down on their leg. They're down on their luck. It looks bad. They could get swept.
5: Hopefully. It wouldn't even matter. I mean, you can't even. I think OKC was just playing down to them because every time the Lakers went on a run, OKC would stabilize it and build the lead back up. It's just like they're toying with them out there.
2: Yeah, they are.
5: So right. I mean,
3: maybe they'll give them the old gentleman sweep then.
2: No, just give them. Get them in four. Get them in four. Take them out.
3: I love that term, gentleman sweep. Yeah.
2: You know, but
5: after the season,
2: what's going to happen?
5: My girlfriend's going to break up with her boyfriend, and we'll be back together again. Me and the lady.
2: There you go. Hey, now wait a minute, Mr. Postman. Here we go. Yeah. It's going to happen.
0: All right.
5: Well, where are my manners? I forgot to welcome Kevin back. Welcome back, Kevin.
0: Oh, thank you, Kelly. I appreciate it.
5: Good to have you.
0: Good to be back.
5: Good to have you back.
0: Thank you. All right.
5: What do I have for this week?
0: There we go. Well, Kelly, thanks so much. Always a pleasure, and we're going to keep it rolling here with about the final 15 minutes of the show.
2: Wow.
0: And we'll have some other topics to get to here. So thanks so much.
3: Have a good weekend.
5: See you next week. Bye. Right. Yep.
2: Bye-bye.
0: Gentlemen, any more thoughts on the Celtics? I do believe a evaluation is needed for Joe Mazzulla here of his coaching record. I mean, you look at, people like to talk about the playoff collapses this year, of course, last year in the second round. And even in his first year, his first rookie year, and I was very critical of that the collapse against the Miami Heat in a series the Celtics should have won, by the way, and in a very surprising year for the Heat. He would make it to the NBA Finals against the Denver Nuggets that year. But that being said, is he the right coach for the Boston Celtics? Criticism went away, I think, when you won the NBA championship, and that usually happens when you win it all. But I think Patrick's right. I do think a change is needed. And I'm not sure, given the way Brad Stevens has talked about Joe Mazzulla, if a change is going to happen this year. But if changes aren't made with this lineup going forward, and listen, you know, last year we were obviously in the same situation, talking about the Celtics being bounced for the playoffs, but
2: well,
0: it was a different look with Holiday, with Porzingis, and now we never thought we were going to be in this position this year. And here they were making the playoffs a second seed. So.
2: I'm going to cast my vote to keep him. I think I like Joe Mazzulla. But again, I was critical of the strategy of the 3-point the whole year. I believe that they have to. It's okay
0: that hasn't changed though. That hasn't changed, Clay.
2: I know, but they have to, instead of taking. I mean, but you got guys that are shooting this shot, and Tatum was one of my favorite guys that was doing it. He was just jacking it up from 38 feet when he didn't have to.
0: Remember last year against the Knicks?
2: Yeah.
0: You know?
2: Some you can't, that's not, you want a 3-point shot, but you don't want a contestant, you know, shot from the bleachers.
3: And when you're down by one with like a couple minutes left, you take the basket that they give you. I don't care if it's a wide open three. Like, I don't care if it's wide open or contested. You need the lead in that point in time. You take the ball to the hoop, you draw the call, you put it in your star's hand, he will get the call. You take it to the hoop and you lay it in. It's pretty simple. And people say, oh, analytics. Well, guess what? Analytics doesn't matter when you're in game 7, down 1, and emotions are on the line and adrenaline's pumping. It ain't the same shot as it is in the regular season. It's totally different.
2: Or right? In the first quarter.
3: Take right. what they give you. You got to win the game. And it's like, oh, no, numbers don't lie. Yeah, well, guess what? The numbers do lie, I guess, because they lost the series.
2: No, so, and I mean, and, it was supposed to happen. You're taking that shot, yeah.
3: And this always happens, and for some reason, these people continue to get a free pass. The Tampa Bay Rays in the COVID-shortened season should have won the World Series. You don't take a guy out in the 7th inning when he's throwing a no-hitter when your bullpen's struggling. That's ridiculous. I don't care if he's going through the lineup a third time and the numbers show the overall in the regular season across many different pitchers that you struggle a third time. The guy has a no-hitter. Have a feel for the game. But no, you blow the World Series, the Dodgers win in a fake World Series, and now oh, we'll give him a free pass again. Mazzulla, he's going to stay too. Why? Because it's the NBA and the players dictate, and Brown and Tatum, that's their guy. He's staying.
0: I think Patrick has an opinion
2: on
0: that.
2: I think so. I mean, but
3: analytics are ruining sports, and Mazzulla's got to go.
2: Well, okay. So
0: conversation for a different time.
2: We're down 2-1. I mean, I'm the guy that said he should stay. You guys went about.
3: I'm surprised you want him here, honestly.
2: I mean, you know.
0: Someone who wanted Alex Cora in the worst way.
2: In the worst way. But it just shows that everyone has different opinions on this. And, you know, you never know which one's the correct one.
0: So we'll see what happens. There were dark days ahead for the Celtics. I think there were uncertain days ahead for the Celtics. And I do continue to trust Brad Stevens. I think Brad Stevens has done an excellent job as president of basketball operations. And I think Brad Stevens is really, really committed to this Boston Celtics team. He's been rumored to be a head coaching candidate on a number of different vacancies across college and the NBA, and he's not taken any interviews on any of those jobs. Brad Stevens is committed to this team, and I feel he'll make the best decision for this Celtics team going forward.
2: I think so.
0: Predictions for the semifinals here. We have the both Eastern Conference teams looking to close out their respective opponents. The Knicks are up 3-0 on the Philadelphia 76ers. The Pistons travel to Cleveland for Game 3 tonight. They're up 2-0 in that matchup. And, of course, we talked about the Thunder up 2-0 heading to L.A. tonight.
2: Yeah, they're going
0: to
2: take that.
0: And San Antonio up 2-1 in that series.
2: I'm taking Detroit and the Knicks. And did anybody wonder what – I mean, do you know why Cleveland stinks as a franchise and organization?
3: Because they're in Ohio.
2: What franchise would trade for James Harden, knowing that he – and we talked about this last year, that he disappears in the playoffs.
0: Correct.
2: Every playoff, you're going to trade for the – I mean, you can't be serious as a franchise. Mm-hmm. You can't. I mean, you're ignoring – now, talking about analytics, and that's one thing, but you're ignoring all the evidence that James Harden is going to disappear yet again in the playoffs for you. Mm. I mean, 1 year later, 1 year older. Give me a break. Yeah.
0: I think Detroit will have no problem dispatching Cleveland. Even though the Orlando Magic gave them a tough time bringing that to 7 games, I think the Pistons and the Knicks will face off against each other, and I think we'll see what we've talked about in the Western Conference all year.
3: It'll be a good series.
0: Inevitable between the two best teams in the NBA and the Western Conference, the Spurs and the Oklahoma City Thunder.
2: It's going to happen. So,
0: We'll see what happens. Hey, we're going to take a short commercial break here in the final 10 minutes, say hello to some of our more sponsors, and we're going to try to squeeze in as much time as we have remaining with the Bruins and the Red Sox here. And as the amazing, great Sports Network rolls on here on WEZE. Who's hungry, huh? Why don't we say hello to our friends at the Early American Diner in Quincy.
3: Love the Early
2: American. I'm hungry.
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0: Clay, have you been to the Early American Diner in a while?
2: I haven't been there, but I'm tempted to go.
0: That's too bad.
2: Later on this week.
0: Oh, good.
3: We should all take a trip down there.
0: Yes, we certainly should. Well, hey, we want to say hello to our friends, too. And I've missed doing this, I've got to tell you. I've missed a lot in my time here on the show. 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
2: I tell you, it's just a great beat, great jazzy beat there.
0: It's a great musical interlude there.
2: And you just hit it so well, Kevin. I mean, you just flow right with it. So, I mean, you've missed it, and it's missed you because I've been the guy, and it's not up to par. But then again.
0: Oh, I'm sure you just did fine.
2: Nothing else can match your voice. So we got it.
0: So quickly here in the final 7.5 minutes of our show, I know we want to talk quickly about the NHL. Of course, we you guys had talked about the Bruins last week losing, of course, and exiting the NHL playoffs. And, but Patrick has a bee in his bonnet.
3: I do.
0: Among many things. To talk about the NHL draft lottery that happened this past week. And a team in Toronto owns the first overall pick. And Patrick Shalvey is very angry about
3: that.
0: Yes.
3: What was the percentage? What were the odds going into the draft lottery of Toronto getting the number one overall
0: pick? Not very high.
2: I think it was 8%, wasn't it?
3: 8.5%. Yes. The Bruins had, I think it was 58 or 59% chance of it landing between between 6 and 7, and they would have gotten that pick because it was a protected top 5 for Toronto. Magically, 8.5%. That means you do it 100 times, only 8 times or 9 times out of that 100, it's going to land in Toronto's
2: just
3: favor.
2: Magically.
3: And of course, you know, just magically lands in Toronto's favor. And what else is new? It's the same day that Auston Matthews earlier that day announces, you know, I don't really like the direction that this franchise is going in. I'm probably going to bounce, honestly, if things don't change.
2: I think he was saying he was out of there unless things change, right?
3: Yes.
2: Well, it changed dramatically.
3: It changed dramatically. A few hours later, the NHL said, oh, no.
2: No.
3: We can't have that happen to our number one franchise, our most valuable franchise in the NHL. That can't happen. We got to give him Gavin McKenna out of Penn State. Make sure Toronto's getting that number one overall pick. And people say, oh, well, you know, it's not like the NBA. They don't do it behind closed doors. It's live on national TV. Yeah, come on. They can still. Don't tell me they can't find a way to do it. I don't know what's going on with the production behind the scenes. I don't know what's going on with this. All I do know is that the Toronto Maple Leafs are in disaster mode right now. They missed the playoffs. They hire a GM with a shady past out of Arizona who hasn't been in the league for 5 years, and people in Toronto are going nuts. Chakia, whatever his name is. They hire him. Austin Matthews sees that and says, I'm out. Oh, lo and behold, 8.5% chance Toronto's got the pick. This follows Cleveland getting LeBron James. We all know that was rigged. This follows Doncic leaving Dallas, and they get the number one overall pick. They get Cooper Flagg magically.
2: Wemby, don't forget Wemby. That was like an 8% chance or 10 to 15% chance. Bam!
3: And the other thing, too, just the overarching thing of this, what's the point of the lottery? Like, if you finish last in the league, you should get the number one overall pick. The only reason why these leagues would want the lottery is because they want to fix it. I mean, like, why else? Yeah. There's just no point. There's no logic to it whatsoever. Okay. I don't care if they do it live or not.
2: Okay, Kevin.
3: We need to go.
2: All right, Patrick. Okay,
3: we need to go the way of the MLB and the NFL. Cancel the lottery.
2: Cancel the lottery, but I'm with you on that one.
0: Sounds like Patrick would like an investigation, I think, in the practices.
2: Where's the FBI when you need them?
3: Good luck with that.
2: Cash Patel. Cash Patel will call on you.
3: Well, Cash Patel is a big hockey guy, so maybe he will.
0: We'll have plenty of time to discuss the NHL as we make our way through the summertime.
3: Do you guys agree with that, by the way?
2: Yes,
3: you're acting like I'm crazy.
2: No, you're not crazy. You're not crazy, but we have to move on to the Red Sox. Quickly
0: we do, yeah. Clay asked a question. The Red Sox playing looser, I think you'd asked, and I think, or playing better?
2: Playing better.
0: I think they are playing better. Look at 17-22 right now. Obviously not a great record, but just swept the Detroit Tigers and have a tough series at home against the Tampa Bay Rays, obviously, but I think the Red Sox are playing a little bit better. There is a difference I can feel in this team so far. And you got to look at the standings, too. I mean, yes, the Red Sox have played very poorly in the month of April, playing better here in the month of May. But look at the standings, though. 17-22, yes, not a great record. But with the exception of the Yankees and the Rays, at both Yankees are 26-13, the Rays are 25-13. The next best records after that, formerly Oakland, the Athletics, 20-18, Cleveland Guardians, 21-19. The next best record after that, the Mariners at 19-20, and the Tigers at 18-21. The Red Sox at 17-22 here in mid-May are one game out of a wild card.
2: Yeah.
0: So there's a long way to go here,
3: to go.
0: And I think they're playing a little bit better. If we can get Suarez back to health, Crochet back to health, I think Tolley early, Sonny Gray is back. He had a great start the other night. Let's hope this rotation starts to stabilize and starts to produced in a way that is going to make this Red Sox team a team that we would hope would be at least a wild card team going forward. But starting to like this team a little bit. No way saying let's go, but I think better days could be ahead for this team.
3: Go ahead.
2: Is Caleb Durbin growing on you yet?
0: Not yet.
2: He's going to grow on you. Yeah. He's like a moss.
0: We'll see.
3: When they fired Alex Cora, they were 10-17. Post Alex Cora, 7-5.
0: Yeah.
3: Night and day. They're playing much better.
2: Yeah, they're playing better.
3: And, you know, they, like you said there, I think they're a game out of the third wild card. So.
0: Correct.
2: They're going to get there. They're going to get it.
3: It'll be a competitive season. Do I think they're going anywhere? No, but they'll reel us in like they usually
2: do. Mr. Positivity over here.
3: They'll reel us in and we'll have stuff to talk about at least.
2: I'm going to give you some positivity here in Christianity.
0: Yeah, go ahead, Clay. Final 2.5 minutes of the show.
2: This is our segment, Christianity Rising. And what this is about is God was glorified Saturday evening at Pittsburgh's PNC Park, and not because the Pirates scored a season high in runs of 17 in the demolition of the Cincinnati Reds, 17-7. God was glorified because after the game, the Pittsburgh Pirates hosted their annual faith night with many of the coaches and players. The Pirates held their first faith night in 2013, so this has been going on for a pretty long time, and the annual tradition has become a highly anticipated event in the season calendar. Pittsburgh players who participated in this year's event included Bubba Chandler, Billy Cook, Brandon Lowe, Connor Griffin, Jake Magnum, Isaac Mattson, Ryan O'Hearn, and manager Don Kelly. Isaac Mattson revealed the unfathomable pain he endured at the loss of his mother by suicide in 2021. Then he said, God's big enough for those hard conversations, for those times when we are frustrated, for when we're going through the hardest times of our life. God is big enough to take care of our cares, our worries, and our anxieties. So bring them to him in those moments, because we are God's children. Brandon Lowe, a two-time All-Star who was in his first season with the Pirates after 8 seasons with the Tampa Bay Rays, said God is the greatest father. If you go back and read the Bible, you'll see people that go against what God's telling them to do. And God says, I am going to keep making you go the right way, whether you like it or not. And Lowe also added, baseball is what I do, but it's not who I am. I think the biggest thing and the one thing that stands out to me is that all the good things in life come through God. And I'm just surprised that they're actually having these faith nights, because we've heard of other nights that baseball has promoted. But faith nights, It's actually a good night, and it gets underpromoted. You actually we have to search for this.
0: Mm. Well, it's good to see. And and good on the Pittsburgh Pirates organization. I know you said the Baltimore Orioles also did a faith night as well. We'll see if John Henry decides to do a faith night.
3: Good luck
2: with
3: that.
2: Come on, John. Step up. You have plenty of people around here that would love to come out to a faith night, John, and support the team.
0: Yeah,
2: I think that's what really counts. And we have faith. I have faith in the Red Sox that they're going to turn it around.
3: I was going to say, faith is the only thing that's going to get us through it.
0: Let's hope so. Well, gentlemen, thanks so much. Great to be back. Good to see you all. And
3: good to have you back.
0: Happy Mother's Day here tomorrow on Sunday, and another edition of the Amazing Grace Sports Network. Have a good weekend, everybody.
2: Have a good weekend. Happy Mother's Day.
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17: Happy and blessed Mother's Day to all the moms out there. I want to thank you for literally taking the call of God on motherhood seriously. God bless you. I know that you are creating a legacy. You're creating a wonderful opportunity for the next generation to grow and be mighty men and women of God. I'm bringing you a message on Deborah, a mother in Israel.
18: Turn with me, please, to the book of Judges. The book of Judges, chapter 4, and part of chapter 5. Here, in Judges chapter 4, we are introduced to a great woman of God, a woman who was decisive, who was courageous, and her name was Deborah. Deborah delivered Israel by making decisive commitment to doing the will of God, come what may. But here also we are going to be introduced to a man, a weak, indecisive, and uncommitted man by the name of Barak. Hear me right, please. If you know anything about the book of Judges, you would know that this is a period of history right after Joshua, led by the power of God to enter into the promised land victoriously over Jericho and the walls fall of Jericho, and then taking the people of God into the promised land that God promised them. But just as God had warned them through Moses in the wilderness before they got to the promised land, he warned them more than once. He said, once you go to the promised land, once you get prosperous, once you get comfortable in the promised land, you are tempted to turn your back on me. And that's exactly what happened. Exactly what happened. The one sentence that you hear in the book of Judges over and over and over and over again is this: the children of Israel forgotten the Lord their God. They have forgotten the Lord their God. And everyone did what is right in their own eyes. And in every time of those rebellion times, and you see several of them throughout the book of Judges, every time when they rebel against God, God basically takes his hand, protective hand off them. And then they get into trouble with their neighbors, with the Canaanites particularly. And then when they get into the misery of under the chains of the Canaanites, they cry out to God, oh God, deliver us. And God sends them a deliverer whom they call the judge. This happened ad nauseum. During this specific time, God raised a woman by the name of Deborah. Deborah was a prophetess and a judge during that time in Israel's history. Chapter 4, verse 1. Look at it with me, please. And the people of Israel, again, underline it in your Bible, again, did what is evil in the sight of the Lord after Ehud died. Now, Ehud was the judge immediately before Deborah that God raised to deliver Israel. But then as soon as he died, they went back to their miserable way of turning their backs on the Lord and doing their own thing. And so after Ehud, God raises Deborah. The Canaanites in the Bible are always a symbol of Satan, just like Pharaoh is a type of Satan in the Old Testament. Here we see the Canaanites would inch their way toward the people of God. Not coming out and attack from up front. No, no. They inch their way, inch by inch by inch. Just like what Satan does. Satan does not come and attack us at the forefront because he knows that raises our defenses. But he inches one temptation at the time. One step
19: at the time, an inch at the time. Why? Because he knows he doesn't want to alarm us. And then we become aware of his deception. Please listen to me. Satan is so patient. He is so insidious. And by the time sometimes we wake up, it could be too late. Listen, I have seen with those two eyes and ears in ministry, individuals, pastors, and churches, and whole denominations who once were on fire for Jesus just a few years earlier. Now they are in a grip of apostasy and full retreat, spiritually speaking. Here in Judges chapter 4, you see the Canaanites edging, slowly but surely. And before they knew it, they were in the neighborhood. They were right there. Oh, beloved, please listen to me. If there is a time for decision and for a total commitment to Christ, it's now. If there's ever a time for Christian believers to reject mediocrity, it is now. If there's ever a time for Bible-believing Christians to unite and stop fighting, it is now. I absolutely love the way Deborah describes herself. Look at chapter 5, verse 7. Look at the way she describes herself. She did not give herself a lofty title, which she could have. She did not give herself a high-ranking position, which she could have. She simply said, I, Deborah, arose as a mother in Israel. As a mother in Israel. Listen to me. There can be no more exultant title than a title of mother. Amen. She could have called herself Deborah the judge, or Deborah the deliverer, or Deborah the prophetess. But none of these titles ranked higher than the honor and the respect of a mother in Israel. There is something that is extremely sensitive here that I want to deal with because it's very, very important historically. According to traditions and the values of the ancient Hebrew culture at the time, and it was this, when a woman rose up to lead the nation, it was God's way of shaming the men in that nation. It was God's way of saying to the men, you have abdicated your leadership responsibility. You have abandoned the role of leaders. You have wimped out on God. And so God, in order to humiliate the men, he placed courageous Deborah to be in charge. You say, oh, Michael, where do you get this? How do you know this? Well, again, I go back to the Word of God. The principle is found in Isaiah chapter 3, throughout the Scripture, but Isaiah 3:12 expresses this biblical principle beautifully. When God was fed up with his people, with their vacillating, with their compromise, he said, my people are oppressed by little children, and women rule over them. Oh, my people, your guides misled you, and they have swallowed up the cause of your path. In other words, God is saying to his people, you're a bunch of children. You're behaving like a bunch of children. You're scared like a bunch of children. Now look with me, please, at the text again. Look at the text, verses 6 and 7 of Judges 4. Ineffectual Barak, he was the head of the army. He's the commander of the army of the living God. That is a very important position, okay? When he started wimping out, when he started vacillating, God sent Deborah to challenge him. And here's what she said to him. Listen carefully. Has not the Lord, the God of Israel, commanded you? Again, if you have your Bible, underline the word commanded you. Has not the Lord God of Israel commanded you? Go gather the men on Mount Tabor, and I will draw out Sisera. Now, Sisera is the leader of the army of the Canaanites, the enemies. And here comes the most crucial sentence, perhaps, in this whole message, and don't miss it. Please don't miss it. I will give Sisera into your hand. How can you be more clear than that? She did not say God suggested or God requested. No, She said, God commanded you, Barak. God commanded you. Oh, beloved, God's message could not be clearer. But there's something about Deborah's character that if you miss it, you miss the whole message. You really would. Just don't miss it. Something about her character is the heart of the message here. While she was bold and courageous, she was not ambitious for her own glory. She fully recognized Barak's calling. She fully recognized Barak's leadership role. And she fully recognized the role of the commander of God, the army of the living God. And she would not go beyond God's calling on her life. That's why she's amazing.

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3: If the commander of the army is shrinking from his responsibility, imagine the condition of the rest of the army. Oh, beloved, please listen to me. It is only in believing in the promises of God can we truly have the courage to obey God. This is the problem today. We are not believing the promises of God. Barak's failure of nerves was a failure of faith and trust in the promises of God. Perhaps you can hear the depth of disappointment in Deborah's answer. Verse 9, I will surely go up with you, but you will lose the blessing and the honor that goes with unconditional obedience. She said, the Lord will destroy Sisera at the hand of a woman. She was not talking about herself. I'm going to show you in a minute. She was not talking about herself. She's affirming the biblical principle. She's affirming the biblical principle is that when we lack in courage, God raises women to do the job for us. She was not talking about herself. She was talking about another woman by the name of Jael. By the way, it's J-A-E-L. It's pronounced four different ways. I just pronounce it Jael or Jael. Here she is, conscious of the biblical order. Deborah knew that she was God's rebuke to the faithlessness of Israel. Deborah knew that the sovereign God will accomplish his purpose with or without Barak. In fact, one of my anchor verses in the Bible, many of you have heard me say this, is Ephesians 1:11, that God accomplishes all things according to the counsel of his will. If you cooperate with God, you get blessed. If you don't, he'll put you on the shelf and move on and use somebody else. Please listen to me. As your under shepherd, because the only shepherd of this church is Jesus, as your under shepherd, I know and God knows, I have many failures. I have many faults. I have many foibles. But I can tell you, as God my witness, I sought with all my heart not only to obey the word of God fully, but to encourage others to do the same. I don't know how many more years, if it's years, that God is going to give me. But I promise you this, that as long as I have breath, I rather die than deviate from obeying the word of God. When Jesus announced his vision for his church in Matthew 16:18, and I stood in that place many times, Caesarea Philippi, I taught from that place many times, where there was an encounter between him and Peter, where Jesus announced a vision for his church. And it's the picture of an army, a mighty force on the move. It's an invading force taking territories from Satan all the way to the gates of hell. And that is why he said the gates of hell shall not, can you say that with me, shall not prevail against the church. And we're all getting scared and running, saying, oh, the world is taking over. No, we need to take over the world. Amen. Surely you know that when any group of Christians, lose sight of the Lord's vision for his church, when they begin to see themselves as an audience instead of the body of Christ, when they begin to see themselves as spectators to be entertained instead of being the army of the living God, spiritual amnesia will sit in. And churches like that will only last for one generation. And sometimes I never cease to be amazed at how many people always ask, I want to know the will of God.

0: for my life. I want to know the will of God in my life, especially if they want to get out of us something. I want to know the will of God in my life. The Bible tells you what the will of God is. Here it is. I spell it for you. It is the will of God for us to be found faithful. Whatever you are, you be faithful and God will take care of the details. It is the will of God for us to be trusting and obeying His word. And then He'll take care of our enemies. Listen to what Helen Keller once said, another woman who's a great challenge to me. She said, security is nothing but superstition. Avoiding danger is no safer in the long run than outright exposure. Then she continued, life is either a daring adventure or nothing at all. Amen, Sister Keller. Now I come to the rest of the story. The rest of the story is an evidence of how faithful, always faithful, forever faithful God is to His promises. And so He supernaturally defeats the enemies of God. Supernaturally. Chapter 4, verses 11 all the way to 24. I want to summarize it because it's a long passage. Basically, God clicked His fingers. Not that God has fingers, but you understand what I'm talking about. He clicked His fingers and He started running like jackrabbits. Sisera, their leader, fled on foot. He didn't even get a carriage or a horse. He fled on foot all the way to the tent of a woman named Jael. She was the wife of Heber the Kiriath. The Kiriaths at the time were allies of Israel. And Mrs. Jael came to meet Sisera. She said, come into my tent, big boy. I'll take care of you. And boy, did she take care of him. Don't be afraid. Come into my tent. I'm going to cover you. And oh, man, she took care of business. She did exactly what Deborah prophesied a woman will do. She killed the commander of the enemies of God's people. Even when Barak finally went to the battlefield, Deborah in hand, even then, she had to prod him. She had to prod him. She said to him, go up. Go up. This is the day in which the Lord has given Sisera to your hand. Does not the Lord go out before you? Oh, beloved, listen to me. Christian leadership, are you listening? Say amen.
1: Amen.
0: Christian leadership is simply obedience, nothing more and nothing less. If you fully obey God and God's word, you are a leader by definition. And you will stand head and shoulder above most of your peers. Oh, but let me warn you. I need to absolutely warn you. Leaders are often target for cruel criticism, cruel opposition, and cruel anger without cause by the enemies of God. But don't let that deter you from obedience. Don't let that deter you in the least. As long as you know you are doing the will of God as it is revealed in the Word of God, then there will be no need to second guess yourself or defend yourself to critics. Can I get an amen?
1: Amen.
0: Judges 5:6. There's a song of Deborah. It's a song of victory. Song of thanksgiving, song of the glory for the glory of God. In order to lead our fallen culture, we have to make a decision and commit ourselves to that decision. We are to be willing to put away our idols, the secret idols. We have to be willing to serve God and God alone, unashamedly. No matter what the culture calls us. When our children were growing up, I often say to them, someone has to lead, might as well be you. Why let the unbelievers lead you? You lead them. And therefore, today, my exhortation to every one of you, men, women, boys, and girls, be a leader in your school. Be a leader in your workplace. Be a leader in your neighborhood. Be a leader wherever God calls you to be this day. for any leadership to be impactful and have a great effect, it has always to be by example. By example. Can't only be in words, only. Look at the part of the song of Deborah. Chapter 5, verse 31. So may all your enemies perish, O Lord, but your friends be like the sun, S-U-N, and he rises in his might. It is my plea for each of us to make a decision and stand firm in that decision. No waffling, no going back, no listening to detractors, no distrusting in God's promises, no self-serving aggrandizement, and above all, no compromising of the Word of God. That is the only way we're going to impact and influence the next generation. Be a friend of God, and you will shine like the sun.
1: Dr. Michael Youssef, with a challenge to stand firmly in obedience. Maybe you'd like to speak with someone about what you heard today and how Dr. Youssef's message challenged you. Well, won't you consider speaking with a Leading the Way pastor or counselor? You can begin your conversation at ltw.org/Jesus.
2: My name is Augustine. I'm in my last year studying statistics at the University of Waterloo. When I started my first year, school was extremely difficult. I had trouble making friends. I just got so burnt out, and I ended up failing some courses.
0: God's word is saying to everyone here.
2: My mom's been an avid listener of Leading the Way for many years. And when I went back home to BC and told my mom what was going wrong, and she told me to just go and listen to a sermon by Dr. Michael Youssef. I listened to one of his sermons on being joyful in all circumstances. It felt like that he was talking to me individually, as if he was talking directly to me.
0: Because happiness depends on the circumstances. You passed that exam, you got that bonus, you did it. Something happened, it makes you happy. But joy is dependent on what is true about God. You rejoice all.
2: I was listening and I just began to cry. It was just the realization that God had been with me. I just had this overflowing joy and thankfulness. Even through the ups and downs, there's this constant steadiness. These past 3 years, God has really blessed me with friends. As you learn to give everything to God, your will begin to align with God's will. You will just have this inexplicable joy and peace in your life. I'd like to thank Dr. Michael Youssef for preaching his uncompromising truth that comes from the Word of God. There are so many more people that he's impacted. People like me. I would just like to encourage Dr. Michael Youssef through this story.
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13: 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I'm not suggesting that the Roman Empire will be reassembled, But I think that expression of authoritarianism and all the things that came with that, some of the pressures that the people felt, particularly God's people felt, will be mirrored when Jesus comes back to the earth. So the better we understand the circumstances of the first century, I believe the better prepared we'll be to welcome the Lord back when he comes.
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13: Yeah, I want to take a moment to say thank you. Your partnership within our ministry this year has made all the difference. Your faithfulness in standing with us prayerfully and with your generosity, it's making a difference in the world. We've encouraged hundreds of thousands, millions of people, honestly, to lead with their faith, to step out of the crowd, to make a difference in their home, in their community, in their schools. And we're getting reports from across the nation. It's making a difference. Thank you for your faithfulness. I'm even more excited about what's next. Hey, look, we live in a world that's filled with turmoil and chaos. Frightening things are happening. But God is moving in the most dramatic ways. He's calling a generation of people to lead with their faith, to take our Bible into this culture to make a difference. We've got some exciting plans for the new year. We want to be in some cities in some new ways. We're going to do some things internationally that we've never done before. But at the heart of that is a new production studio here on our campus. The church is expanding their facilities and their buildings. We want to add a production studio so we can more efficiently and more effectively create content to help you lead with your faith, to take the word of God that you know and live it out in the midst of your home and your community and the life that's happening around you. It's time for us to grow up in our faith. Well, I want to ask you to make an investment in that. We can't do it apart from you. It's achievable, but it's a bold promise for the future. A very generous friend of our ministry has agreed to match your gifts through the end of the year, up to $1 million. That means every dollar you give will be doubled. That is a blessing from the Lord. Again, I want to say thank you. God is moving in the earth, and because of your faithfulness and your generosity and your steadfastness in the gospel and standing with us, we're reaching more people than ever before. I believe the year ahead is a critical year. There's many things happening in our nation and around the world. It's time for us to step forward. Together, we'll make a kingdom difference. Thank you, and God bless you.
12: 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Today's message from Pastor Alan is called The Miracles of Jesus' Birth, Luke.
13: In this session, I want to look with you at the miracle of Jesus' birth, but I want to do it through the lens of the Gospel of Luke. In the previous session, we looked at Jesus' birth from Matthew's perspective. You know, in Matthew's Gospel, the Jesus narrative, the narrative of Jesus' birth is inseparable from the prophets. He reminds us of how so many of the components of Jesus' entry into our world was fulfilling what the prophets had said about him. So that the New Testament begins very much rooted in the words of the Old Testament, the Hebrew Bible. Luke takes a slightly different perspective. It's worth a bit of time, irrespective of holidays, to understand those birth narratives, because I believe the circumstances in the world at the time of Jesus' first entry into time will be very similar to the circumstances in our world when Jesus comes back. I'm not suggesting that the Roman Empire will be reassembled, But I think that expression of authoritarianism and all the things that came with that, some of the pressures that the people felt, particularly God's people felt, will be mirrored when Jesus comes back to the earth. So the better we understand the circumstances of the first century, I believe the better prepared we'll be to welcome the Lord back when he comes. I'll start with the obvious. I hope you're aware of, I hope you're paying attention, that we are witnessing a really unprecedented, at least in our lifetimes, rise of paganism. That's not intended to be a derogatory term. It defines how you stand in relation to Christianity. Rome, prior to Constantine the emperor, was a pagan empire. Certainly the Rome that we meet in the New Testament was a pagan empire. And what we witness around us is there's a growing intolerance of a biblical worldview. And that corresponds to something that's happening on an individual basis, and that's the deterioration of human character. The values which have shaped Western culture for hundreds of years are being discarded. You know this, and they're not being discarded quietly. They're being labeled. They're being derided and maligned. You understand this because if you have the boldness to address the name of Jesus or interject the name of Jesus into the public square or the corporate boardroom or the academic settings, you're very much aware of the kind of labels that come your way. You'll hear things like out of date or patriarchal or racist or xenophobic or transphobic or homophobic. We're phobic about a lot of things. Repressive, capitalistic, uninformed, anachronistic, fundamentalist, Christian nationalist, the list goes on and on. None of them are compliments. They're very much intended to belittle, to demean, fundamentally to bully anyone who would dare to suggest that they'd embraced a biblical worldview and understood that to be the authority for their lives. Now, the results of this paganization are becoming abundantly clear. You don't have to be particularly aware to notice them. Increasing violence. Justice is applied unequally, so often to gain or to maintain power. We're witnessing widespread censorship, state-sponsored deception, rapidly rising authoritarianism in our nation and around the world, diminished rights for the minority. Immorality, families no longer imagined to be the fundamental training point for children. It's hard to say that out loud. We're watching it happen, but it's difficult to get our minds around. Disrespect for authority, greed, envy, the unbridled pursuit of pleasure. Children are becoming increasingly prey for demonic ideas and activity. It's happening around us. We're facing a circumstance that, in my opinion, will lead to one of two outcomes. The first would be an awakening of God's people. And it would correspond with a heartfelt repentance, not a casual repentance, not a one-time repentance, not just a repentance for our own personal transgressions, but a repentance for the world in which we live and the attitude with which we've held, a grief for the darkness and the wickedness that we see around us. The second alternative would be an expression of God's judgment. And it isn't clear to me which of those two will define our future. I'm not sure the decision has been made. I think the decision, the responses of God's people are really the critical issue in what the future will become. Many of our current circumstances remind me of the first century BC, that period when Jesus was born. And I believe there'll be many parallels between the season when Jesus returns to the earth and his first entry into time. So it's worth understanding those birth narratives as more than just a holiday script. Jesus was born into a world of Roman occupation, authoritarian oppression of the people. The wealth of Israel was being siphoned off to fund the whims of Rome. They were billeting Roman soldiers and suffering the indignities that come with that and the violations that came with that. I'm not suggesting we live in that world, but I am suggesting that we see the foreshadowings of that.
14: I think we have a hard time processing the discrepancies between what we're told and what we watch happen. After 9/11, there was the formation of the Department of Homeland Security. It's a wonderful idea. Somebody working diligently to secure our homeland. And yet we find ourselves with an open border with millions pouring across. And that same Department of Homeland Security forces millions of American citizens into vaccinations that they would prefer not to take. They promote and sponsor censorship, propaganda. They collude with media platforms to protect the powerful. They tell us on a regular basis that domestic terrorists are our greatest threats. Don't look at the border. Don't consider the people from more than 100 nations that are pouring across our border without documentation, without vaccination, without means of support. They tell us our own citizens are a greater threat than our enemies. Again, I don't believe we've arrived completely in the world of that first century, but we see its tentacles around us. So I would submit to you that the message of Jesus' birth is relevant to us as more than just a historical reminder.
15: 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We'll be back to the program in just a moment. But first, here's a quick message from Pastor Alan.
16: Yeah, I want to take a moment to say thank you. Your partnership within our ministry this year has made all the difference. Your faithfulness in standing with us prayerfully and with your generosity, it's making a difference in the world. We've encouraged hundreds of thousands, millions of people, honestly, to lead with their faith, to step out of the crowd, to make a difference in their home, in their community, in their schools. And we're getting reports from across the nation. It's making a difference. Thank you for your faithfulness. I'm even more excited about what's next. Hey, look, we live in a world that's filled with turmoil and chaos. Frightening things are happening. But God is moving in the most dramatic ways. He's calling a generation of people to lead with their faith, to take our Bible into this culture to make a difference. We've got some exciting plans for the new year. We want to be in some cities in some new ways. We're going to do some things internationally that we've never done before. But at the heart of that is a new production studio here on our campus. The church is expanding their facilities and their buildings. We want to add a production studio so we can more efficiently and more effectively create content to help you lead with your faith, to take the word of God that you know and live it out in the midst of your home and your community, in the life that's happening around you. It's time for us to grow up in our faith. Well, I want to ask you to make an investment in that. We can't do it apart from you. It's achievable, but it's a bold promise for the future. A very generous friend of our ministry has agreed to match your gifts through the end of the year, up to $1 million. That means every dollar you give will be doubled. That is a blessing from the Lord. Again, I want to say thank you. God is moving in the earth, and because of your faithfulness and your generosity and your steadfastness in the gospel and standing with us, we're reaching more people than ever before. I believe the year ahead is a critical year. There's many things happening in our nation and around the world. It's time for us to step forward. Together, we'll make a kingdom difference. Thank you, and God bless you.
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14: We're going to walk through Luke. It's a majestic presentation. So beautifully done. I would remind you, Luke's day job was a physician. Of the gospel writers, he's the one who is Gentile. He's non-Jewish. So he writes with a very unique perspective. Luke presents to us a supernatural account. The primary characters that we're going to meet, and I'm sure are already very familiar to you, are aware that the events that are enveloping their lives are beyond them. They're not things they could have orchestrated themselves. And Luke takes great pains to help us understand that. The structure of those first two chapters is helpful. I'll give it to you, just big blocks. It's not in your notes. I just gave you the text. But Luke tells us about the birth of John the Baptist being announced. Prior to his conception, there's an angelic messenger that tells us that Zechariah and Elizabeth will have a son. And Luke parallels that with Jesus' birth being foretold. Angelic visitors to Joseph and Mary. And then the birth of John the Baptist is recorded and the circumstances surrounding that, followed by the birth of Jesus and the circumstances that follow that. To Luke, the activity of angels is of tremendous significance. In those two chapters, angels are referenced more than 14 times. 14. The involvement of the Holy Spirit is essential to the story that Luke is telling, not just in the birth of Jesus, but the following life and ministry of Jesus. Luke's account is an account of belief, inviting the reader, I believe, to accept God's plans and purposes for our lives and not just stand as voyeurs watching the plans and purposes of God unfold in the lives of others. Do you imagine that God is moving in the 21st century just as certainly and just as dramatically as he did in the first century? See, I refuse to accept sitting in a church building as the equivalent of following God. I will not accept the premise that religious dogma is the same as a life yielded to the Lordship of Jesus. The gathering in a building and the recitation of a prayer is not the equivalent of the dynamic of a life infused with the Spirit of God, accepting assignments and responding to God's purposes in the earth. We've been lulled in kind of a religious coma. We've learned to check the boxes and how to behave in a polite way so that we don't stand out too much, but I'm afraid we've missed the invitation to be the people of God on the earth. The people who make a difference, the ones who capture the attention of the Creator of all things. And Luke invites us back right into the middle of that narrative. We better get to the text. Luke chapter 1 and verse 5. In the time of King Herod of Judea, there was a priest named Zechariah who belonged to the priestly division of Abijah. And his wife Elizabeth was also a descendant of Aaron, and both of them were upright in the sight of God, observing all the Lord's commandments and regulations blamelessly. I mean, if you'd like to make the book and have your description be that you were upright in the sight of God and you did everything he asked you to do. Whew, I'm afraid if my narrative was in there, it'd read differently. But I'm working on it. Do you aspire to that? Or do you think of God more in terms of fire insurance? You know, you don't want him to intrude too much in your day-to-day. You just want that policy so if something unexpected happens, you don't go south, and I don't mean Alabama. I think we've accepted a rather shabby substitute for a vibrant, vital faith. Once when Zechariah's division was on duty and he was serving as a priest before God, he was chosen by lot according to the custom of the priesthood. And he went into the temple. Verse 11, an angel of the Lord appeared to him, standing at the right side of the altar of incense. And when Zechariah saw him, he was startled and was gripped with fear. But the angel said something. Zechariah, do not be afraid. Your prayer has been heard. Your wife Elizabeth will bear you a son, and you're to give him the name John. He'll be a joy and a delight to you, and many will rejoice because of his birth. For he'll be great in the sight of the Lord. Parents, what's your aspiration for your children? Good grades in school? Athletic abilities? Achievement? Accomplishment? I don't believe there's any greater opportunity for a human life than to be great in the sight of the Lord. If you want a prayer to pray for your children, begin to quietly, persistently, repetitively, unyieldingly pray. They will grow to be great in the sight of the Lord. Zechariah asked the angel. I think that takes some chutzpah. You imagine an angel showing up and giving you an announcement and you decide you're going to play 40 questions? Zechariah asked the angel, "How can I be sure of this? I'm an old man. And my wife..." "Well, she's well along in years." And the angel answered, "I am Gabriel." And I think in the original language it says right there, "knucklehead," but I'm not sure. Just, "I'm Gabriel. I stand in the presence of God, and I've been sent to speak to you and to tell you this good news. And now you'll be silent and not able to speak until the day this happens, because you didn't believe my words, which will come true at the proper time." That's how Luke chooses to begin us on the pathway that will ultimately lead to the birth of the Messiah. He tells us about a priest and his wife, upright people, godly people, people of integrity, people with disappointment, people with broken dreams, people who stand apart a bit. It begins with a narrative about prayer. The angel said, "I'm here because you have prayed. You and Elizabeth have prayed for a child." I don't think it's accidental that Luke slides into the narrative that while Zechariah is serving in the temple, there's a great crowd of people standing outside praying. The response that comes is one that's God-initiated. I believe the great initiatives in earth are God-initiated. God sent Gabriel, an archangel, to visit with Zechariah. God said, "I'm going to do something beyond your prayers. I have an imagination beyond what you've asked for." We desperately need a church that has a hope in their heart that Almighty God is doing things in the earth beyond what we can do, beyond what we would even dare to ask for, beyond what we can imagine. We have retreated. We have yielded the field to the idea that the great power available to human beings is something other than God. I'm not denying the reality of economic power or political power or the power of the people or whatever expression of power you choose. But the greatest power available to a human life is the power of Almighty God. And the Church of Jesus Christ has to be awakened to that point, or we will forfeit our future. I want to close with a prayer. I'd like to pray for deliverance from fear. The same Spirit of God that visited Mary in Nazareth, and Zechariah and Elizabeth, and Simeon, and all our other heroes is present to help us today. That is such good news. That is such good news. Hallelujah. Let's pray. Father, I thank you for your word, for its truth and power and authority. I thank you that you love us, that you've called us out of the dark into the kingdom of your light. And I thank you that greater is the Spirit that is within us than any spirit that's present in this world. I thank you for your angels that stand guard around us, that have been dispatched on our behalf and for your purposes in this generation. Lord, give us the discernment to recognize what you're doing and the courage and the willingness to say yes to you. The boldness not to shrink back. Forgive us when we've been timid or afraid or disinterested. Forgive us for our ambivalence. Lord, we come this morning in Jesus' name to address the fear in our hearts. It's not a fear you brought. It's an intimidator. It's a threat. It's a presentation apart from the grace and the mercy of the living God. And in Jesus' name, we speak to that spirit. You go today. Your authority over our lives is broken. You have no place in us, no power over us, no authority over us through the blood of Jesus. With every lie, with every intimidating scenario, with every threat, you stop your lies. You go in Jesus' name. And Father, I pray that your peace will come, that you'll give us new understanding, new insight, new courage, new boldness. We praise you for it. May Jesus be born in our hearts afresh in the authority and the triumph of his victory over death. I thank you for it in Jesus' name. Amen. Amen. Hallelujah. God bless you.
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19: This is Seth Leveson for townhall.com. Talking politics with your average young male these days, chances are you will hear all kinds of odd theories coming from the Pied Pipers of Podcastistan. You will hear them mentioning experts nobody heard of until about 10 minutes ago, or until they were discovered by these podcasters because of their contrary and often conspiratorial thinking. Young men especially are attracted to this novel wisdom, and they are so prone because, as they will tell you, mainstream institutions have been untruthful over the years. But because some institutions that we used to rely on and respect have been taken over by partisanship and been wrong, doesn't mean that all normative thinking and scholarship is a lie or cannot be trusted, or that people nobody have ever heard of are the replacement for true wisdom. We dismiss and ignore this fallacious thinking at our collective peril. The task of the serious is to be able to discern truth from fiction and greatness from mediocrity. In these critical times, that task has never been more important than now. I'm Seth Leibson.
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0: 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This Friday, May 8th, the last day of our broadcast week. We're on Monday through Friday every day for the past almost 30 years, 29 years. And taking phone calls the entire hour, no commercial breaks. And so if you have questions about the Bible or the Christian faith, we allow you to call in during the live program and ask those questions, and we'll talk about them. You can also call to disagree with the host. Always welcome to do that. The number is 844-484-5737. Now, today, we're going into the program with our lines full, so don't call right now. But in a few minutes, if you call, there will be lines opening up, and we can talk to you as well. We get you through. The number is 844-484-5737. All right, we're going to talk first of all to George calling from Scottsdale, Arizona. Hi, George. Welcome.
1: Hello, Steve. Hope all is well. I'm working my way through your book, pretty much all the way through your book, Why Health? Mm-hmm. And when I opened it, I was more on the annihilation side. Now I'm into the restoration side, which seems persuasive. But yet, I'm stuck on Matthew 25:46. Uh-huh. These will go away into eternal punishment, but the righteous into eternal life.
0: Yep.
1: I understand eternal doesn't always mean forever from your book, but at the same time, it seems to be eternal punishment versus eternal life.
0: That is the argument that. That's the argument that Augustine made against the universal view. In Augustine's day, now Augustine is, of course, responsible for the church in the West, the Catholic Church, and then the Protestant Church that came out of the Catholic Church. Augustine's the one who's responsible for us adopting the idea that hell is a place of eternal conscious torment. Augustine didn't invent the view. It was earlier. It was available in the days of Tertullian, who held it. But there were other views too, and it was Augustine who made that one view standardized. Now, the other views have continued to exist, although the Catholic Church condemned them, but they condemned them because Augustine was their hero. And yet, when Augustine argued for the eternal conscious torment view, the main view he felt he had to defeat was the universalist view, because Origen was the most influential theologian in the world before Augustine. And he held the universal view that God will eventually restore everyone, even from hell, when they repent, and that's God's determination. Now, Augustine was going against that, and the argument he made against it was that very verse, which you mentioned, which is Matthew 25:46, where at the end of the story, or the parable of the sheep and the goats, go off into opposite destinies. And it says specifically, these shall go away into everlasting punishment, referring to the goats, but the righteous into eternal life. Now, the word everlasting and eternal, though they're different in English, talk about the same thing. It's aionios in the Greek. Now, this represents the two destinies, as some go into aionios life, those will be the saved, and the wicked will go into aionios punishment. Now, the word punishment also is the word kolossis in the Greek, and it had the original meaning of pruning in the Greek language. Some centuries before the time of Christ, the older Greek had the word kolossis. It meant to prune a tree. This eventually evolved into meaning more generically correcting. Correcting someone, I guess pruning off their bad traits or whatever and making them better. By the time of Christ, it was more common for it to just mean punishment. But punishment can also involve correcting. If you punish a child or you punish a criminal, you may hope that they'll be corrected by it. So even punishment doesn't necessarily have to, you know, refer to something that's final or that doesn't lead to improvement. It might or might not. But so a universalist would say, a Christian universalist would say, that those who go into eternal or aionios kolossis or kolossis aionios would be those who are going into a prolonged correction period, and that would be hell. Now, the Ionius, of course, doesn't literally mean prolonged. I mean, you can't necessarily insist upon it, though it does mean something like that in many contexts. The word Ionius, frequently translated as eternal or everlasting, is used in many places in the Bible and elsewhere in Greek to mean things that are not eternal, things that just last a long time. More specifically, a thing the end of which is beyond our sight, over the horizon. We can't see the end from here. And therefore, that's what Ionius means. It's the equivalent of the Old Testament Hebrew word olam, which means the same thing. So many times our English Bibles translate olam in the Old Testament and Ionius in the New Testament, or Ion, the short form, as everlasting or eternal. And there are times, no doubt, when things that are Ionios are in fact eternal, but the word doesn't convey that meaning in itself. It just means they last a very long time, the end of which cannot be seen from our vantage point. It's over the horizon from where we are. It might go on forever and ever, for all we can tell, or not. It might have an end that's beyond our view at this point. Ionios does not commit to one or the other. Now, in saying that some go away to Ionius life and some to Ionius colossus, whatever that's referring to, might be correction or punishment, Augustine said, well, you can't have Ionius mean different things. If the Christian's eternal life is indeed eternal and endless, well, the same word is used in juxtaposition when it talks about the punishment. It must be also endless. But that's not necessarily true. Two things may be Ionios, but not equally so. Two things may have very long duration, the end of which we can't see from here. We can't even see if there's an end to it from here. And one of them may, in fact, if you could see all the way, you'd find it goes on forever and ever and ever. The other one, maybe not. But they're both Ionios. They're both very prolonged. They're both, Ionios, of course, comes from the Greek word ion, which means age. They endure for an age. Well, how long is an age? Well, I don't know. It depends on which age we're talking about. But the point here is, Ionius doesn't have to mean everlasting. And you mentioned that. My book brings that out. And I actually bring this argument out in the book. But two things that are both very long don't have to be equally long. They can both be very long, and one might actually go endlessly on. The other might not. But if something that is very, very long but not eternal can be called Ionius, and many things in Scripture are referred to as Ionius that are not eternal, but just very long, well then, whatever is eternal in our sense of the word is also very long. So it's also Ionius. The Ionius does not commit to the ending or lack of ending of something that's very long. Some things that are very long have an ending. Some don't. God doesn't. So God is called the Ionius, or the eternal God. Our life in Jesus is Ionius. It's eternal. It's very long. It's so long, in fact, it never ends. But some things are very long and do have an end. And they are both terms, to say that the colossus or the punishment has to go on as long as the life is reading something in there that is not in any sense implied by the use of that word. It's just it's a lazy habit of mind, I think. If we say, well, I'll just make it easy. I know that eternal life goes on forever and ever, so I'm just going to say that's true of the punishment too, just because the same word is there. Yeah, but both of them could be Ionius, and not both go on forever and ever. So in other words, you simply have to say, you could take the lazy way and say, yeah, they both mean the exact same length of time. That's like my saying, these two couples I know have both been married for a very long time. You know, my parents were married for a very long time, and so my sister and her husband have been married for a very long time too, 50-something years, I think. And my parents were married for 71 years. Now, we could say both of them, they both had very long marriages. And yet, not the same length. Very long is not specific. And so that's how a universalist would understand it. And I think that Augustine, that was his

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3: And they deal the same with
4: it. It was just the fact that it was the same word in one sentence that, you know, I can see Augustine's point, although I understand what you're saying. What you say makes sense. So thank you very much. I appreciate that.
3: Great, George. Good talking to you.
4: You bet. Bye.
3: All right. God bless you. Mark in Eagan, Minnesota. Welcome to the Narrow Path.
5: Thank you, sir. The Mormons' eighth article of faith says, quote, "We believe the Bible to be the word of God as far as it is translated correctly," unquote. My question is, after almost 200 years of Mormon theology, shouldn't someone have come up with something in the Old or New Testament that hasn't been translated correctly? And have you ever heard a Mormon provide a good answer for this?
3: Well, I actually, I'm not an expert on Mormons, but I have read Mormon histories and so forth. And I just don't, I'm not an expert. I don't remember everything I've read, but I do believe that Joseph Smith made his own revised but very similar version of the King James. He felt like there were some things in the King James that probably weren't translated fully accurately, so he kind of improved them, I believe. Now, I can't swear by that, but I've read that about the history. So, and I think the Mormons have, you know, they carry a King James Bible, but I think it's been altered in ways, not maybe not a whole lot of ways, by Joseph Smith, because he felt it hadn't been correctly translated before he came along.
5: But you've never heard a Mormon person tell you or have a good reason or for that, other than Joseph Smith, like you just said, but have they pointed that, anything else to you?
3: No, I haven't seen that. But I mean, Joseph Smith, they don't need more than Joseph Smith. He's, in their mind, a prophet. Everything he says is reliable, so they don't need to have any evidence. They don't need to have any you know, examples or whatever. All they need to know is that their prophet said it, so that makes it true. And, but, I mean, they may have, I mean, the Mormon scholars may have some kind of list of things in the King James that Joseph Smith felt needed to be improved and improved. But I've always thought that when he said, and you quoted it correctly, that the King James is accurate insofar as it's correctly translated, it seemed to me like Mormons, when they say that, that the word translated, as they're using it, probably means interpreted. You know, there's a difference, of course. Translation is the words you use to transmit a document from one language into another. That's translation. But once you have a translation, its words, without being changed, can be interpreted variously. And it seems to me like most cults, but not even most cults, I could say most denominations, we might even say most Christians, would say that the differences they have with each other, if they all believe in the Bible, is that they interpret certain things differently from each other. They have the same Bible, but they don't have the same interpretation. And it seems to me, when the Mormons quote the King James Version of the Bible, they're interpreting it a certain way that I don't interpret it. I don't think they know much about exegesis or hermeneutics. Frankly, a lot of Christians don't either, but if you don't follow a correct hermeneutic or exegesis, you won't interpret things reasonably or rationally. And I think that is a case with them as well as other groups that disagree with one another. They interpret things differently. So I always thought that maybe he was misusing the word translated. You know, it's the King James is the word of God insofar as it's correctly interpreted. And we would all say that. We'd all say that because we all recognize the word of God can be misinterpreted. So you have to correctly interpret it. But in Mormonism, it has to be interpreted by Joseph Smith, the prophet.
5: Yeah. Well, that is an article of their faith, which is a pretty important. So every word in that article means, is pretty important, I would think, to them. So they use the word translated, maybe.

0: They shouldn't have.
1: But I don't know if they did or not. Joseph Smith wasn't the smartest guy around. He was smart enough to start a movement to fool a lot of people. But he was not literally, in terms of his literary acumen, he was not highly impressive. He might, as many people might, use the word translate when they really mean interpret. He's not always that careful. If you read the Book of Mormon, you can see that it's written by Joseph Smith in a style that mimics the King James Version. It's got the these and the thous and all that stuff. But it's a very poor imitation. I mean, the King James Version is, frankly, magnificent to read. Reading the Book of Mormon, which tries to mimic that, sounds like a child a child attempting to copy King James English.
0: Yeah. Right. Okay. Thank you, sir.
1: All right. God bless you, Mark. Thanks for your call.
0: Yep.
1: Kevin in River Rouge, Michigan. Welcome to the Narrow Path.
2: Good to talk to you again. Steve, I got my question my answer. And I want your opinion. I'm going to also quickly ask another question. You can answer the last one. But the first is Hosea 4:6. I just want to say that people that interpret Genesis 3, I believe it's 6, and talking about Eve, she gave to her husband who was with her in the garden, I interpret, or next to her. So I've got a sister that seemed to think he was right there next to her.
1: But well, I've heard people say that. I've heard people suggest that. I agree with you that it could mean not necessarily in her immediate presence. It says she gave to her husband with her, and he ate it. Well, they were with each other on occasion. They didn't have to be with each other every moment. She ate the fruit. She probably took it with her, and when she was, he was with her in the garden. He was with her in her immediate proximity sometimes, too. We don't know if he was there at the tree while she was having the conversation with the serpent. He might have been. I mean, the words could mean that, but you're right. Some people insist upon it, and I think that's another case where they're being lazy. They don't realize that the phrase can mean, right there with her, or, with her on the planet. He was the only company she had. He was with her in the garden, but might not be, within earshot of her at every moment. Anyway, Hosea 4:6 says, my people are destroyed for lack of knowledge. Because you've rejected knowledge, so also I will reject you from being priest for me. Because you have forgotten the law of your God, also I will forget your children. Now, you had a question about that, right?
2: No, that wasn't. That was my comment on your last caller. I thought to myself, well, this guy knows, not common sense or logic, but the English language, because that's the point.
1: So your question was about Adam being with the. So your question was about Adam and Eve in the garden, then. All right. Well, I appreciate your call.
2: There's a second one.
1: Oh, you have a second question? What is it?
2: Yeah. When and where did a God who initiated and ordained a relationship with man through the finished work of Christ and his gospel, our relationship of Christ, become a religion? And I'll just give you my answer and hang up.
1: I'll give you the answer. Yeah, you asked the question. I'll give you an answer. How did the movement that began with Jesus' death and resurrection become a world religion? Instead of what Jesus made it to be. By the human nature of the people who passed it along generation after generation. People are, I would have to say, incurably religious in nature. People are made to worship. People are made to worship God, in fact. And yet, they don't all worship in spirit and in truth. Now, Jesus said that God is looking for people who will worship in spirit and truth. And this was in response to a question the woman at the well asked, are we supposed to worship God at the temple and according to the, traditions of our people in Mount Gerizim in Samaria? Or are we, as you Jews say, supposed to worship God in Jerusalem at the temple there and according to the sacrificial system, the religious system, the Levitical priests and all that? Which one is right? Now, see, there were two options she knew about, two different ways, religions, really. Religious practices made up of priests and sacrifices and rituals and holy places, temples and such. And she's asking which one is closer to the truth. Now, the truth is the Jewish one was closer to the truth, but he didn't say that. There was a religion in Jesus' day. He didn't start a religion. To the day he died, he was a Jew. And we don't find him ever starting a religion. He was part of the Jewish religion. Now, he could have said to her, well, you Samaritans are doing it wrong. Your religion's the false religion. Ours is the true religion. And that would have been true, but not the point he wanted to make. He said, woman, I tell you that the day is coming, and now is, when they will not worship in Jerusalem or in this mountain, but those who worship God will worship in spirit and truth. He said, God is a spirit, and those who worship him must worship him in spirit and truth. Now, he's saying neither religion is relevant. In fact, they're both going to pass away, and they did. The Jewish temple and the Samaritan temple were both destroyed by the Romans within a generation of that time. So both religions, you know, kind of died. Now, they continued without their temples because religions die hard. The Jewish religion continued in an altered form by the rabbis and became Talmudism or Rabbinism, the following of the teachings of the rabbis instead of the temple and all that that God had set up. There's a Samaritan religion today also. I don't know much about it and its development, but obviously with the destruction of their holy place, they must have found a way to continue, you know, their religion. That's why I say people are incurably religious. Now, sometimes it's just the priests and the powerful people that want to keep the religion going because that's their living. And also in many cases, that's a means of controlling people. And so that's, you know, now what happened to the movement of Christ? Jesus started a family. He brought people like prodigal sons back to their father, into fellowship with the Father. That was his movement. And he told them, you know, don't be like the Pharisees who like to wear long robes and be called father and rabbi. Don't go there. He says, you're all children of God. You're all brothers. You have only one father. You have only one teacher, Christ. He said that. And in other words, beware of turning yourselves into a religion and having religious titles and religious offices and religious garb and stuff like that. He warned against that because that's the natural tendency. People, and especially very carnal and selfish people, tend to exploit religion to control simple-minded people and say, this is what God requires of you, and I'm one of the priests, and I'm one of the leaders, and I know what God says, and you have to do what I say. Almost every religion has that feature, including the so-called Christian religion. But Jesus didn't start a Christian religion. He started a Christian movement, which people worship God not necessarily religiously. I don't think it's wrong to go to church or to sing songs or say prayers or have places you do things and even rituals. I don't think it's wrong to do them, but that's not what Christianity is, and it's not what Jesus established. People can add things like that to real Christian experience, and possibly it will do them, you know, it'll bless them in some way. Or they can not add those things to real Christian. The real Christian experience is when you're born again of the Spirit of God, and you worship God in the Spirit. He gives you His Spirit. You're regenerated. You're now one of His children. You relate to Him. His Spirit bears witness with your spirit that you're a child of God, Paul said. And you follow Jesus like a disciple does. He is your master. He's your king. He's your Lord. You can do that without any religious rituals to speak of. The only one that He commanded was baptism. So, I mean, if you lead someone to Christ, you should baptize them because that's obedience to Him. People sometimes think that taking the Lord's Supper is another thing He commanded. I don't remember Him commanding that. I remember Him saying, as often as you eat this, go ahead, remember me. I don't remember Him saying, you must eat this in a certain number of times or frequency or anything like that. They were eating a Passover meal. And He said, you know, whenever you eat this, remember me. So that's not exactly a command to do it, but I mean, Christians have done it, and that's fine. I don't have anything against that. What I'm saying is Jesus' instructions to disciples had very little to do with any rituals, and mostly had to do to love your neighbor, how to be humble before God, to do justly, to love mercy, to walk humbly, to be faithful, to keep your word, to, you know, glorify God in everything you do. Let your light shine before men so men will see your good works and glorify your Father. Paul said, whatever you do, whether you eat or drink, do all to the glory of God. Living for the glory of God is because you've been born again and you're joined with God and with Christ by a spiritual union that happened when you're regenerated. And following the leading of the Holy Spirit, as many as are led by the Holy Spirit, they are the sons of God, Paul said. So this is what being a Christian is. Now, you can add religion to it if it doesn't hurt you. But for many people, I think it does hurt them. I think they begin to substitute the trappings of the religion for actually the spiritual experience. And I think that's what happened over the generations. Not to everybody, but to enough people to make it a religion. Our website's thenarrowpath.com. We have another half hour coming. Don't go away. I'll be right back.
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0: Welcome back to the Narrow Path radio broadcast. My name is Steve Gregg, and we've got another half hour coming. Our lines are full again, so don't call at this moment. But if you want to call a little later in the hour, there may be an opportunity for you to get through when the lines are not as full as they are now. The number is 844-484-5737. And our next caller is John from Standish, Maine. Hi, John. Welcome.
1: Yes, how you doing? I'm wondering about the the old advent there. If during the tribulation period, if people of the Old Testament will be with us during the thousand-year tribulation, or will they be with us in heaven?
0: Well, the question is presupposing something which is different than what I presuppose. Many Christians, apparently yourself also, and many popular teachers, say that there's a coming seven-year tribulation. And they believe that before that tribulation comes, there will be a rapture of the church that takes us away to heaven. Then while we're away, that this tribulation happens for 7 years on earth. At the end of that, Jesus and those who have been with him in heaven then come back. So the second coming occurs at the end of the seven-year tribulation, but the removal of the Christians comes before the seven-year tribulation. That's called dispensationalism, that system. Now, the Bible doesn't anywhere mention a seven-year tribulation. If you say, well, is there going to be one? I don't know. Maybe. There are many things the Bible doesn't mention. For example, the Bible nowhere mentioned the election of President Trump or of Zoran Mamdani or any of those people. I mean, lots of things happen that are not mentioned in Scripture. So maybe there will be. But the Bible tells us of none. And therefore, there's not any biblical reason to believe in a seven-year tribulation. Now, Jesus did talk about a tribulation. So does the book of Revelation, though neither Jesus nor the book of Revelation ever mentioned 7 years. The tribulation Jesus mentioned in Matthew 24:21, he said is going to take place in his own generation, or the generation of his own disciples. He said that in Matthew 24:34. So that would not be a future tribulation. That would be one that took place in that generation. Revelation mentions the tribulation one time in Revelation 7:14. It does not mention how long the tribulation is. There's no place in the Bible that gives a length of the tribulation, except I will say that in Revelation chapter 2, the church in Smyrna is told that they will suffer tribulation 10 days, which is probably not literal. Most scholars think it's not literal, but the point is it's the only tribulation in the Bible for which a length of time is attached to it. So there is a mention of a 10-day tribulation, but the tribulation, the great tribulation that's mentioned in Revelation 7:14, is not, no length of time is given to it. And as far as when it takes place, the writer of the book of Revelation in the opening chapters says these are things which must shortly take place. And blessed are those who read and do these things, because he said the time is at hand. So the author said that the book of Revelation that he's now writing is about things that would happen shortly. Now, this was written back in the first century, so it seems very unlikely that, you know, that he's talking about something that was 2,000 years later that hasn't even happened yet. So the idea that there's a future tribulation, to my mind, is not mentioned anywhere in Scripture. The only two places in the Bible that mention the tribulation seem to place it shortly after the time of the Bible being written. Jesus said it would happen in that generation, and when Revelation was written, the author said it will happen shortly. I believe they're both talking about the same tribulation, and I believe that which happened in that generation was that horrendous tribulation and Holocaust that happened upon the Jews when the Romans came and wiped them out and destroyed their city, burned down their temple, and took them into foreign countries where most of them have remained ever since. So that was the horrible tribulation that was coming in that generation. We don't know of any other one, at least not biblically. There's no mention in the Bible of another one. Now, your question is, apparently, is the Old Testament saints, I think that's what your question was, the Old Testament saints, will they be raptured and be in heaven during the tribulation, or will they be in the world in the tribulation? Well, I'm not a dispensationalist anymore. I once was. But I would have said at that time that they will be raptured when we are. And I believed at that time in a seven-year tribulation at the end of the world and in a pre-tribulational rapture. I did believe that until I studied the Bible. But, I mean, I was taught that, and I just repeated it like most people do because their teachers think that's you're supposed to do that just because they said so. Anyway, I can't find anything in the Bible about that. But I do believe that Jesus said in John 5 and verse 28 and 29, "Do not marvel at this, for the hour is coming in which all who are in the graves will hear the voice of the Son of Man, and those who hear shall come forth." Those who've done good to the resurrection of life, and those who've done evil to the resurrection of condemnation. So he says there's an hour coming in the future where everyone who's in the grave, that would be the Old Testament saints, Christian saints, non-Christian saints of all times, everyone in the graves, everyone who's been buried prior to that moment, will hear his voice and come forth, and they'll be separated into the resurrection of life or the resurrection of condemnation. In John chapter 6, the very next chapter, Jesus said four times that he will raise his people up on the last day. So that hour when everyone will come out of the graves is what Jesus also referred to as the last day. Now, again, if Jesus thought there was going to be a rapture and then a tribulation and then a second coming and then a millennium and then the end of the world, then it'd be very inappropriate for him to speak so inaccurately, to say that this resurrection and rapture is going to happen on the last day, when indeed there's 1,007 years more of days after that. That's not the last day by any definition. So I believe the Old Testament saints will be raised, and so will the New Testament saints and you and me when Jesus comes back on the last day, and all people will be raised at the time, according to John 5, 28 and 29.
1: Oh, thank you very much.
0: Thank you, John. Good talking to you. All right, let's talk to Dennis in Paso Robles, California. Hi, Dennis. Welcome.
2: Hello.
0: Hi.
2: Hey, have you heard of Eaton Bar?
0: Who?
2: Eaton Bar.
0: I don't think so.
2: He's written a book, just got it, called Hell.
0: Okay.
2: Uncover the True Meaning of Hell by Studying It in Its Original Context.
0: Okay.
2: A friend of mine recommended it, and it sounds like you guys need to talk to each other.
0: Why? Who is well, what does he teach?
2: Well, it's... he teaches some of these alternative views of hell that you say were prominent in the first couple centuries.
0: Yeah.
2: You know, he studies, he's a completed Jew, so he knows the Hebrew and everything.
0: So where does he come down on it? What does he believe to hell is?
2: Well, I haven't read the book yet. I just got it. But
0: oh, okay. Then
2: there's a pretty good description in the back of it. I just wondered,
0: yeah.
2: I thought for sure you might have heard of him.
0: Well, you said that we should talk to each other. I don't know that I need to talk to him. I've read several dozen books on hell from every position. I don't know if he has a fourth view. I certainly know all the arguments for all the three views that are out there.
2: Well, I think you would probably agree with him and him with you. So,
0: well, I don't know because point. I don't know what my view of hell is. I don't take a view. I'm aware
2: That upset me pretty much after I read your book. You come out of as an agnostic when we're looking for direction.
0: Well, we better not look beyond the Bible for direction. That's the problem. You know, we're talking about something that no man knows because it happens to people on the last day that hasn't come yet. All we know is what the Bible says. And since the Bible says, frankly, very little, we can't get as much, what shall we say, detailed information about it from the Bible as our curiosity could require. And therefore, we either have to make up stuff or listen to people who have their own made-up stuff and add that to what's in the Bible, or we have to just kind of, tell our curiosity to calm down.
2: Well, it seems to me that this is pretty critical that we know exactly
0: why
2: what God's why.
0: Yeah, why would it matter what hell is?
2: Where or what?
0: No. Why? Why would it matter what hell is like? I mean, and there's, of the three views of hell, none of them would, you know, if I chose to believe any one of them and exclude the other two, nothing about that doing so would change my life. I mean, how is it important for me to know what hell is? I don't plan to go there.
2: Well, if the Christian Church accepts primarily the eternal conscious suffering.
0: They do now. They didn't in the first early church.
2: Yeah. I don't believe that anybody really believes that. Otherwise, we wouldn't be doing anything except confronting people about their possible.
0: Yeah. I mentioned that in my book. Yeah, I mentioned that in my book. That if people who say they believe in eternal conscious torment really did, they'd have to you know, be shaking everyone they meet and say, get saved. You're going to be burning forever and ever and ever. And the fact that people don't do that means they don't really believe it.
2: Well,
0: I shouldn't say that. I need to correct myself there. It doesn't mean they don't believe it. It means either that they don't believe it or that they do believe it but don't feel they can do that much about it because they've learned realistically that they can't shake people up and make them go to heaven. You know, I mean, in other words,
2: they don't care.
0: Yeah, or they don't care. In other words, they've come to... And that's what kind of that view kind of makes you do. You either have to not believe it or you have to come to a place where you don't care as much as you should about it. Because if you don't adopt a measure of empathy, you'll go crazy. I mean, if every person you know who's not a Christian, you looked at them and said, you know, a million years from now, if they don't change, they'll be burning in hell and it's going to be millions and millions and millions of years and it'll never end and they'll be screaming out in pain and so forth. And they'll just never get... If you really looked at everyone and believed that about them, you're either going to go insane or adopt a measure of apathy and say, well, oh, well, okay, sera, sera, you know, that's what's going to happen to them. Yeah, I mean, that's true. I mean, and frankly, sometimes Christians have taken that position only because they feel there's nothing else available. They believe that the Bible teaches eternal conscious torment. And they also... They also believe that most people they know and love who aren't Christians are going to experience it. But they also know they can't do much about it because they can talk to their friends about Christ, but what if they don't accept him? Most people you talk to don't. And therefore, mm-hmm. you know, what are you going to do? You just going to live in total, you know, insanity knowing these things? Or are you just going to kind of put it in the back of your mind and not care about it all that much? But I don't think the gospel or the word of God is intending to make us apathetic. And I think that view forces us to adopt a measure of apathy. Not total apathy, but enough to say, well, okay, if I don't lead them to Christ, it's no skin off my nose, you know. I mean, they're going to be burning in hell forever and ever and ever. But I believe that God does care about everybody. And I think it's a major concern of his, which is why he had Jesus come and die for everybody. He's majorly concerned about people's souls, and I don't think we're very much like him if we adopt a quasi apathy about the subject just so we can emotionally survive. And that's why I believe one of the other views, well, I mean, that's not the only reason, but that is a reason that supports biblical reasons for accepting one or both of the other views. Both of the other views you can live with. Because, I mean, first of all, both of them have more scripture on their side than the traditional view does. And secondly, because if somebody's going to be suffering, temporarily until they've been punished adequately, and then they're going to be snuffed and they don't suffer anymore, that's not happy, but it's not crazy-making, you know? I mean, it's like if your dog gets rabies and you can't fix it, you got to put it down. That's sad. That's really sad if you love your dog. But it's not crazy making. It doesn't make you go crazy the rest of your life to think my dog is being tormented forever and ever. You know, you realize the dog's gone. It's lived its life. It's time has gone on and the dog's not suffering now. I mean, that's what the annihilation view would do. And that's seems healthier and frankly more biblical than the traditional view. That is to say, there's a lot more scriptures for it than for the traditional view. And then, of course, the universal reconciliation view, it has its scriptures, too, and far more than most people think. And it also is, it won't make you crazy to believe it, because you'll believe that the people who you try but cannot, forced to become Christians, they will go to hell and they will suffer. But it won't be forever and ever, you know. Almost certainly a million years from now, you won't have to realize that they're down there suffering still. In all likelihood, if you hold that view, they would have repented sooner.
2: The question would be then, why evangelize?
0: Well, no, that's not a question to me. You evangelize because God has the right to get what he paid for. What he paid for was a people. The Bible says in Titus chapter 2 that he died to redeem for himself a people of his own who were zealous for good works. You know, if we think that the only purpose of salvation is to go to heaven, then we've only read about four or five verses in the Bible and missed the rest. You know, the Bible is about a people of God whom God saves to live for him, to glorify him, to carry out his work, to, you know, to promote justice and righteousness as Israel was told to do and didn't. And Jesus said, well, God's taken that project away from Israel and given it to a nation that will bring forth the fruit and the righteousness and justice. So God has something planned for this world. Eventually, the Bible says, the knowledge of the glory of the Lord will fill the earth like the waters cover the sea. That's a pretty major plan for this world. And, you know, Jesus is going to inherit this earth. So are we, Jesus said. The meek shall inherit the earth. Jesus will inherit the nations. So, you know, if we think, Christianity is about getting people to heaven, well, that's kind of a side point of Christianity. It's mentioned maybe half a dozen times. I mean, going to heaven, half a dozen, maybe not as many as it could be a dozen. I don't know, but it's relatively few times the Bible makes any reference to going to heaven when you die. There's no mention of it in the Old Testament, which is three quarters of the Bible, and the New Testament hardly has anything about it either. There's stuff in there. We know there's heaven, but heaven is not our eternal destiny. Heaven is where we go when we die until Jesus comes back and brings us with him and raises our bodies to live with him on the new earth. So again, heaven is there. It's a place where Christians go when they die, but we don't live just to die. We live to do the will of God.
2: So that would be Sheol then? Heaven would be Sheol?
0: No, Sheol is used in the Old Testament to refer to the place where all the dead go, good and bad. And then in Jesus' day, the Greek word Hades, which was used in place of the Hebrew word Sheol, had picked up the Greek ideas of two compartments, one for the righteous, one for the wicked. But Christians believe, generally speaking, I can't say all Christians believe the same thing, but most Christians believe that when Jesus rose from the dead, those who had gone to Sheol and were righteous by faith, like Abraham, that they were raised with him, and not physically, but their souls were taken with him up into heaven, and that's where they are now, and that's where we go when we die if we're followers of Christ. But it's not an eternal home. It's not even Christ's eternal home. We're going to be with Jesus forever, and when he leaves heaven and comes here, we're going to leave heaven and come here too. So,
2: well, that would be paradise.
0: Yeah. Paul refers to it as paradise in 2 Corinthians 12. Oh. Yeah.
2: All right. Jesus says, just said that the thief on the cross,
0: yeah,
2: I'll see you in paradise.
0: Yeah, I know.
2: Anyway,
0: thank you. I've got a lot of people waiting, but God bless you, Dennis. Appreciate you calling. All right, bye now. All right, let's see here. Leaf in Fargo, North Dakota, welcome to The Narrow Path. Thanks for calling.
3: Hey, Steve, thanks for taking my call. Say, back to the coming of the Son of Man, I just had a question about Matthew chapter 10, verse 23. I know you've given lectures on, I think it's more of the Olivet Discourse, but as it relates to that verse specifically, I think you kind of take the position that the coming of the Son of Man refers to kind of a judgment at 70 AD that will occur.
0: That is
3: and
0: one.
3: And I'm just wondering.
0: Yeah. Go ahead.
3: Go ahead.
0: I was going to say that's one of two views.
3: Okay. And I like that view. I thought you referenced some Old Testament scriptures where the coming of God referred to a judgment on a nation or a people. Mm-hmm. And I cannot for the life of me find those references.
0: Okay.
3: And apologies for not digging deeper, but I thought I would call and ask.
0: Yeah, well, Isaiah 19:1 is one of them, and it's talking about the Assyrians conquering Egypt, which happened in the 7th century B.C., and the wording of the passage says the Lord comes on a swift cloud. It says the Lord rides on a swift cloud and will come into Egypt. Now, it's really referring to Assyrian armies coming to Egypt at God's behest. God is sending the Assyrians to destroy and conquer Egypt. But it's spoken very typically in Scripture, very commonplace, to say that's God, you know, God is coming. Because the idea is that God is the one who is bringing this judgment. It's as if he's coming himself, but he's sending agents who are, in that case, the Assyrian armies. In Micah chapter 1, we have, for example, a prediction that the Assyrians are going to come against Israel. And it says in verse 3, "For behold, the Lord is coming out of his place. He will come down and tread the high places of the land. The mountains will melt under him, and the valleys will split like wax before the fire, like waters poured out down the steep place. All this is for the transgression of Jacob and for the sins of the house of Israel." Now, he's saying that Israel and Jacob, they're going to be judged, and this happened. You know, the Assyrians came and did this. But he calls it God coming out of his place. God is treading down the land and so forth. This is poetic language. And virtually all the prophets wrote in poetic language. In fact, I'm not sure if I know of an exception. Some of them wrote almost entirely in poetry, and some only used it sparingly. But for the most part, prophecy is poetry, and poetry is known for using metaphors, hyperboles, similes, and, you know, other forms of speech for the sake of impression. You know, it's impressionistic. It's not literal. And any, you know, any real responsible Hebrew Old Testament scholar knows that. I mean, they've read, if you've read the prophets, you know they're almost entirely in prophecy. In poetry. So, yeah, it is true that the coming of God, I should say the coming of an army at the behest of God, is commonly referred to as God coming. And so when Jesus talks about when the Son of Man comes, there are times when he's referring to the judgment of Jerusalem by the Romans. I believe that that is the case in, like in Matthew 24, 30 and 31. Now, as far as Matthew 10, 23, Jesus was sending out the disciples two by two to preach in various villages. And he said, you know, don't waste time. If they reject you in one city, just don't stay there. Just stamp the dust off your feet and go on to the next city. He says, because he said, "Assuredly, I say to you, you will not have gone through all the cities of Israel before the Son of Man comes." Now, the Son of Man coming, what does that mean? To my mind, it could mean one of two things. It doesn't mean the end of the world coming, though there will be such a coming. That's not referring to that here, because they would have plenty of time to go to all the villages of Israel before that. In fact, in their lifetimes, they could have visited all the villages of Israel if they were determined to do it. But the time would come within their lifetimes that the Romans would destroy the whole area. Those villages of Israel would be depopulated and ruined. You won't have any opportunity to reach them then. So don't dilly-dally. You know, go to as many as you can, because you won't have reached all of them before your opportunity ends, namely the destruction of those villages when the Romans come, and he's referring to that as the Son of Man coming, namely in judgment. Now, that's one possibility. It's also possible it's much less difficult than that. It's possible he means, okay, this is a short-term outreach, guys. We have a rendezvous to meet up when, you know, on such and such a date. Now, we don't read how long this how long this outreach went, but they certainly must have, before leaving, had a plan to get together again at some point. There must have been a date and a time when they would finish up the, you know, this particular outreach, get back together and go back to the normal business that they were doing before. So this was a short-term outreach. And anything that's short-term, you send these people out. Now, they don't have cell phones, so they can't contact each other, you know, anywhere. They have to have a plan before they leave. We're going to re-meet up at such and such a date, at such and such a place. Now, that information is not given to us, but it certainly would have been communicated to them. And when he says, "till the Son of Man comes," he could be saying, to the rendezvous that we have. You know, you're going to come there, I'm going to come there, we're all going to come together and meet up again. And therefore, don't, you know, get as much done as you can, because we have limited time before we're going to meet up again, and that'll be the end of this outreach. When the Son of Man comes, although we want to make it something much more dramatic, the words can simply mean till I come to the point where we're going to be meeting again. I'm going to meet you and want you to meet me there. Now, I don't think that's what he's saying here. I mean, if a person wished to say that's what he was saying, no one could prove them wrong. There's nothing in the statement that would be impossible to be its meaning. But I myself lean toward the 70 AD interpretation of that particular statement.
3: Well, am I off?
0: Yeah, you're on.
3: Okay. Well, yeah, especially because I think it's verse 16 that he kind of shifts into this almost like eschatological sayings of persecution for the disciples, and kind of, you know, he kind of seems to shift gear talking about that local mission that he's going to put them on, and then I would agree that that language kind of shifts the topic a little bit to kind of an overall prophecy at, you know, towards the end of that, but I don't know.
0: I don't see him talking about the end of the world anywhere in the passage, but he definitely does talk about things that will happen after Pentecost, after Pentecost, when they go out to the Gentiles and so forth. So, he's talking to them on the occasion of sending them out on a short-term ministry outreach, which may have lasted a few weeks or a few months, we don't know, but it didn't last years. And yet, while he's giving them instructions, he also points out that they're going to go to the Gentiles and all the nations and so forth. Clearly, he's referring to their mission in those verses after Pentecost. It's ambiguous. I mean, I could take it either way. I don't have any stake in it. I appreciate your call. I apologize to those several people waiting to go on that we didn't have time for. We'll be on again Monday, Lord willing, and you can call then, and I'd love to talk to you. 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We are listener-supported. If you want to help us out, you can go to our website, thenarrowpath.com.
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16: Welcome to Freedom for Truth with Tom DeVidos. 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

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Today's topic is Christians and Israel. The subtopic is why Christians need to support Israel. And this is part one. This radio talk, Freedom for Truth, is about promoting uninterrupted proclamation of the gospel of Jesus Christ everywhere and about what Christians can do to promote unhindered advancement of the kingdom of God in Christ Jesus. To achieve this, we have to be steadfast in our Christian faith and get involved in every aspect of society we live in and influence the society with the goodness of God. This will certainly involve influencing the media, governmental affairs, governmental policies, educational system, and the economy. We have to be well informed about the workings and the trends of the society we live in, and well informed about the politics and governmental affairs, media, social media, technology, education field, and the economy. We Christians should be well informed about other countries, as well as about foreign affairs and domestic affairs. We Christians should be in the forefront of the policies of our federal government, as well as the state governments and the local administrations. We have an important topic at hand, that is, Christians and Israel, and why Christians need to support Israel. This is part one. We Christians are very puzzled and confused about the foreign policies of our United States government. We do not know what to think, and we separate ourselves and disconnect ourselves from the governmental affairs. This is a big mistake of Christians in the United States. Please be convinced that Christianity is the only way to real peace and human spiritual salvation. Christians have profoundly formed and produced the institutions, organizations, governmental affairs, and practices of foreign policies and international relations for centuries in the Western countries and many, many decades in the United States. From the emergence of human rights and international law to the origins of many non-governmental organizations and worldwide charities, Christians have played an important role in shaping the current world affairs. So Christians should be in the forefront of foreign policies as well as domestic policies of the government of the United States. We Christians should have the Bible as the basis for personal life as well as our public life. This should be the basis of our interaction with the governmental affairs. If you have been listening to me for any length of time, you would be convinced that we Christians should be in the forefront of influencing the governmental policies and international relations. We Christians should be well informed about everything that is going on in the world. Unfortunately, many Christians are not well informed about Christianity and Judaism, as well as the state of Israel. So we have to look in the Bible for answers. This will give us some idea about Christianity-Israel relationship and our close connection and association with the Jewish religion and the land and the nation of Israel. Over the course of history, most evangelical Protestant Christians supported Zionism and the state of Israel. So what is Zionism? Zionism is an idea and a movement of self-determination and statehood for Jewish people in their own ancestral land, which is Israel. There are many reasons as to why Christians should support Israel in any way possible. Primarily, supporting Israel is biblical. As it says in the book of Genesis, chapter 12, verse 13, I will bless those who bless you and curse those who curse you,
and all peoples of the earth will be blessed through these people. These are the exact words spoken by God to Abraham. This is from the very first book of the Bible, the book of Genesis, chapter 12, verse 4. The Jewish people are the direct descendants of Abraham and the chosen people of God. By blessing and supporting Jewish people and Israel, we Christians are fulfilling a moral and honorable responsibility and obligation while carrying out God's word. If we Christians bless and support Israel, God will bless us in return. This has been quoted in the Bible several times. The prophecy. The Bible is full of prophecy. To be exact, more than 60% of the Bible is prophecy. Prophecies for the future, the narration of the fulfillment of prophecies, and prophecies about the yet-to-happen events. Israel is mentioned in the Bible over 2,500 times. In the land of Israel, many of the stories, lessons, and parables took place. God gave the land to the Jewish people through Abraham, Isaac, and Jacob, and their descendants. God gave this land to the Jewish people to take care of the land and carry on his promises and his word and prepare the way for his Messiah. As it says in the book of Isaiah chapter 11, verse 12, God will raise a banner for the nations and gather the exiles of Israel. The Lord will assemble the scattered people of Judah from the four corners of the earth. This is from the book of Isaiah chapter 11, verse 12. When biblical prophecy is fulfilled, all of God's people will come home to Israel. For Christians, supporting Israel and her people is an opportunity to take part in the rebuilding of God's promised land. As mentioned above, Israel is the setting and backdrop of many biblical stories. It is one of the few tangible things that Christians have to show for their faith. That is why it is so important we do everything we can to preserve God's holy land. It is home to many biblical sites and is significant to both Jewish and Christian faiths. The people of Israel already live in a state of vulnerability, a tiny country surrounded by enemies, and they need our help. Providing help and support to Israel will both preserve the land where the origin of Christianity and Judaism began and provide comfort to the many people who live there that are suffering. The Jewish people and the state of Israel align with the Western civilization and Western values, and Israel is part and parcel of the Judeo-Christian world. The nation of Israel and the Western countries share many common values like democracy and the security of the Western countries, as well as the United States. The United States and Israel have supported one another since the establishment of the modern state of Israel in 1948. Maintaining this relationship across all sectors is of the utmost importance. Israel also gives us a better understanding of the Bible. Being able to visit the places where so many beloved Bible stories took place can be truly enlightening for Christians, and it can even help spread the word of God. Being able to visit Israel not only educates us on the history of our faith, but can strengthen or provide direction to our personal lives. The feeling of connection to the Holy Land after a visit to Israel is a moving experience. Israel inspires and enhances the faith of Christians all over the world. There are many stories in the Bible that took place in Israel.
and the Torah is predominantly based in Israel. The Torah is the first five books of the Bible and is where Christianity and the Jewish faith really started. By visiting the land of Israel, we can truly feel the presence of God. Seeing the physical places would certainly be an enchanting experience for any devout Christian. Christians can build bridges.

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3: Oh, that Jewish people honor, respect, and support. It is important to embrace our similarities and support one another. Christianity and Judaism are almost one. Christians and the Jewish people are very similar. We Christians should always remember that the differences that separate us are so small, and the similarities that unite us are great. This is very important. So I repeat it. Please listen carefully. Christianity and Judaism are almost one. Christians and the Jewish people are very similar. We Christians should always remember that the differences that separate us are so small, and the similarities that unite us are very great. Many devout Christians believe that all Christians should support Israel. As a Christian, you should support Israel because you will be blessed as a result of your support to Israel and the Jewish people. As it says in the book of Romans chapter 11, verse 17, if some of the branches have been broken off, and you, though a wild olive root, have been grafted in among the others, and now share in the nourishing sap from the olive root. This shows clearly that the Apostle Paul, telling us from the first century itself, that Christianity is a broken branch of Judaism, and we both should have utmost unity. Christianity's support for Israel is just one way that God's people can remain united. The children of Israel are God's special people, and the promise of blessings the Lord would grant to Abraham and those who blessed them still rings true today. So we Christians can see that the Bible really does promise to bless those who bless Israel and the Jewish people. The basic principle that Christians should support Israel and the Jewish people is very, very biblical. When God promised that piece of land in the Middle East to Abraham, then to Isaac, Jacob, and Jacob's descendants, he gave it to them forever. As it says in the book of Genesis, chapter 13, verses 14 to 17, and the Lord said to Abram, lift your eyes now and look from the place where you are, northward, southward, eastward, and westward. For all the land which you see, I give to you and your descendants forever. And I will make your descendants as the dust of the earth, so that if a man could number the dust of the earth, then your descendants also could be numbered. Arise, walk in the land through its length and width, for I give it to you. These are the exact words from the book of Genesis, chapter 13, verses 14 to 17. Contained in this unconditional covenant God made with Abraham is God's promise of a land, a seed, and a blessing. Later, God changed Abraham's grandsons. Later, God changed Abraham's grandson Jacob's name to Israel and applied the covenant to all of Jacob's descendants. As it says in the book of Genesis, chapter 35, verse 10, and God sent to Jacob, thy name shall not be called anymore Jacob, but Israel shall be thy name. And he called his name Israel. So you see, God was involved in creating the Jewish people and the Jewish

0: heritage. God has promised an everlasting king and kingdom. Genesis chapter 12 identified the Redeemer as Jewish. The book of 2 Samuel chapter 7 promises he will be the greater son of King David and will reign and rule forever. God promised David, "Your house and your kingdom shall be established forever before you. Your throne will be established forever." That is from verse 16. The Redeemer was even born in Bethlehem, where King David was born, 700 years before Jesus' birth. Isaiah prophesied, "He was wounded for our transgressions. He was bruised for our iniquities. The chastisement of our peace was upon him, and by his stripes we are healed." That is from the book of Isaiah, chapter 53, verse 5. This root of dry ground, that is from verse 2, the one who bore our griefs and carried our sorrows, verse 4, the one who opened not his mouth, verse 7, the seed of a woman, book of Genesis, chapter 3, verse 15, the Jewish son of David, the book of 2 Samuel, chapter 7, verse 12 to 16. Yet he also is the humble, sin-bearing sacrifice for my sin. He is the one, my Redeemer and my Lord. The promised seed of the woman from Genesis chapter 3, the Jewish from Genesis chapter 12, the son of King David from 2 Samuel verse 7, and humble sacrifice for humanity's sin from Isaiah chapter 53, is the Word incarnate from Gospel according to John 1, who is returning to earth to judge, conquer, and reign. So Christianity and Jewish religion are very much interlinked. No one can separate Christianity from Judaism. So it is quite natural for Christians to support Jewish people and the land of Israel. Israel had been under constant attack by its neighbors. Israel has many enemies in the world, but this fact is nothing new. Israel and the Jewish people have been the targets for destruction since the biblical days, and their enemies' attacks have always taken the form of dispossession. That is from the book of 2 Chronicles, chapter 20, verse 10 to 11, and the book of Psalms, chapter 83, verse 12, to deprive them of their identity, their land, and their lives. These evil mechanizations run throughout the scriptures. First, the Egyptians enslaved the children of Israel, then attempted infanticide. First, the Egyptians enslaved the children of Israel, then attempted infanticide. That is from Exodus chapter 1. Later, they pursued the Israelites at the Red Sea to either destroy or at the very least re-enslave them. That is from Exodus chapter 14. As God's people journeyed toward the land God promised them, other enemies such as Amalekites tried to prevent them from taking possession. That is from the book of Deuteronomy, chapter 25, verse 17 and 18. Many Christians nowadays are confused about the word, the so-called Palestine. But first, let us see where the name Israel came from. As it says in the book of Genesis, chapter 35, verse 10, "And God said to Jacob, thy name shall not be called any more Jacob, but Israel shall be thy name. And God called his name Israel." So the name of Israel came from God himself. Now let us see where the name of Palestine came from. In the year 70 AD, that is 70 years after Jesus, the Jewish people revolted against the Romans, which turned out to be very destructive for the Jewish people. The Romans destroyed Jerusalem and the Second Temple, killing thousands of Jewish people and expelling thousands more. in the year 135 AD, that is 135 years after Jesus, and after a second Jewish revolt against Rome, the Roman Emperor Hadrian tried to wipe out all Jewish identification with the land of Judea by expelling even more Jewish people. The Roman Emperor banned the name of Israel, and the Roman Emperor renamed the city of Jerusalem and the land of Israel as Palestina. This is where the so-called word Palestine came from. So remember, the name of Palestine came from a Roman emperor who wanted to wipe out the Jewish identity. A series of Gentile powers took over and took control of the land God promised to Israel for the next 1800 years. During that time, these powers proceeded to destroy Jewish people who believed they had permanently superseded or dispossessed Israel as the true chosen people of God. The ultimate attempt at a final solution to dispossess the Jewish people resulted in the systematic extermination of 6 million European Jews during World War II, an atrocity known as the Holocaust. Jewish people have survived many, many extermination campaigns, but our most holy God has saved them time and time again. As it says in the book of Jeremiah, chapter 31, verse 36, "And he will keep his word that Israel will be a nation before him forever." That is from the book of Jeremiah, chapter 31, verse 20. As it says in the book of Jeremiah, chapter 31, verse 36, "And he will keep his word that Israel will be a nation before him forever." That is from the book of Jeremiah, chapter 31, verse 36. And in Isaiah, chapter 41, verse 10 says, "Fear not, for I am with you." In the New Testament, the book of Romans, chapter 11, verse 12, the Apostle Paul confirmed, "God has not cast away his people whom he foreknew. No, your people are not alone. The Lord is with you because he loves you." This is from the book of Romans, chapter 11, verse 2. So Christianity and the Christians are very much connected to Judaism and the Jewish people. It is a deep obligation for Christians to support Jewish people and Judaism and the state of Israel. If you are a Christian, you should have a very clear understanding of this. As it says in the book of Jeremiah, chapter 3, verse 23, "The Lord our God is the salvation of Israel." This is from the book of Jeremiah, chapter 3, verse 23. As Israel had been under attack all through history, we Christians and the Jewish people should not fear or fret. As it says in the book of Psalms, chapter 121, verse 4, "He who keeps Israel shall neither slumber nor sleep." This is from the book of Psalms, chapter 124, verse 4. "He who keeps Israel shall neither slumber nor sleep." Thank you for listening to me through the radio talk. Please join me at the same time next week at this station, WEZE Radio, 590 AM, The Word.
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0: It's springtime in Odyssey. Flowers are blooming, grass is growing. There's a sense that the world is coming alive again. You'd have to have your head buried in the sand not to notice it. Or perhaps have your eyes glued to the miniature screen of a portable Verminoids video game. Such is the case with my older brother, Barrett. And speaking of case, it was Barrett and his Verminoids game that gave me my very first case. Who am I? Emily Jones, private investigator. Or Private Eye, as some call us. So back to Barrett and his Verminoids game, because that's where my story begins.
1: Still inside. You know, you're going to turn into a mushroom if you don't get some sunlight.
2: Yeah, but Dad, I just beat this incredibly hard level on my portable Verminoids game. I'm about to enter the final chapter, the Drool Bats of Valmanor.
1: What?
2: If I can get 3 more power cells, I may be able to acquire Brute Cleaver, the magic blade of Kareem Liddell, bane of all Drool Bats. Ha!
1: Okay. Now I know you have to get outside and away from that game.
3: Simon, the neighbor's dog got into the trash again. I just spent the last 15 minutes cleaning it up on the side yard.
1: Yeah, I'll talk to them about it later. First, I want to mow the lawn and get rid of some of those weeds. And Barrett here is going to trim the hedge for me.
2: I am?
1: Yeah.
2: But I just trimmed it last...
1: Yeah, last summer.
2: It looks good. Hi.
1: Yeah. Get on with it, son.
2: But my game, Dad, my game!
1: We'll still be waiting for you when you are done. Hey, do you hear that?
2: What?
1: I can hear the hedge calling your name. It's saying, come and bring that great electric hedge trimmer, bane of all that is untrimmed and untidy.
2: That's not funny, Dad.
1: Hey, wait a minute. And I give you this. Hedge Bane, the horrible, half of my chocolate energy bar. It will aid you in mustering up all of your strength.
2: Mustering my strength.
1: Yeah.
2: Got it.
1: Have fun.
0: Barrett went out to the backyard where Dad was mowing the lawn and Mom was working in the garden. He took one look at the hedge trimmer and the size of the hedge and did what any kid like Barrett would do. He gave up immediately and hid behind the large oak tree to play the next level of his Verminoids game.
2: All right, sweet victory. Ouch! Hey, where did these ants come from?
0: Okay, you have to pay attention here because 2 things are about to happen. First, I walk up with my faithful sidekick, Matthew Parker.
2: I'm not your faithful sidekick. You called me over to look at that nest.
0: Right, faithful sidekick.
2: I am not.
0: Just let me get on with the story. So, Matthew and I walk up, and when I call Barrett's name, he tries to hide his Verminoids game under a small pile of leaves next to him. Check it out.
4: Hey, Barrett!
2: Oh! Hey! Hey, Matthew.
4: Hey.
0: I thought you were supposed to be trimming the hedge.
2: I am trimming it. Well, I'm scouting out the area first. You know, seeing what needs to get trimmed. What about you? Weren't you supposed to be doing something for Mom?
0: Cleaning the flower beds. I finished that a long time ago. Matthew and I are going into the woods to check out something really awesome.
2: Yeah, well, have fun with that.
0: You want to come see? It's really cool.
2: I'm busy.
0: With what? Scratching ant bites and playing Verminoids?
2: I'm not playing Verminoids. Who said I was playing Verminoids?
0: Well, I couldn't help but notice the concave indentations in your thumbs. About the size of the buttons on your game, I would think.
2: Yeah, well, my thumbs haven't puffed out since I was playing earlier. A lot earlier. Like, nowhere near to the present. And it takes thumbs a while to, repuff.
0: Yeah.
4: Wow, how did you even see that, Emily? I was still back at the ant-biting part.
0: Basic powers of observation. So, Barrett, you want to see what we found in the woods or not?
1: Hey, Barrett, have you started trimming the hedge yet?
2: Yeah. I mean... No, actually. Emily wants to show me something in the woods. I'll be right back.
1: Okay, but make it quick. I really want that hedge trimmed today. And not today somewhere in the world. Today, my time.
2: That's an affirmative.
1: Thank you.
2: Now let's get out of here.
4: Well, I hope this is good. Like a crashed spaceship or a nest of radioactive snakes.
5: I think verminoids is warping your brain.
4: I wasn't playing verminoids!
5: The subconscious mind has a tendency to manipulate even casual conversation.
4: Huh?
0: Quiet, you two. We're almost there. See it?
4: See what?
0: That raccoon's nest inside the log, just over there. It has baby raccoons in it. I think they're newborn.
4: Cool. Where? All I see is an old French fry carton.
0: Don't get too close. Mother raccoons get very protective of their babies.
4: Is she even in there?
5: Probably. I'll bet she's deeper in the log, sleeping.
4: Sleeping? In the middle of the day?
5: Sure. They're nocturnal. They forage for food at night.
0: Well done, Matthew. I didn't know you were such an expert on raccoons.
5: Yeah, I know a little about a lot of things. Sometimes I can almost feel my brain flex.
4: All right. It's been lovely, really. But I think I ought to head back now and play, trim that hedge, or something. Thank you for the nature walk, Mr. and Mrs. Sherlock Einstein.
5: Sherlock Einstein? You are so confused. Which comes from...
4: It's not from playing verminoids, which I wasn't playing under the tree.
5: I was going to say that it comes from not studying at school.
4: Oh, right. Well, okay. So, bye-bye. So long. Thanks for the distraction. It's been, unbelievable. A real life changer.
5: Your brother is,
0: Yeah, I know. It was no surprise that when we returned to the backyard, the hedge still hadn't been trimmed. It was also no surprise to find Barrett under the tree. What was a surprise was that he was pacing around and talking to himself.
5: I'm sorry, Em, but I think the cheese has finally slipped off your brother's cracker.
4: This can't be happening! This just can't be happening!
0: What's wrong, Barrett?
4: Nothing. Not a thing!
5: You lost your verminoids game.
4: What? How do you know that? I mean... If I had been playing it in the first place, which I wasn't,
5: I noticed that your thumbs were repuffed.
0: Nicely observed. So, Barrett, why don't you just own up to it? You were playing the game, and now you've lost it.
4: All right, fine. Yes, I admit it. I was playing verminoids. But when I came back from our little field trip, it was gone. Do you hear me? It's gone!
0: Calm down, Barrett. Hand-operated computer games don't just disappear.
4: Do you know how long I've worked to get where I am on that game? Do you have any idea what it means to lose something so precious?
0: Okay, take it easy. Let's just look around for any clues about what happened. There used to be a lot of leaves here. Something disturbed the area.
4: It was me. I was tearing the place apart looking for my game.
0: Yeah, but look at the footprints in the dirt. Here and here. See? The prints have a star logo on the tread. Those are Starburst shoes. And if I'm not very much mistaken...
4: Let me look. Hey! Leg on my foot! Nope, no star on the bottom. I could have told you that. Starburst shoes are very last season. Hey, wait a minute. You know who wears shoes like that?
1: Hey, Barrett, Nelson Swanson was just over here looking for you. He said he had something to show you.
4: Nelson!
1: Funny thing, I couldn't help but notice that the hedges are, shall we say, untouched.
4: Oh, yeah, sorry, Dad. Uh-huh. Don't worry, I'm on it.
1: You know, you're killing your day. If you just got the job done, you could get on with other things.
4: Yeah, I know, and I will, honest.
1: Okay, well, I'll see you a little later.
4: Nelson!
0: Wait just a minute, Barrett. Don't jump to conclusions.
4: I don't have to jump. The conclusion is right there in front of my face. That shoe print. Nelson stole my verminoids game.
0: Just hold on, Barrett. All we really have here is a shoe print. It's circumstantial evidence.
4: No, Emily. What you have here is a solved mystery. Excuse me.
0: Hey, where are you going?
4: I'm going to have a talk with Nelson.
0: He worries me when it gets like that. Matthew, you follow Barrett and see where this Nelson lead goes. I'll stay here and go over the crime scene again.
5: Right. But don't solve the case without me.
0: I wouldn't dream of it.
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6: And when a hallway incident starts rumors?
7: I heard Von's a total bully. He pushed a girl down in the hallway yesterday.
4: That was me.
9: If Von's banned from the middle school grounds, Zoe gets the position on the magazine.
6: Will the truth come to light? 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
4: Well, I'll be. If it isn't Nelson Swanson himself, laying in his dad's hammock as if he didn't have a care in the world. And what's that he's playing with?
10: Oh, hi, Barrett. Guess what?
4: Guess what? Yeah, I could do that. I'll guess that you're playing Verminoids.
11: Wait, Barrett, hold on.
10: Hi, Matthew. Look, I'm trying to vanquish a drool bat.
4: Oh, yes, I can see that. I vanquished a few in my lifetime. Vanquished quite a few, in fact.
10: That's why I was looking for you a little earlier.
4: I bet you were.
10: I wanted to ask you about power cells in Feswig's castle.
4: Like, maybe how to steal some?
10: Steal some?
4: Like you stole my Verminoids game?
10: Like I stole... What?
4: Like you stole my Verminoids game!
10: I stole your Verminoids game.
4: Yes!
10: Me!
4: Who else am I talking to?
10: Me.
4: Exactly!
12: This could go on for hours.
10: You're joking, right?
4: What? Joking? Nelson! Do you think I don't have eyes in my head?
12: I'm sure there's a rational explanation for this. Nelson, where did you get this game?
10: According to Barrett, I stole it.
4: See? I told you so. Confession's good for the soul, Nelson. I'm proud of you for admitting that you have a problem. Now just give me back my game and I'll be on my way.
10: Barrett, you have to listen very carefully to what I'm about to say. Ready?
4: Go for it!
10: I did not steal your game! I bought it yesterday with money I earned doing yard work around the neighborhood.
4: Oh boy, here we go again. Man, this is so textbook. Denial, denial, denial. Shame is a prison, Nelson, and you are its inmate.
12: Nelson, can I see your game for just a second?
10: Sure.
4: Matthew, what are you doing?
12: When you first buy Verminoids, you have to log into their website and register a unique identification name that can't be changed. The login here is set for... Nelson Swanson. See? There's no doubt about it. This game is absolutely his.
4: Oh. I see. I forgot about that login thing.
10: Can I have my game back now?
12: Sure, Nelson. Here you go.
10: Thanks.
4: Well, you know, this should teach us all a very important lesson. Don't you think? Never, under any circumstances, jump to conclusions. It's a valuable tip for life. Yes, sir.
12: Okay, we're leaving now.
10: Good idea.
4: I can't believe you thought he was a thief.
12: Right. Let's go, oh great detective.
13: While Barrett made a fool of himself over at Nelson's, I stayed back to look over the scene. The most obvious thing was that the leaves that had been there in abundance earlier were now gone. But something else caught my eye.
12: Hi, Emily. Any luck?
13: Maybe. How about you guys?
12: Barrett?
4: I think I should probably just be quiet for a while.
13: Really? Nice work, Matthew.
12: Thanks. What are you looking at?
13: Ants.
12: Ants?
13: See the line of them down there? I think this is where the anthill was. I suspect it was under the leaves. The leaves that are now gone. You were bitten by ants earlier, right, Barrett?
12: You can just nod your head.
13: Mm-hmm. And did you see the anthill?
12: I think you're going to have to answer out loud.
4: I didn't see any hill, but I sure felt some ants.
13: That's the point. There was an anthill here at the base of the tree. But look at the gouge marks around where it was.
12: This whole area looks like it was completely annihilated by something powerful and low to the ground. Something like...
4: A lawnmower!
13: More than likely.
4: Oh, no! But that means... Dad!
13: Wait, Barrett. He really didn't learn anything about jumping to conclusions, did he? We better hurry.
1: Well, I guess that just about does it.
4: Dad!
2: Dad!
1: Oh, hey, Barrett. Son, I'm looking at my hedges and noticing that they're pretty much the same length and shape as they were this morning.
2: Yeah. Dad, sorry. I really am going to get around to it,
1: but... You need to get around to it now.
10: Hey, Dad.
1: Oh, hey, Matthew?
5: Hi, Mr. Jones.
2: I'll do the hedges, I promise. But, can I look in the lawnmower bag?
1: What? All right, now what's going on?
13: His Verminoids game is gone, Dad. He was playing it under the tree and...
2: Emily!
13: What?
1: Verminoids again. Well, I guess that works out well then.
2: Why?
1: Because you're banned from playing for a week.
2: What?
1: Shall we make it 2 weeks?
2: But, let's talk about this.
13: Barrett, there's no point in haggling over something you don't have. Can we open the mulching bag on the mower, Dad?
1: Why?
13: His game may be in there.
1: Really? You think I hit it with the lawnmower? Well, I'm sure I would have heard something.
13: Mind if we look, just in case?
1: Yeah, well, be my guest.
2: Oh, no. I can't look.
5: Then close your eyes, Barrett. This won't be pretty.
2: No.
13: Nothing.
2: Nothing? Well, that's great. Right? Isn't that great?
13: Oh, wait a minute.
5: Hide your eyes again, Barrett.
13: What's this?
1: That is what's left of a yogurt cup.
2: Can I open my eyes yet?
5: You're good, Barrett. Yogurt cup.
1: Yeah, I've run over a few pieces of trash in the yard today. It's Mr. Farrell's dog again. I'm going to have to talk to him about it. I also got what was left of that power bar I gave you earlier, Barrett.
2: Oh. Phew.
13: Wait a minute. I think I can solve part of this mystery.
5: Which part?
13: About the trash. It's probably not the neighbor's dog.
1: Well, why do you say that?
13: Didn't Mom say she found the trash knocked over earlier this morning?
1: She did.
13: And I happen to know that the Farrell's dog is a golden retriever. See? The teeth marks on this yogurt cup are too small for that dog.
5: Then...
13: It's our mama raccoon.
1: A raccoon? Well, that makes perfect sense.
2: Look, this is all good news for the mystery of our trash, but where's my game?
5: I know. Mama raccoon stole your game.
2: Really? Well, let's go get it.
13: Wait, no.
2: What now?
13: Raccoons forage at night, so your game went missing at the wrong time.
2: Then where is it? If Nelson didn't take it, or the lawnmower didn't eat it, did the ants carry it down inside their little anthill?
13: Probably not, but... That's it! The anthill! Guys, follow me back to the tree!
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2: What are you looking for? We've already searched everywhere under the tree.
13: I don't want to look under it. I want to look in it.
2: My video game climbed up that tree? Now you're getting silly.
13: No, look there.
1: Wait a minute, Emily. Yeah, I see what you're talking about.
2: It's a bird's nest. A big bird's nest.
1: Yeah, it looks like a crow's nest to me. And they have been all over the place today.
2: Is it? I mean, that's great.
5: So?
13: Barrett, you said you ate half of Dad's energy bar before you came outside, right?
2: Yeah, chocolate. Kind of messy, but I ate the whole thing.
13: And then you played Verminoids under this tree.
2: Yeah.
13: Now look what's left of the anthill. Those gouge marks. The lawnmower didn't do that. A crow did it. They like ants. And my guess is that the crow smelled the chocolate from your fingers that wound up on the game and
2: took it back to its nest.
13: Yes.
1: Look, he's up there. I can see him.
2: Crows can carry something that size?
13: Sure.
5: The crow probably thought it was a big nut or something.
13: That's right. Oh, wait a minute. Do you know what crows do with nuts?
2: Don't tell me he's up there eating my game.
12: Oh, it's worse than that. First, they try to crack them open with their beaks, and if that doesn't work, they fly really high and drop it onto something hard.
2: What? There it goes!
13: And it's got the game!
2: After it!
1: I am never going to get that hedge trimmed.
2: Where is he going?
13: The street. He's going to drop it on...
2: No!
13: The street.
2: Oops. My game!
13: Wait, Barret, a car is coming.
2: It's Mom! Scott, Mom! My game!
12: Oh, this is bad.
15: Hey, everybody.
2: My game.
15: Wait, what's wrong? What happened? Did I hit something?
2: My game.
1: Oh, hey, honey.
15: Oh, what's going on here?
13: You ran over his Verminoid's game.
15: But what was it doing in the middle of the road?
13: It's a long story.
15: No, I don't understand. Simon!
1: Oh, don't ask me. My mind is reeling from all the practical lesson points I could give to Barret right now.
13: You may want to let him get over his grief before you lay into him.
1: Yeah, maybe. Or maybe not.
12: While you're deciding, you might want to get him out of the middle of the road first.
1: Yeah, good idea.
2: My game.
1: Well, son, I don't think it's fixable.
12: They're not made to be dropped 30 feet.
13: But do you see how smart that crow was? I think it knew Mom was coming. They drop things under cars to help break them open.
15: Emily, honey, I don't think your brother is enjoying your appreciation of nature.
12: No. It's going to take me forever to get back to the level I was on.
1: Actually, it won't.
12: It won't?
1: No. Because you won't be getting another game. It has become way too important to you, Barret. You've stalled, lied, falsely accused a friend, neglected your responsibilities. I think we're going to have to readjust your priorities. Now, about that hedge.
12: The hedge. Right, Dad. I'm on it.
1: Okay. But I will say that I am impressed, Emily. You did some excellent detective work today.
13: Thanks, Dad.
1: Oh, and you too, Matthew.
2: Yep, the regular Mr. and Mrs. Sherlock Einstein.
1: Hedge.
2: Go on.
13: And so ended my very first case, the one that began my career as Emily Jones' private investigator.
12: And our new company.
13: And our new company, the Jones and Parker Detective Agency. Mystery is our middle name.
12: Wait a minute, you just made that up.
13: Yeah, so?
12: But mystery isn't our middle name. Technically, detective is the middle name because it's in the middle of the name.
13: Well, we can't be the Jones and Parker Mystery Agency.
12: I didn't say we should. But if you're going to come up with a motto, you should at least talk it over with your partner.
13: Sidekick.
12: Partner?
13: Let it go, Matthew. Cue the theme music.
12: Whoa, we have theme music?
16: Let's hope we'll get to hear more mysteries featuring the Jones and Parker Detective Agency. And speaking of mysteries, I'm going to give you one to solve. Ready? What did you learn from today's show? Maybe it's a watched hedge never trims, or a video game in the hand is worth two in the bushes. Well, I think I'll let you investigate this one for yourself. But here's a clue. Check out Proverbs 15:19 in your Bible. 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The address is Adventures in Odyssey, Colorado Springs, Colorado, 80995. 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Our cast included Christina Pacelli, Andy Pessoa, Zach Callison, and Joe McCrary. 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

0: You ever wondered where you were before you were born, or where you'll go when you die? We'll look at these questions today on Truth for Life Weekend and learn why God's sovereignty is praiseworthy, even in confusing and difficult times. Alistair Begg is teaching from Psalm 139, and we're focusing on verses 13 through 18.
1: When we began a couple of weeks ago, we said that this psalm, along with the Bible really in its entirety, addresses foundational questions that are asked by everybody at some point along the journey of life, and we articulated them in a certain way. Similarly, we could say that people are asking, where was I, if anywhere, before I was born, and where will I be, if anywhere, after I die? Very, very important questions. We need to have an answer to those questions to explain our origins and to understand our destiny. And so philosophers and scientists, people of great worth, have answered those questions in their own way throughout history. Now, we could go around the universe and give other answers, but let's just look at the answer that David is providing here. David is saying, I am the result of God's creative handiwork. I am fearfully and wonderfully made. Now, it's not uncommon when you begin to affirm such things, or perhaps get in a conversation with friends and colleagues at work or at school, and you are brave enough to make such an affirmation to say, well, we're studying the 139th Psalm, and this is what it says. And so one of your friends says to you, but I thought you were doing science at college. I thought you were a scientific person. I mean, why would you even suggest such a thing? And the great pressure that comes to individuals, unless we've got a grasp of this, is a real pressure. And at the same time, when we begin to affirm these things, at least this may not happen to you, but it happens to me, people say, well, why does the Bible say such silly things? I mean, why does it say, for example, that God clothes the grass of the field? He doesn't go out clothing the grass of the field. Why does it say that? Well, it's a good question, isn't it? It says it because the psalmist or the prophet, in affirming that, did not say that because he did not understand the process of sowing and of germination and of fruitfulness. He wasn't saying, oh, we don't know how it works, God just clothes it. No, he's saying that the primary cause of all that we have is none other than God himself. In the same way, when you read the Bible and it says that God sends the rain, when it says that God moves the clouds, when it says he controls the thunder, when he deals with the lightning. Once again, it is not because the people did not understand the water cycle. They may not have understood it the way we were taught it at school, where we had to understand evaporation, convection, precipitation, and collection, and it all goes around and around like that. They got some measure of that. They recognized that. They looked up and they saw it. But what are they saying is, God is behind this. God is the one who put the water cycle in process. That's why it works as it does. God's omnipotence shapes David's understanding of the world. It is because of who God is that the world is as it is. And that's why the prophets of God spoke so straightforwardly in their generation. Because the gods of the nations that surrounded them and often invaded them had all kinds of theories and ideas. And so, for example, Jeremiah, he says, are there any among the false gods of the nations that can bring rain? The answer is no. They can't bring rain. You see, either God is God, or you have a God that you imagine. He exists somehow or another in your imagination. What kind of God would that be? No, you see, God has revealed himself. Can any of the false gods bring rain? Or can the heavens give showers? Are you not he, O Lord our God? We set our hope on you, for you do all these things. You're the one that does all this. You see, what a vastly different perspective in view of the world it actually is. How to think Christianly, as we said on the first Sunday of the year, is so vitally important. To think biblically, that is not doesn't mean you only think about things that are in the Bible, but it means that we view the things that unfold in the universe through the prism of the Bible, or understood in light of the truth of the Bible. You do all these things. And all these things includes not only the vastness of it all, the macro picture, but also the micro picture. And it is to this micro picture, forgive me for taking so long to get to verse 13, but this micro picture is what is being addressed here. Notice what he says. Let me suggest that we just gather our thoughts under two simple headings. One, you designed me, and two, you determined my days. You designed me, first of all. Notice what it says. For you formed my inward parts, created, fashioned, put together according to plan. I did not arrive by accident, but I am here by design. I am the intended result of the mind of God. There's one thing, see, look at how David is dealing with this. He doesn't just say, you know everything. He says, you know me. He doesn't say, you are everywhere. He says, you are everywhere with me. And he doesn't just say, you made everything. He says, you made me. Me. You made me. Now, the pictures that are here can be teased out on your own. You knitted me. You wove me. There's nothing random about this. And all of this you've done in secret. My frame was not hidden from you when I was being made in secret in the depths of the earth. What does he mean by that? Well, I think it's just a metaphor. In the place of unknowing, when I was safe within my mother's womb, your eyes saw my unformed substance. You see what he's saying here? Even when my mom didn't know that I was there, you knew I was there. When I was embryonic, when that little thing had happened down there, and she didn't even know. She didn't know, but you knew, because you were responsible for that. That's what he's saying. Well, you say, this is not exactly a very scientific explanation of things, is it? No, of course it's not. It's a very good explanation of things. I don't expect, some of you are medics. I was at the clinic this week and sitting in the coffee shop waiting for someone, and trying to listen in on conversations, see if I could learn something. And I was hoping, actually, that I would sit next to a couple of doctors who were in obstetrics, because my head was full of Psalm 139. And I thought perhaps they'll be talking about things and then I can learn. Well, they were talking about things, but unfortunately they were not in obstetrics. And but they were talking about how they had some exams coming up, and one was a fellow and another was something else. It was all very interesting. I only got the gist of it. But it was clear to me that there is a certain way in which you're trained, and there is a certain answer to the question that you're asked. For example, I would like you to explain in our next tutorial the formation of the fetus. Now, we don't expect that the Christian medic says, oh, that's easy, Psalm 139, verses 13 and following. But we do expect that the Christian medic actually believes that. That's not the scientific explanation, but that is the underlying reality. God is at work. Psalm 127. We often share it, don't we, when we have occasion to write a card to somebody who's become a parent for the first time. Behold, children are a heritage from the Lord, the fruit of the womb a reward. God has done this. God has put me together, he says, with a unique purpose. There are no mistakes. God from eternity gladly giving life, deliberately bringing each of us into being. Now, we need to teach this to our children. It's a fair question. Where was I before I was born? You were nowhere before you were born. We're not Hindus. You were nowhere before you were born. You were put together, woven, knitted intricately in an amazing way in your mom's tummy. And God did this because he wanted you here, right now, today, to be you. You designed me. And then just secondly, and you determined my days. That's really verse 16, isn't it? Your eyes saw my unformed substance. In your book were written, every one of them, before they came to be, the days that were formed for me. I find that a harder translation than the NIV. The NIV says, all the days ordained for me were written in your book before one of them came to be. Before one of them came to be, all the days. So from embryonic to the very end of life and beyond, you are in sovereign control. Now you see what a difference this makes to really every aspect of our lives. Many of us wrestle with anxiety. Some of us are sometimes almost paralyzed by these things.

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3: Just as the sum of them. If I could count them, I couldn't get them on a spreadsheet. If I could count them, they're more than the sand. I awake and I am still with you. Now let me say, you design me, you direct my steps. How does David respond to this here? I suggest just in two ways, but I want to add one. I think it's there, you could check. First of all, he responds in verse 14 by saying, God, you are praiseworthy. You are worthy of praise. I praise you, for I am fearfully and wonderfully made. So this is not the same as people going on Facebook explaining how magnificent they are. No, the person who understands that God made them realizes what they are. Good, bad, ugly, whatever the bits and pieces might be. The real amazing part of it is that you are worthy of praise because you actually made me. I am not a self-made man. I'm not a self-made woman. There's no reason. I don't care how many followers I've got on my thing, whatever it might be. No, it is praise. It is praise. Because you have enabled me to see what godless people cannot see. We sang of it. Though the eye of sinful man thy glory may not see. Isn't that what we saw in Romans chapter 1? Behind a facade of wisdom, they became fools who exchanged the glory of immortal God for things that creep and crawl and fly. And they said, no, we don't believe in the living God, but you'll worship this. Though the eye of sinful man your glory may not see, we see. So atheists know whether it's snowing or whether the sky is blue. They can look up and say the sky is blue. They can look out and say it's a sunny day. But the hymn writer gets it well in his amazing hymn, which begins, loved with everlasting love, led by grace that love to know. Spirit, moving from above, you have taught me it is so. And then he gets into his second verse and he says, heaven above is softer blue and earth around is sweeter green. And something lives in every hue, that is H-U-E, that Christless eyes have never seen. And birds with gladder songs overflow, and earth with deeper beauty shine, since I know, as now I know, that I am his, and he is mine. So, I mean, a Christian artist ought to be really jazzed about the art. The scientist, as a Christian, ought to be able to say, they come out of the surgery, and they don't just say, we did a great job there. They say, that was a great job. But God, you are an amazing God. That you plumbed everything in such a way that we could do that. That you made it in all of its intricacy. You are worthy of my praise. Wonderful are your works. Secondly, your thoughts are precious. So worthy of my praise, and your thoughts are precious. How precious to me are your thoughts? It's almost a repeat of verse 6, isn't it? Such knowledge is too wonderful for me. It's high, I can't attain it. I think that David here is just referring to all the thought, if you like, that God has put into forming, fashioning, and framing his life. He says, I can't even begin to imagine how you could put the universe together, how you could put all this together, how we're in the right position in the solar system. Why we haven't frozen to death, why we haven't burned up, why we actually still spin. The philosophers were all asking. Paul was a bright guy. You know how he answered it? He says in Colossians 1, in him, that is in Christ, in the Word, in God incarnate, in him all things hold together. The psalmist is looking out and he says, you know, I just can't grasp it all. And then notice how the section ends. I awake and I am still with you. Are we to assume that David actually having these big thoughts kind of drifted off to sleep and then he woke up and he said, well,

0: better finish this. I awake and I'm still with you. I don't think so. I think it's open for discussion, but I think it's a little glimpse of the resurrection. After all, sleep is one of the metaphors that runs all the way through the Old Testament and into the New. Don't worry, Jesus said of someone, she has fallen asleep. Don't worry, he says, I'll take care of Lazarus. He's asleep. I go to wake him. I want to read this little phrase, I awake and I'm still with you, in light of 1 Thessalonians 4, for since we believe that Jesus died and rose again, even so through Jesus God will bring with him those who have fallen asleep. When you fall asleep, you never know you're asleep till you wake up. That's what being asleep is. Ultimately, for the Christian, you fall asleep in the arms of Jesus and you wake up and you're home. What he's actually saying is, as he's, remember he said, if I go away up there, if I go way down there, if I go there, if I go there, already you're there with me. Because after all, think about it, you made me, you fashioned me, you've got it under control from the very beginning to the very end, all the bits and pieces. Now here's my final thought. The word here for precious is a word that means weighty or heavy. So I wrote down in my notes, I said, well, wait a minute. God, your thoughts are praiseworthy, your thoughts are precious, but your thoughts are pretty heavy. So because I want another P, so praiseworthy, precious, and puzzling. Puzzling. Or perplexing. Or painful. Because recognize that when we affirm the sovereignty of God in this way, we are acknowledging that Scripture affirms His sovereignty over all. That this God sees the invisible, that He is the one who penetrates what to us is inaccessible, and He is the one who is operative, superintending every detail. And that this God is able to do everything that He chooses to do. And yet we live in a fallen world. That we live with brokenness. We live with pain, with suffering, with disappointment, with bereavement, and with death. Therefore, when we seek to affirm with David here, your thoughts are precious, you are praiseworthy, but God, your thoughts are puzzling to me. Because only you know the end from the beginning. You realize how vitally important this is for the believer to acknowledge that God's sovereignty extends to our genetic code. Therefore, we have to be prepared to say, I don't know why this would be. I don't know how this works. And I don't like it. Your thoughts are painful to me. All the days of my life was written in your book before one of them came to me. Now, loved ones, you've got to understand that God cannot be sovereign over some things unless He's sovereign over all things. And that is why He says, your thoughts are heavy. These are heavy thoughts, O God. This is not some light, superficial explanation of the universe that puts a spring in my step and allows me to dance through my days. No, this is through many dangers, toils, and snares. Jesus is helpful in this, isn't He? Jesus goes to the cross according to the eternal plan and foreknowledge of Father, Son, and Holy Spirit. And they find Him in the Garden of Gethsemane, and He says, I am overwhelmed with sorrow to the point of death. He's not going, hey, yeah, I'm the propitiation for sin. No. If there is any possible way, well, if that is Christ, and he is touched with the feelings of our infirmities, then all of our sadness, all of our questions, all of our disappointments, all of our failures may be gathered up in his embrace. Read the passage again for yourselves maybe today and think it out.
1: God has designed us and determined each of our days. That's a reassuring message about our sovereign God from Alistair Begg on Truth for Life Weekend. As Alistair mentioned, God reigns over all things, including science. In fact, you may have friends who believe that science somehow disproves the existence of God. Or maybe you have a colleague who claims science proves that the Bible is irrelevant. Many of these folks have never seriously considered the evidence for their beliefs. So today we're excited to offer a free audiobook titled Can Science Explain Everything? It's written by a scholar, an Oxford professor, John Lennox. He examines the writings of many scientists, from Newton to Hawking, concerning religion, the universe, God, and creation, and then makes a rational argument for how science and Christianity are, in fact, compatible. 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This is a book that provides facts and evidence so you can have a meaningful discussion with unbelieving friends. 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Again, the book is titled Can Science Explain Everything? 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I'm Bob Lapine, and before we go, I want to wish every mother and everyone who is celebrating their mom a wonderful Mother's Day weekend. 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
3: When you look at the language of the second of century before Christ, and you look at the language of the seventh century before Christ, so you look about, you know, 150 to 200 years before Christ, when many of these skeptics said that Daniel was written, and you look at the language of 700 years before Christ, the language of the book of Daniel is not the language of the second century before Christ. It's the language of 600-700 years before Christ. Secondly, even if you say that it was, take the late date for Daniel, which it wasn't written then, it was written 600 years before Christ. But even if you took that late date, there's still many prophecies yet to be fulfilled about Rome, how Rome would be divided, about that can be demonstrated in history about Rome never being reunited, the nations of Europe and the nations of the Middle East in explosion. So that doesn't solve the skeptic's problem. But there's a third thing that I think cinches the argument that Daniel was a prophet. If you have your Bible, take it and turn to Matthew chapter 24. Now, to get the most out of these Bible studies, I encourage you to have a Bible ready, a pen, and a notebook so you can take some notes. Matthew chapter 24, verse 15. Now, if you're a student of the Bible at all, you recognize that in Matthew chapter 24, Jesus is talking about last day events. He's talking about end time. He talks about wars and rumors of wars, talks about false Christs and false prophets, talks about famines and earthquakes and pestilences, talks about rising crime and violence, talks about the gospel going to the end of the world. Then in verse 15, notice what it says. Therefore, when you see the abomination of desolation, we'll study what that is when we get to Daniel 7 and 8 and Daniel 12, spoken of by Daniel the prophet, standing in the holy place, whoever reads, let him understand. So Jesus says, Daniel is a what? Daniel is a what? Daniel's a prophet. And so I would rather take Jesus' word than some skeptic's word, wouldn't you? And Jesus said, whoever reads, let him understand. Now, the entire Bible is inspired by God and is profitable as we read it. It encourages us and deepens our spiritual experience. But there's only one book in the Bible that Jesus said to read and understand. That's the book of Daniel. So if Jesus says Daniel is a prophet, and if Jesus says read and understand Daniel, it must be incredibly important to do that. What specific time was Daniel's prophecies written for?
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3: What specific time was Daniel's prophecies written for? Take your Bible and go back to Daniel chapter 12. We're going to the end of the book just to begin before we go to chapter 1. Daniel chapter 12. What specific time were Daniel's prophecies written for? Daniel 12, verse 4. But you, Daniel, shut up the words and seal the book until the time of the end. Many shall run to and fro, knowledge shall be increased. It's true that general knowledge has been increased, but that's not really the meaning of this text. You see where it says run to and fro? It's written in Hebrew language, and the Hebrew is

0: beef back and forth. In other words, shut up the words, Daniel, seal the book till the time of the end. And at that time, many will be studying the book of Daniel. So we're really fulfilling God's prophecy tonight as we study the book of Daniel. Look at verse 9. Go your way, Daniel, for your words are closed up and sealed till the time of the end. Many shall be purified and made white and refined, but the wicked, verse 10, shall do wickedly. None of the wicked shall understand, but the wise shall understand. So as the wise understand the book of Daniel, it'll have a profound influence on their life. They will be transformed by the grace of God as they understand the prophecies of Daniel. There will be a revival in their own life. And according to verse 10, they'll be purified and made white, and they'll be refined. Their characters will be refined. So as we study the book of Daniel each week, the Spirit of God will speak to your heart. You will sense the Lord working in your life. The Holy Spirit will bring you conviction of sin, and the Holy Spirit will enable you to have victory over attitudes and actions in your life. You will, according to verse 10, as you study Daniel and apply these principles to your life, be purified, be refined. Now notice what it says in verse 13. The book of Daniel ends this way. But go your way till the end, for you shall rest and arise to your inheritance at the end of the days. So the book of Daniel was written specifically, distinctly, and significantly for end times. So every chapter we look at, what does it say about God? What does it say about my life today? What does it say about end times? Now, with that background, let's go right to chapter 1 in the book of Daniel. Now, what's the name of this book we're studying? What is it? It's Daniel. What does that mean? When you see the E-L at the end of a name, it's Elohim. It's the name of God. So that's God. Dan was judges. So the name Daniel means God is my judge or God is my vindicator. Now, when we think of a judge in modern days, most of us don't want to appear before the judge. We don't want to go there, do we? But in Daniel's day, the judge was one who set all things right. The judge was one who vindicated you if you were condemned. The judge was one who was on your side, not against you. So the name Daniel is God, the God of judgment and justice, the God who is my vindicator. So in the great controversy between good and evil, in this panorama, this struggle between Christ and Satan, God is the one that one day will set all things right. There's a lot that's unfair in our world. That's a lot that's unjust in our world. But God is going to set all things right in the end. That's the theme of the book of Daniel. Now let's just jump right into the book. If I were writing a theme for the first chapter of the book of Daniel, I would theme it, the God who turns defeat into victory. When you start with Daniel chapter 1, it looks like there's a great defeat for the true God. Look, Daniel 1, verse 1 and 2. In the third year of the reign of Jehoiakim, king of Judah, Nebuchadnezzar, king of Babylon, came to Jerusalem and besieged it. So you have two kings, Nebuchadnezzar and Jehoiakim, two cities, Babylon and Jerusalem. And here, Babylon representing evil and wickedness, Babylon representing rebellion against God, Jerusalem, the city of peace, representing God's truth, representing the word of God, representing the people of God, Babylon representing era, apostasy, and rebellion. Here, Daniel sees Nebuchadnezzar, king of Babylon, attack Jerusalem, his holy city, and Jehoiakim. And Babylon wins. It appears that error wins and truth loses. It appears that this rebellious, wicked power triumphs over the people of God. But notice next verse, verse 2. And the Lord gave Jehoiakim, king of Judah, into his hand. You see where it says the Lord? That word is an interesting word. It has to do, if you're translating it from Hebrew into Greek, Adonai, the Lord, the one that's sovereign over all. So evil may have a temporary victory, but God is still sovereign in your life. There may be temporary defeats. There may be temporary setbacks. There may be sickness. There may be suffering. There may be problems in your life, but God is still in control. He is still the Adonai. He is still the sovereign God. He is still the one who will set all things right. As we'll see, the chapter one begins with the defeat for the true God, but it ends with a great victory for the true God. God knows how to bring victory out of defeat. God knows how to bring joy out of sorrow. God knows how to care for us in the times of difficulty. So the Lord gives Jehoiakim. The Lord has a purpose. See, the Lord gave. In other words, the Lord has a purpose. The Lord has a plan. Even when Israel is defeated, even when Jerusalem goes into captivity, God still has a plan. Now, notice what it says, verse 2, the Lord God gave Jehoiakim, king of Judah, into his hand with some of the articles of the house of God. In other words, the house of God is the sanctuary. And so Nebuchadnezzar robs the golden candlestick. He robs the golden altar of incense. He robs the golden table where the showbread was placed. He takes those articles that were known to be part of the worship service of the temple of God in the sanctuary of God. He takes them back to Babylon, puts them in the temple of Bel-Marduk, his chief god. You'll see why that's important. It says, he carries them to the land of Shinar, to the house of his god. His god was Bel-Marduk. That was the chief god. There were 13 gods in Babylon. He brought the articles into the treasure house of his god. Imagine it. These golden vessels and articles that were graced by the Shekinah glory of God in the sanctuary, in the presence of that Shekinah glory, presence of that. They are now brought into the idol's temple. They are defiled. What blasphemy. Now the king, verse 3, instructs Aspenaz, the master of the eunuchs, to bring some of the children of Israel. Now that word children in Hebrew has to do with young adults, teenagers. You'll see that in the next verse. Of Israel, some of the king's descendants and some of the nobles, young men in whom there was no blemish. Now notice, these are young men. There's no blemish. They are specimens of physical stamina. They're good looking. They're handsome. They're gifted in wisdom. They have the ability to learn. They're bright. They're intelligent. They possess knowledge. So they've already been part, their schooling has already been partially done. They're quick to understand. They have ability to serve the king's palace, whom they might teach the language and literature, the Chaldeans, that's the Babylonians. So what's Nebuchadnezzar's intent? Here's his intent. Take the brightest and the best from Israel, from Jerusalem. Bring the brightest and the best. They're handsome, good-looking, intelligent, sharp-witted. They already have some knowledge. Brainwash them. Saturate their minds with the philosophy, ideology, religion of Babylon. Then send them back to Jerusalem to worship, to live there and influence those in Jerusalem in behalf of the king of Babylon. So they were to be puppets of the king of Babylon, Nebuchadnezzar, to go back to influence the Israelites so that that nation too could be worshipers of these false gods. Now, this tactic is not some new tactic. It's a tactic that's been used down through the centuries, even used today. For example, when the Russians years ago in the late 70s attacked Afghanistan, one of the things they did was take Afghani youth and bring them back to the universities in Moscow to teach them Marxism and communism so they could send them back to rule there in Afghanistan. This is commonly done. One nation attacks another nation, brings its nobles and the best, puts them through some kind of re-education process. So this was Nebuchadnezzar's intent with Daniel and his friends. It says in verse 5, the king appointed for them a daily provision of the king's delicacies and of the wine which he drank, and 3 years of training for them so that at the end of the time they might serve before the king, so that he would put them through the University of Babylon for 3 years. As they were ushered into the Babylonian Empire through the very famous Ishtar Gate in Procession Way. Babylon was this amazing city. It was larger than Rome, larger than Damascus, larger than Athens, an amazing city. The river Euphrates ran through the center of Babylon, giving it a constant water supply. Babylon's walls were so high that two chariots could race side by side on the walls. Babylon had outer walls to protect it, but then along the river it had inner walls in case anybody ever breached the outer walls. In addition to that, Babylon had scores of temples to their gods, 13 gods of Babylon, Bel-Marduk being the lead god. And Babylon had a 20-year food supply, so that if an enemy attacked it, they said, look, you're going to have to wait out there for a long time. They had a 20-year food supply. King Nebuchadnezzar built for his queen the gardens of beautiful gardens called the Babylonian Gardens, the Hanging Gardens, some of the most prestigious in the world at that time. So Babylon was the leading nation, and its capital, Babylon, was the leading city in the world at that time. Daniel and his friends were ushered into this feast. Now imagine it. Imagine it, a lush banquet hall. Everything on that table to tempt the eye, delight the taste. And that food is offered to Bel-Marduk, the Babylonian god of the temple. And there, Daniel and his friends are invited, eat, eat, in honor of the king. What happens? First, there's a ceremony. Verse 6. Now from among those of the sons of Judah were Daniel, Hananiah, Mishael, and Azariah. Now in the Bible, names represent something.
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10: Welcome to This Week on Capitol Hill, your insider's guide to the stories shaping our nation and the world. I'm your host, Jody Heiss. Before we begin, a quick note for our This Week on Capitol Hill family. Tony's father, Richard Perkins, was called home to be with the Lord this week. He was 86 years old. And I know that all of you join me in praying for Tony and his family as they mourn the loss right now of an incredible man, a deeply devoted husband, a very loving father, and a faithful, faithful friend to so many of us. In fact, Tony shared on his social media earlier this week that because of Christ, death does not have the final word. So we indeed all rejoice that Richard Perkins is now with his Savior.

0: Well, with Tony stepping away from hosting this week in order to be with his family, it's my honor indeed to be sitting in for him. And again, thank you for joining us. All right, let's get to it.
1: Now, the third longest shutdown in American history. They like making history on the other side, the wrong kind. They had the longest shutdown in history last fall, as we all know, and now they've got the third.
0: That was House Speaker Mike Johnson on Tuesday. So how has the partial DHS shutdown left America vulnerable to terrorism? Well, I'll discuss that later with former Acting Deputy Secretary of the Department of Homeland Security, Ken Cuccinelli. And now that the Senate has begun debate on the Save America Act, can Republicans push through this vital election integrity measure with Democrats peddling lies and vowing to block it?
2: Let's be clear. Senate Democrats will never allow the SAVE Act to pass this chamber. Senate Democrats will hold the line as long as necessary, because with this bill, democracy is at stake. And I want to be very clear. The SAVE Act is not about voter identification. It's about voter suppression.
0: Well, that was Senate Democrat leader Chuck Schumer earlier this week. And Ohio Congressman Jim Jordan will be joining us to weigh in. And what does the escalating conflict with Iran reveal about the dangerous ties between Tehran and the Chinese Communist Party? Well, Michigan Congressman John Molinar, who is the chairman of the House Select Committee on the CCP, he'll be joining us later to discuss that. All that and more is coming up on This Week on Capitol Hill. All right, heated debate raged on the Senate floor this week as Republican senators fought to advance the Save America Act, which requires proof of U.S. citizenship for federal voter registration and also voter ID in order to vote. Well, joining us to break all of this down is Casey Harper with the Washington Stand. Casey, welcome back to This Week on Capitol Hill.
3: Thanks, Jody.
0: All right, so it looks like both sides are digging in over the Save America Act. So catch us up on the latest. What's happening?
3: You're right. They are digging in, Jody. As you heard in that clip of Schumer you played, democracy itself is at stake. Although I think the Democrats might be in danger of crying wolf on democracy, because several times democracy has been at stake. I think the election of President Trump was the death of democracy, which is kind of ironic that an election could be the death of democracy. But that's what they said. So I guess democracy has been resurrected and will be killed again by this latest bill to require voter ID, which Schumer also says is racist. Now, let's just go through, what does the SAVE Act actually do? Just a refresher. It requires voter ID to vote. It requires proof of citizenship to register to vote. It cleans up the voter rolls on a regular basis, and it puts limits on mail-in voting. Now, of course, Democrats are saying that it disenfranchises people, that it'd be too hard to get some of these documents. And Republicans are saying, well, actually, this is how we secure our elections, and they're tightening up how hard it is to register to vote, because some of these blue states, they just hand out, driver's license like candy. And so it's very easy to get a driver's license, even if you're not a citizen. Now, Utah Senator Mike Lee has been an avid supporter of the bill. And I think we actually have a clip here of him defending it from critics.
4: Suggesting that 21 million Americans will be disenfranchised if this becomes law. That is a lie. That is an absolute lie. It is just not true. To those peddling this lie, I strongly suggest, I implore you to check your crosstabs, verify your survey participants, do your homework, and more than anything, even if you don't spend any time with the survey at all or inspect the methodology, read the bill.
3: So, Jody, both sides dug in here, but it looks like this debate could go on for several days, even another week.
0: Well, this is an extremely important bill, certainly not only for Americans, I think, as a whole, to secure elections and Republicans in general. But I think Republicans also know how important this is to President Trump. Yeah. So how is that shaping the process?
3: Well, that's definitely true. And this vote and this debate would not be happening if it were not for the president. And as of now, that really doesn't look like it has enough votes, but that could change. Now, we're seeing some concerns from like Republican Lisa Murkowski, who's concerned about the limits on mail-in voting because mail-in voting is really important in Alaska, where it makes it very difficult to travel. But Senator John Thune is saying that they're going to use this issue against Democrats coming into November, because just the simple fact that Democrats can't vote for voter ID is a political liability. And I think we have a clip of Thune right here we can play.
5: In cities in Vermont, California, right here in Washington, D.C., non-citizens are allowed to vote in local elections. So it should be no surprise that Democrats seem not to care very much about ensuring that American citizens, and American citizens only, are voting in our national elections. But it is deeply concerning.
3: Jody, just three quick stats to show you that even if the Senate is not fully on board, President Trump does have the backing of the American people on a lot of these line items. First, 85% of voters say only U.S. citizens should be allowed to vote. I mean, that's cross parties. 71% say they support this very specific bill, the Save America Act. And 81% support states removing non-citizens from voter rolls. So it has the support of American people, but it still faces an uphill battle.
0: Well, it certainly could be an issue in the upcoming election.
3: Yeah.
0: Casey, let me switch gears with you. The partial DHS shutdown really hit Americans hard this past week with massive airport delays, flight cancellations, and the like. What's the latest on ending that mess?
3: Well, sadly, Jody, there's been little progress on ending the partial shutdown, as we have hundreds of TSA workers quitting or not showing up for work, and 3 to 4 hour lines at airports. On top of that, and I'm not hearing as much reporting about this, but we've had several domestic terror attacks, not just this year, but in recent years. But more recently, we've had Austin, New York City, Old Dominion University, and more. So, you know, it's pretty troubling, but we do have negotiations ongoing. On Thursday, there was a bipartisan group of senators, which included members of the Appropriations Committee and a group of Democrats, key Democrats, that actually helped negotiate the end of the last shutdown, if you remember. They met privately at the Capitol with Tom Homan, who's the border czar for President Trump, where they likely discussed reforms to ICE, which has really been a key sticking point. And one more really interesting thing, Jody, that's happened is Senate Majority Leader John Thune, he suggested the Senate is going to start skipping their recesses and working through the weekend if the Department of Homeland Security is not funded, which is, as you know, is very unusual for the Senate, which loves their weekends.
0: Wow. All right, and one other thing, before I let you go, the Iran conflict continues to escalate, and Israel struck a key gas field on Wednesday, of course, sparking fears of more Iranian counterstrikes on neighboring Gulf energy sites. And there are now some estimates that suggest the Pentagon may need another $200 billion to sustain the operations. What are you hearing with all this?
3: Well, on that oil field specifically, President Trump said in his meeting with the Japanese prime minister, which I covered, that he personally spoke to Israel about that and said it won't be happening again. He told him he didn't like it and didn't want to do it. There has been some reporting that it actually was coordinated, but that's what the president said in the meeting. As for the cost of the war, that $200 billion figure, it really depends on how long the war goes. I mean, if it drags on and on, the figure could rise. And at a press event, Secretary Pete Hegseth, he was asked about that $200 billion figure. He said that money is needed to replenish U.S. missile stockpiles, among other things. And it's not really surprising, because Hegseth said that we've struck 7,000 targets across Iran, not to mention all the ammunition that's fired defensively to fend off these drone and ballistic missile attacks. So we've depleted some of our ammunition. And of course, Jody, President Biden in the last administration gave away hundreds of billions of dollars in munitions to Ukraine, which is another point that the president has been making.
0: Only about 30 seconds, Casey, but how do you see this playing out in Congress? Do you think they'll come on board to infuse another $200 billion?
3: Well, a couple of dimensions on Congress is these repeated war power votes have failed in the Senate, which is worth noticing. On the funding, Democrats are totally opposed to the funding request, of course, which is not a surprise. But on the Republican side, it's an uphill battle as well. Some Republicans are saying they want it to be paid for, and I think it's going to be hard to do that unless we get a big reconciliation package, which it could still happen.
0: It could happen.
3: Yeah.
0: All right. Thank you, Casey Harper from the Washington Stand. All right, stay tuned. We've got much more coming your way on This Week on Capitol Hill. Joining me next is Congressman John Molinar. So stay with us. We'll be right back.
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0: Welcome back to This Week on Capitol Hill. I'm your host, Jody Heiss, sitting in for Tony this week. All right, with the U.S. and Iran conflict now in its third week, one of the key factors enabling Iran's continued resistance is its deepening economic and military ties to the Chinese Communist Party. In fact, the CCP purchases the bulk of Iran's sanctioned oil, and it also supplies critical components to sustain Tehran's missile and drone programs. Well, we want to talk more about that, and joining me now for that conversation is Congressman John Molinar. He's the chairman of the House Select Committee on strategic competition between the United States and the Chinese Communist Party. He represents the 2nd Congressional District of the great state of Michigan. Congressman Molinar, great to see you. Thanks so much for joining us on This Week on Capitol Hill.
11: Well, thanks for having me, Jody. It's great to see you again, and I appreciate the opportunity to talk with you.
0: Well, let's start with this. I think this is a very interesting discussion that many people are not aware of. Let's start with, can you describe for us, let's say, the nexus, if you will, between Iran and China and how China directly supports the regime's war efforts?
11: Well, as you know, China buys, as you mentioned earlier, a lot of the Iranian oil. In fact, about 90% of the oil from Iran is sold to China, and that's evading U.S. sanctions. And so you have the sanctioned oil that China gets at a deep discount. Then they also supply things like motors for drones. They supply chemicals that are used for rocket fuel and electronics that are used in military capable weapons and other technologies, because it's a focus on dual use technologies. And China is very good about saying that, you know, they aren't involved supporting a war effort, that their products are only used for commercial activity. But the reality is they're used for wartime activities. And China has a way of maintaining a sort of a neutrality, but at the same time fostering the rise of these malign countries. And they're doing the same thing with Russia. And we know that they buy a lot of Russian energy and supply a lot of materials to Russia. And of course, they have a close relationship with North Korea. So when you look at the Iran, North Korea, Russia, China nexus, it's very concerning.
0: Yeah, and I'm glad you brought that up. I mean, this whole discussion here, Congressman, to me is something that I think the majority of people are kind of missing in this whole battle. So is it fair to say that the CCP's support is not only, based upon what you were just saying, it's not only helping Iran avoid being isolated in the world, but it is also fitting into a broader axis of authoritarian states, like you just mentioned? What, China, Russia, North Korea, and Iran, are they all kind of in cahoots together?
11: They are. And as you point out, you know, there's this authoritarian axis, if you will. And these are countries that don't respect the rule of law. They don't respect human dignity. When we think about our 250th anniversary of our Declaration of Independence, endowed by our creator with inalienable rights, they want no part of that. And so this is something that's very concerning. We've seen how China has enabled Iran to be part of different international organizations, almost like a legitimate player in human rights and other things, which is, you know, confounding. But China has helped Iran evade sanctions and be welcomed as a country that in some way protects human rights. And we, of course, know that is not the case.
0: I think another thing that's kind of telling in all of this is the Chinese Communist Party, at least so far, has either deflected or just outrightly ignored President Trump's request to help reopen the Strait of Hormuz. How do you interpret that move by China?
11: I think they're trying to stay back and not play a responsible role, which they could. And they're trying to see how this thing shakes out. They are clearly aligned with Iran. They're clearly aligned with Russia, North Korea, but they want to see how it plays out, and then they'll manipulate whatever situation to their advantage. And we've seen that over and over again with them, which, by the way, does undermine their credibility throughout the world. When they say that they will partner with someone or support someone, you can see how, when it comes right down to it, they maintain an artificial neutrality when at the same time they're helping behind the scenes.
0: Yeah, so really that's kind of highlighting their priorities, isn't it? I mean, if they're not willing to keep the Strait of Hormuz open, it kind of tells us where they are on this issue, doesn't it?
11: It truly does. And it's to their advantage to have the Strait of Hormuz open. And so truly, they are not playing a responsible role in this. And the president's right to call them out on it. You know, he has asked for their help. He said that they could play a role, and they are not willing to do that.
0: Yeah, the fact that they were invited to have a role, I, you know, maybe foolish me, but I kind of anticipated them to do something to just for the optics of it all. But the fact that they have not at all helped to me kind of highlights a real problem there. Does that have anything to do? I know President Trump has now confirmed postponing the planned trip this spring that he had to Beijing. Is this part of his postponing the trip, do you think?
11: You know, I think right now, I'm glad he did postpone the trip, and I'm glad he's keeping his focus on keeping America safe and making sure that the outcome in Iran is good for the American people. And I think, you know, recognizing that China has very different ambitions, you know, in some ways we are trading partners and we need a relationship with China. But at the same time, you know, Jody, I was just with two young ladies today, both of whom's fathers are imprisoned in China for speaking out for freedom and religious liberty. One is Pastor Jin, and the other is Jimmy Lai. And both of their daughters were with me today talking about what China, the Chinese Communist Party, does because it is threatened by religious liberty and freedom. And, you know, so you see how they're conducting themselves. And it's important that we call them to task on that.
0: Yeah. Do you think those items, those releases of religious hostility and so forth that China exhibits, is that something that the president can use in negotiating, you think? We've got less than a minute, but just real quick.
11: I believe it is. And I've requested the president, when he meets with Xi Jinping, to put at the forefront these prisoners of conscience and asking for their release, including Jimmy Lai and Pastor Jin. Also, we're asking Secretary Rubio to sanction the officials in Hong Kong, their chief of police, as well as three judges who have unjustly imprisoned Jimmy Lai. And we are hoping that he would highlight that when he meets with Xi Jinping.
0: Thank you for your leadership on all of this, Congressman John Molinar. Great to have you on the program with us today. All right, friends, stay tuned. We've got more this week on Capitol Hill coming your way.
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0: Welcome back to This Week on Capitol Hill. I'm your host, Jody Heiss, sitting in for Tony this week. Glad to have you with us. All right, recent acts of terror here at home have certainly raised some serious alarms regarding domestic terrorism with foreign ties. For example, we've seen an attack at a Michigan synagogue that was linked to Hezbollah. There was an ISIS-inspired shooting at Old Dominion University in Virginia. And there was also an attempted bombing outside the New York City's mayor's residence, and that came from some ISIS supporters. So all of this is taking place while Democrats continue to drag out their shutdown of the Department of Homeland Security. So just how vulnerable is America right now? Well, joining us now to discuss this is Ken Cuccinelli. He's Senior Fellow for Immigration and Homeland Security at the Center for Renewing America. And previously, he served as the Deputy Secretary at the Homeland Security Department, and that during the first Trump administration. Ken, welcome to This Week on Capitol Hill. Great to see you.
20: Good to be with you, Jody.
0: Okay, so let's talk about some of these recent attacks here on the homeland. What do they tell us about the reach as well as the influence of foreign groups right here in the United States?
20: Well, first of all, they tell us that we have allowed immigration of people who do not share our values. And under American law, you're supposed to, if you want to immigrate here. And that's a very basic statement, obviously, but so little regard is given to it that it's worth paying some attention to. And so you combine that with a Joe Biden open borders policy of 4 years letting millions upon millions of people in here. And those are the ones we know about, not to say anything of the gotaways. And you have a very dangerous situation. If you look at what Hamas did in Israel on October 7th of 2023, they were planning for that for over a decade and a half. there was a great deal of patience, which means that open borders threat from the Biden era is going to be with us at least until 2040 in that decade, to say nothing of the homegrown threats that we have now planted seeds for, or allowed to plant their own seeds, really.
0: Yeah, so which is a greater concern? Are we, is it the sleeper cells that are in the U.S. or the lone wolves? With all the activity from ISIS and Hezbollah, which is the greater concern?
20: So in terms of just number, frequency of attacks, it's the lone wolf attacks. It's the people who are inspired by ISIS, who are in sympathy with ISIS, but who act on their own. Much harder to find and stop those beforehand. But the much more dangerous on a single effort would be the sleeper cell approach. People who have strategic support, who may do operational planning and have training that these other folks don't have. And we haven't seen one of those successfully executed yet. So far we're dealing with the kind of thing we saw at ODU. Although we do foolishly disarm ourselves, part of how the ODU attack happened is the Democrats in Virginia made it illegal for public universities like ODU to ask about criminal history. This guy had been in prison for 8 years for material support for ISIS. This was entirely foreseeable, but ODU was not allowed to see his criminal history.
0: Wow. So what should we prioritize at this point in order to prevent these threats from escalating further? What do you think should be done?
20: So the first thing to do is already done. President Trump did it within 6 weeks of his second inauguration, and that's close the border. That hasn't been in the news in a year, and that's because it is successfully boring. That is a success on the border. I used to tell all my security guards at DHS, I hope you have a boring day, because that's a success for a security guard. And the Border Patrol is America's security guard, and that is secured. It's now very difficult for, say, a new sleeper cell to get into the United States. It's much harder for material support to cross our border. So that success has been made. Now, large-scale deportation, particularly targeting countries of concern, Syria, Iran, basically Middle Eastern countries, those deportations ought to be prioritized right alongside violent criminals.
0: Right. Well, Ken Cuccinelli, always great to have you join us. Thank you so much for bringing your expertise and insight to the program. Our friend Ken Cuccinelli, Senior Fellow for Immigration and Homeland Security at the Center for Renewing America. Have a great day.
20: Good to be with you, Jim.
0: All right, friends, thank you. Coming up, we're going to have Congressman Jim Jordan join us to discuss the Save America Act. All that right here on This Week on Capitol Hill. Stay with us.
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4: Good to be with you. Good to be with you, Jody. Thanks. Thanks for all you're doing.
3: Well, likewise. All right, let's start with this Save America Act. Yeah. The Senate did actually start their debate this week. What's your thoughts on where this bill currently stands?
4: Well, you know, Lady Thatcher always said, you got to win the debate before you win the vote. So let's debate this thing, and let's take as long as it as you have to actually then win the vote. That's how it works, and that's how it's supposed to work. And you know what's been called the greatest deliberative body in history. So. Let's have the debate. This is so common sense. Reagan always used to talk about in politics, you got to paint with big, bold colors. So you have to show the voters, yeah, this is so common sense. Here's why it is. We should have ID. If you're going to vote in federal elections, you should be a citizen. Everyone understands that. Everyone agrees with that, except Democrats in the United States Senate. So, let's let this debate play out. And then hopefully when they call the vote, you will see some Democrat senators who will have seen the light and will vote the right way.
3: Yeah, it's interesting what you just brought up. The polls do absolutely show that an overwhelming majority of Americans, including Democrat voters, favor the initiatives that you mentioned that are in this bill. So is it true that the Democrat senators are literally the only ones standing in the way of election integrity in this country?
4: Yeah, totally true. They won't. They're not. Schumer said so. They're not going to vote for this. And they do what the left typically does. You know, the left will say something. Big media will report what they say. Big tech will amplify that message. And then when you tell the truth, they call you racist. And that's exactly what they're doing now. They're saying, oh, to say that you have to show ID to vote, you have to be a citizen to vote. Somehow that's racist. Well, that makes no sense, because you got to show ID to do anything in this country. You would think when it comes to something as fundamental as the integrity of our election process, that this would be, again, just common sense. But they're not supporting it now. But we're having a debate, and we'll see how that all plays out once the debate concludes. I always say that there's a reason you kick the ball off and play the game, even though one team is heavily favored. You never know what's going to happen when the game is played. So let's have this debate, and then hopefully we'll get 60 people. You'll get a handful of Democrat senators who will do the right thing and vote for it.
3: So do you think that what's driving all this is Trump derangement syndrome on the left, or is there some reason that they do not want election integrity? As is commonly said, there's only one reason anyone wouldn't want election integrity. So what do you think is really driving this for the Democrats?
4: Well, it's all of that. They're always opposed to anything President Trump is for, anything that's common sense. And I also think it's just the hard left, which now controls the Democrat Party. So I always say not all Democrats are crazy, but the left that controls their party is. And every position they take is just contrary to common sense, is just plain crazy. It's crazy to defund the police. It's crazy to abolish ICE. It's crazy to say men should compete against women in sport. It's crazy to say that you shouldn't have ID to show that when you go to vote, photo ID. It's crazy to have sanctuary city policy. It's crazy to, and you can just keep going. So, but that's today's left, and they're all that's the energy in the party. So it's a combination of all that. Why you see Chuck Schumer saying, I'm not going to vote for photo ID before you vote. It's like, that's makes no sense, but that's today's left. I've said, I actually think this midterm can be captured in a couple sentences. They're crazy, we're not. And just go tell the voters, every position they take makes no sense. We're the party of common sense. Vote for us. I think that's how this thing's going to shake out in the end. And hopefully American people who do have common sense will vote Republican.
3: You sure think so. Switching gears real quickly, this partial shutdown of the DHS is obviously shining its

0: light. We had massive, massive airport security lines, literally frustrating millions this week. But there's more than just that. I mean, this is an urgent time to fund DHS with all the potential terrorist activity going on. What's your thoughts on where we stand on getting it funded?
1: Well, once again, it's just what I was saying. It's crazy to have a shutdown over at the Department of Homeland Security while we have a military operation going on against Iran, the largest state sponsor of terrorism, and while there have been in the last couple of weeks several terrorist attacks right here in the United States. That makes no sense. But that's the Democrats' position. So I don't get it. I don't think any Americans get it. And now Americans are seeing it and feeling it firsthand when they go to the airport to travel. So, you know, Thank your local Democrat, thank your state Democrat senator, United States senator, when you're standing in line, because that's the individual who's responsible for the situation. And it's happening, as I said, at a time when we have a military operation going on in Iran.
0: Yeah, it, again, like you said, it makes no sense. We've only got less than a minute, but do you see any movement on this, Congressman Jordan? Do you think we're going to get this DHS funded?
1: Yeah, we'll get there, because I do think in the end, enough American citizens will tell their Democrat United States senator, hey, quit being ridiculous, quit being stupid, and actually fund this thing, pass the bill that we passed in the House. Make sure that gets through, that TSA agents get paid, and that we have in place every measure, every precaution that we can to deal with the securing and the security of the homeland.
0: Well, hopefully it won't take a catastrophe to awaken them to do what needs to be done. Thank you, Congressman Jim Jordan. Always great to see you. Thanks so much for your leadership. Keep it up.
1: All right. Take care.
0: All righty. All right, friends, after the break, we're going to share a few final thoughts on the news of this week. So we've got more coming your way this week on Capitol Hill. So stay with us. We will be back in just a moment.
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0: Welcome back to This Week on Capitol Hill. I'm your host, Jody Heiss, sitting in for Tony this week. Thank you so much for joining us. All right, to close out the program, we're going to revisit Tony's commentary on the new norm of hostility against churches. This is something that the Family Research Council has documented in an extensive report that you yourself can get your hands on. Simply text the word CHURCH to 67742. That's CHURCH to 67742. Now, Tony shared all of this following the storming of a Minneapolis church earlier this year by anti-ICE protesters. I'm sure you'll remember that. And after noting how hostility against churches has been trending in the United States, he posed a very important question that really is worth asking. So we'll start there. Here's Tony.
4: Now, here's the question we need to ask. Is hostility toward religious exercise expanding beyond vandalism and threats and becoming institutional resistance? You know, we have seen increasing pressure on conscience protections in healthcare. We've seen faith-based adoption and foster care providers forced out of states for adhering to biblical truth. We've watched regulatory agencies treat religious organizations not as partners in civil society, but as obstacles to their ideological agendas. This is not merely about broken windows, graffiti, or even firebombs. It is about a shifting cultural posture toward faith itself. Yet this is where we must look beyond the fog of the cultural war and recognize what is really happening. Religious exercise is on the march. If religious liberty becomes only a defensive battle, court cases, injunctions, reactive legislation, we risk narrowing the focus to survival. But religious liberty was never intended merely to shield private belief. It was designed to protect public witness. The First Amendment does not secure faith in a fortified lockbox. It protects its free exercise. And that means religious liberty is not only something to defend, it is something to exercise. Members of Congress who pray openly, who allow conviction to shape their votes, who speak about transcendent moral truth in committee hearings, they're not violating the Constitution. They're living within it. Pastors who engage public issues from the pulpit are not trespassing into politics. They're exercising their God-given responsibility to speak truth. Has hostility increased? Yes. Hostility rises when faith refuses to retreat. And across this country, believers are refusing to retreat. Over the last decade, hundreds of Christian men and women have answered God's call to step into the realm of government without checking their faith at the door. That has the forces of spiritual darkness behind the prophets of secularism deeply troubled because they're losing ground. The ultimate question before us in Washington, D.C. and across the nation is not whether religious liberty survives on paper. It is whether it is lived out with conviction. Religious liberty is strongest when it is visible, when it's exercised with humility, confidence, and courage, when believers live their convictions openly, serving, speaking, legislating, praying. Then religious liberty becomes more than a defensive line. It becomes a transforming testimony. Religious freedom is not being attacked because it is in retreat, just the opposite, because it is advancing. And that has been This Week on Capitol Hill.
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24: Welcome to the National Day of Prayer 2026 National Observance. 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

0: Greetings and welcome to the 2026 National Day of Prayer, our 75th observance since we became a law. And I'm standing here in the Billy Graham Library in Charlotte, North Carolina with my good friend, Will Graham. Will, it just seemed that in this special celebration this year that we would come back here to start where, well, the National Day of Prayer started.
1: Well, for my granddaddy, this is where life began, you know, and, this is where he was born, his hometown of Charlotte, North Carolina, and we're at the Billy Graham Library. But, you know, it's interesting. God used my granddaddy in a special way to proclaim his truth, God's truth, all around the world. And one day he had a real burn to preach in D.C., 1952, and he got special permission to preach from the Capitol steps, which is a rare thing.
0: Wow.
1: And during that time, while he was preaching, many of the congressmen were outside listening to my grandfather. And one of the things he was calling for was a national day of prayer, of repentance unto the Lord. To his surprise, a few days later, Congress made a bill. A couple months later, the president would sign it and sign it into law. And we've been observing it all these years. Right. And so it's an incredible time. I'm just grateful that my granddaddy had, you know, got to have a small part in it, but God used him in a mighty way.
0: I would say your granddaddy had a huge part in it, as now we are over 19,000 staff coordinators across the nation. There will be tens of thousands of prayer gatherings today, glorifying God and seeking Him for neighbor and nation. And we are so grateful and want to honor you and the Graham family for all of these years of being a part of it, not just getting it started, but being involved with us.
1: Well, it's been a blessing. You know, with my granddad's been a part of it over the years. My father, Franklin Graham's been a part of it. I've helped you one time before during COVID. And so, in other words, it's been a blessing to be a part of and to bring our country together in prayer, which is so needed right now. And we are dependent upon God. And that's one of the things that I think we forget as a nation. We are dependent upon God. We're grateful for our founding fathers, but it was our prayers and our dependence upon Him that can sustain us. And it's not necessarily our laws. We're grateful for our laws. We're grateful for our government. But it's God that's been sustaining us all these 250 years.
0: Amen. And not just in crisis, but also in celebration. And we're here today to give Him glory for all of our praise, all of our thanks for 250 years of Him shedding His grace on us, but being long-suffering with us, of showing us His glory year after year. We would not still be a nation if it weren't for the grace and the glory of God.
1: It's a wonderful day that we get to participate in, so thank you for keeping this up.
0: Oh, thank you so much. And there's been so much history over these last 75 years. There was a war going on when all of this got started, so many different crises and celebrations throughout these years where we not only depend on God and intercede for one another, but there's been a lot of praise and thanks as well.
1: Well, it is. It started all the way back there in 1952. We had the Korean conflict going on. We were later going to the Vietnam War. We would have multiple terrorist attacks. After 9/11, all the churches were full. People were praying for our country. And I think God even uses the bad things in life to draw us closer to Him, where we show our dependence upon Him and how much we really do need Him. And that's what today's all about, is not only praising Him and giving Him glory, but also saying, Lord, we're totally dependent upon You. We need Your help. And so we just want to say thank You for continuing this, even sitting on the 75th observance of it. Thank You for continuing this wonderful legacy and this wonderful opportunity to praise the Lord.
0: Thank you. Well, we are so grateful that you have joined us this evening on this 75th observance. And so maybe your hope has been waning. Maybe anxiety has been knocking on the door of your house. Or maybe, I pray, you have a lot of blessings to be thanking Him for. And so thank you for joining us here tonight as we step into the Capitol in Washington, D.C. to glorify God among the nations, seeking Him with all generations.
2: Let us pray. Almighty God, we thank You for this great nation of America and for 250 years of freedom. This morning, we pray for our military, those who have served this nation, our veterans, those who are serving, and those that we will call to serve in the future. Lord, we thank you for our founding fathers who risked it all when they drafted and signed the Declaration of Independence. That courageous act established the American Republic, one nation under God, indivisible, with liberty and justice for all. Thank you for that covenant, Lord. And we remember those who answered the call to serve in the Revolutionary Army. They were unprepared, ill-trained, and ill-equipped. And they faced the most powerful army and navy in the world. The odds of victory were staggering. And yet, through their faith, strong desire for freedom and independence, and Lord, with your blessings, they won that war. And that victory gave the birth of this strong and free and beautiful America that we live in every day. Lord, we're so grateful for the service and sacrifice of our military throughout our history. We especially remember those who fought our wars, the War of Independence, the Civil War, World War I, World War II, the Korean War, the Vietnam War, Desert Storm, Afghanistan, Iraq, the Middle East, and Iran, and many others throughout our history. Lord, today we especially remember those who did not return from those wars, those that gave all their tomorrows. And that's a very high price to pay when you're so very young, and many and most were. Lord, we especially remember our military families. They are so special, and they do so much for our nation. They are truly our unsung heroes. And Lord, today remember our Gold Star families. They lost loved ones in our wars, and they know that freedom is not free. Lord, as we think about the sacrifice and service of so many, we pray that you will help us live lives that are worthy. And Lord, as we think about that special gift of freedom, we just pray that you will guide us so that we can pass that gift on to our children, our grandchildren, and future generations. Lord, you say in Scripture, and as President Abraham Lincoln quoted, a house divided cannot stand. And Lord, we pray for a revival in this nation to guide us back to our faith, the purpose of this nation, the covenant, the principles, one nation under God, indivisible. And this morning, Lord, we have our military in harm's way in the Middle East and Iran, and we pray for them. We pray protection. We pray that you will bring them home. And Lord, we pray for peace throughout the Middle East. We pray for a just and lasting peace in Israel and in Afghanistan, in Israel and Ukraine. And Lord, we're so grateful for the many blessings you've bestowed upon this great nation. And may we live lives that is a blessing to you, Lord. All this we ask in the name of Jesus. Amen.

0: The American Republic owes everything to the Hebrew Republic. And the rediscovery in the 17th century of the notion of covenant. As you may know, in the revolutionary era, the most quoted book was not John Locke, or Cicero, or Thomas Hobbes, or Montesquieu. It was the book of Deuteronomy, the renewal of the Sinai covenant. And we read from Deuteronomy chapter 29. These are the words of the covenant which the Lord commanded Moses to make with the sons of Israel in the land of Moab, besides the covenant which he had made with them at Horeb. And Moses summoned all Israel and said to them, "You have seen all that the Lord did before your eyes in the land of Egypt to Pharaoh and all his servants and all his land. The great trials which your eyes have seen, those great signs and wonders. Yet to this day, the Lord has not given you a heart to know, nor eyes to see, nor ears to hear. I have led you 40 years in the wilderness. Your clothes have not worn out on you, and your sandal has not worn out on your foot. You have not eaten bread, nor have you drunk wine or strong drink, in order that you might know that I am the Lord your God. When you reach this place, Sihon the king of Heshbon and Og the king of Bashan came out to meet us for battle. But we defeated them, and we took their land, and gave it as an inheritance to the Reubenites, the Gadites, and the half-tribe of the Manassites. So keep the words of this covenant to do them, that you may prosper in all that you do. You stand today, all of you, before the Lord your God, your chiefs, your tribes, your elders, and your officers, even all the men of Israel, your little ones, your wives, and the alien which is within your camps, from the one who chops your wood to the one who draws your water, that you may enter into the covenant with the Lord your God, and into his oath, which the Lord your God is making with you today, in order that he may establish you today as his people, and that he may be your God, just as he spoke to you, and as he swore to your fathers, Abraham, Isaac, and Jacob. Now, not with you alone am I making this covenant and this oath, but both with those who stand here with us today and with those who are not with us here today." The word of the Lord.
1: We are so grateful to have people from all different nations today and for our incredible speaker, Mike Johnson. He's the 56th Speaker of the U.S. House of Representatives and a Republican member of Congress serving Louisiana's 4th District. He is the first person from Louisiana ever elected into this position. Speaker Johnson was elected to his post after serving much less than 7 years in the House, making him the second fastest person to ever receive this honor. Former Speaker Newt Gingrich describes Speaker Johnson's tenure as the most challenging speakership since the Civil War, more than 160 years ago, and all God's people said. respected for his leadership internationally, Speaker Johnson is the first U.S. speaker to ever be invited to address the British Parliament. We so enjoyed seeing you with the King and the Queen last week, sir. He's only the third to be invited to address the Israeli Knesset. Thank you, my friend, for glorifying God, for being a champion of prayer. We could stand up here and talk about you all day, but I know you'd rather talk about God. So please welcome the Speaker of the House, Speaker Mike Johnson.
2: Thanks so much, Kathy, and all of you. It's so good to see you, especially today on this 75th anniversary of the formal National Day of Prayer. Now, prayer's been a part of our DNA since the very beginning, as you know, so it's fitting that we do this. This formal tradition, as you know, was established by Congress at the height of the Cold War, and it reaffirms something that's so important that really goes to the heart of who we are as Americans. We are a praying nation. We always have been. It truly is part of who we are. We know that prayer is where the impossible happens. We know it's where we find solace and stay anchored in our faith, even through challenges and even through the storms. And that is indeed how we have endured. It's fitting that we're here in beautiful Statuary Hall, which, as you all know, was the original House Chamber. It's fitting that as you walk around the Capitol here, and we're so happy to welcome you today, that you'll see vestiges, reminders of the deep religious heritage of our country. You'll see reminders of our deep Judeo-Christian traditions, our foundations, our biblical foundations. That's what makes America unique and extraordinary. Just about 100 feet or so here, if you went through the rotunda and took a left, and you would go down the hallway where my office is, the Speaker's office, on one side. On the other side is the Senate Majority Leader's office. And right in the middle of that is a chapel that was erected about the same time, built and established there about the same time as the National Day of Prayer became a formal piece of our law. And as you walk in there, many of you have been in there before, I invite you to go visit it. Your eyes will be drawn up to this beautiful original stained glass piece. It's one of a kind. I think it's the most beautiful I've ever seen. And in that stained glass, right in the center, is depicted the father of our country, George Washington. He is humbled before the Lord down on one knee. And he's praying, and it says the words surrounding him are from Psalm 16:1. And it says, "Preserve me, O God, for in thee do I put my trust. Preserve me." That's what the father of our country said. That's what we still echo today. And of course, that passage of scripture is a restatement of our national motto, "In God We Trust." And by the way, if you come with us to the House Chamber, the current House Chamber, you'll see that Congress also, many years back, also during the height of the Cold War, decided to put, to engrave permanently, the national motto right above the head of the Speaker of the House in the rostrum as a permanent reminder. In fact, it says in the visitor's guide to the House Chamber, somewhere about on page 21, it says what that was for, and says Congress put that there as a rebuke to the Soviets because of their philosophy. They did it during the height of the Cold War. Communism, Marxism, socialism begin with the premise that there is no God, and Congress wanted to make sure that all future generations understood that is not who we are. And these are reminders that they were there long before the practice of public prayer was formally enshrined in the law. It was, before we did all that, it was immortalized in the hearts of the American people and in the founders of our very nation. It wasn't just George Washington. From the first harvest at Plymouth to the blood-stained battlefields at Bunker Hill to the whispered prayers of pioneers who were moving westward, the long arc of American history has been charted by the prayers of God-fearing people, God-fearing American citizens. This 75th annual National Day of Prayer comes at a unique time in the history of our country, of course. We're also celebrating the 250th anniversary of this grand experiment in self-governance. For Americans of faith, it's a time for us to come together and to pray for our nation, of course, and so it is so fitting that we do this right now. It's also a time to reflect on the great moral inheritance of which every American citizen, across every generation, has been the humble recipient. That inheritance goes back to the very idea upon which our nation was founded. We boldly proclaimed the self-evident truth that our rights do not come from government, they come from God Himself, that He is the one that has endowed us with our inalienable rights, that among those are the rights to life, liberty, and the pursuit of happiness. Right there in the second paragraph of the nation's birth certificate, it summarizes our national statement of faith. The founders made that bold declaration, and that was the foundation that made us become the most free, most successful, most powerful, most benevolent nation in the history of the planet. It's not even close. Our founders did their best to set up our nation in accordance with His guidelines and principles, and my friends, that is why God has blessed America for 250 years. But the faith of our founders didn't just shape the character of our civic institutions, it steeled the American spirit, and it strengthened the fabric of our public life through our highest highs and our lowest lows. So it's only natural that today we reflect on this experiment in liberty and how best to maintain it, how to keep this grand experiment in self-governance, how to keep the republic. And we follow our founders and we seek his guidance, God's guidance, through the words of Scripture and the invocation of prayer. The theme of this year's National Day of Prayer is not rhetorical. It says, "Tell of God's glory among the nations, His good deeds to all people." As Americans of faith, we see that as our responsibility. We can never know what tomorrow brings, of course, but God calls us to be faithful and to proclaim His good deeds. And on this grand anniversary in particular, we have a great opportunity. We should use this the entire year as a teachable moment to pass along to the next generation of Americans who we are, what we're about, and why we are this great country. So as we pray for our country today, we thank God for His acts of salvation and provision and deliverance. Let's also pray that we may have the strength, just as our founders did, to hand the baton of faith and freedom on to the next generation that follows us, a generation that cherishes liberty and proclaims proudly what is right and good and true. Thank you for being here.

And so now we come to a time of thanksgiving. Understand that there were only three nations that we know of in the world that began in covenant with God. Of course, Israel being the first that comes to mind. Switzerland is another one, but the United States is the third. It says in our Mayflower Compact, even, that we would be established, that this country would be run in the name of God, by the grace of God, to the glory of God. And so we have to come and pray prayers of thanksgiving today. Very fittingly, the rabbi of the oldest Jewish congregation here in the United States, Rabbi Soloveitchik, we have practiced that. We are so grateful to have him today, and to have Pastor James Ward join us. He and his wife Sharon are the senior pastors at Insight Church just outside Chicago, and he is the CEO of TLN Ministries. Please welcome these gentlemen.

0: Ribono shel Olam, Almighty God, as pilgrims ascended to your house in Jerusalem millennia ago, they sang a sublime psalm known as Mizmor L'Todah, a song of thanksgiving. They sang, Du'u ki Adonai hu Elohim, v'lo anachnu amo v'tzon marito. Know ye that the Lord is God. It is he that hath made us, and not we ourselves. We are his people, sheep of his pasture. Ba'u sharav betodah chatzerotav betila. Enter into his gates with thanksgiving, his courts with praise. We thank you, God, as Americans, part of a people founded with a covenantal creed, that we are all made equally in your image. We enter the gates of this, the heart of our democracy, with thanksgiving, as we bear in our hearts the memory of those that have sacrificed so that we might be free. Avinu of Harachaman, our most merciful Father, we ask your assistance in always acknowledging that you have made us, remembering the self-evident truth that we are endowed with equality by you, our Creator, so that the story of America will continue to inspire so many to speak the words with which Jerusalem's pilgrims concluded their song, Ki tov Adonai li'olam chasto, v'ador v'ador emunato. For the Lord is good, his mercy everlasting, and his truth endureth to all generations. Amen.
1: In Psalms 100, verse 4, God commands us to enter his gates with thanksgiving and enter his courts with praise, to be thankful to him and bless his name. Please join me as we pray a prayer of thanksgiving to God. Our Father in heaven, in this 75th year of the National Day of Prayer, this 250th year of America's existence, and on behalf of 350 million American people all across our beloved nation and around the world, we humbly stand together to remember that you are creator of heaven and earth, and that every good and perfect gift comes from you alone. You are God who gives us life and breath in all things. We reflect on how you so loved the world that you gave your only begotten Son, that whoever believes in him should not perish, but have everlasting life. And we respond wholeheartedly today with profound thanksgiving, acknowledging that you alone are worthy of all glory and praise. Your word commands us to offer thanksgiving in everything, for this is the will of God for us in Christ Jesus. We thank you for revealing your love to us in the person of your Son, Jesus Christ, for in him we have redemption through his blood, the forgiveness of sins, according to the riches of his grace. We give you thanks today because you are faithful, you are holy, and you are righteous. We thank you because you are gracious and full of compassion, slow to anger and great in mercy. We thank you that it is through the Lord's mercies we are not consumed, because your compassions fail not. Father, we thank you for our families. We thank you for the restoration of strong and godly marriages in our nation. We thank you for restoring the hearts of the fathers to the children and the children to the fathers. Thank you for comforting and caring for widows and orphans. Thank you for our president, his family, his cabinet, and his staff. Thank you for every member of Congress, for every Supreme Court justice, for every state and local government official and their families. We thank you that Satan's power and influence and every curse over their lives is broken, and that no weapon formed against them will prosper in the mighty name of Jesus. We thank you for every member of law enforcement and every first responder. We thank you for every American soldier and every branch of our military around the world and their families. We thank you for every veteran and for those who paid the ultimate price in giving their lives that we may stand here today and freely call upon your name. Lord, we thank you for peace in America and for the peace of Jerusalem, for peace in Israel and Iran, and for bringing peace among all nations of the world. Father, thank you for giving us faithful pastors, priests, rabbis, and spiritual shepherds to guide, equip, and strengthen our nation spiritually, morally, and ethically. Thank you for ethnic, racial, political, and ideological healing and reconciliation in our nation. Thank you for blessing our economy, our businesses, our schools and universities, our farmers and our crops, our technology and our innovation. And Father, we thank you that yours is the kingdom, that your kingdom would come and your will be done here on earth. Thank you that you deliver us from evil, for yours is the kingdom and the power and the glory forever, in the name that is above every name, the name of Jesus Christ our Lord. And together we all said, amen.
2: Now we come to a time of confession. Confession is very personal. When you really think about it, the Bible says that we can go to our brother, we can go to our sister, and we can speak to them if they are sinning. But it's up to us to confess. No one can confess for you. It really just becomes an accusation and sometimes sliding into gossip. We're going to take this time of personal confession. I cannot confess for you, but boy, we could be all day here if I confessed all my sins. But aren't we grateful to have a God who forgives when we ask forgiveness? And so in these first moments, I will lead us in a time of my personal confession, and if something strikes your heart, and then we will have a moment of silence as the Lord seeks you and you confess as well. Almighty God, creator of heaven and earth, I ask your forgiveness for, Lord, the times that I have feared and you have said, fear not, for I am with you always. Lord, if you have told us in your word that your eye is on the sparrow, that you've clothed the lilies, and so why would I fret and worry about each day when you, Lord, you knew my days before I was yet even formed in my mother's womb. Lord, I ask for your forgiveness when out of the overflow of my heart, my mouth complains. In times of grumbling and despair, instead of coming to you in intercession, instead of coming to you in praise and thanksgiving, remembering great is your faithfulness, and instead of praising your work, I grumble and praise the enemy for his. Forgive me. Lord, forgive me and my ancestors long, long ago for the atrocities committed to those on this land, to those who were here before we were here. Lord, we ask for their forgiveness and for yours. For the ways that we have treated others made in your image, Lord, forgive me for not living out the love that you command, the mercy as you have given me mercy, the forgiveness as you have forgiven me. Lord, forgive me when I have not loved others as you've loved me. Lord, forgive me. Lord, we thank you that you are perfecting, completing, establishing, and strengthening us in suffering, in triumph, in tears, and trials. Great is your faithfulness. And we glorify you alone in the mighty name of Jesus. Amen. Amen, friends. We are very blessed to have Secretary Turner here with us today. He knows I am a huge fan. We'll get to that in a moment. But first, Scott Turner was confirmed by the United States Senate in February of 2025 to be the 19th Secretary of the U.S. Department of Housing and Urban Development. He previously served as Executive Director of the White House Opportunity and Revitalization Council. During his tenure, Turner led Interagency Opportunity Zones Initiative, working with state, local, tribal, and territorial governments across the country to revitalize economically distressed areas, to promote affordable housing, and the creation of new businesses. A lifelong Texan, he also served as an associate pastor at Prestonwood Baptist Church in Plano, Texas, and represented the 33rd District in the Texas State Legislature from 2013 to 2017. Prior to his public service, Turner played 9 seasons in the National Football League with the Washington Redskins, the San Diego Chargers, and the Denver Broncos. Please welcome Secretary Scott Turner.
3: I don't know why she got quiet when she said Washington Redskins. And she got loud when she said Denver Broncos. Are you a Bronco fan? Yes, you are. Well, good morning, everyone. I'm so glad to be here with you. And Kathy, thank you for your dedication to the Lord, number one, to this great country, and to the people of God. And I really appreciate your kind introduction. I also want to thank the members of the National Day of Prayer Task Force for organizing this incredible event and those events around the country. As Kathy has said, it is a wonderful labor to bring the people of America together for this National Day of Prayer. And also, I want to thank all of you for being here this morning. Y'all look so wonderful. I'm so glad. How many know that this is the day that the Lord has made? How many are rejoicing and glad in it? Amen. Yes. You know, oftentimes when I come in to work at HUD and I see our beautiful team, I say, you know what? We have one more opportunity to live for God and to serve Him and to honor Him and to bless the people of America and make an impact in our generation. And today I'm glad that we get to share that with you all this morning. Prayer is very powerful because Almighty God is powerful. And that truth has guided our great nation through mountaintops and valleys for the past 250 years. Our founding fathers were men of faith who understood that God is the cornerstone of our republic. And all of us here, because we recognize that truth as well, and we know that God's power impacts both the lives of individuals and the destiny of our entire country. To paraphrase, Benjamin Franklin said, "The God who controls the flight of sparrows is the same God who charts the course of nations." Scripture says in Proverbs that the heart of man plans his ways, but the Lord establishes his steps.

every barbecue in Texas, and to this day, I always remind people, but really I remind myself, I am a former dishwasher who has been guided by God through every step of my life and through every job that I've had since then, whether it's preaching in the pulpits in the churches of America or backpedaling down the football field in college and the NFL or leading the housing policy as a servant leader of housing and urban development. Every single day, we get to serve the most vulnerable Americans in our country. I'm reminded that God indeed has ordered my steps. And I'm unapologetic about it, and I'm unashamed that he's good. He's a good, good father. And Lord, I thank you. When I was 10, I didn't know what the future held. I didn't know what was waiting on me. I never imagined I would be standing before you all here today, surrounded by statues of historic men and women. This is a historic place on which we stand. All I knew is what I saw, what was in front of me. My parents, who I love so dearly, high school sweethearts, married, but did not know how to stay married. Arguing, violence, chaos. I came home one day and they were standing on the opposite side of the threshold of our front door. Their marriage was dissolving. My mother was crying. My father was angry. And I saw this as a 10-year-old. And God dropped two things in my heart at that time. I saw my family unit being fractured and broken. But at the same time, God gave me a dream. How many know God is sovereign? Even through the midst of the suffering, in that moment of pain, he gave me a vision and he gave me a dream. And I looked at my mother as my father departed. I looked at my mom and said, Mama, one day I'm gonna play in the National Football League and I'll take care of you. I was 10, I was playing Pee Wee football. I was number 33, Tony Dorsett, Dallas Cowboys. You know, the Cowboys could have drafted me, by the way. I'm from Texas, it would have been an easy deal. But anyway, we'll talk about that later on. I'm 54 and it still hurts, but I thank God for the Washington Redskins. But I told my mama, I said, Mama, one day I'm gonna play and I'll take care of you. How many know that God can bless you in the midst of chaos? Do you know it? Even in the midst of chaos and confusion, he's there. Just look for him. He'll speak to you. But he watched over my steps for the next 13 years until that dream became a reality. I was 10, and 13 years he watched me and led me. As a child, I remember sitting in the presence of the Lord and receiving his all-encompassing peace, knowing that he held my future in his hands. I still remember as a little boy sitting and feeling and sensing the presence of God Almighty. Jeremiah 29:11 says he knows the plans that he has for us, plans to prosper us and not to harm us, plans to give us a hope and a future. Do you believe that today? Through every stage of life, the Lord has guided my steps as I know he guides yours. My Heavenly Father has guided me as I waited for an invitation at that time. I was in college. I was waiting on the invitation to the NFL Combine and it never came. Have you ever been looking for something and it never came? I looked in the mailbox for 2 weeks, no invitation. And that's when people started talking. Well, you didn't get the invitation, so you're not going to the NFL. Jeremiah 29:11 says, God says, I know the plans that I have for you, not man. It never came. But the Lord continued to guide me as I ran the steps of Memorial Stadium at the University of Illinois, day after day after day. In the freezing cold. How many know it's cold in Illinois in the winter? He guided me on a day in February of 1995 when he gave me an opportunity to run the 40-yard dash. And on that day, he carried me on eagle's wings and I ran a 4.24 in the 40. Now, for those of you who don't know, that's real fast. And it was an achievement that really set me on a path to be drafted by the Washington Redskins and to fulfill the promise
that I made to my mother 13 years earlier.

I was 23 at that time. I was 10 when God gave me the vision and the dream. From 10 to 23 is 13 years. 13 years of preparation for 4.2 seconds, and it changed my life forever. How long are you willing to hold on to the sovereignty of God? When he speaks to you, don't let it go. Circumstances do not dictate our faith, amen? We are not circumstantial Christians. We walk by faith and not by sight. God is a wonderful, wonderful God. 13 years of believing him and believing in the vision for my life. When the world said no, God said yes, and it led to a wonderful career in the NFL. I worked hard, I sweat, I bled a lot for that goal, but it was God's hand that established my steps and gave me every opportunity along the way. He was present throughout my entire life, just as he is now. And I know that that same providence has washed over the United States of America for the past 250 years. Look at how many storms God has led us through over the last 2.5 centuries. A war of independence we won against all odds, a destructive civil war, the Great Depression, 2 world wars, a decades-long Cold War against communism, and more. We survived and thrived despite all these trials because of the grace of our sovereign God, and the same sovereign God that founding fathers believed in. We hear of this faith in our own words. George Washington said in his first inaugural address, "No people can be bound to acknowledge and adore the invisible hand which conducts the affairs of men more than the people of the United States. Every step by which they have advanced to the character of an independent nation seems to have been distinguished by some token of providential agency." And during the Constitutional Convention, Benjamin Franklin told Washington, "I have lived a long time, and the longer I live, the more convincing proofs I see of this truth that God governs in the affairs of men." The founding fathers could not have known everything the next 2 centuries would bring when they signed the declaration that created our great nation. It would be hard for them to imagine that the newly born United States would one day become the most powerful country on earth. But they did know that they served a mighty God. Sometimes that's all we need to know, is who we serve. We don't have to know the future. We don't have to know what's happening tomorrow. All we need to know is God Almighty. Do you know him today? He cares about what happens to us, from the smallest details in our daily lives to the most significant events in our nation's history. And our founding fathers knew, as we know now, what a blessing it is to be able to approach this wonderful, mighty God in prayer at any time. And that's why we're here today, to rededicate our nation to the Lord in this National Day of Prayer. Please stand with me, if you will. Please stand with me and open your programs to the prayer of dedication. And as I read, please pray this with me. Open your programs, if you would, to the declaration, the prayer of dedication. Rededication. In this 250th year of America's independence from an earthly king, we come to you, King of Kings, to give you all glory, honor, and praise. In faith, we declare our dependence and dedication to you, God of Abraham, Isaac, and Jacob, for you alone are our creator and salvation. We come humbly to confess our sins and receive your forgiveness. Today, in the presence of God and one another, we gather to pray, to celebrate, and to rededicate ourselves to you personally and in covenant as one nation under God, to love you with all our heart, soul, mind, and strength, to love our neighbor as you have loved us. Pray fervently and tell of your glory and goodness to all peoples as we abide in you, and your word abides in our hearts now and forevermore. Amen. God bless you.

We want to thank the president's own Marine van today for being with us. Can we share our gratitude with them? We have some special friends here with us today from Canada as we glorify God among the nations. Rosemary Siemens and her husband Eli Bennett are both award-winning. They've been recognized by Queen Elizabeth II twice. They've been given awards by King Charles III. They have played at the Vatican. They have played at the Grand Ole Opry as they've been bringing back the hymns. Amen. So we are so grateful as they come and sing this very special song that they composed.

0: Our good friend, Pastor Rob Pacienza, is here as our co-host here of the Congressional Observance. When I met Pastor Rob, that was the first thing that I noticed, that he is radiant with the joy of the Lord. You can tell that he spends so much time with God, and then that joy flows out of him in everything he does. Pastor Robert Pacienza is a senior pastor of Coral Ridge Presbyterian Church. You and I both have the pleasure of getting to walk in the legacy of people that we weren't blood family with, but in the blood of Christ with. And that is an honor that is hard to describe, isn't it, friend? He's the CEO and president of Coral Ridge Ministries, the founder of the Institute for Faith and Culture, serves on the general counsel of the Gospel Reformation Network, as a board member for the National Religious Broadcasters, and is a contributor to the World Opinions and the Washington Times. He's married to his beautiful wife, Jennifer, and they have three beautiful children who we pray for often.
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2: Kathy, thank you so much for putting this together. Thank you for an amazing task force all across the nation organizing the National Day of Prayer. A big thanks to Speaker Mike Johnson for his invitation to come here to Capitol Hill in Statuary Hall to celebrate this 75th National Day of Prayer. In 1776, our nation declared independence from the state and declared dependence upon Almighty God. It seems 250 years later that there are many in this nation that want to declare their independence from God and their dependence upon the state. The Word of God has something to say about those nations that choose to either live their lives in dependence to God or independence from Him. And one verse that comes to mind this National Day of Prayer is Psalm 33, verse 12. Blessed is the nation whose God is the Lord. That word blessed is powerful. It means the full favor and the smile of God upon a person or upon a nation. And that promise is for any nation that declares their dependence upon Almighty God. The theme of this National Day of Prayer is to glorify God among the nations, so that when we recognize God as Yahweh, as we recognize God as the Lord, as we give Him the glory and the worship and the honor that He's due, God's promise is clear that He will send His blessing to that nation. And that explains why throughout history, certain nations have been blessed and why certain nations have not been blessed. It explains why certain nations have risen to the top and certain nations have been brought down. And it explains the story of this nation and the success that we experienced in 1776 and beyond. That the success of this nation was not found in its economic, military, or political power, but the only explanation for the success of America was that this nation was founded by men and women who appealed to heaven and recognized God as the Lord. Not a distant God, not the God of deism, not the God of the gods of the Enlightenment, the God of Abraham, Isaac, and Jacob, the God who is Lord. And God poured out His abundant blessing upon this nation. We see it in our first founding, as our founders came over to escape persecution and came to this new nation to establish it as a place where we would experience unprecedented freedom and liberty, the advancement of the gospel of the kingdom, and the advancement of the good news of the kingdom of God. We see it in the founding in the 18th century, when our second president declared that our Constitution, John Adams said, our Constitution was made only for a moral and religious people. It is wholly inadequate to the government of any other. We see it in that document, the Declaration of Independence. We see a firm reliance written on the protection of the divine providence. We mutually pledge to each other our lives, our fortunes, and our sacred honor. It is no doubt why God has poured out an abundance of blessing upon this nation, because this nation from the beginning chose to glorify God, and his blessing has followed. But the question on this day is an important one. Has this blessing been lost? Can God continue to bless a nation that wants to believe that our rights do not come from God but come from the state? Can God continue to bless a nation that has taught the next generation for decades that they are nothing more than a cosmic accident? Can he bless a nation where millions of babies have been murdered in the name of healthcare and reproductive rights? My friends call me the eternal optimist. And so I stand here today, not willing to concede that the blessing has been lost or that the blessing will be lost. That it's on this National Day of Prayer and the 250th anniversary of American independence, I believe it will require the people of God to rededicate themselves, to repent, and get on their bended knee before Almighty God and once again acknowledge God as the Lord and ask for his favor and his blessing to fall upon us yet again. It's on this National Day of Prayer that I believe that we are called as the people of God, those sitting in this room and those watching from home, would understand that our battle is not against flesh and blood, but it is a spiritual battle for the soul of our nation. We need to remember that before there was a Declaration of Independence, there was a great awakening in this nation. Before 1736, it was 1735. Great preachers like George Whitefield and Jonathan Edwards preached the good news of the kingdom. They preached the gospel of Jesus Christ. They preached that man can be saved through no other name than the name of Jesus Christ. Jesus Christ was made preeminent in this land, and he brought about a revival that transformed this land and paved the way for unprecedented freedom and flourishing. And he not only brought revival to this land, but it was the preaching of Jesus Christ that brought revival to every human heart that repents of their sins, that acknowledges Jesus Christ as their Lord and as their Savior. And that same Jesus that was on the throne 250 years ago is the same Jesus that is on his throne today, offering salvation to all those who believe and offering the promise of revival to this nation yet again. I have to admit, we're standing and sitting in one of my favorite rooms in Washington, D.C., Statuary Hall. Every time I come in, I'm so impressed by the august nature of what this room represents. Statues of heroes from each state in the Union that represent the greatness and the extraordinary nature of America, each with a different story, each with a unique path and unique gifts and talents. But each statue has one thing in common. They're all dead. the heroes eventually die. But there is one hero, the hero of heroes, who is alive forevermore. And our founders, when they declared independence from England and King George III, recognized that there is a true sovereign who sits on the throne of thrones, and he is the King of Kings and Lord of Lords. So may we, on this 75th National Day of Prayer, commit ourselves once again as the people of God, rededicate our nation as one nation under God. And would you be willing to pray with me for another great awakening? Why? Because the light shines in the darkness, and the darkness will not overcome it. May God continue to bless America, and may God continue to bless his people for flourishing in freedom for another 250 years. Amen.
3: And on the heels of that, will you pray with me to the God who's on the throne, the God who reigns? Father God, we give you thanks and praise that you are ruling and reigning in heaven. Father, we forget that sometimes. Father, we thank you that you are the God who is working and willing according to your good pleasure, your word says. We forget that sometimes. Father, your word says that you are the God who frustrates the plans of the people and nullifies the counsel of the nations so that your plans can be established, your purposes, to all generations. Father, may you frustrate any plans in this building that are not yours. And Father, give us your purposes and your plans. And Father God, your word says, and we will stop here and we will praise you and glorify you because your word says that you are able. You are able. You are able to do exceedingly abundantly above anything that we can even ask today or think today or imagine today. And Lord, we give you all the praise and all the glory. Your will be done here on earth as it is in heaven. In Jesus' name, amen. Amen. Amen. Would you welcome the chaplain of the United States House of Representatives, Chaplain Margaret Kibben.
4: Would you pray with me? To you, O Lord, our God, be all glory, laud, and honor. For you alone are worthy to receive glory and honor and power because you created all things. And by your will, they exist and were created. Allow us, our Redeemer and King, to open our hearts, our minds, and our wills to comprehend, to absorb how great you are. Who are we that you are mindful of us? How is it that you care for us? Lord, our Lord, how majestic is your name in all the earth. And may we, as those who call you Lord, proclaim your glory in our own lives, whether we be dishmaker, dishwasher, or cupbearer, politician or prayer warrior, proud American or citizens of heaven. May we repent of every thought that enters our minds, every desire we hold, and every word that comes from our tongues that does not reveal your goodness and mercy. Rather, may we tell of your wonderful deeds as they are bestowed upon our communities and upon our country. Open our mouths and loose our tongues to speak of your redemption in our difficulties, your reconciliation in our differences, and your restoration of us as your beloved children and bearers of your image. May we ever seek you, that your glory may shine upon us and upon this nation, this day and always. We offer our prayers in the name that you chose to reveal to us, your sovereign and majestic name. Amen.
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5: Dear Lord, I just want to pray for these students that are walking through their schools praising the name of Jesus, Lord, that they don't step down, that they step up, Lord, and that they get more courageous to just keep talking about you and just praising your name through the halls, Lord. I pray that you set fire in their hearts, Lord, and I pray that a revival comes in this generation, Lord. This is a generation that is Christ-led. This is a generation that wants to be on fire for you, that wants to lead other people to you, that wants heaven to be crowded. Lord, I just pray for any student who thinks, oh, I should wait till I'm older. No, do it now. You might not have a later, so do it now, Lord. I just pray that they open up their hearts and they say yes, that no never comes out of their mouth, that it's only yes, Lord. I just thank you for this time we have to pray for our nation and for our generations, Lord. In your name we pray, amen.
6: Amen, let's continue to pray. Lord, your glory stands from generation to generation. Your glory is unending. Lord, I pray that in this now generation, all who are drawing breath today, I invite and ask, God, that your Holy Spirit would do a mighty work. Lord, that all would come to know you as Lord and Savior, that they would have a personal relationship with Jesus Christ, Lord, no matter how many days, weeks, years, or even hours they have left on this earth, God, that they would come to know you. Lord, I pray that your Spirit would do a mighty work unifying believers, that we would all be firm and immovable, that we would always be excelling in the work that you have set before each of us. God, I pray that this now generation in your church, that we would be a people of intergenerational discipleship, learning from and with one another, seeking you in every season, situation, and circumstance in our lives. Lord, I intercede for our senior saints, Lord, these heroes of the faith, the older brothers and sisters in the church. God, I pray that they would be firm and immovable in their faith, Lord, that they would finish well, that they would run their race with faithfulness until the day that they step into your presence. God, I pray that they would be the ones setting high standards in our church for being the most truth-filled, gospel-sharing, righteous, gentle, loving, wise, and compassionate believers. Lord, I lift up young believers, my peers, and younger. Lord, I pray that we would hunger and thirst for your righteousness, that we would not seek to follow our hearts or find ourselves, but we would be found in Christ Jesus, following your word, will, and ways. And Lord, I lift up all believers. I pray that each believer would seek your wisdom. God, I pray that believers would not be defined by their occupation or their relationship status, but they would be defined by their status as a child of God and a disciple of Christ Jesus, flourishing in the purposes that you have set in motion for them. Lord Jesus, I pray that we would seek your face. God, that your gospel would go forth from the lips of every single believer as we serve you. Give us all grace and patience as we build kingdom relationships outside of our own generation, that we would have discerning hearts to learn from fellow believers and encourage each other as you sanctify us each day. In Jesus' name, amen. Amen.
3: I have the privilege to introduce Jeff Eckert as the lead pastor of Daybreak Church and the chairman of both the National Prayer Committee and the National Day of Prayer Task Force boards. And he's going to be joined by Gwen Bradley, our national liaison for prayer mobilization and partnerships. Would you please welcome Jeff and Gwen?
7: Let's pray for Israel. Heavenly Father, we come before you on today, even as Israel is preparing to celebrate 78 years of independence. Lord, our hearts are full with gratitude for the profound and historic friendship between the United States of America and the nation of Israel. Thank you for the shared values of freedom, democracy, and liberty that bind our nations together. And Lord, you said in your word that those who love Israel and who will pray for the peace of Jerusalem shall prosper. We pray that our nation will continue to love Israel so that we may continue to enjoy prosperity. We thank you that Israel is a nation born of vision that continues to endure through challenge, complexity, and the daily choice to move forward. And as Israel approaches the 78th Independence Day, may Israel be reminded that it is your grace and mercy that has preserved them. The prophet Isaiah, who asked a question that still carries awe today, has anyone ever heard of such a thing? Has anyone ever seen such things? Can a country be born in a day? In a nation be brought forth in a moment? And yet, in 1948, oh God, that is exactly what you brought forth against all political logic and historical precedent. A nation was reborn. But, oh Father, we're reminded that the story of Israel did not begin 78 years ago. It began thousands of years ago with promises spoken by you. You carry Israel on eagle's wings through exile. You preserve them through suffering, and you fulfill your promises in your perfect timing. We are thankful for the vision of dry bones in Ezekiel. It was not just symbolic. It was a prophetic reality. You touched the mouth of the prophet, and he spoke your word in Ezekiel 36 and 24. I will bring you out from the nations and gather you from all the countries and bring you into your own land. Thank you that the calling of Israel has always been anchored in promise, not public approval. We do pray for your divine protection, your peace, and your strength over Israel. Her people, the IDF, we ask that you shield Israel with your loving kindness, envelop it in your peace, and grant safety to its inhabitants. Grant wisdom, courage, and dedication to Israel's leaders, ministers, and advisors, that they may navigate these challenging times with righteousness. Thank you, Lord. Thank you for Israel's resilience and unity. Thank you, Father. Lord, bless Israel. In Jesus' name, amen.
8: I'm honored to serve as the chairman, but I'm most proud today to say that I am Addison's pastor. Well done, Addison. Thank you. We're going to pray for the nations. And friends, I don't believe it's a coincidence that just within the last few weeks, that I personally have stood on the soil of the three nations on earth that have a national day of prayer codified into law. First country in 1846 was the country of Liberia. That national day of prayer is still active today. Our nation in 1952, and then in 2025, our friends in Ukraine voted in a national day of prayer law. I'm going to ask you to join me in a prayer of faith, believing that nations across the earth will join together in their own national day of prayer. Can we pray in faith, believing that God is the God that's sovereign above all the nations? Will you join me in that prayer today? Sovereign Lord of all nations, throughout Scripture you remind us of your love and your reign over all nations of the earth. The psalmist King David wrote in Psalm 22:28, "Dominion belongs to the Lord, and he rules over the nations." Your word also instructs us in the importance of nations declaring their dependence upon you. Proverbs 14:34 says that righteousness exalts a nation, but sin condemns any people. And Psalm 33:12 states that blessed is the nation whose God is the Lord. And so today, we declare you King of kings and Lord of lords over all the nations. And on this, the 75th anniversary of the National Day of Prayer, we come before you with gratitude, humility, and hope. For generations, you have guided peoples and nations through seasons of triumph and trial. And today, we acknowledge that every good gift, every freedom, and every mercy comes from your hand and your hand alone. As our nation approaches the celebration of our 250th year, we remember your faithfulness across centuries, and we renew our dependence upon you. Your word declares in 1 Chronicles 16:24, "Declare his glory among the nations, his marvelous deeds among all peoples." So today, Lord, we declare your glory among the nations. Let the earth see your grace, your peace, your justice, and your mercy. May kings and leaders seek wisdom from heaven. May the church throughout the world arise with boldness, purity, and love. And may division give way to reconciliation. May violence give way to peace, despair to hope, and spiritual darkness to the light of Christ. And on this day, our National Day of Prayer in America, I pray not only for our nation, but for every nation and every people group across the world. Pour out your spirit on all nations. Awaken hearts to righteousness. Strengthen believers who suffer persecution. Bring revivals to cities, to campuses, churches, and homes, and let this generation witness the greatest movement of prayer and spiritual awakening, unlike anything ever seen before in the history of humanity. Father, you've personally connected me to three nations on earth that have codified a day to set aside to pray into their national law. And I ask you today, through your power and by your spirit, that nations across the world would set aside a day for prayer, and that together your people would unify their voices in prayer and intercession for their nation, that you may be glorified and that the world may know that Jesus is Lord over all nations of the earth. So we honor you as the King above every nation and every generation. May all peoples know your marvelous deeds, and may the name of Jesus be lifted high throughout the earth. In Jesus' name, amen.
9: Even before you started praying today, we've been praying for you. And we've been praying for you that God would do a great and mighty work in your life today. I grew up in a very religious family. Billy Graham was my grandfather. My mom and dad loved Jesus Christ. I went to church. I learned all about God when I was a little kid. Now, I didn't understand everything, and I've learned that over time. But, you know, when I was a little kid, I trusted, hey, there is a God who made me, who created me. He sent his son Jesus to die on this planet for my sins. Will Graham was a sinner. Listen, even when I was 5 years old, I knew I was a bad person, all right? Now, I was a pretty good kid, but I'd done some bad things. Even when I was 5 years old, I knew that. But I found out something. My dad told me that Jesus Christ died for my sin, and I had never asked Jesus to come into my life and to forgive me of my sin. I believed all that stuff, but I did not act on it. And so on that day in 1981, I gave my life to Jesus Christ. I surrendered to him. I want to tell you this one verse. I just want to talk to you about one verse real quick. And it's John 3:16. "For God so loved the world that he gave his only begotten son, that whosoever shall believeth in him should not perish, but have everlasting life." And my friends, there is a God. He's a God that made you, created you, put you into this world. And he knows everything about you. He knows what makes you happy, what makes you sad. When you go to bed at night, he knows what you're thinking about. All right. He knows everything about you. And it says, "For God so loved the world God did something. He loved the world. He doesn't hate the world. He doesn't hate you. He loved you. And he loved you so much, his love caused him to do something, to give his only begotten son. That's Jesus. And he sent Jesus into this world to pay your debt so that we could have eternal life. It's a free gift. He gives it to you freely. Now, it's expensive because it costs God his only begotten son, but guess what? He gives it to you freely. From time to time, I want to get my kids a gift. Now, it costs me some money, but I give it to them freely. Why? Because I love them. I want them to have it. I paid for it. I'm not going to ask them to reimburse me or anything like that. But all they have to do is to receive it. God gives you forgiveness for free. He's already paid the price for it by dying on the cross. And dying on the cross for your sin and my sin, all you have to do is to receive it as a free gift. Lord, I'm sorry for my sins, and I invite you to come into my life and forgive me, Lord. I want to live for you from now on. And if you want to do that, he can do that right now. And so I'm just going to have a word of prayer. And if you want to say this prayer, just say this prayer with me, all right? Just say, dear Lord Jesus, I know that I'm a sinner. And I ask you to come into my life and to forgive me. I want to live for you from now on. I surrender my past, my present, and my future, Lord. I give it all to you. Take the rest of my life and use it for your glory. In Jesus' name, amen. My friends, if you just said that prayer, you got a new beginning. This is what this day is really about, is you coming to know your Savior. And so thank you so much for listening. Thank you for saying this prayer with me, and may God bless you. Thank you so much for joining us for prayer tonight. And listen, if you still need some prayer, we have a 24/7 prayer line, and we'd love to hear from you.
10: I love the prayer line. Hey, if you want to call, it's 855-255-PRAY, 855-255-PRAY. I have that memorized. I love your prayer line. Hey, friends, of course, we don't just pray on the National Day of Prayer. We pray every day. And so we invite you to continue praying with us as we glorify God among the nations, seeking him in all generations.

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0: This is the Question and Answer Program, a ministry of the Through the Bible Radio Network with our Bible teacher, Dr. J. Vernon McGee. Before we get to the third of our four-part series on why four Gospels, we'd like to start today's program with a question or two. The first comes from a listener in Indianapolis, Indiana, who spends some time on the issue of a thousand years being like a day. He asks, could this mean that creation took 6,000 years?
1: And I have a notion that's what he was getting to all the way through. A day is a thousand years, and there are a thousand years of creation. And I personally take the 24-hour day of creation, but to attempt to date those days, that's the problem. I don't think anyone can date those days at all. And very candidly, we've been told very little about creation. Moses was not interested in giving us a lesson in geology or a lesson on science. He just is giving us the religious history of mankind. He doesn't go into a great deal of details, very frankly, that we as human beings might like to go into about what did Adam do during the week? I mean, did he have a program set out for him? What did he do on Monday? We're not told anything really about Adam. I don't know how well Adam slept at night. I take it he did all right. I'm not sure he slept at night. A great many things we're not told. And all we could do would be just speculate. So I have come to the conclusion that all of this scientific endeavor today to try to determine actually the origin of life and the origin of this universe is really a waste of time. But fortunately, as man has attempted to explore all of this, he's come up with some little side benefits. There's been some spin-offs from it that have been very helpful, I think. So let the scientist alone. Let him keep playing in his laboratory, both the Christian and the non-Christian. They get some good spin-offs every now and then, but they don't know when life began or how it began. The only place in the world you're going to find out how it began is in the first chapter of Genesis. In fact, in the first verse in Genesis, in the beginning, God created the heavens and the earth. And I haven't read anything better than that at all.
0: We turn now to a question from a listener in Los Angeles, California, who writes, what does a person have to do to have contentment in the heart or peace of mind? That is, to get rid of that feeling of insecurity.
1: Now, if you want peace of mind, the scripture is very clear on that. Being justified by faith, we have peace with God through our Lord Jesus Christ. Now, that's a present benefit that is yours if you can see that by faith that you're saved and that God, by his grace, has extended grace to you, not because of merit, but because you have a need. You can't save yourself, and he's agreed to do it. Now, if you can enter into that and rest in Christ, believe him, then you can have peace of mind. But now, if you mean by that that you're going through this world wrapped up in cellophane or packed in cotton, you're just entirely wrong about that. Because when you get on a plane, for instance, and you get in a storm and it begins to wobble up and down, you'll be a very strange individual if you don't lose a little of your peace and become a little concerned about the situation. And that would be true if you're in a house that's on fire. If you don't get a feeling of insecurity, you're entirely without feeling, so that you can have that deep peace of mind only through Jesus Christ.
0: Now let's get to our series on why four Gospels.
1: Now we are dealing with a large question, why four Gospels, in order to answer many questions. And one of the questions is, why does the Gospel of Matthew have the genealogy of Christ? Now, I've come to that today to deal with that in particular. And it opens with these majestic words, the book of the generation, or the genealogy of Jesus Christ, the son of David. And that ties into everything God promised David in his line. And that is the thing that God had promised to Abraham. He promised to make him a blessing to all people. And now that one has come, the Savior of the world. That genealogy was never challenged. That's who he is. The Jew would say, sure, if he's the son of Abraham, if he's the son of David, I'll listen. Matthew wrote for the Jew. And then the genealogy is given to explain why Joseph could not be the father. Actually, the value of the genealogy is not to show how he could be born of a virgin, but how he could not be born any other way, because Matthew makes it very clear that Jeconiah is in that genealogy, and those that knew the Old Testament were aware that there had been a curse pronounced upon that line, and no one in that line could sit upon the throne of David. How can Joseph have a son to sit on the throne of David? He can't. However, he can be the husband of Mary, who is also in the line of David, through another route, through David's son, Nathan. And by being her husband, Joseph can give to Jesus the royal rights and the legal rights to the throne of David. Israel needed to know that, and Matthew wrote for that reason, and that's the reason the virgin birth is recorded in the Gospel of Matthew. That makes it all important, friends, and I hope that you see that there is a movement here, and it is slanted to the religious man. For instance, the Sermon on the Mount is to be the law of the kingdom. It's to be the law of a people that are going to be regenerated and live in a kingdom that's coming here on this earth. And that law be pretty hard to put it in force today, and it's impossible for any unregenerate man to live by it. This is given to the religious man. This is given to a peculiar people to meet a particular need. Now, I can't go into all of that because I need to move now to the Gospel of Mark. That's written, as we've said, for the strong man, directly in that day to the Roman, and today to those that come in under that classification. Now, let's look at it. When the founding fathers came to our Shoahs, they did not come on an invasion. I think that's remarkable to see. They did not come to make war. They did not want to fight the Indians, but they tried to make peace with them, and they did at the beginning. They did not come to exploit others. They did not come to rape the land of its wealth. They truly came in peace to worship God. Now, that was their mission when they came to this land. We find that the strong man had a different mission. The strong man was the Roman Empire. And for almost a millennium, the Roman brought peace to the world. They brought a peace that was obtained by a different philosophy from that of the men who founded our nation. Their methods were contrary to ours and contrary to the Word of God. Legions of Rome marched over the then known world. Rome was

and they would subordinate the individual to the state. They attempted to attain a universal state. They built highways over the territories that they conquered to give them ready access so that they might indeed rule the world. They promised those that they had conquered law, order, and protection, and the iron heel of Rome was put down on the neck of mankind. They represented the idea of active human power in the ancient world. They embodied the idea in the state or empire as the repository of law and justice. They came in process of time to deify the state as the grandest concrete manifestation of power. With the consciousness of being born to rule the world, they pushed the idea of national power to universal power and universal empire. Caesar Augustus, who passed the tax bill that moved Mary and Joseph down to Bethlehem, was actually a great nephew of Julius Caesar. His name was Caius Octavius. He took the name of Caesar because it was a name that would stand against the world, but he wanted a title, and the Senate suggested many titles. He declined to be called king or dictator because neither title signified enough for him. He took the title of Augustus because it not only carried the connotation of politics, but the connotation of religion. That is what Rome presented to the world. Gibbon, who probably made the greatest study of the Roman Empire, said, and by the way, he was not a Christian, "The empire of the Romans filled the world, and when the empire fell into the hands of a single person, the world became a safe and dreary prison for his enemies. To resist was fatal, and it was impossible to fly." Although Rome brought peace to the world, it was a frightful peace. Dr. Robert Culver wrote one of the most brilliant books on Daniel that I've ever read, and listen to what he had to say. He says, 2 millennia ago, Rome gave the world the ecumenical unity which the League of Nations and the United Nations Organization have sought to arrive in our time. The modern attempts are not original at all, as many of our contemporaries suppose, but are revivals of the ancient Roman ideal, which never since the time of Augustus Caesar has been wholly lost. And that's a remarkable statement, by the way. They were ruling the world when the Lord Jesus Christ was born. And in this connection, Dr. Gregory further states concerning the Roman, he was to try whether human power, taking the form of law, regulated by political principles of which a regard for law and justice was most conspicuous, could perfect humanity by subordinating the individual to the state and making the state universal. Its Herculean tasks and its universal empire furnished the highest expression of the human soul as the repository of the energy for shaping the world to law and order. The Roman, as the man of power, was to attempt the solution of perfecting mankind and bringing a millennium here upon the earth. But, my friend, is the awesome picture that is presented of the great empire that ruled in that day when Jesus was born in Bethlehem, Rome represented active human power in the ancient world. It led to dictatorship. And it led finally to worship when the power was vested in one man and the worship of that man. At this time, Paul says, when the fullness of the time was come, God sent forth his Son, made of a woman, made under a law. Christ lived and died and rose from the grave in the Roman Empire. One day, a little Jew by the name of Paul hobbled into the city of Rome with a message that Gibbon said shook the empire to its foundation. Of this message, Paul had written, "For I'm not ashamed of the gospel of Christ. It's the power of God unto salvation to everyone that believeth, to the Jew first and also to the Greek.
God sent a message to that segment of the

0: world. It was the Gospel of Mark. John Mark is the writer. This young man was evidently schooled in Roman thought. He himself apparently was a man of action, though he certainly was a coward at the beginning. You read Acts 13:13, but he made good finally. His gospel is actually Simon Peter's account. Evidently, John Mark got the facts from Simon Peter. Simon Peter was likewise a man of action. He liked action better than he liked logic. And this is the man that the Spirit of God chose to be the first one to go to a Roman centurion and preach the gospel. Now let's turn to that record, as it's rather important. Simon Peter had been coached by the Spirit of God, regarded going to a Gentile, which he'd never done before. Listen to him. Then Peter opened his mouth and said, "Of a truth, I perceive that God is no respecter of persons, but in every nation he that feareth him and worketh righteousness is accepted with him. The word which God sent unto the children of Israel, preaching peace by Jesus Christ, he's the Lord of all." But this is a new kind of peace. It's a kind of peace that you do not have to send an army to bring about. Kind of peace that comes inside of a man. It's not imposed by outside force. Another Roman centurion yonder in Philippi was startled when he found that all the doors of the prison were open, supposing the prisoners had escaped. He knew nothing of the kind of power that could hold men without prison bars. A centurion was a realist. He was a man of physical power, believing only in that. Now follow Peter as he continues his message to the Roman centurion. "Now God anointed Jesus of Nazareth with the Holy Spirit and with power, who went about doing good." That's interesting, because that's what the Roman thought he was doing and believed in doing, going about and doing good. "Who went about doing good and healing all that was oppressed of the devil, for God was with him. And we are witness of all things that he did, both in the land of the Jews and in Jerusalem, whom they slew and hanged on a tree." Now this, you see, is the way Peter gave the gospel to a man of action, a Roman. And he goes on, "Him God raised up the third day and showed him openly." Peter was a man of action. Most of the church fathers concur that Simon Peter's the one who gave the facts to John Mark. Let me give you just a couple of quotations to support that statement. Papias, associate of Polycarp, heard the words of the apostles from those who were their followers. He writes, "Mark, the interpreter of Peter, wrote carefully down all that he recollected, but not according to the order of Christ speaking or working." And Tertullian, one of the great minds of North Africa, he was from Carthage, wrote that the gospel which Mark published may be affirmed to be Peter's, whose interpreter Mark was. And Clement says, "There was a group of Roman knights that requested Simon Peter to leave in writing the things he had taught them." And that is John Mark who wrote for him. And again, this could be emphasized, the gospel of action, and it's suited for today. Now, somebody asked, well, why in the world don't we have here a genealogy if he's a man of action? Well, when you hire a man to do a job, maybe it's an important job. Maybe you're a big contractor, and you want someone that can put up a big steel scaffolding for a 50-story building. The man that comes to apply for the job, you don't ask him whether his ancestors came over on the Mayflower. You don't care about his genealogy. He may be descended from Queen Elizabeth. And how in the world would you want to fit that into the application for the job? May I say to you, what you want to know, can he do the job? Does he have the power to do the job? Now, when you go through the Gospel of Mark, it's the briefest gospel. Jesus is a man of action, and you have miracle after miracle recorded. Jesus did this, and Jesus did the other thing. The Gospel of Mark is definitely a gospel of action. It is adapted and directed to men of action, and the genealogy is not important at all. Therefore, the virgin birth is not put in it. I've always felt that giving out the Gospel of Matthew or giving out a New Testament to folks that know nothing about the Bible is maybe not the way to begin. I've often thought that the Gospel of Mark was the one to give out. And during World War II, I think it was the Moody Bible Institute that gave out the Gospel of Mark. And I thought, my, there's somebody up there that sure is smart because they're giving out the right one. A great many feel like they ought to give out the Gospel of John. And don't misunderstand me. We're going to see when we come to it, that's the wretched man. And there are a lot of wretched folk today in our midst. And they don't have to be poor to be wretched. Some of the most miserable people in this world are the rich people. They're the ones who commit suicide. But nevertheless, it's in that class, the wretched man. And here in Mark, it's the man of action. So you find that Mark is recording the miracles the Lord Jesus Christ performed. I'd like to pick up and cite several of these things because I think they're very important. Now notice that the Lord Jesus, when he starts out, he's already marching. And I come to Mark 1:14. And after John was put in prison, Jesus came into Galilee, preaching the gospel of the kingdom of God and saying, the time is fulfilled, the kingdom of God is at hand, repent and believe the gospel. Believe me, that's action, is it not? Notice what follows. Now as he walked by the Sea of Galilee, he saw Simon and Andrew, his brother, casting a net into the sea, for they were fishers. And they came into Capernaum. And straightway on the Sabbath day, he entered into the synagogue and taught. That's Mark 1:21. Then Mark 1:22. And they were astonished at his doctrine, for he taught them as one that had authority, and not as the scribes. And he just keeps moving. Let's go down to Mark 1:30, but Simon's wife's mother lay sick of a fever, and straightway they tell him of her. And he came and took her by the hand, lifted her up. Immediately the fever left her. My, action everywhere he goes. And we read on down at verse 32, and in the evening when the sun did set, they brought unto him all that were diseased and those who were possessed with demons, and all the city was gathered together at the door. Literally, there were thousands of people in that country at that particular time that had had their eyes open. The blind had had their eyes open. That's the reason that the enemy never did deny that he performed miracles. They were walking all over the place in that day. He was a man of action. This appealed to the man of action, and it should today. Are you a man of action? Want to see things done? Here's someone that can do it. He can heal the sick, raise the dead, but that's not what he came to do. His big job was to make a way of salvation for mankind. And he said he didn't come to be ministered unto or to minister, but to give his life a ransom for many. He was to lay down his life that he might provide salvation for man. And no Caesar could ever offer that. None of the wise men of Greece could offer that. None of the religious men of Jerusalem could offer that. He alone could offer life to mankind. Life here, life everlasting. How wonderful he is as you see him go through the Gospel of Mark. And you know, he's put on the cross, and there's action there. 9 o'clock in the morning, they put him there. 12 o'clock, darkness comes down. 3 hours in light, 3 hours in darkness. First 3 hours, man did his worst. Last 3 hours, God did his best. In those 3 hours, he made his soul a ransom for sin. It pleased the Lord to bruise him. And that cross became an altar on which the Lamb of God that taketh away the sin of the world was offered. That's the gospel of Mark, friends, a gospel of action. And that explains why he doesn't deal with the birth of a baby. There's no baby talk in the gospel of Mark. There's the man of action that is there. And that will appeal to some today, whereas the baby would not appeal to many.
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7: This is David Santrella, CEO of Salem Media. It is with profound sorrow that we mourn the tragic passing of Charlie Kirk following the horrific assassination attack at Utah Valley University. It was a cowardly and vile act of violence carried out to silence one of America's boldest Christian conservative voices. Our hearts are shattered for Charlie's wife, family, friends, colleagues, and the countless people whose lives he touched through his words, his work, and his unwavering commitment to faith and country. Charlie was more than a broadcaster. He was a fearless defender of truth and a faithful servant of God. His assassination was not just an attack on Charlie. It was an attack on free speech and on the values Charlie championed every day. Salem Media extends its most heartfelt condolences to the Kirk family, Charlie's friends, and the millions of Americans and people across the world who are grieving this senseless loss. I'm Dave Santrella.
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10: All right, the most meaningless DHS government shutdown is about to end. The House is likely to pass a compromise Senate bill that got approved last night. I'll give you the details, give it to you right now. One thing that we're seeing here is a cave from Republicans, as was probably inevitable. Democrats very good at standing together, holding the line, and John Thune and his Republicans have agreed to a bill that excludes funding for ICE and border protection, customs and border protection. But I have to admit, it's not a lot of funding because the vast majority of it was already funded by the big, beautiful bill. So I don't like the optics of the cave. But overall, if you look at what's happening right now, we had a $75 billion supplemental funding to the already $10 billion in funding for ICE in the One Big Beautiful Bill Act. So ICE is tonning it in revenue right now, but they did not get the full funding that was allocated, which the Democrats will chalk up to a win. And people like you should be probably disturbed that the Republicans can't hold together even on fundamental stuff like that. So remember, the Democrats imposed this shutdown, partial shutdown, which meant TSA workers, about 50,000 in total, were working without pay. Donald Trump announced yesterday at a cabinet meeting that he intends for them all to get back pay, those who hung in there and kept working. Many have missed a paycheck. Another payday was supposed to be today, so it'll be interesting to see if all those paychecks get out. Probably does not. Hundreds have quit, and so all of this has caused a lot of people that their spring break's kind of ruined. But the compromise right now is that Department of Homeland Security was suffering, and not just from the ICE funding, but CISA, Cybersecurity, Infrastructure Security Agency, Secret Service, and Customs and Border Protection all complained that they had not had enough funding, which could lead to degraded readiness. It could lead to higher risk of staffing shortages, strains counterterrorism capabilities, which is not great during a war. So it was inevitable that there was going to be some way for this thing to get opened up. But remember, the Democrats, despite the fact that ICE was practically fully funded, tried to inconvenience the entire country to take this grandstand. And I'll tell you, you know when it's a grandstand, because that's when Cory Booker starts talking, and just for no good reason. He showed up at an airport. I think this was in Newark. I got to play this clip for you, all of you. If you're not seeing the visuals, I highly recommend subscribe to the show on YouTube or Rumble or watch it on Salem News Channel in the evening, because you're going to miss this. Cut five, please, guys.
11: Get ICE the hell out of our airports. Donald Trump has brought chaos into our airport in New Jersey. This is his way of doing things. Chaos, cruelty, and corruption.
10: Okay, pause. He's got the visuals are just beyond belief. He's got the whole the podium out. He's got some sort of a seal on. I can't quite make out the exact seal. And no one's there. No one's there. There's no lines at this airport. It's not backed up at all. No one's watching Cory Booker speak. He's got a book coming out where he talks about how he gave that record speech in the Senate floor, which was literally meant nothing. It wasn't even a filibuster. He honestly thinks the whole point of the Senate is just to talk and to say nothing. He should podcast. Maybe I could do a spinoff show with him. Marlo and Booker. It would be a good show. We need more debate. He seems smiley. He's like a happy guy. And what a head of scalp he's got as well. So just I just love the optics of this. Give me a little more.
11: And corruption. That is visiting upon us now because Donald Trump won't fund TSA and has brought ICE into our airport. Get ICE out of our airports. It's not good for our customers. It's not good for flyers.
10: I would love to be a fly on the wall for that, just to see it take place, the fact that he's just speaking to no one. But anyway, still a cave from Republicans because they did not get everything that Trump wanted in the bill. I'm sure Trump won't be happy about this, likely pass the House. And then we'll try to get more funding for ICE and other security measures in a reconciliation that will take place down the road. So that's where we're at. Schumer praised Democrats. No blank check for a lawless ICE and Border Patrol. This is the whole thing, is they regard those that enforce our federal law as lawless. This is the gaslighting the Democrats do. They tell you that the people who are tasked with enforcing some of our most important laws, or immigration and custom laws, those are the ones who are violating the law. The lying is just at a whole new level at this moment in Donald Trump's administration. But just recall that ICE was basically fully funded, Dems were using the TSA workers and your travel plans as leverage, and all of this was for what? To protect illegal alien criminals. Because they didn't like the surge of ICE that took place after all the leering centers were revealed in Minnesota and elsewhere. I started yesterday's show. I walked through it. One illegal alien violent crime after the next in this country this month. We need bigger ICE presence. We need more ICE funding. We need bigger crackdowns. And we also do need Republicans with a spine. This one, I got to admit, it feels like sort of lower stakes. this cave. But the fact that their border is not being fully funded is a shame, because that we have a it is imperative that we convince the public that in order to make America a safer, more prosperous place, it starts with border protections and border enforcement. And sadly, it feels like at least 20, maybe even 40, maybe pushing even 45% of the country regard it as racist or insensitive or something just to enforce our border laws. We're the only country on earth that does not have a right to have a border, according to the Democrats that lead that party. So that's where we start the show today. Next, I'll give you an Iran war update. So the Pentagon is apparently prepping a massive final blow versus Iran. It could involve taking the strategic Karg Island. It could be mean sending 10,000 combat troops. So that is the ground invasion that we had long feared could happen. But I'll tell you, all of this to me is negotiating tactic from Trump. Trump wants to remind people over and over again that he is willing to do whatever is necessary. It's why, even though that on a personal level, I don't like the idea of a ground war, I particularly don't like the idea of one that lasts past the spring. But Donald Trump is never going to tell you, I will not do that. He will only tell you, yeah, I'm willing to do that. I'm willing to be completely crazy, which is ironically not crazy. It's a not crazy thing to say. What is crazy is to announce these are lines we won't cross in order to pander politically, domestically. And I must say, he looks very confident. He had a cabinet meeting yesterday, and he was just absolutely hilarious on this. And then he called into Fox News right after the five, and he was making a lot of jokes. This is one that I just irresistible. Cut four, please, gentlemen.
12: You kind of suggested that we'd knocked out Ayatollah Jr. Have we, and did the CIA tell you that Ayatollah Jr.'s gay?
13: Well, they did say that, but I don't know if it was only them. I think a lot of people are saying that, which puts them off to a bad start in that particular country, you know?
10: Okay, pause. So just in case you guys didn't follow that, the President of the United States said that puts him off to a bad start in that particular country. I mean, that is, if you're on the golf course with your buddies and they let one loose like that, you'd be doubled over. And this is our president calling TV, making fun of the Ayatollah. Just because, hey, he's in Iran. It's not a good start in that country. If he'll be leader of that country, it's probably a bad thing. Let's keep rolling.
13: I have to smile to myself when I say I see people trying to defend the Palestinian regime for women, women for Palestine. But they kill women if you don't wear a certain group of if you don't wear certain cloth all over your face, you have no chance of living. And, you know, when I look at gays for Palestine, but they kill gays. They kill them instantly. They throw them off buildings. And I'm saying, who are the gays for Palestine? And they have a significant amount of gays for Palestine. Now, I think when you know, I did very well with the gay vote, okay? I even played the gay national anthem as my walk-off, okay? And I think it probably helped me, but I did great with no Republicans ever gotten the gay vote like I did, and I'm very proud of it. I think it's great. Perhaps it's because I'm from New
10: York. He is the ChatGPT explaining to me like I'm an eighth grader or something. I mean, he speaks so plainly, but it's also clear these are not great countries to be gay. And not only is he pro-gay, that he has the YMCA as his the gay national anthem, as his walk-off song. He loves that song. So Trump rides for the gays, both in Iran, in Palestine, and here in the United States. Palestine, not a real place, by the way. It is the Palestinian territories, we'll call them. I'm going to be careful here. You guys roast me in my email. Aloha to alexmarlow.com. Always welcome a good roast there. I'll have more war updates when we come back, but obviously that's not a president who seems pretty confident in what he's doing, and that is reassuring. He's supposed to play that part on TV, but it is reassuring. I don't see the thing up there, guys, but I can tell you about my friends over at the International Fellowship of Christians and Jews, which just are doing incredible work. I spoke to Yael Eckstein, who is an amazing person. She runs the organization. And they're in the heart of the matter trying to build literal bomb shelters for people. So they're trying to actually make it not only so that there are supplies, so that basic aid, food for people in need there, but they're actually building bomb shelters and they're putting them in places like bus stops, things like that, so that people, if there is a missile attack while they're going through their lives, they can just hop right into a bomb shelter and they'll be safe. This is a very great cause, and they are doing deep work that is necessary right now as Israel is torn by war. And so maybe you're thinking of an elderly person, maybe you're thinking of a family with children in your life, but we want people to be able to work in Israel and to thrive there because it's an amazing place, the one democracy, the place where you would want to be if you're in the Middle East, without a doubt, is Israel, and we want to help them out as best we can. So act now. Please give $45 right now. 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

0: News is feeling just a touch sleepier today. And then I'm reminded, you know what Donald Trump likes to do? He likes to blow stuff up over the weekend. You know what I think this is? My theory is it's because it doesn't move markets as quickly because stock market's not open. So people can have an overreaction and then start thinking, well, wait, what's he trying to do here? Was it successful? And then you could dial it back in. So Saturday is bombing day here, or late Friday night in the Donald Trump era. So pay attention this weekend, ladies and gentlemen, because there could be some good stuff that's happening in terms of maybe bringing this war to a close, maybe one last great show of force and start wrapping this thing up. It'd be nice to hear, even though I do feel like we're probably going to see a couple of more weeks of fighting, particularly in Iran. We're seeing that Iran's primary sea mines facility has been hit by an Israeli airstrike. That's a positive. We're also seeing Brent oil topping $110 again. And the reason why is because actually Chinese ships have been turned away from the Strait of Hormuz. These ships are not just Chinese ships that are delivering oil specifically to China. A lot of them actually have goods that are Chinese goods that are going towards America. But what's noteworthy here is that this actually will hurt China. And Iran's probably not happy with China right now because China's not really stepping up for Iran. So Iran and China, not natural allies. Iran and Russia, not natural allies, but they are allies by convenience and commerce at this point in time. And I think this is an opportunity for Trump to seize on this because Iran just seems very isolated in the world. If China not lifting a finger, which they're not, Iran not, Russia not really helping out very much as well. And now clearly Iran unhappy with China to stop these particular ships, but it has sent oil prices up, which is a big cause for concern and all the more reason we have to wrap this stuff up quickly. But I feel like the Trump administration gets it. I am holding out hope for that. The Secretary of State, Marco Rubio, has got great command of what the sort of dividing lines are when it comes to our allies, allies around the world. And he was speaking about this yesterday, I think a little pull aside with the press. It's cut three, please. Let's play this, please.
1: The United States is constantly being asked to help in a war, and we have more than any other country in the war, in the world, on a war that's happening in another continent, in Ukraine. But when the U.S. had a need, he didn't get proper positive responses. So right now he's just making the observation that, you know, I think it was a couple of the leaders in Europe who said that this was not Europe's war. Well, Ukraine is not America's war, and yet we've contributed more to that fight than any other country in the world. So it'll be something to examine. The president will have to take into account down the road.
0: Yeah, so it's a great summary, and it's something to note that if you are a NATO nation and you did not step up, you're not trying to help, you're not trusting Donald Trump's leadership, then we're going to note that. And just the next time you need our help because you guys can't protect your own freedom without us, then we'll have processed this information. Very important to understand that. The other big story of the day is, of course, the DHS funding bill that the Senate Republicans allowed through. They're going to hold out hope. They're going to be able to get the remaining ICE funding, DHS funding, through in a reconciliation package that'll take place in presumably a few weeks or a month or so. And I'm not going to hold my breath. It's in Washington. Typically, if things don't happen right away, you can't count on them happening ever. And I just want to remind you of who the type of people who won this round. This is a gentleman named Eric Swalwell, congressman who's also running for governor here in California. I want to play cut two, please.
2: I don't want to give a penny more to TSA or DHS, even if they are already funded, because what I'm hearing from constituents and what I'm seeing is that they're dragging women by their hair, throwing them into unmarked vans, chasing people through the fields and factories where they work. They've committed public executions, two of them.
0: Mr. Swalwell, I don't recall TSA being accused of pulling anyone by the hair and committing public executions. He didn't even know what he's talking about. It's just like, if there's a camera, let me in front of it. I've seen him in person, Swalwell, at a media hit in the past, and the guy just loves looking at himself in the camera. That's what he likes. He is a real narcissist. And just the thought of this guy running the state of California, it would be almost impossible, aside from this is our current governor. Let's play cut six, please, guys.
3: So to be clear, the next president, whether it's President Newsom or someone else you think, needs to elevate the debate, but also ensure accountability, legal accountability for anyone who broke the law.
4: Yeah, Yeah, I think you have to knit that back and you have to do both because you by definition are doing both. It's not weaponizing grievance. It's not pursuing retribution in the spirit that defines Trump and Trumpism. It's not about vengeance in that respect. It's not that. It's simply about accountability, that the chips fall where they may.
0: So he wants legal accountability. That was John Avalon who introduced that, who's one of these guys who acts like he's a moderate but agrees with Democrats in every issue. This is exactly why I wrote Breaking the Law. I'm warning all of you. If you don't understand that the legal system is designed right now, many components of it, to stop Donald Trump. That is your number one goal. It is the number one resistance against Trump is the lawfare apparatus. And you mainstream Democrats, the guy who's the governor of the biggest blue state and is leading the presidential polls for Democrats, suggesting that we're going to have legal accountability for Donald Trump, presumably people in Trump's orbit. They're coming after you. They're coming after Trump. They're never going to stop until all of us are debanked, deplatformed, and in jail. That's the warning I've got for all of you today. We'll be right back with more on The Alex Marlow Show.
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0: All right, we're back on the show. Pretty exciting weekend ahead for me. I'm heading to an event. I'm seeing some of my colleagues, me on the stage with Larry Elder, a event called the Unite IE Conservative Summit. Hopefully we'll get some coverage of that for you. But I was thinking about the state of my home state, where we have formulated this idea that we have a country that is running in one direction, and we're going to run the absolute opposite direction. More woke, higher taxation, open the borders, LGBTQ for everyone. Is the state salvageable? I'm going to be talking about that. I'll try to get some clips of that. But we have our guests here. Is that the situation? Okay, good. Okay, we got Carla Sands here, who's with us. She's from she's formerly from the Trump administration, where she was the ambassador to Greenland and now works for the America First Policy Institute as the chair of their foreign policy initiative. Carla, great to have you on. Thanks for being with me.
1: Hey, it's great to be with you, Alex. And I just have to say, I was actually the ambassador to the Kingdom of Denmark. I don't want to tick Denmark off that I don't give them credit because they're in charge of Greenland and the Faroe Islands. No, no worries.
0: Well, you know where I want to go first. I've tipped my hand. Can we get Greenland, please? Like, I want to get it. Like, can we get it?
1: You know, I thought that maybe there would be some kind of compromise that Denmark would get. But after seeing what UK did with our Diego Garcia base and Chagos Islands, I think we have to go hard on this and make sure that we have control of Greenland, because we don't know what the government of Greenland will do down the road. They want to make a deal with China if we're not there with our hand out with a lot of money and investment. So they play both sides, the government of Greenland, and they're going independent. So I think you're right, Alex. I think we have to get a deal. And the UK has shown us we really can't trust even our closest friends.
0: Well, this is what's interesting. I was just playing the Secretary of State complaining about how no one in NATO is lifting a finger with Iran. We're dealing with maybe the most evil regime on the planet. And I do want your thoughts on the Iran war here momentarily. And I'm someone who's generally I'm America First guy. Like, I don't want us doing interventionist wars, particularly with ground troops all around the world. But I mean, come on. They've been trying to enrich nuclear weapons. They want to use them against us at a minimum for leverage. And a worst case scenario, of course, they would deploy it against us. Nuclear war is not a joke. This is not some sort of figment of our imagination. They keep saying they want to do these things. Trump is trying to address it. And we can't get a single NATO nation to do anything. I mean, you twist maybe the UK's arm, they'll do a little bit. But that's not adequate. And it's kind of scary, isn't it?
1: It is. It's scary because we've been funding NATO's defense for decades. We've actually been funding Europe in so many ways. Look at the trade deals that gave them all the leverage and gave us almost none. Over the decades, we've really carried their weight. And now President Trump, after President Obama did the same thing, asked them to, you know, arm up and actually become capable allies, which is he even said that in his recent national security strategy. We can see that they're not. They're not stepping up. They're saying this isn't our war. We have been there for them for decades. We saved their hides in two world wars. Our American taxpayers took care of them, and they're not speaking German because of you and I and our ancestors. So what does that mean? It means NATO needs to step up when the U.S. needs them, and this is a righteous cause. You know that the Iranian mullahs from the pulpit and from the podium have officially said death to America. They're working on a nuclear bomb. They are a suicidal revolutionary group with crazy religious beliefs. And then they have those long range missiles. Now they're medium range, but they're working on long range. They lied and said they couldn't go that far, only 2,000 kilometers. And now they hit right by Diego Garcia. So they actually can hit Europe. So what does that mean? It means President Trump was right. And every U.S. president before him showed fecklessness when it came to the world state sponsor of terrorism that threatened the people of the United States every single day officially. Death to America is what they said.
0: Yeah, well said. So first off, what do you think is best case scenario for us? Because I think, you know, looking at oil prices, looking at some of the political headwinds we've got domestically, we want this thing to move quick. What do you feel like are the necessary steps in Iran where you feel like Trump can declare victory and we can move on with our lives?
1: It's a great question, because the American people want President Trump to focus on them and their well-being. But he is. He can do two things at the same time. Let's not forget, he got that one big, beautiful bill passed with the help of the Speaker of the House. And that is helping every single American. Our tax refunds are bigger this year. They're almost $4,000 on average for the American family. But also, if you have a small business, you can expense 100%. And then there's no tax on so many things like things like TIPS or Medicare. So he, and there's like a gazillion other things that are benefiting every single American in that bill that we're just going to start to unwrap this year as we learn more about it, because it's so gigantic. It's the biggest tax reduction in the history of our country. But this war is necessary. It's a righteous war. And I can remember being in the Bush White House and having his head of national security brief me and tell me when he said they were enriching uranium and they were going to make a bomb and they were already saying death to America. It's not that long ago, maybe 20 years ago or so. And I said, well, are you going to use the bunker buster bombs and take out this effort, this nuclear enrichment? And he said, no, we're going to leave it for the next team. So that's what has happened in every single administration on both sides of the aisle. President Trump sees a problem. He takes care of it. He's not a war president. He's not into, you know, endless wars and changing hearts and minds. He's into protecting the American people, whether it's in our hemisphere in Venezuela or Iran. And this is also all about countering China. This is a very big play he's doing. It's important. And yes, our gas prices are a little higher, but a political president wouldn't have done this. He would have said, I want to keep it low because the midterms. He's actually doing the hard work. And that's why I really hope that voters will step out and they'll support President Trump and their Republican candidates, because if we support them, they will win and he can continue to be winning and securing us going forward for the next 2 years rather than facing impeachment after impeachment. We've seen this movie before. Nobody wants to see it again.
0: Carlos Ann from AFPI is with me. You said something really interesting there, that this is also about countering China. I think that's invariably true. And I think that basically everything Trump does internationally is designed to counter China. But he'll never say this directly because he knows that that hurts any negotiations with China. And they are a superpower. So we have to work with them on certain things. So I think it's very smart. But he can't walk us through his exact thinking. What do you think it is vis-a-vis China and Iran?
1: Yeah. And first of all political opinions are my own. I speak only for myself and no one else. But so what it is, if we look at China as, so they are in an unrestricted warfare against us in every way, right? Whether it's territory, influence operations, whether it's the talent bringing in Chinese people to spy in our universities that are funded by our tax dollars, all of these things, territory buying, you know, land near our critical infrastructure. So they are in an unrestricted warfare. And they have threatened us. We're not going to send the rare earths you need. We're actually not getting all the rare earths we need, even in spite of them saying we'll put a pause on that. And we need it for our defense equipment, which we are rolling through because of these, you know, incursions into Venezuela and now getting things right in Iran. Those poor people in Iran, right? I mean, that's another side benefit, is they are hoping to have democracy, to have the rule of law, to have freedom of the sexes and freedom of religion, freedom in their courts and not coercion, that women can vote and can marry and divorce like we can have in the West. And so there's a group, NCRI, that is working toward that, that has cells all throughout Iran. But the IRGC, which is not just in control of the defense in Iran, but also a lot of the businesses, they, if you cut off the head of the snake, which President Trump and Israel did like day one, it was extraordinary. They still have over 30 different regional control centers. Right. So it's so diversified that it's hard to end this conflict and not have them pop up in one or two other places.
0: Yeah. This is exactly my concern. Say, yeah, this is exactly my concern, is that so what does a peace look like after, considering how factional the nation is?
1: Right. Well, President Trump, the Trump administration, and Israel just took two people off their hit list. One is the Iranian foreign minister and the other is the parliamentary speaker. Those two people are working on the peace talks. And they said if their lives end, that's the end of the peace talks, which means they're key and perhaps will be part of a governing infrastructure in the future. People we can work with, like President Trump is working with the former vice president from Venezuela. And you can see good things happening. But how he's countering China in this move is the energy that was coming from Venezuela, 60 to 80% of it was going to China. Iran, 90% of their energy was going to China. Now the Venezuelan energy is coming to the U.S. And after a 10-year pause, we're once again refining that energy and selling it. And I think that Venezuela is benefiting. They're getting some of the millions of dollars that are flowing back into their economy so that the people of Venezuela can like rebuild their economy, which has been destroyed by the socialism and the narco-terrorist Maduro there in Venezuela. China, Russia, and Iran had huge influence operations there in Venezuela. But in Iran, that energy, President Trump is talking about Cargill, and he's been talking about it since 1988. So he really does understand the situation. But I worry about us getting into a ground war there and getting, you know, enmeshed into something that's hard to get out of, that becomes sticky. So I do hope that they bring this to a peace agreement soon, and that they bring our men and women home.
0: Carla, explain to me Cargill and the strategic importance of it and what President Trump sees there.
1: So that's where most of the energy from Iran goes to before it's loaded onto the tankers and sent to their clients. 90% of it was going to China. Now Iran is charging ships about $2 million per ship to pass through the Strait of Hormuz. One of the most important things that President Trump, along with our allies, has to do is reopen the Strait of Hormuz. That's going to be hard because they can even load munitions onto jet skis. How do you, you know, combat all the jet skis and then perhaps drones in the water and other means of attacking ships? This is going to be a huge challenge. President Trump is up to the task because he has the greatest information of any world leader.

NATO's not helping now. What on earth are we even doing in NATO? Explain our benefit. All that's going to come up after the break with Carla Sands from the wonderful AFPI. We'll be right back.

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0: All right, we have a great team on the show here. Greg Evans, our executive producer. Sean McConnell runs the board. Roger Wicker Jr., Rick Locke, Garrett Sholley, Matt Zibel, Brandon Couples, Misty Callahan, John Cascio, Daniel West. That's the team, and they do a very nice job. Carlos Sands disconnected for some reason, Ambassador Sands, and I was going to ask her about the nature of NATO, and if NATO's not helping now, then I feel like they're running a major risk here because we fund NATO. They don't do much for us. They're completely vulnerable without our help, particularly those European nations. And then I don't know why this wouldn't be an incident where they would say, okay, we'll pitch in a little bit. But they're just deeply in fear domestically of Islamists. Like, that's what it is. I talked to Colonel Alan West about this on a podcast I did just this week. It's a nice reminder. I got some big podcasts coming out over the weekend. We're talking Iran. We're talking Israel. We're talking about a bias on university campuses. Can AI revolutionize the way we do education and perhaps stick it to those woke universities? So we got a lot of stuff happening. But I had a podcast up earlier this week with Alan West. We talked about exactly this topic, about how these nations are completely beholden to the far left secular and Islamist wings of their base, which is really running so much of Europe right now. And I find that to be deeply disturbing. So we'll have to get her back at some point, and because I want to plan to get Greenland. If for nothing else, our friend Scott Jennings, our dear friend Scott Jennings, who is out there way on a limb, and he is saying that he demands Greenland, so we got to do it for Scott. Like, he was really was one of the original guys who said we needed Greenland. And it's the China thing. As always, China is becoming an Arctic power. We need to be aware of this. China is not a player in the Middle East. Thus, us opposing China and Iran is really good. And China has not been a player in the Arctic, but they want to be and they're striving to be. And that's why we need to have that territory. We need more control over Greenland. Plus, we'll always figure out a way to get more resources because that's just what Doug Burgum does. Like, he just goes out, figures out how to get the resources. So he's bringing all that gold back from Venezuela. One of my favorite stories of the week, absolutely, is that one. All right, a couple other items here to wrap up that was on my list. The Mark Wayne Mullen confirmation. There's been a lot of fallout with the Jimmy Kimmel complaining he's a plumber. John Fetterman, who is just very clippable on the show, was on, this is, I think, Chris Cuomo's show on News Nation, talking about Mark Wayne Mullen, and I really like this exchange here. Can we play cut one, please?
1: I didn't know that you thought he was a good fit for the job, because I've never seen anybody in that position with no experience in law enforcement, let alone Homeland Security.
2: Yeah, well, Mayorkas may have had some experience, and the border turned into an absolute disaster, you know, and I referred to Noam as...
0: It's just, first of all, the premise from Fredo Cuomo, just unbelievable. The guy with the best foreign policy in my lifetime has been Donald Trump, who is a businessman and reality TV star as president, and he has been the best by far. Joe Biden had by far the worst, even though he fashioned himself as a leading light on foreign policy in this country. So the credentialed class is what's gotten us in all this mess. You don't have a right to do something because you're merely a U.S. senator, so you can't run the Department of Homeland Security. That's not a good enough resume item for Fredo. He needed to, I don't know, walk a beat as a cop. I wouldn't have been opposed to that, but what is he requesting here? And then Fetterman's retort, well, Mayorkas was really qualified. He'd completely run up through the ranks in Homeland Security, and then he opened the borders and caused devastation for this country. Countless lives lost, communities broken because of Mayorkas's policies. So really nice answer. And that was sharp by Fetterman. I mean, I know he had the health issues, stroke and stuff. That was sharp. Let's do a little more.
2: As their version of Mayorkas, you know, but I do believe he's committed, and we've had multiple conversations, and his top priority is to secure our border, round up all of the criminals. And they're not going to have any more things like Minneapolis and that tragedy. And I would point out that, to my knowledge, what I've reported, there is no ICE presence in Minneapolis anymore right now. So, you know, we have a choice to find someone to work with. And now that's a choice that I made. And there were multiple Democrats privately.
0: I will say, though, and this is fair, is that the reason why I don't give Fetterman quite as many spins as a lot of my other colleagues is that he still does vote wrong a lot. Even though he's expressed support for voter ID, he voted against the latest round of we need to have voter ID at the polls. So it's part of the nature of being a Democrat, and it's very sad. Right, a couple of tech issues to wrap things up today. NASA is starting preparations for the Artemis II moon mission. We have not been to the moon since 1972. I will tell you, this is, I'm not a conspiracy theorist guy, but my favorite conspiracy theory is that we never went to the moon because it's just shockingly illogical to me. We would just go. And I think only like 10 or 11 people have ever been. Almost all of them are dead. The youngest person who's been to the moon, I think, is 89. That's just very strange that we did this as a country. So I'm glad we're going back, so to speak. So lift up for April 1st. Last one, federal judge blocking the Pentagon from labeling Anthropic a supply chain risk. Now federal judges are trying to run big tech and defense. Scary stuff. Lawfare is a big threat. See you next week. Go in peace. Love and serve the Lord.
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19: This is David Santrella, CEO of Salem Media. It is with profound sorrow that we mourn the tragic passing of Charlie Kirk following the horrific assassination attack at Utah Valley University. It was a cowardly and vile act of violence carried out to silence one of America's boldest Christian conservative voices. Our hearts are shattered for Charlie's wife, family, friends, colleagues, and the countless people whose lives he touched through his words, his work, and his unwavering commitment to faith and country. Charlie was more than a broadcaster. He was a fearless defender of truth and a faithful servant of God. His assassination was not just an attack on Charlie. It was an attack on free speech and on the values Charlie championed every day. Salem Media extends its most heartfelt condolences to the Kirk family, Charlie's friends, and the millions of Americans and people across the world who are grieving this senseless loss. I'm Dave Santrella.
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22: Breaking news. The United States Senate voted in the middle of the night to fund most, but not all, of the Department of Homeland Security. But what will happen in the House? We've got the latest on this fast-developing story, including a huge interview to react to this today. A Democratic congresswoman has been found guilty by the House Ethics Committee of corruption. We'll tell you about that. And poor old Jimmy Kimmel just cannot get his foot out of his mouth when it comes to describing his feelings about working-class Americans. It is Friday, March 27th. This is Common Sense for the American People. I'm Scott Jennings, broadcasting for Salem today, and we are live in a somewhat cloudy and rainy Louisville, Kentucky. Topping the news this hour, fast-moving developments on Capitol Hill following a dead-of-night vote in the Senate to reopen or at least fund most of the Department of Homeland Security. Senators did pass a funding bill on a voice vote that funded all of DHS except for ICE and Customs and Border Patrol. And then they adjourned and they left town, a two-week recess for Easter. This puts the ball back in the House's court. And over there, well, Republicans are not happy about the way this has been put back in their laps. The Speaker of the House is blaming Democrats this morning for the entire mess. Here is Mike Johnson a little while ago in the hallway in the Capitol in cut number 13.
23: Get all members together and decide that strategy this morning, but I'll tell you, it's infuriating that Democrats are willing to inflict pain on the American people simply so they can defund the agency that is responsible, literally, for removing criminal illegal aliens.
22: And as the Speaker of the House said, they are getting the House Republicans together. They're having a conference call and talking to the press this hour. And we here at the Scott Jennings Show are expecting Speaker Mike Johnson to call into the show live today during our two-hour rotation and react to what's happening in the Senate and to tell us how his conference has decided to react over in the House. My sources say that the current thinking among House Republicans is to pass a clean 60-day continuing resolution that fully funds the Department of Homeland Security, including ICE and including Border Patrol. House Republicans are telling me they will never vote to defund border security. As we reported, many House Republicans are unhappy, and this deal that came out of the Senate, again, in the middle of the night, is on extremely shaky ground over in the House. But again, stay tuned. We'll have the Speaker on later in the show, and we'll get the latest, the absolute latest, on this breaking news. Other Capitol Hill news, and this is also breaking this morning in Washington. The House Ethics Committee has found Representative Sheila Sherfilas McCormick of Florida guilty on 25 ethics charges after a nearly seven-hour televised hearing. Now, we brought you this story earlier this week, and it was likely the only place that you heard about it, because Democrats and mainstream media have ignored and covered up this blatant corruption. This investigation spanned 3 years, and it found that McCormick steered $5 million in federal taxpayer relief funds into her own congressional campaign. Sherfilas McCormick faces criminal charges over all of this in federal court. She's due to go on trial for that next month. The ethics panel, it was led by House Ethics Chairman Michael Guest, and they deliberated last night, well into the night, past midnight, following that long trial. In fact, it was the Ethics Committee's first public trial in nearly 16 years, quite a rare sight on Capitol Hill. The Ethics Committee found, quote, clear and convincing evidence that Sherfilas McCormick was guilty on all but two of the initial 27 counts that had been brought against her. Without a doubt, ladies and gentlemen, this is one of the most brazen acts of corruption in modern congressional history. And what stands out here, not just the findings, but rather the silence. Democrats have largely looked the other way on the corruption of one of their own, and mainstream media has been conspicuously quiet. You can do the math on why that might be. What happens next? Well, likely Sherfilas McCormick will face an expulsion vote on the floor of the U.S. House unless she chooses to resign before that moment. This is not the only ethics story brewing in Washington today. Everyone's favorite gassy congressman, Eric Swalwell of California, may be in some hot water as well. Fellow Democrats of Swalwell's are raising ethics questions about his outreach for a business, his political AI startup called Findraiser. Some say what he is doing is running afoul of House ethics rules. Six Democratic political operatives have told the news site Notice that Swalwell and his former chief of staff, Yardina Wolf, repeatedly pitched this business, Findraiser, to lawmakers and their staff via texts, emails, and in-person meetings. Now, House ethics rules prohibit lawmakers and their staff from using their official position to gain pecuniary advantage or to promote private interests. Ethics guidance, in fact, warns against actions that could create the perception of improper conduct. Now, Swalwell is currently running for governor of California. Seems like this might come up in the attacks from other campaigns. If it's all true, by the way, it raises fresh questions about the intersection of technology, fundraising, and official duties as Swalwell navigates that crowded gubernatorial primary field. More corruption news, this one in Louisiana. The state Supreme Court there has suspended the license of Black Lives Matter lawyer Tanzanika Ruffin after she was indicted for stealing $250,000. Fox 8 News in New Orleans called it this way in cut number 11.
0: Also this hour, here's what else we are monitoring. The Louisiana Supreme Court suspends the law license of a lawyer, Tanzanika Ruffin. This after she was federally indicted this month. She is accused of stealing hundreds of thousands of dollars from a client she represented for a battery case in Orleans Parish last year. Federal prosecutors charged her with a count of wire fraud. Ruffin's lawyer contends she paid the more than $250,000 she's accused of stealing, and she paid that back. She will enter a plea in the case next week. The Supreme Court says Ruffin is barred from practicing law until further notice.
22: Out there of people involved in the Black Lives Matter movement. You won't believe this one. Or maybe you will, since it takes place in San Francisco. The man convicted in the killing of 84-year-old Grandpa Vicha, a brutal, unprovoked attack that was caught on video, is now being released from jail. The perpetrator here is Antoine Watson. Now, he was sentenced to 8 years. He served five, and now a judge has decided it is time to turn him loose. Here's the justification. The judge says this is in the best interest of public safety to let this killer out of jail. Delivering the ruling, Judge Linda Colfax noted that the criminal here suffers from PTSD and had experienced abuse, neglect, and violence as a child. Now, Watson's own excuse for killing Grandpa Vicha, seriously, was that he was stressed that day from having encountered the police earlier in the day. So that caused him, he said, to then kill this 84-year-old man. Now, the victim's family says this is not justice, and they are right, folks. They are livid. This is exactly the kind of thinking that's turned parts of California into a revolving door for violent criminals. soft on crime ideology dressed up in nice language with devastating real world consequences. That's what you get in blue states and blue cities these days. Once again, we don't have to live this way. This case, by the way, was the spur for the Stop Asian Hate movement that launched a few years ago. Again, the judge here, Linda Colfax, C-O-L-F-A-X, who appears to be ignoring the cold hard facts of this case of violent crime. It's Common Sense for the American People. I'm Scott Jennings, broadcasting for Salem. 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
21: Ready for some common sense and a little Kentucky windage? Here's Scott Jennings.
22: It's Friday, March 27th, and we are following up today on all the fraud that's been discovered in the People's Republic of Minnesota. State Representative Kristen Robbins joins us now. She's leading the ongoing fraud hearings up there. Representative Robbins, thanks for joining us here on the show. I believe you had another hearing this week. What's the latest? What have you uncovered in Minnesota?
5: Thanks for having me. Yes, this week our hearing was on the amount of cash that's being flown out of the Minneapolis-St. Paul Airport. It's a stunning number. This year, or in 2025, there were $350 million in cash flown out of our airport, which is 99% higher than the amount of cash flying out of JFK, LAX, or much bigger airports. So it was a stunning number, and we had witnesses talking about why this is legal, why, how the process is for this, and also how it ties back to child care fraud, you know, a decade ago. So this is something we in Minnesota have to get a handle on.
22: Okay, so you're telling me that $350 million went out of the country through the airport in St. Paul, Minneapolis. I guess the next logical question is, where did it go?
5: Well, it's very challenging to trace. Most of it, they seem to think, goes to Dubai or the UAE, and then from there goes out to East Africa. But because it's cash, once it gets over in the first destination, it's much harder to track. And that's one of the concerns. So early on, when this first was, there were whistleblowers back in the 2015-2018 period, and they had established credible ties to terrorism with the money. There were actually some court convictions here of two women who were sending cash through the Hawala system, and they were convicted on terrorism charges. So then banks stopped working with the Hawalas, and that's when everything switched to cash, and it's actually become harder to trace. But Secretary Bessent is doing a good job. He was here in January. They've really tried to help us with some geo-tracking and some investigations and limiting the reporting. So now you can still take an unlimited amount out in cash, which I think most Americans are shocked by. But it used to be if you took 10,000 or more, you had to fill out a form. Now they've reduced it to 3,000 or more. So at least we're aware when large sums of cash are going out. But I'm hoping that our federal partners will put a limit on what you can take out of the country in cash.
22: There has been some reporting that some of this cash going out of Minnesota and then overseas and winding up in East Africa actually winds up in the hands of terrorist organizations. Is it your belief that that is true, that our money that is supposed to be helping people in Minnesota winds up in the hands of terrorists and other places?
5: Yes. So as I mentioned, there have been two actually court convictions demonstrating that link. But then also, whenever the Hawalas get the cash on the other side, because a lot of the territory is controlled by al-Shabaab, they take a cut. So indirectly, al-Shabaab gets a cut of what flies out of here in cash from Minnesota.
22: Yeah, I'm trying to wrap my head around how all this gets converted to cash. So I assume it's electronic transfers from the federal government to the state government, and then state government's paying these fraudulent outfits. And then at what point is it converted to cash? And then, you know, kind of a rudimentary question, if you go to the airport with hundreds of thousands or millions of dollars of cash, how are people carrying it? Is it in sacks? Is it in suitcases? Is it taped to their bodies? Have you all discovered how the transportation of it actually works?
5: So we had great testimony from a retired TSA officer from the airport. And what she testified is that they bring this, it's like a carry-on suitcase. They bring it through the checkpoint and it's flagged as a suitcase of cash. And then they take those people into a private room and they look through the suitcase. And she said, we're not counting the money. We're just looking to make sure there are no guns or drugs buried under the money in the suitcase. So what concerns me is that A, they're not counting the money, and B, they're not tying it to the form that supposedly is filled out to track this. So there's a form from FinCEN, it's called Form 105, that people have to file with the airport 72 hours in advance of when they plan to leave with cash. And if they're not verifying that form is tied to this courier and this amount of cash, I don't know what good the forms do. So that part needs to be tightened up. And as I said, I think we should limit the amount of cash. People can certainly, it's their money. Well, in this case, it might be fraudulent money. But in some cases, people want to take their own money. That's fine. But you shouldn't be able to take it in cash. You should have to wire it or let there be a process for following it.
22: Yeah, sounds very shady, to say the least. State Representative Kristen Robbins of Minnesota, thanks for joining us. We'll check back with you over the weeks and months ahead. I think you all are just scratching the surface there about all the fraud that's going on in Minneapolis. We're going to take a break. When we come back from Politico, Jonathan Martin, one of the best-known political journalists in the country, is going to join us. We'll talk about the breaking news of the possible but shaky deal to fund DHS in Washington. Scott Jennings here on Salem. Stay with us.
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22: And you're listening to it on Friday, March 27th. Common Sense for the American People. Scott Jennings broadcasting today from Louisville, Kentucky. In just 60 seconds, famed political journalist and author Jonathan Martin of Politico will join us to tackle today's breaking news, including what's going on up at the Capitol regarding getting DHS funded. First, I do have a message that every parent and frankly, every grandparent needs to hear. More kids are being targeted online. They're spending time on these gaming platforms, social media, messaging apps, and there's not a lot of protections for the kids on there. 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Our friends and partners at Child Help hear from children every day who are being contacted by predators through these games and these apps. 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All right, joining me on the line for a conversation about what's going on in Washington and national politics, Jonathan Martin of Politico. You probably read his stuff over the years. Written for Politico, the New York Times, best-selling author out there. J-Mart, we just saw each other in Florida this week. We briefed the real estate people. Good to talk to you.
14: Hey, Scott. Good to see you, man.
22: Thank you for doing this. We've got a lot of breaking news right now, and I'm going to start there. The Senate overnight did a voice vote and funded most of DHS. It goes back to the House. Based on what I'm hearing, Speaker Johnson and the House Republicans are none too pleased with what's happened, and they're not going to ratify this deal. We've got the Speaker coming on, I think, in about a half an hour. What are your sources telling you, Jonathan?
14: There's an old saying in the Capitol, the other party is the opposition, but the other chamber is the enemy. And I think this is one of those cases. This is one of those cases where it's not just partisan. It's always partisan, but it's not just partisan. It's also about turf, and it's about the House not wanting to be jammed by the Senate, because the House is always jammed by the Senate. So most of your listeners know this, but late last night, basically what happened was the Senate stopped trying to cut a deal. The two parties gave up, and they decided to just do what they usually do, which is punt, buy some more time, and go off on recess. And so they effectively, in the Senate, the voice vote wasn't even recorded, Scott. They passed a bill that funds everything in DHS, including those TSA agents, but not ICE and the border folks, and decided to address that down the road and then just fix the TSA problem now. Okay. The problem is, House guy said, whoa, wait a minute. We're not cool with that. We actually want to have a say in this and want to address a policy issue now. So at this point, there's a total question, and maybe Mike Johnson will clarify this for you, as to whether or not they're going to fund DHS and get those TSA agents funded going into the Easter recess. I think it's up in the air now.
22: Yeah, it seems that way. And I know that right now our sources are telling us they're having a conference call among House Republicans right now, trying to sort out what they're going to do next. It is interesting. The shutdown lasted over 40 days. I'm trying to discern what Democrats think they got out of this. The TSA agents, I guess today, are missing their third paycheck. They wanted some policy changes at ICE and in the way we do immigration enforcement. But the voice vote the Senate held last night didn't make any policy changes. It was just simply a funding bill. Did Democrats actually get anything out of this other than inflicting misery on America's travelers?
14: No. In fact, they could have had some policy changes that were made to ICE. And I think there were some offers on the table. They just could never get to an agreement. And so ultimately, there were no policy changes made to ICE. And they effectively just kicked the can down the road to have that conversation later. And the Republicans are going to try to pass the ICE funding through what's called reconciliation, in which you just need a bare majority of senators, which could make it easier depending upon what else is in the bill. But no, Scott, I mean, the upshot of all of this, bickering and negotiation the last few months is neither party got anything necessarily that they want. The Republicans wanted this to pass DHS entirely. Democrats wanted to pass DHS after making tweaks to ICE, and neither of those things have happened. They've just bought more time.
22: Yeah, so it seems like in the House what they might be plotting to do, and again, I think this is very fluid, J-Mart, because they're still meeting, would be for the House Republicans to come back and pass a clean funding bill for DHS, a 60-day clean CR that includes ICE and CBP. That would then go back to the Senate. But the Senate adjourned last night for 2 weeks. And so, you know, if the House follows through on that plan, what happens next? Do they stay on the recess or do they cancel the recess and come back? What's your best guess?
14: If the House passes something that can't get through the Senate easily, I don't think Leader Thune would call them back. Now, if the House passes something that Thune thinks that they have the votes to pass, then he may call them back. I just don't think he's going to call them back for more political theatrics. I think it depends what comes out of the House.
22: So bottom line here, and we'll learn more here in the next couple of hours, we may be in for two or more weeks of this continued TSA nightmare. Now, on top of all this, last afternoon, I suppose, President Trump announced that he was declaring a national emergency and authorizing the new DHS secretary, Mark Wayne Mullen, to pay TSA agents, which I guess they are going to try to do, although it's not clear to me whether someone will challenge the authority on that. What are you hearing on that front?
14: Well, that's exactly right. So, you know, President Trump, who doesn't have a lot of patience for Congress generally, but certainly not when TSA is not being funded and the airports are causing terrible daily headlines. He has no patience. Has done what he's done on a lot of things, which is try to do something via executive order, Scott. And he's trying to basically pay these folks now with a stroke of the pen. As you know, the challenge with governing by executive order is this stuff gets challenged in courts and it gets bounced around the appellate courts, and that takes time. And so, yeah, I think you're right. This would be challenged on constitutional grounds, and it would go through the courts. And then we're 10 days, 2 weeks, 3 weeks at TSA. Folks still aren't getting paid, and there's more lines because more of them aren't showing up or they're quitting entirely. And we still have the same mess on our hands.
22: I guess what's not clear to me is I think today they were supposed to get a paycheck, but it's not clear to me whether that's been transmitted or will be transmitted. I'm not actually sure, just as a technical matter, where that stands today. Have you heard?
14: I haven't. And there is some chatter about trying to include like a retroactive bonus for $10K or something like that as an incentive to keep these folks working while they're not getting paid. So they may have to do something like that. I just don't know how you keep expecting TSA agents months in to show up for work when they're not getting paid because they got to pay bills. The Congress has got to do something about this because doing an executive order, as you point out, Scott, is going to go to the courts.
22: That's Jonathan Martin from Politico. J-Mart, we call him around Washington, D.C. You probably read his stuff over the years. One of the best sourced reporters in America. J-Mart, let's shift focus and talk a little politics.
14: Sure.
22: You and I had a chance to brief a group down in Florida this week. Give us your assessment right now on the Senate and the House as we get ever closer to the 2026 midterms.
14: Look, every president, with very few exceptions, has a difficult time in the first midterm of their presidency. And in President Trump's case, this is sort of his second term, but obviously it's a new term here. And so I think it's going to be a challenge. His numbers among Republicans are sky high. He's got a grip on his party unlike any other modern president. But it's a very different question than where he's with the general electorate. And that gap, I think, is going to create a challenge in the general election. And Scott, as you know, the other challenge for Republicans is, in the Trump era, is getting their voters who love President Trump to show up when he's not on top of the ticket. So you combine the headwinds every president faces in the first midterm with the unique challenge of President Trump not being able to get his voters out when he's not running. And I think it's going to be a tough cycle for Republicans, probably lose the House. And I think the Senate's now in jeopardy as well.
22: Yeah, there's some interesting states out there on the Senate map. Democrats, I still think it's uphill for Democrats in the Senate. But a few states are probably a little dicier than Republicans wanted them to be, chiefly Ohio, Iowa, and Alaska. And we can talk more about the map as the year wears on. I got about a minute left here, J. Martin. I want to go back to our original topic. There's a little bit of news here coming out of Chuck Schumer. So here's the latest. As I mentioned, the House Republicans are floating the idea of passing a 60-day continuing resolution to fully fund DHS, including immigration enforcement. Now, Chuck Schumer is saying A 60-day CR that locks in the status quo is, quote, dead on arrival in the Senate, and Republicans know it. So if the House Republicans do this, which it sounds like they want to do and could probably do, doesn't sound like the Senate would come back to town quickly and pass it, which means we may be in for a couple of more weeks of nothing here, or the void, I suppose, and where that leaves these TSA agents and other Homeland Security workers, I don't quite know. Jamar, we got 30 seconds. Give you the last word.
14: Well, you may have to do Plan C. They tried Congress. They tried a Trump executive order. They may have to go to Plan C, Scott, which is you know, Uncle Elon cuts a big check, man, and sort of helps all these TSA workers in the large at least get through the next couple of months. Otherwise, I'm not sure how you're going to have TSA workers showing up if they're not getting paid here.
22: Yeah, these TSA workers.

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0: today. And what are Democrats doing right now? Well, they're planning to have more No Kings rallies, I think, this weekend. Now, they claim these No Kings rallies are supposed to be peaceful protests against the incumbent Trump administration. They say, we have no desires for violence. That's what they want you to believe. However, recent Zoom calls uncovered by Kyle Olson from townhall.com may prove the contrary. And to discuss those calls, Mr. Olson is here. Kyle Olson from Town Hall, welcome to the Scott Jennings Show. Tell us, you uncovered these Zoom calls. What are they actually saying to each other, these Democratic organizers behind the scenes, sir?
1: Yes, well, thanks for having me. So they had a No Kings best practices share out on March 6th, and that intent was to have this national call where they were going to talk about best practices, about how to do rallies. They call them rallies, but they're protests. Mm-hmm. And it was all leading up to the protests, No Kings 3, that's happening tomorrow. And one of the things that I found interesting was one of the organizers said, nonviolence is our strategy, but when you're building coalitions, it's important to not have violence. But they said, even civil disobedience, they're not wanting to do that. We're not doing that. Indivisible is not doing that right now. Okay, maybe later. I don't know. Depends on how bad it gets. And
0: let me make sure I understand. They're leaving open the possibility of some kind of something other than just chanting and yelling, right?
1: Correct. Depends on how bad it gets. So if they don't like what President Trump is doing, they apparently are open to violence, and which I think is a very disturbing thing, because this Indivisible is organizing, a group called Indivisible, is organizing these No Kings protests. And they are really sort of the tip of the spear of the left when it comes to fighting President Trump and his agenda.
0: So I have to ask, how did you get access to these Zoom calls, these people who are organizing the No Kings rallies? What, without revealing, of course, the journalistic methods and sources, how did you get clued into this? Because this is some pretty interesting breaking news, the plotting of violence on the American left here.
1: Well, it's, good sourcing, but also it's just a matter of identifying who the players are, what the organizations are, and what their real intent is. Because, of course, it's not just about, they just want to fight President Trump. They want to win elections. And so what these organizers will do is they will get people to come out to the protests. They'll get their names, phone numbers, all that information. And then they follow up with them and they turn them into political activists to ultimately win the midterms later this year.
0: Something that is interesting to me about all of these people that seem to have unlimited amounts of time to protest and so on and so forth, it strikes me that there has to be money flowing into this somewhere, somehow. I mean, how else do you explain all these people with unlimited amounts of time on their hands and access to materials and so on? Do you have any idea where this money that's flowing through all of this is coming from?
1: Well, I think a lot of it is, we hear George Soros a lot, but he and Open Society certainly are funding this. You have Roy Singham. He has been talked about a lot. He's funding Code Pink and some of the far left groups that are part of this Indivisible coalition. But the point is they want to continue doing these because they've got to try and keep people engaged. They've got to try and keep the hate for President Trump up. And so they're trying to do, just one protest after another. And it's interesting to watch these trainings, because that's what they talk about, is how do we keep the energy up in order to try and defeat him and Republicans in November?
0: All right. The article is entitled Indivisible No Kings Training Call. Anti-Trump group not doing violence at this time, but maybe later, they say. The author is Kyle Olson. And you can read all about it if you go to townhall.com. Look for Kyle Olson's reporting. And Kyle, you can find him on the X platform at Kyle Olson 4. Kyle, thanks for joining us on the Scott Jennings Show. We'll follow your reporting and have you back in the weeks ahead. We got to take a break. We'll come back with more breaking news from Washington after this. It's Scott on Salem. Stay with us.
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6: This is Seth Leibson for townhall.com. Talking politics with your average young male these days, chances are you will hear all kinds of odd theories coming from the Pied Pipers of Podcastistan. You will hear them mentioning experts nobody heard of until about 10 minutes ago, or until they were discovered by these podcasters because of their contrary and often conspiratorial thinking. Young men especially are attracted to this novel wisdom, and they are so prone because, as they will tell you, mainstream institutions have been untruthful over the years. But because some institutions that we used to rely on and respect have been taken over by partisanship and been wrong, doesn't mean that all normative thinking and scholarship is a lie or cannot be trusted, or that people nobody have ever heard of are the replacement for true wisdom. We dismiss and ignore this fallacious thinking at our collective peril. The task of the serious is to be able to discern truth from fiction and greatness from mediocrity. In these critical times, that task has never been more important than now. I'm Seth Leibson.
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12: This is David Santrella, CEO of Salem Media. It is with profound sorrow that we mourn the tragic passing of Charlie Kirk following the horrific assassination attack at Utah Valley University. It was a cowardly and vile act of violence carried out to silence one of America's boldest Christian conservative voices. Our hearts are shattered for Charlie's wife, family, friends, colleagues, and the countless people whose lives he touched through his words, his work, and his unwavering commitment to faith and country. Charlie was more than a broadcaster. He was a fearless defender of truth and a faithful servant of God. His assassination was not just an attack on Charlie. It was an attack on free speech and on the values Charlie championed every day. Salem Media extends its most heartfelt condolences to the Kirk family, Charlie's friends, and the millions of Americans and people across the world who are grieving this senseless loss. I'm Dave Santrella.
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0: Okay, it's Friday, March the 27th. Common Sense for the American People. Scott Jennings broadcasting here from Louisville, Kentucky today on Salem Coast to Coast. By the way, you can always, if you like the radio show, you might love the video piece of it, snc.tv. And I'm told, by the way, that we're now on Roku. If you have a Roku television, you can get the SNC Salem News Channel video app on Roku now. I think that puts us in like 80 million households or something. So hopefully you'll have a chance to check that out. However you get the show, whether you listen on radio or whether you pick up the podcast, The Scott Jennings Show on Apple or Spotify, or whether you check out the video products courtesy SNC.tv, we're grateful. Because we are really working hard to bring you the latest breaking news and best analysis in all of American media. And we are continuing that tradition and trend today. Let me just catch you up on where we are in Washington, D.C. In the middle of the night, the United States Senate met and on a voice vote passed a funding bill for the Department of Homeland Security. Roughly, here's what they did. They voted to fund all of the Department of Homeland Security, including TSA, which has been the big dominant story at our airports. That happened. What they did not do is fund ICE, and they did not fund Customs and Border Patrol. So they took out the immigration enforcement piece, and they funded everything else, which is TSA, the Coast Guard, FEMA, et cetera, et cetera. So that happened on a voice vote in the middle of the night. They did not take a recorded vote, interestingly. But they did do a voice vote. They passed it. And then the Senate immediately adjourned. They went into a two-week recess. It's planned. It's called the Easter recess. This is what's called jamming the House, because what they did here is pass something that now has to go back to the House, and that has to get approved. Here's the problem. Everything I am seeing, everything I am reading right now tells me that the House Republicans, who are in the majority, a thin majority, but in the majority, They are not interested in ratifying what the Senate did last night. So, the situation is the Department of Homeland Security remains unfunded today, and we are awaiting what Speaker Johnson is going to say. He has been on a conference call with the House Republicans for the last 2 hours or so, and they have been sorting it out amongst themselves. It's my understanding, by the way, we're expecting and hoping to hear from the Speaker during this hour of the Scott Jennings Show. And as soon as he can call us, he's going to, and we'll put him right on the air. We will put him right on the air. But we're waiting to hear from the Speaker. In fact, what I'm being told right now by his office, this is coming into the show as we speak, is they've wrapped up this conference call. He is going to take a couple of questions from the media that is assembled in the hallway, and then he's going to give us a call. So as soon as he calls in, we're going to put the Speaker on the air. Here's what I'm hearing. House Republicans will not ratify what the Senate did, and there is a plan being kicked around where they want to pass a 60-day clean continuing resolution, keep it going as is, that would fund everything, including ICE and including Customs and Border Patrol. Here's the problem with that. Over in the Senate, the Democrats, through Chuck Schumer, their leader, have said that is dead on arrival. So if the House were today or over the weekend to do their plan, the 60-day plan, it's not going to pass the Senate, which likely means that the majority leader, John Thune, would not call the Senate back into session to just sit around and vote down something that has no chance of passing. So where would that leave the Department of Homeland Security? Yeah, well, it would leave it unfunded, to be honest. Where does that leave the TSA? Well, it leaves the TSA in limbo. For their part, last night, President Trump said he is declaring a national emergency, and he is directing the Secretary of Homeland Security, which is now Mark Wayne Mullen, previously in the Senate. He is directing Mullen to pay TSA agents through the authority of a national emergency. Now, I think they're supposed to get a paycheck today. It is not clear to me whether they've gone ahead and processed that. I don't know the answer to that. I haven't seen that reported. But as we sit here, I'm not entirely sure. However, if they do try to do this, I assume someone out there is going to legally challenge it and say it's not constitutional or it's not legal because there's been no money appropriated. So we'll have to see how that plays out. So what's hanging in the balance here? You have TSA agents who make an average of about $50,000 a year who are being asked to come to work and not get a paycheck. Today, they'll be missing paycheck number three. In fact, I'm going to play this TSA agent who's talking about on the news having to get a second job. 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
15: At what point did you realize you needed a second job?
16: Yeah, I actually got my second job after the first shutdown that happened last fall. Fortunately, I was able to make things happen with my scheduling. But even then, you know, trying to manage full-time schooling, I'm doing flight training right now locally. And so, again, it's just a lot of juggling, a lot of rearranging those payments that are due in our day-to-day lives.
0: That TSA agent was talking to Wolf Blitzer on CNN. So what's happening is these TSA agents are having to take second jobs. They're calling out sick. Some, like over 500 have quit altogether because they have to go make ends meet some other way. This, of course, is leading to short staffing at airports, which is causing major lines. And we've been covering this for a couple of weeks now. The president sent ICE to the airports. That appears to be helping somewhat. But it's not as good, frankly, as just having a fully funded and fully staffed TSA on duty. We do have a little bit of sound coming in here from a member of the House. His name is Eric Burleson. He represents the 7th District of Missouri. He is a member of the House Freedom Caucus. So these are the conservatives in the House, the Freedom Caucus. Burleson made these comments just a few... Actually, let's table that. We now have a live interview with Congressman Russell Fry of South Carolina. Russell, thanks for calling in. I know you've just been on the phone with the Speaker and the rest of the House conference. Russell, I'm just going to hit you cold. What's the mood in the House about what the Senate did last night?
17: I think pretty poor. I mean, like in the middle of the night, these guys, like five of them were on the floor and passed this thing under unanimous consent. I mean, you take the president's biggest agenda item that he ran on, that he won on, which is securing the border and making sure that we're taking care of our, you know, Border Patrol, our ICE agents, and we abdicate that and we kick the can down the road. There's funding for all the other purposes here, but at the end result, it completely deviated from where the House's position has been all along, which is this bill originally, and I want to reverse this for your listeners. This bill was pre-negotiated with House and Senate Republican and Democrat leadership. It was ready for prime time, and then the Democrats reversed course after what happened in Minnesota and started like demonizing ICE, continuing this demonization. And, you know, so they keep moving the goalposts. And so to see what the Senate did, I think the American people want some intestinal fortitude, right? They want their senators to lead. They want them to, you know, they're tired of this. I hear from people back home all the time and they're like, stand strong, stay with the president, make sure you're advocating for ICE. It is a very bad precedent to come into, say, Homeland Security's budget and take a couple line items that you don't like on ICE or anything else and just zero them out. And that's kind of what the Senate has done. So it's a little frustrating right now that, we're at odds with our Senate counterparts. But the message from us, is at least for me and the people that I represent, is clear, is I'm not going to take what the Senate did. They can get on a plane and go home. We will stay here and do the responsible thing to get our government back open, but that includes making sure that we're taking care of ICE and Border Patrol.
0: All right, that voice you're hearing, Congressman Russell Fry, friend of the show, representing South Carolina. Russell, would you mind hanging on with us? We've got to take a commercial break, a mandatory commercial break. I want to hear more about the conversation that's going on and also understand we're also waiting for the Speaker to call, and so we may hear from him as well. You're listening to the Scott Jennings Show. We're in something of breaking news coverage right now because of what's going on Capitol Hill. We're going to track it through the commercial break. Russell Fry is on the line and maybe the Speaker soon. Stay with us here on Salem. Don't miss a thing. More after this.

0: He's the author of the best-selling book, A Revolution of Common Sense. Here's Scott Jennings.
1: It's Friday, March 27th. We're tracking the breaking news out of Washington. The tussle over DHS funding going on between Republicans and Democrats and now between the Senate and the House unfolding as we speak. We'll keep an eye on the news as it breaks today.

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2: It's Friday, March 27th. We are in breaking news coverage. 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And you know what that means, Hollywood Sean.
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2: 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Relief Factor pain of the week this week is the pain being felt by American travelers all across the country who are going to airports and facing long lines because of the back and forth between Republicans and Democrats over funding DHS and therefore the Transportation Safety Administration. On the line with me right now as part of our breaking news coverage and now incorporated into our pain of the week coverage is Russell Fry, our friend and congressman from South Carolina. Russell, they say there's two parties in Washington, the House and the Senate. And I think we're experiencing that today. The Senate overnight passed on a voice vote, a bill to fund DHS, but not ICE and not Customs and Border Patrol. You've been on the phone with your House Republican colleagues for the last little bit, and it sounds like that's not going to fly in the House. I'm interested in what was going on this call. You guys get on the phone. I assume people are just livid about being jammed by the Senate on this, and in a way, they're trying to force you to vote for something here. It's really not in accordance with what the Republican Party wants, which is to continue to fund our border security, right?
8: Yeah, that's 100% correct. And so it's a little bit perplexing to me that we're you know, day 50 of a shutdown or whatever it is. It's like 40-some-odd days that Republicans keep trying to say that they're, you know, doing this. But in the dead of the night, there's five people that do a unanimous consent request, bipartisan. Most people at that time are sleeping or should be. You know, and this thing sails through. Senators skip town. They're out of here thinking that they've done their job. But in the meantime, you know, we have kind of this, you know, if you saw this week, the president said, we're going to do something. We're going to help ICE. We're going to fix it. We're going to, TSA. We're going to make sure that these guys are paid. So he was shifting around funding. We know that they're going to, you know, the president's working on making sure that he's delivering for them to make sure that they can come to work and be part of it because they're really struggling too, right? And so the Senate, you know, the pressure was off the Senate a little bit, like keep pushing it, but like the pressure was off because TSA and the airport lines were the biggest thing. And then in the middle of the night, they passed this thing, but they completely omit Homeland or Border Patrol and our ICE agents. And that, look, when you talk about human trafficking investigations, these are some of the things that were omitted from their product. And so they take this Democrat product. You know, it's not conservative. Yes, it doesn't have any of the demands that the Democrats made on, you know, removing masks from the ICE agents, things like that. But it doesn't actually do anything else. It doesn't fund them. It doesn't continue with what the president has made as one of his key signature items. And it really was like it was just flatly irresponsible to do this on a Friday. I'm happy to work all through the weekend to get the job done. But I just want to feel like that we're holding the line a little bit in the Senate, and it just doesn't appear like we did.
2: I mean, to me, the real issue here, and we cannot say this enough, is that Democrats have basically said their party's policy is no immigration enforcement at all. They don't want any funding for immigration enforcement. They don't want our laws enforced. They don't want people deported. Even these violent aliens like the Venezuelan in Chicago who killed this poor 18-year-old girl at the University of Loyola Chicago, They don't want to deport anybody, Russell, and they don't. It's nuts to me. We've got one of our two major political parties that their number one constituency is illegal aliens, including violent criminal illegal aliens, and they are willing to wreak havoc on our government and on our airports because of that. Russell Fry is congressman from South Carolina. I got about 10 seconds here. It's spring break season, brother. You represent Myrtle Beach. Are you worried about the airport there? I know I would be. I mean, it's got a lot of folks coming in and out.
9: Yeah, absolutely. But I'll tell you, I've talked to those TSA agents routinely. They are complete warriors. They're really holding down the fort. They're showing up. Yeah. I mean, they're ready to be paid. But, you know, I think all the airports around the country are really struggling right now. But we need to do the responsible thing in Congress and do it the right way.
2: Yeah, I couldn't agree with you more. That's Russell Fry. Thanks for calling in, congressman from South Carolina. And we are going to get more on this breaking news after this commercial break. I am told the speaker is likely ready. So here's what we're going to do. We're going to take a break, and hopefully when we come back, the Speaker of the House, Mike Johnson, will be here to lay out the full position of the House Republicans right after this. It's Scott Jennings on Salem. Don't miss this conversation. Stay with us.
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2: We're in breaking news coverage here on Friday, March 27th. It's Common Sense for the American People. Scott Jennings on Salem. And let me bring you up to speed on this news. In the middle of the night, the Senate, on a voice vote, passed a bill to fund some of the Department of Homeland Security, but not all of it. And what they did not fund was immigration enforcement, ICE, Customs and Border Patrol. They would not do it. And they passed this bill and they left town and the Senate has gone on recess. As you might imagine, this is not going over well among the House Republicans. And here to talk about the position of the House Republican Conference is the Speaker of the House, Mike Johnson of Louisiana, joins us live. Mr. Speaker, thank you. You've been on the phone with your members, the Majority Republican Conference, over the last couple of hours. Tell us, what's the mood and what's going to happen next?
9: Scott, thanks. We're outraged. I mean, I just did a press conference here on the Hill, and I'm glad to come on the show immediately after that to give your listeners the down low. We are furious. I mean, I think that came through in the press conference just now. I don't know how else to say it. I began the comments today by saying, let me be absolutely crystal clear. Under no circumstances are House Republicans going to be a part of anything that defunds border security and immigration enforcement or reopens our border. Scott, that's exactly what the bill last night does. Literally in the bill itself, I read at the press conference, page 2, under this section 4 that's called explanatory statement, it says literally, I read the bill, that all of U.S. immigration and customs enforcement, border security operations, and everything under the heading of U.S. Customs and Border Protection, quote, shall have no force or effect for purposes of this act. And amounts to, in the final bill, an appropriation of exactly $0. It says it in the bill. I can't believe that our conservative Senate friends in the Senate had a chance to review at almost 2:30 in the morning.
2: We're talking.
9: Go ahead, Scott.
2: Yeah, sorry, Mr. Speaker. We were having a little trouble with your connection. This is House Speaker Mike Johnson. So you're reading to us from the bill the Senate passed. It's obviously dead on arrival in the House, and I can tell how angry you are on behalf of your members. So what do you plan to do? The House is still in session. Are you going to pass something over the weekend here and kick it back to the Senate?
9: Yes, we are going to pass hopefully by tonight or at the latest by tomorrow morning, as soon as procedurally we can get this done. We're going to pass a clean continuing resolution that will get us to mid-May, about 8 weeks or so. And that will allow all of those who sacrificially serve our country to keep the nation safe, get their paychecks. Scott, TSA agents have not been paid for half of this fiscal year already. They've gone without regular paychecks. It's 42 days. They've been working without pay. This is the second longest shutdown in U.S. history, and everybody listening to the sounds of our voices needs to ask themselves, why? Why would Democrats do this? It is very simple. What they want to do is defund the two agencies of the federal government that keep the borders closed and secure and who go out and enforce immigration law. They don't want criminal, illegal aliens who got into this country under Joe Biden deported from the country. And you see the terrible effects that has happened from this. In the last few days, we've had innocent Americans murdered by criminal, illegal aliens who are released onto the streets by Democrats in sanctuary city, blue cities, and over that wide open border under Biden. We can't allow for this. The most basic function of government is protecting its citizens, and Democrats don't want to do that.
2: Mr. Speaker, as a procedural matter, are you bound to have to vote on what the Senate did overnight, or can you just throw that in the garbage and go straight to your 60-day clean CR plan?
9: Yeah, we're rejecting it. It goes straight to the shredder where it belongs, and we're going to send instead a continuing resolution that just goes for that number of weeks, 8 weeks. Now, we can continue negotiations with Democrats if they want to be in good faith, which they're not, over that period of time. But right now, and in that interim period, you got to make sure that people are paid. Now, look, I want to hasten to say, so grateful to President Trump. I've talked to him twice already this morning. He signed an executive order to get all those TSA agents in the airports paid right now. I mean, that's happening right now. The Office of Management and Budget is processing paychecks right now. He has heroically stood forward and shown leadership, as always. And we're doing our part to lead in the House. I have to defend the House. I have to defend the safety of the American people. And this is the only way that we have to do this against these shenanigans by the Senate Democrats.
2: That's a little news to me about the payments going out today, and I was wondering how long it would take to process this. So yesterday, the president signed an executive order declaring a national emergency and instructing Secretary Mullen at DHS to pay the TSA. So you're saying, your understanding is that processing is occurring as we speak?
9: It is. It is happening now, and that's going to help alleviate the pressure at the airports and get the lines down again, because we'll get the people who are in charge of all that paid as they should be. And it is so infuriating to us, Scott, that Democrats are willing to use the American people as pawns. They don't care. They just don't care. They're in their quest to open the borders wide and to keep all these dangerous illegals in the country. They will harm American citizens to do it. I mean, they've just demonstrated it over and over. Yesterday, we had a vote to fund Department of Homeland Security, the entire department, again, for the third time. We only got four House Democrats to vote with the Republicans on that. They just don't care. They're playing a political game, and it's dangerous.
2: Mr. Speaker, you said you've spoken with the president a couple of times. What was his reaction to hearing the news about the Senate voice vote? Is he as angry as you and your members are, or how is he processing the news today?
9: He and I are share the same emotion as all Republicans here do. When we were met with the news that they would not fund, we would provide $0 of funding for border security. I mean, it's insane. And he said, we can't do this. I said, you're absolutely right, Mr. President. We're going to have to stick together on this. We'll send the CR over to the Senate. And what can happen if sanity prevails is that they will just UC that, unanimous consent. That's the procedure in the Senate. And just accept the continuing resolution. We didn't put any partisan priorities or politics in there, no dirty tricks, nothing. It's just a clean, continuing resolution for a matter of about 8 weeks, so we can make sure that while the politicians in Washington are debating over all these policies, real people aren't getting hurt in the process. Real simple stuff. This is, you know, we talked about, Scott, when we were together a couple weeks ago. The upcoming election is a contrast for America. It's a contrast between common sense and crazy. And the Democrats on Capitol Hill give us new illustrations every single day about how crazy they really are.
2: Well, in a continuation of that posture and attitude, I will read to you, in case it hasn't been brought to your attention yet, the statement from Chuck Schumer. He says a 60-day CR that locks in the status quo is dead on arrival in the Senate. And so while you all are going to fund the Department of Homeland Security this weekend, Chuck Schumer says no. So not an unexpected posture from him, I don't think. My question really is, what are you hearing from your Republican leadership counterparts in the Senate? Senator Thune, Senator Barrasso, are you all in communication yet or not yet?
9: We haven't. I mean, this all happened in the wee hours of the morning, and you know, I didn't get a lot of sleep last night. But Leader Thune and I exchanged one text message in the midst of it. They kind of made this decision, you know, under duress and late in the middle of the night, and there wasn't a lot of coordination between the parties. Look, I'm not placing blame in the lap of Leader Thune because he has a very difficult job over there. This blame solely lies with the Democrats in Congress who are playing games. The problem in the Senate is we only have 53 Republicans there. And as you know, under the rules, they need 60 votes to move most everything. The Democrats decided they would just take the American people hostage. And that's what's happened here. But we cannot go along with it. We cannot negotiate with legislative terrorists. I mean, you know, that's what it is. And under these circumstances, if we were to eat this terrible mess that they sent over to us today, it would be the equivalent of them shooting the hostage and keeping the ransom. And they would set a terrible precedent, and they would not fund border security and immigration enforcement. We just can't be a part of that.
2: That's the Speaker of the House, Mike Johnson. He's been on the phone with members of the House Republican Conference this morning. He just spoke to the press in the Capitol. And the response from Republicans is, we're not going to accept what the Senate did overnight. And so, Mr. Speaker, you all are going to go back into session tonight and possibly tonight, maybe tomorrow, send back a 60-day clean CR that fully funds the Department of Homeland Security. Do you expect to get full votes from the House Republicans? Will you get every single vote in the conference on that? And will you might attract a couple of Democrats to that?
9: I believe the Republicans will all stick together. We had a long talk about that this morning. And, you know, we don't have great options. The best and most obvious thing to do would be to fund 12 separate appropriations bills, get this last one over the line and do it the right way. But Democrats are preventing that. So this is our next best option. I think Republicans will stick together. And I really hope, Scott, I really hope that there's a couple of Democrats left in the House and the Senate who will come to their senses and understand this must be done. I mean, I really hope they'll help us get this done.
2: Mr. Speaker, are you planning to keep the House in session once you pass this 60-day plan, or will you also take the Easter recess here, or will you just keep them in Washington until the Senate comes back?
9: When we pass the CR today, we will lob that over to the Senate, and this job will be done on government funding. And so what the intention is to not hold everybody here restlessly while we sit around and wait on the Senate action. I have the ability to pull everybody back with 48 hours notice if something develops, but we will have done our job for the fourth time, I'll add. This is literally the fourth time the House will pass a Homeland Security funding bill and send it to the Senate. We're doing our work. It's the Senate that's playing games, and we'll see how it plays out. But I can assure you, House Republicans are on the job. Many of them want to be in their districts right now doing work there because we've been held here so much. And, of course, it's an election year. They want to be out talking and visiting with their constituents and doing the events and all that. So, you know, it'd be foolhardy, I think, for me to hold them here while we await next action. But I can bring them back on a moment's notice, and we will.
2: That's Speaker Mike Johnson, the Speaker of the United States House of Representatives. He has just finished talking to the conference. He has just finished talking to the political reporters in the Capitol. And his first call was to us here on the Scott Jennings Show. Mr. Speaker, I know you got hundreds of people coming at you today. We are grateful for your time, and we wish you luck tonight and tomorrow as you get the Republicans together to fund border security in the United States of America.
9: Thank you, buddy. Appreciate you and your important voice out there. God bless you. I'll talk to you soon.
2: All right, Mr. Speaker, thanks for joining us here on the Scott Jennings Show. That was the Speaker of the House, Mike Johnson. And this is the breaking news. The Senate overnight passed a funding bill for the Department of Homeland Security. It did not include any funding at all for border security at all. That means no ICE, no Customs and Border Protection. Mike Johnson just read from the bill what they sent over, $0 for that. That's not going to fly in the House. They've got a 60-day plan. They're going to do that tonight or possibly tomorrow. But either way, the Senate plan in the House, the breaking news is dead on arrival, according to the Speaker. They're going to send something back to the Senate, and it's probably not going to pass over there. So the impasse continues. We did also learn that apparently the paychecks for TSA agents, as the speaker understands that are being processed right now by the Office of Management and Budget. This is because of the president's national emergency declaration last night. So a lot of moving parts today on this breaking news coverage on the Scott Jennings Show. I got to get a quick word in for our

0: ifcj.org. I'm going to do it myself today, and we hope you stand in prayerful support of the people in Israel. When we come back, Batya Unger Sargon is here to react to that. Don't miss this conversation here on Scott Jennings Show. Stay with me.
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5: Straight talk without the bluster. 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This is where you come. The Scott Jennings Show.
0: And it's Friday, March 27th. Home stretch here on the show. And we're in breaking news coverage. You just, if you've been listening, heard from the Speaker of the House, Mike Johnson, who is none too pleased about what the Senate did overnight on this DHS funding flap, the impasse that we've all been suffering from for the last several weeks. Joining me live for Friday Punditry, my friend and host of the show, Batya, on News Nation is Batya Unger Sargon. Batya, you've been listening to all this here. You've been patiently waiting and listening to the speaker. You've been watching the news. What is your reaction to what's going on in Washington, and how are you analyzing this as a voice of the people out there?
6: Thank you so much for having me. What a pleasure to be here and to get to hear this breaking news right out of Speaker Johnson's mouth. I want to start by asking you a question.

0: question because I really don't understand this. And I think if I don't understand it, and I'm following this very closely, maybe some of your other listeners don't. I thought that the big, beautiful bill already funded ICE. So I'm confused as to why there is even a fight over the funding of ICE, because I thought that the president had sort of very brilliantly, with the help of Speaker Johnson, taken that as a something that the Democrats could even hold hostage off the table. Do you understand that, Scott?
1: So they did fund ICE. They gave it a lot of extra money to do a lot of extra things. And so basically they're able to pull, as I understand it, from those future looking appropriations for current operations. But that's different than the regular appropriations process expenditure that would be authorized for ongoing operations. And, you know, and I'll admit, I'm not sure I fully understand it either, but the speaker was reading to us from the bill that the Senate passed, and they're saying $0 will go to any immigration enforcement. And so I think what the House's position is that the Senate is trying to zero out any money at all for immigration enforcement, and they're just not going to take any part of that. So I don't think the ICE agents, because the way they're able to move money around, are in danger of missing their paychecks right now. But I think there's a concern about what the Senate did that is going to try to zero it out from this point forward, which, of course, is dead on arrival in the House. So it's, I know it's a little, it's confusing to me, to be honest. But there's a difference between ICE and TSA right now, and that I think they've been able to move money to ICE to keep them paid. That's not been true for TSA, and that's why the TSA guys have gone without a paycheck.
0: Right. And thank God the president is now going to pay them. I cannot stand when people who are doing God's work for not a lot of money, let's be honest, these people make $50,000 a year and they can't even get access to that. And when you think about how that disincentivizes people from doing one of the most important jobs, it's truly infuriating. So I'm very glad to hear that they're getting paid. This is going to keep happening. And I don't know about you, Scott, when I see these lines around going all the way outside at airports, like, to me, this is third world country stuff. I cannot stand to see this in the.
1: Yeah, let me ask you a question about that. Who do you think the public is blaming? Do you think they understand that it's Democrats who have plunged us into chaos, or are they confused about it? What's your read on it?
0: I think they blame the political class. I don't think that they're sitting there saying Republicans or Democrats. They cannot stand the bickering from our elected officials. And I honestly think the average American is not sitting there being like, it's the Republicans, it's the Democrats. They cannot stand this dysfunction. And what I was going to say is, to me, the most important thing coming out of this is I just had a representative, Suha Subramanian, who's a Democrat, on my show, and he was saying he would partner with the Republicans to sign some kind of legislation that no matter what happens, TSA agents get paid, that you cannot have this situation in the future where their paychecks get held hostage by the bickering that, let's face it, Scott, is not going anywhere. So I think we have to find a way to insulate the American people from the unfortunate politicization and partisanship in our politics, because honestly, it's a great question you ask, who are Americans blaming? And to me, it seems like, from what I'm hearing, they're blaming politicians. They don't really care which side.
1: Yeah, I think that's right. Although I have to say, the extreme position of the Democrats on this, this idea that we cannot enforce any immigration laws at all, that we shouldn't, have any border security, we shouldn't have any deportations. I mean, staking out that position, I know for their base, that's good, but I'm not sure that's where the American people are. I guess the question is, can Republicans make it stick? Batya, your show airs on Saturday night at what time?
0: 7 p.m. Eastern.
1: 7 Eastern. It's a great show. It's hosted by Batya. She's one of the greatest TV hosts, one of the greatest pundits, one of the greatest analysts in our politics. 7 o'clock, News Nation, Saturday night. Watch Batya. We're done. We'll be back Monday and see where all this mess is by then. I'm Scott Jennings. This is Salem. Thanks for joining us, and we'll see you next week.
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1: Hey, Hey, it's Scott Jennings. 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
17: 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The more like Christ you are, the happier you are. But the opposite is also true. Today, Dr. David Jeremiah looks at surefire recipes for both happiness and misery. 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
18: One of the most often discussed questions when we get together with our friends centers around our happiness. And there are many ideas about happiness that take us in the wrong direction. The Bible reminds us that happiness is blessedness found in righteousness. And we're going to learn more about that today as we talk about this from Psalm chapter 1.
19: When the psalmist describes the way toward God, he does so by telling us what it is not and then telling us what it is. You see, because of the readers of this hymn, and obviously because of all of us, in order for us to really get into what it means to be happy, the psalmist has to take his checklist and check off all the things that men try and say it's not any of these things. And as he describes the happy man in verses 1